0: Psalm 122. I was glad when they said unto me, Let us go into the house of the Lord. Our feet shall stand within thy gates, O Jerusalem. Jerusalem is builded as a city that is compact together, whither the tribes go up, the tribes of the Lord, unto the testimony of Israel.
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4: Welcome to our Friday's broadcast of the Gospel Truth. All last week, as well as this week, I have been playing videos of people who've been miraculously healed through the power of God, but somehow or another, they contacted our ministry and we were involved in the Lord supplying this healing for them. And today I've got a great testimony about Andrew Mullins, who is a 17-month-old baby who is diagnosed with cancer, stage 4 neuroblastoma cancer. And they lived in, I think it's Scotland or Ireland, but anyway, over in the UK. And this is a powerful testimony. It's kind of a long one, so I'm not going to give a lot of introduction. I'll let the video itself do the introducing, but I'll be back at the end of the program today to share with you about how you can receive not only this video, but a whole package deal where you can receive healing directly from the Lord.

Written in 1773 by John Newton and William Cowper, this legendary hymn was destined to have an impact on millions around the world. None more dramatically than Mike and Astor Mullins, who just happened to live in the same village where the song was conceived.

0: One of my favorite songs has always been the hymn Amazing Grace. In fact, from the moment of my own conversion, I used to sign everything Amazed by Grace. In 2009, Andrew was born on the 26th of September.
1: It was a good pregnancy, it was a good birth, everything was fine. And it was another boy I had now. At this point, I had four boys and one girl. My little Andrew was my victory baby. I thought victory over my fear, victory over my own self.
0: In 2010, by Christmas time, Andrew was he was behaving sort of funny. He wasn't eating so well, he was losing a bit of weight, and he was hitting his head a lot. And like, he was our fifth child, so we've seen teething, we've seen problems like that before, but this was ongoing then with him and seemed to be getting worse.
1: And so I went to the doctor. He had two ear infections. Oh, I thought, that explains it, two ear infections. No wonder he's in pain. So he got antibiotics for that. We went to Holland the next day for Christmas holiday. After two nights there, that morning I woke up, I said, that's it, it is outrageous, this is abnormal. So we went to the doctor through the snow.
0: And we had doctors look at him over there and kept him in for almost a full day in hospital. They couldn't find anything wrong with him. And then we came home and...
1: Now, I was also pregnant at that time. Because I was a little bit of an age gap, we said, poor little Andrew, you know, I want him to have a little sibling. So we planned the sixth one quite close to it, and also with my age. And then in January, he was on the bed, and I saw a little lump on his back, and I remember that cold feeling as if a cold hand gripped my heart.
0: We didn't know what that was, so we went to our doctor, and he said, well, bring him, you know, to get scanned. And consultants, they looked at him and that, and they arranged a scan, but not until March, and they didn't think it was really anything to be overly concerned about.
1: So I think I was relieved that they didn't think it was more serious than that. So I went home, and it escalated. He got in so much pain, he was screaming and crying, and it was just horrible. It got very aggressive.
0: We went back to our doctor, and the doctor looked, and he asked that anything come of the scan results, and we said, they haven't scanned him yet. He's going to get scanned in March. He said, today. This child needs to be scanned today. I need to find out what this is. This is serious.
1: So I packed my bags because I thought they're going to observe him overnight. So of course I phoned my parents. That is Monday, I phoned them saying, we're going into hospital to be checked. On Tuesday I'm phoning, listen, we're going to stay for another night.
0: And they said, don't do anything else with this child. Get him over here straight away.
1: Wednesday I'm phoning, I'm saying, they're sending me to the Children's Hospital in Dublin. I said to my mom, I said, get your immigration papers ready. I need you.
0: And on the 25th of February 2011, our 17-month-old little baby boy was diagnosed with stage 4 neuroblastoma cancer. When she said stage 4, we asked naively, how many stages are there? And she said, this is the final stage.
1: And when they told us, you know, he had cancer and that he had 30% chance, that felt like a death sentence.
0: He had cancer also in every bone in his body, except his hands and his feet. Andrew also had a tumor measuring 7 by 8 by 21 centimeters in his little 17-month-old body.
1: I honestly, at that point, I thought I'd lost him, you know, and that I had only a few more months with him.
0: I remember the day so well when we carried him down to oncology.
1: I didn't even know that the word oncology meant a cancer ward. You know, it just, we're going and thinking, how did I end up here?
0: You just look around and you see children who are suffering the effects of this evil disease, seeing parents who are angry and blaming God and despairing. And you wonder, okay, God, have you allowed this? Did you put us here for a reason? What can I do? What's going on? So straight away when we're in there, of course, the consultant talks to us. She's explaining this protocol that he's going to go on a trial. We have to sign for this, that. And I remember just before we finished, I said to the consultant, would you mind if we pray? And she said, sure, that's okay. And I said, I would like to pray for you because you're going to be looking after my kids, so I want to pray for you. And we all bowed our heads and we prayed. And coming with my heart as an evangelist to share the gospel, which I thought was just about the forgiveness of sins with people, I thought, how can I share with people here? Because they have one desire, and that's to be healed. And I remember there was a dad I was talking to in a small kitchenette in the hospital. And we were just some small talk, a cup of tea. And as I was talking to him, he said, so what do you do for a living? And I said, I work with a Christian charity. And he said, do you mind me asking, how can you believe in a loving God who would allow this to happen to small children. At that time, what I said to him was, you know, I believe that God's in control of everything. He has a purpose and a plan in this, and I don't know what it is, but I trust him. Because, you know, that was the answer I thought you have to give. Deep down in my heart, I'm very confused. I came away and I thought, God, what do I say? What do I say? This isn't the place to talk about heaven and hell, or to talk about the law, or are you a good person? Do you know that Christ has paid for your sin? It was a place where people needed to know that there's a healer, and that they could be healed.
1: You've heard so many doctrinal things, and everybody encourages you.
0: Of course, you've many people then coming and calling you, writing to you, and we had people saying to us, well, God needs another little angel in heaven.
1: Well, the Lord is in control. The Lord knows what he is doing. The Lord has a plan.
0: We had someone actually say that because of all our years in ministry, that God actually counted us worthy now to have a child with cancer. And so many people around us were giving up hope and were almost counting him for dead and many people actually told us, just let him go. You need to let him go. I said, I'm not ready to let my son go. I'm not ready to let my little boy go. And so as a father and as Astor, as a wife, as parents, we want to do everything we could for him to live. We also then thought, okay, well, here we go on this journey. The right thing to do, what we need to do, is to mobilize as many people to pray for Andrew.
1: So Mike started a Facebook page. I'm not really into computers and all of that, but he loves that.
0: We even called it Pray for Andrew. And very quickly, we gathered thousands of followers. People were liking this page and following. And we were giving updates and pictures and asking and begging people, please, pray for Andrew, pray for this, pray for that. Because I thought, well, that's what we have to do. We have to beg and plead with God.
1: About 2 or 3 months later, I started to freak out.
0: And we thought, what is going on? With Andrew's Facebook page, we had, 4,000 people or whatever following him. But we honestly thought at one stage, would God listen if we got 10,000? I mean, does God have a quota that he's looking for?
1: I said, can I miss a miracle? No, they said, you can never miss a miracle. No, it's all set in stone, you know, like God knows already what's happening. You don't die one day earlier than God has ordained. He already knows the outcome. It's already totally set in stone. All those things, at the end of the day, you start to think, why actually are we praying? What is the point of all of this? This is after 5 months of treatment.
0: There are tens of thousands of people praying all over the world. Yes, in spite of all the people praying, the progress seemed to be very slow. I remember at one stage, I went to a prayer meeting myself. I came in and I said, oh, Mike's here. Mike, how would you like us to pray for Andrew? And I said, pray for him as if he's your own son. And with that, we started praying. And people were crying and begging and shouting and pleading with God. But I came away from that meeting and I thought to myself, is that it? I mean, do I have to wake God up? Do I have to beg him to have mercy on my child? Do I, as a human being, have more compassion than God does? And that really got me thinking. And so then myself and my wife began to pray differently. Our prayer, I think, really changed to God, please teach us how to pray.
1: When our sixth child was born, it was a girl, and I went in labor in the cancer ward. There was no question about it. Of course, she was going to be Grace. And also, we were in the middle of the cancer and everything at that time, and it was just a perfect name. So I'm in the bed with the baby, and the post is coming in every day. Parcels for Andrew, parcels for Grace, you know, baby clothes, you know, little pajamas, prayer blankets. And in the midst of all of that, there was a letter with CDs. And there were 4 CDs in it.
0: And they'd handwritten on the CD cover, God Wants You Well.
1: Now that title, funny enough, really didn't do it for me at all. At the time, I was so raw. I thought, yeah, right, what do I have to do for that, you know?
0: So we just put it on the shelf and we thought, okay, I don't know what that's about.
1: And I just hit rock bottom. But I thought, how do you give up Jesus? How do you do that? He's real to me.
0: I couldn't read my Bible. Literally, I just hadn't got the time. I was too exhausted. I couldn't pray. I was just really just in survival mode. I went to a friend of mine He's a pastor friend, and I said, I'm really in survival mode here. I really need help. And he said, you know, it's okay to be in survival mode. And I said, I don't want to be in survival mode. I want to be in more than a conqueror mode. I want to know what the Bible has to say about healing, what God has to say about healing. Because if it's for today, then I'm missing it, and I want to know how it works and what I need to do, because his life depends on it. But nothing was happening. We got this CD, and one time as we were going to Dublin, I mean, we were just so low, and we listened to it in the car. And the message, God Wants You Well, was from a guy called Andrew Womack. And as we listened to this message, driving to Crumlin Hospital in Dublin for the next round of chemotherapy, something resonated in a message he was speaking.
1: And you think, wow, water to my parched, dried out soul.
0: It resonated with our hearts. And though we had never heard this before, it was as if we had.
1: We listened to all four of them. Then I listened to all of them again. And I thought, I actually always knew this.
0: And in fact, my wife kept a diary, a journal. And she wrote in her diary or journal that night, could it be true? And that just got us onto this whole journey of exploring and understanding God's will. And it is to heal, always to heal.
1: Once I started listening to that and became convinced that God wants you well, because that was my question the whole time. What was God's will? That he was going to live, or was God's will for him to die? I seriously believed that it could possibly be God's will for him to die, and I couldn't understand it. How could God ordain a child that is a victory child then to die at age 2? I just couldn't get my head around it. But it was until I listened to the teaching, I thought, no, God always wants you well. This is just simply an attack of Satan.
0: We were listening on the website, on the MP3 player, and it was just feeding us as we were in the hospital with Andrew. So with him asleep with his head on my hand, I would be listening to the messages of Andrew Womack, and it was building me up. It was encouraging me.
1: I'd written down Bible verses about bones, because his bones were so badly infected.
0: It's nothing to do with our feelings. It's not even what Andrew Womack says. It's what the Word of God says. And he was clearly pointing us to the Word of God. And we found promises in the Word of God in Proverbs, where it says, good news makes your bones healthy. It's good for your bones.
1: But once I got it, that God always wants to heal, and that by his stripes we were healed, that it was already paid for, that it was part of salvation, and I believed that, I looked at that Bible verse again. If this is the Word of God, then this is truth. This is the truth. And this is my answer. And there's no other good news than the gospel. The gospel is the good news. And part of the gospel is that by his stripes you are healed.
0: We said, well, there's a problem with Andrew's bones. And the good news is not just positive thinking. It is the gospel. It is the good news of Jesus Christ, we believe. And so we never did this before. But we just got Andrew. We put our hands in him, because the Bible says in Mark 16 that these signs will follow those who believe. You will lay hands on the sick and they will recover.
1: So we put our hands on his thigh bones and his pelvis, and we said, bones, we've got good news for you. By his stripes, you were healed. And in faith, with a total conviction in my heart, we spoke that Bible verse, standing on the Word of God.
0: And it was so exciting. We didn't see anything happen, but Andrew was just playing.
1: He got, of course, tested, and we got a phone call from the consultant, very excited.
0: She said, I don't know how to tell you this, but everything regarding Andrew is up in the air. We said, is it up in the air good or up in the air bad? She said, it's up in the air good. Every one of Andrew's bones are completely clean of cancer. I said, well, that's wonderful. I said, you know, why is everything up in the air? She said, we totally didn't expect this. This is totally unexpected.
1: I was not even surprised. I thought, yeah, I was expecting that. I knew his bones were going to be clean.
0: We had learned how to pray with authority, and it worked.
1: Everything was speeded up. You know, a couple of weeks later, we heard that his bones were clear. 2 weeks later, we're going into transplant. He was going to get a stem cell infusion. So my sister from Australia came over for that. We were a team of 3 people. And we downloaded all the material from the website, you know, the free audio material, and day and night, you know, we were listening.
0: And again, we had many people saying to us, well, if you really believe God wants to heal him and take him off, I said, I'm not ready to do that, and God is gracious.
1: He still had a little bit of tumor left in his spine of active cancer, because they couldn't take it out because of the place where it was at. So we're going into transplant, and I said to the Lord, Lord, I'm finished fighting with the scripture on the bones. I need something else. I need another weapon. In Judges 3, and it said here, "Now Ehud made himself a dagger. It was double-edged and a cubit in length, and he fastened it under his clothes on his right thigh." He goes to Ehud. It says Ehud was a very fat man. And I thought, this is a picture. An ugly cancer sitting there on top of my little son, you know? And Ehud said, "I've got a message from God for you." And he thrust that dagger into the king's belly. And I thought, that's it. We laid hands then on Andrew, on his belly, because the cancer was in his spine. And we said, "Cancer, neuroblastoma, I've got a message from God for you. By his stripes, Andrew was healed." And I left that word of God sitting there, because Ehud did not pull his dagger out. He left it sitting in there. At the end of treatment, they will do reassessments and they will check him out, and they will find out that that Lord is laying dead on the floor. A neuroblastoma is a very dangerous cancer that hides in the body, that can very easily come back. And I thought, I'm not impressive, it's not me, but I'm coming against cancer with the word of God. And that is going to kill that cancer, because nothing can stand, you know, for that. It's a double-edged sword, sharper than anything.
0: It's a very tough course of treatment.
1: When we went into the transplant, and knowing what the word of God can do, we looked where Jesus says to his disciples, "And these signs shall follow those who believe. They will take up serpents, and they will drink anything deadly, and it will by no means hurt them. They will lay hands on the sick, and they will recover." I said, "Lord, I'm seeing this in your word, and I'm taking that." And I asked God to charge his, put angels charge over his body, over his kidneys, over his liver, over his testicles, over any part that could be damaged by this poison. And when he was tested,
0: that Andrew's kidneys, liver, heart, eyesight, hearing is all perfect.
1: And concerning his fertility, I think that will be fine. That will be fine. And I look forward, you know, to the children that he will have. And when he has children, I'll have such a cry for victory, you know. But I know it will be done, because I'm standing on the word of God. If you put your faith on this, you're not hoping for something. You're not hoping, oh yeah, it will be all right. No, you're standing on something so solid that's unshakable and unmovable, and you're standing on the word of God, and you put your faith on that, and that is when the victory is, where the stability is, where the foundation is.
0: I think one of the cool things in this is just where we were in our faith. It's as if we had tried everything. But then it was like this voice from heaven saying, "Take your net and put it over on the other side." Because there are many people saying to us, you can't do that. You don't fish there. You don't do that. And it was a big step in faith for us to do. When we saw his bones healed, we got very, very excited about this. And, you know, it's not a popular thing. I had people saying to me, "Listen, don't talk about healing. You cannot say that God always wants to heal. And if you just keep your mouth shut, don't talk about healing, everything will be fine." But I said, "I got to let you into a wee secret. When I get excited about something, I can't keep quiet. I can't shut up." And what we realized in our own hearts was, especially when we listened to the teaching of Andrew Womack, was that we actually had faith and unbelief at the same time. And when we came to that realization, that was a whole revelation to us. Then we began to rebuke that unbelief and work to get rid of it and build our faith and confidence and trust in God. And that was a huge thing for us. And all of a sudden we were getting such a great catch. Not only did we see Andrew heal, but we saw others too. And so it was just so exciting to see the Word of God work. So to get through all of that, and then of course we had the reassessment.
1: That was the 18th of October 2012. We were in the car park in the supermarket. We got a phone call from our consultant.
0: Andrew's cancer-free. And it was sort of a numbing feeling, because I put it on speakerphone. We both listened. We said, "Oh, this is wonderful. Thank you so much." And then we hung up and we kind of just pulled in and we looked at each other. And we weren't jumping up and down and all ecstatic. And I think the reason for that is because we already knew. A year ago, we knew he was healed.
1: Mike posted it on Facebook, and you know, the 5,000 people that have been following. But we got that day the little thing of like, you know, the numbers went up, up, up, up, up. Every time you refreshed, it went up, up, up, went up. to around 24,000. I thought the whole world, all over the globe, there are people and there's churches sharing and shouting and rejoicing.
0: This whole thing is about God's amazing grace. When I had that revelation of grace, then I couldn't shut up about it. And it was the same feeling as I had when I was born again. And that's radically changed our lives. It's brought a freshness and newness and a great excitement and a great confidence in the love of God and the goodness of God. And open doors to share with people. I have no problem going to people and sharing Jesus. Right now, I'm in a place where if I see someone who's sick, whereas before I would have run away and avoided, right now I just go to them and say, I have great news for you. I want to tell you something you may not have heard before. God is good, He loves you, and He wants you to be healed. And it really is because of all that we've learned on this journey with Andrew, and also through the teaching of Andrew Womack. At the same time, I wouldn't say that God put us in that situation with Andrew to learn that lesson, but it was through what we went through with Andrew that we realized that God was there with us through it. And when we called out to Him, He was right there for us to help us. But certainly He didn't make Him sick or even allow, permit, or want it in His life.
1: He is full of life. He's such a zest for life, you know, loves life. And it's fantastic to see Him. Very active, very playful. Yeah, very happy.
0: Again, we're so thankful for the doctors and the nurses and the wonderful job that they do, but our faith is not in them or the medication. Our faith was firmly rooted in God and His love and His finished work and in His word. And we're so thankful. And that's why we want to share this with others. We want to tell others, God is good. He's gooder than you think.
2: I tell you, that is an awesome testimony about how the parents stood. And sad to say, they were criticized for believing for God healing their son. If their son would have died, the religious people would have been fine with that, but they got upset when he got healed. 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
3: 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We appreciate your generosity and hope to hear from you today.
2: You say, in the name of Jesus, I'm not going by what I see. I go by what the Word of God says. There's more than just this physical realm. There's also a spiritual realm. I don't care what this looks like. I know what God's Word says.
4: I was told that my life would be one of pain and isolation, and that freedom wasn't even to be hoped for.
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6: I was given 3 months to live before total heart failure. Hi, I'm Julianne Hartman from Los Angeles, California, and I was told that I would never recover from fibromyalgia. I was in and out of emergency rooms and spent over $300,000 searching for a cure to no avail. I was just about to give up when I discovered Andrew Womack on television. And Andrew showed me for the first time that by the stripes of Jesus, I was already healed. 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
5: I was healed of Lyme disease.
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8: 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And we thank you so much for listening. We have a lot of plans for this new rest of this year and a new year coming. So pray for us and listen to us, and we appreciate it. Thank you very much. Amen and amen. Hallelujah.
9: When success comes in life, whether in business or family, it can become a snare, which leads to pride, arrogance, and self-sufficiency. On Unshackled, find out how that danger can be averted and where true success is found.
10: How do you do? Fear is a powerful motivator, prompting even the most die-hard procrastinator to act. But once the fear subsides, sometimes the will to change goes with it. The man in this story was moved by fear one night to make a change in his life, a change he wanted to sustain but couldn't, until he discovered a greater power than fear. This is the true story of Douglas Carmel and how his mind and heart and life were unshackled. Proclaiming the good news through dramatized true life stories, this is Unshackled, produced in Chicago by Pacific Garden Mission. You can see hopelessness in the eyes of street people, and no wonder. If you had no place to sleep or to get clean, if hunger were your constant companion, and no one seemed to care whether you lived or died, you'd feel hopeless too. And that's why Pacific Garden Mission opened its doors nearly 120 years ago, offering shelter and hope to the homeless. Today, the old lighthouse provides nearly 3,000 meals a day, clean clothing and a place to sleep for hundreds of weary street people. In addition, medical and dental care, job placement, and parenting classes are provided too, and all without charge, all without tax dollars, thanks to caring friends of the mission. Counselors help the homeless find their way out of darkness into the light. You can see the hope in their eyes when they meet the one who has always cared and offers them new life. When lives are transformed, people want to tell others, like the man in this story. Now for broadcast around the earth, here's program number 2440 in the series Unshackled, the program that makes you face yourself and think.
11: Marcia, what is wrong?
12: I'm gonna get a divorce, Mama.
11: He's gotten so bad.
12: You have no idea. His temper gets worse and worse. I'm afraid he'll hurt us if I stay.
11: I can no understand how any man can be this way. Your father, God rest his soul, never was he violent.
12: Mama, can Doug and I live here with you?
11: Of course. We put Douglas to bed right now. Poor little boy, he's sound asleep.
12: I think Cecil only married me so he could stay in this country. He just didn't want to go back to Israel.
11: You think?
12: Yes. I never told you this, but on our honeymoon, he threw a chair at me.
11: Oh, why he do something like that?
12: I caught him in a lie. He told me he bought a new suit with the money we had set aside, but I found the hole inside the suit, so I knew he was lying. He was furious at being found out.
11: A man like that? Who knows what he might do?
12: I've tried to make our marriage work, Mama, for Doug's sake, but it's not worth it.
11: At least God gave you son from this marriage.
12: Yes.
11: We teach him to be good Jewish boy.
12: Yes.
13: I was 2 years old when Mother left my father, and I never saw him after that, nor do I remember him. And because Mother worked as a bookkeeper to support us, I spent much of my time with Grandmother, who spoke fluent Yiddish. She and my grandfather had immigrated from Poland and Russia. She taught me to respect our traditions.
11: No, Douglas. Those are for meat. When you eat ice cream, you must use these spoons. See? These are for milk, and ice cream is made from milk.
14: Is that so important, Grandma?
11: Yeah, yeah. Otherwise, God would not tell us to do those things.
14: Well, what if you forget? Sometimes I forget.
11: Then you must ask forgiveness.
14: Does God always forgive?
11: So many questions. When you go to Hebrew school, then you learn.
14: Can I have ice cream tomorrow, too?
11: No. This evening at sunset begins Yom Kippur. We fast all day tomorrow so God can forgive our sins for this past year.
14: Grandma, is this also the day that I'm not allowed to play ball with my friends?
11: Not until sundown. It won't hurt you to give up ball playing for one day. Your friends are goyim, so they not understand our holiday.
14: And don't turn on the lights either. So many rules.
11: Now, don't complain. God doesn't like complainers. Choose whatever lights you want on for tomorrow and start turning them on now. We do no

0: and my grandmother was napping, I would watch television evangelists. They talked about forgiveness, too.
1: Perilous times are coming to this earth. The Bible says you shall hear of wars and rumors of wars. Nation will rise up against nation and kingdom against kingdom. There will be wars and pestilence in various places, but the end will not yet come. Jesus is coming back soon. Will you be ready for him? Today is a day of salvation. Tomorrow might be too late.
0: Words like these scared me as a young child. I think I might have even prayed the sinner's prayer with the TV preacher, but instinctively I kept it to myself. Mother remarried when I was 9, and at age 11 I began attending Hebrew school twice a week to prepare for my bar mitzvah. But even there, my questions got me into trouble with the teacher.
2: Okay, boys, class is dismissed. See you on Thursday.
0: Hey, Lonnie, what's in that ark in our classroom?
2: That's where the Torah scrolls are kept.
0: You mean the scrolls that we march around the synagogue with on holidays?
2: Mm-hmm, that's right, Douglas.
0: You know, it's almost like we worship these scrolls instead of worshiping God. I mean, the way we treat them and all.
2: Douglas! You had better ask God to forgive you for what you just said.
0: He didn't explain, and I didn't understand why my statement was so bad. But I was learning from my many sources that God was a judge with high standards who expected obedience yet was willing to forgive if we but asked. The problem was knowing what was expected of me. Then I became a teenager, and my peers became more important than my teachers. I had good friends in the neighborhood, boys who were older and smarter than I, so I looked up to them. One day, as we hung out, I decided to ask them a question that troubled me.
3: Man, I love that album.
0: Me too.
3: I mean, it like takes you back to the beginning of time or something.
0: Yeah. Hey, I got a question for you guys. If we're supposed to have, you know, evolved, how could everything have gotten started to begin with?
3: Well, trial and error. That's why it took billions of years. Things just kept coming together and falling apart until one time it finally worked.
0: Oh. But what about the first cell?
3: The same way. What didn't work millions of times before and just fell apart, one time got together, stayed together, and worked.
0: It's amazing, isn't it? Everything is so organized now. Why? Well, I wonder why it didn't continue to fall apart. Although I was Jewish, at this point in my life, I wasn't even sure if there was a supreme God. By then, I had many lesser gods, you know, like rock and roll music that my friends and I loved. I had a huge album collection and tape collection, and we went to rock concerts together. After I learned to drive, we pursued another habit that I'm not so proud of, pornography. The pornographic shops and temptation for women were too great to break free in my own strength.
3: Hey, Doug, where are we going, man?
0: Well, I wanted to show you guys this part of town. You won't believe it.
3: Yeah? Hey, I heard about neighborhoods like this. You sure it's safe?
0: That's up to you. This is where all the hookers hang out.
3: Look at all the chicks. Oh, my God. I can't believe it. There are so many.
0: I told you so. You want to stop and talk to them?
3: Won't they get the wrong idea?
0: Well, tell them we're just looking. I was too afraid to do more than look, or sometimes stop and talk to the girls. But I feared where this craving would lead. I graduated from community college and then went off to the State College of New York at Stony Brook, majoring in psychology. The unusual aspects of the mind fascinated me. I even took a course in parapsychology and hypnosis.
3: You're taking a class in hypnosis? You believe in that stuff?
0: Yeah, there's a whole supernatural world out there, man. UFOs, ESP, the occult is real.
3: I don't know. Give me science any day. Things you can measure and prove.
0: One time, the instructor demonstrated hypnosis in class.
3: You're kidding.
0: I wasn't affected, but as he went through his routine, the girl sitting next to me went into a trance. It was weird. The teacher programmed her to forget the number 7. Then he woke her up and asked her to count to 10.
3: And she skipped the number 7?
0: Yep. Couldn't add 3 plus 4 either.
3: Maybe she was faking it.
0: No. She was really confused. He had to put her back under and reinstitute the number 7.
3: I don't know. The mind is a murky place. You can't be sure.
0: There are supernatural forces out there, Dan. They're real and powerful. I graduated from college in 1985 and soon learned about

0: economic forces that were real and powerful too. Finding a job was tough. I had set no goal, so I was adrift, without real purpose. I moved back in with my parents while I searched for work. 5 months went by before I found a job with a future, as a paralegal. But the day before I was to begin work, I got very sick.
1: Did you call your supervisor today?
0: Yeah, Ma. I told him I couldn't start tomorrow because I was sick and it cost me the job.
1: You're kidding! They can't let you delay a couple of days?
0: No, he said they're training a group all at once. They won't even make an exception for me.
1: That's terrible.
0: Yeah, he said they can't use me if I'm not there tomorrow. And I don't want to go in with the fever.
1: What is this world coming to?
0: I'm really bummed out. That was the low point in my life. Many nights I stayed up watching TV, and one night I was in my living room watching television about 2 a.m. when I heard a strange noise outside, a sound like a distant roar. We lived in a seventh-floor apartment, so I went to the window to see what the noise could be. It sounded like a plane, but there were no planes in the middle of the night. No one else was looking out the window, so I went back to the TV. 15 minutes later, it happened again, a loud, rumbling roar. Again, I looked up and saw nothing. Then, I shivered with fear as I remembered.
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0: I thought about the second coming of Christ as I heard on TV, and I stood there transfixed, my eyes on the sky, expecting Jesus to appear at any moment. The fear of death came over me that night, and I did not sleep well because I knew God was not pleased with the life I was living. I promised God I'd give up the things that were wrong, but how did I get forgiveness for them? I had to find out about being forgiven. The next day, I remembered a prominent group of Messianic Jews and called them. One of their missionaries met me for lunch.
4: How can I help you, Doug?
0: Well, I had a real scare the other night, and I'm afraid of dying and going to hell. I know I deserve it.
4: We all deserve it, according to God. He says we're all sinners, and the penalty for sin is death. The prophet Ezekiel warned, "The soul that sinneth, it shall die."
0: I saw a girl on campus one day wearing a button that said, "Sin now, pray later." Well, that about summarizes my life, Bob. I've ignored God.
4: That's how many people live their lives, without any thought of God until it's too late.
0: Well, that's why I called you. I need to know how to get forgiven for the things I've done. I've never understood how fasting and not doing any work on Yom Kippur are enough to warrant God's forgiveness. How can that be?
4: It isn't enough, Doug. You know the Torah. The people of Israel always had to make a blood sacrifice to cover their sins. God said in Leviticus chapter 17, verse 11, "For the life of the flesh is in the blood, and I have given it to you upon the altar to make an atonement for your souls. For it is the blood that maketh an atonement for the soul."
0: So how do we receive God's forgiveness? There is no blood sacrifice in the temple.
4: Through the blood of Yeshua HaMashiach, Jesus, the Messiah.
0: Then you believe that Jesus is the Messiah?
4: Absolutely. He fulfilled all the prophecies related to his coming. Look, let me show you some verses from Isaiah. All of chapter 53 describes the Messiah. But listen to verse 6. "All we like sheep have gone astray. We have turned every one to his own way. And the Lord hath laid on him the iniquity of us all."
0: This refers to Jesus.
4: Yes, he's the sin offering. Verse 8 goes on. "He was taken from prison and from judgment. And who shall declare his generation? For he was cut off out of the land of the living. For the transgression of my people was he stricken."
0: You know, I remember when I was little seeing an evangelist on television talking about Jesus and forgiveness.
4: Yeshua was God's own sacrifice for our sins, the lamb without blemish, given once for all. In Genesis chapter 22, God told Abraham to sacrifice his only son. And Abraham was leading Isaac to the place of sacrifice. Isaac said, "Where's the lamb for a burnt sacrifice?" And Abraham answered, "God will provide himself a lamb for a burnt offering." That's what he did when he sent Yeshua to die in our place. His death paid the penalty.
0: Well, what do I have to do to be forgiven?
4: Believe on the Messiah, the Lord Jesus Christ.
0: That's all?
4: Everyone wants to do something, but Jesus did it all on the cross. That's the symbolism in Yom Kippur, the Day of Atonement. We aren't allowed to do any work, nothing, because Jesus alone provides atonement. It's a gift, Doug.
0: How can you believe in Jesus and still be a Jew?
4: If anything, I feel more Jewish now that I believe in Yeshua as my Savior. He's the God of all creation, Jew and Gentile. Most of our holidays point to these facts, especially Passover. They have new meaning to me. But you have to step out in faith to know that. In Him, I am a completed Jew.
0: He gave me some literature to read containing the Sinner's Prayer, which I prayed on the train ride home. Later, I called a prominent Christian ministry and prayed again with a phone counselor to receive Jesus as my Savior. I then knew I was forgiven. I was glad to be free from the crave for pornography. Not long after that, I decided to see how my mother felt about this new direction in my life.
1: You did what?
0: I asked Jesus into my heart to be my Lord and Savior. He's my Messiah.
1: Douglas, have you gone crazy? Jews don't believe in Jesus.
0: Ma, the New Testament records thousands of Jewish believers.
1: There are
0: 27 books in the New Testament, and 8 of the 9 authors were Jewish. It's Jews primarily who recorded these truths for all mankind.
1: Doug.
0: In fact, it was a Jewish man who explained it all to me.
1: Doug, why would you do something like this?
0: Because I knew I was a sinner, and if I died, I'd go to hell.
1: Did someone drug you to make you change like this overnight?
0: No, Ma. All I know is God has forgiven me because Jesus paid the penalty for my sin. I know that Jesus is the Messiah, and I'm not going to live the life I was living anymore.
1: I want you to go talk to the rabbi.
0: It won't do any good, Ma. I've made the decision. I talked with the rabbi and 2 men who were trained as anti-missionaries. They almost convinced me that I had been misled until I went to a service and listened to a visiting missionary.
5: Listen to Malachi chapter 1, verse 11. "For from the rising of the sun even unto the going down of the same, my name shall be great among the Gentiles. And in every place incense shall be offered unto my name, and a pure offering. For my name shall be great among the heathen, saith the Lord of hosts. The name of the God of Israel is great among the nations today because of the Messiah of Israel." The prophet Isaiah spoke these words in chapter 49, verse 6. And he said, "It is a light thing that thou shouldest be my servant to raise up the tribes of Jacob and to restore the preserved of Israel. I will also give thee for a light to the Gentiles, that thou mayest be my salvation unto the end of the earth." He came to the people of Israel and was rejected. Psalm 118, verse 22 prophesied, "The stone which the builders refused has become the headstone of the corner." John chapter 1, verse 10 through 12 says, "He was in the world, and the world was made by him, and the world knew him not. He came unto his own, and his own received him not, but as many as received him, to them gave he power to become the sons of God, even to them that believe on his name."
0: When all heads were bowed and he gave an invitation to follow Jesus, I looked up into his eyes and agreed with him in prayer to say yes to Jesus. Afterwards, I made friends with believers who would help me in the struggle that lay ahead.
6: You made the right decision, Doug.
0: I'm sure of it now. It's amazing how you answered all the doubts I had, and all from the Hebrew Bible, too.
6: Jesus said he came to fulfill the scripture, and he did.
0: To think I almost turned away because of what those anti-missionaries said.
6: God knows the doubts and concerns of your heart. Even the disciples who walked with him had doubts from time to time.
7: All you have to do is ask him for wisdom. Tell him your doubts and fears, and you'll be amazed at how he helps you.
0: It's hard to live with people who condemn what you believe, though.
7: I know what you're going through. We've all been there. Friends forsake you, family members disown you.
0: My family insisted I talk with the rabbi, a family counselor, and two anti-missionaries, and they almost persuaded me that I'd made a mistake.
6: In a way, that's good, Doug. Your faith has been tested now, and you came through. Jesus said in John chapter 10, verse 28, "And I give unto them eternal life, and they shall never perish. Neither shall any man pluck them out of my hand."
0: Boy, I wish I knew the Bible like that. Those guys quoted verses I wasn't sure about.
6: Doug, you must study the Bible so you will know the truth. The Holy Spirit will give you discernment.
7: Join a Bible study and begin to fellowship with other believers. This will help keep you in the faith.
0: I feel so good about my decision. I know I've done the right thing, no matter what my family says.
7: Do you have a place to go if your family decides to put you out?
0: No, I don't even have a job yet.
7: Well, you're welcome to sleep on my living room floor, Doug.
0: Well, thanks. I may need to take you up on that.
6: Just remember, the Lord has promised never to leave you or forsake you.
0: I went home that night rejoicing, and my life began to change as I read all I could about the Lord and His Word. Each day I grew closer to Him, but further from my parents.
1: Are you reading that Gentile Bible again?
0: Ma, it's the Word of God.
1: Surely you don't still believe all that stuff about Jesus, do you?
0: Yes, I do.
1: Didn't you listen to the rabbi?
0: I listened, but I don't agree. There's no doubt in my mind now that Yeshua is the Messiah.
1: You think you know more than the rabbi?
0: I think they're ignoring the evidence in the scripture. The prophets foretold of the Messiah's coming as a suffering servant and to be rejected by his own people. I'm not going to reject him.
1: You're no longer a Jew.
0: I am, Ma. I'm a completed Jew. Don't you see? Jews have always been looking for the Messiah, but he's already come. He's living in me.
1: People will think you've lost your mind.
0: Ma, Jews are coming to Christ in unprecedented numbers because they know he's the Messiah.
1: Doug, if you're not willing to live like a Jew, then you can just move out.
0: I moved in with a friend who offered to let me sleep on his floor, which was good because I grew even more in knowledge and faith. A year later, I became a staff missionary with a prominent Messianic Jewish organization, and today I serve in this ministry. In 1988, I was married, and we now have two sons and a daughter. It's been more than 11 years since I chose to follow Christ, and I wish I could say that my family has made the same decision, but they haven't.
8: Your parents will be here tonight.
0: Well, I hope we don't get into an argument about our faith.
8: I'm just glad we have a relationship. Some Jewish parents disown their children who believe in Jesus.
0: I know, but I don't think it's good for the children to hear us argue. Somehow, we have to put an end to it.
8: You don't mean to stop seeing them?
0: No, but I'll have to gently insist there'll be no more arguments about our faith.
8: I agree with you. I wonder why they resist the gospel so strongly.
0: Tradition. A lot of Jewish people stumble on the concept of God the Son, and yet Isaiah chapter 48 clearly names all three, Father, Son, and Holy Spirit, in verse 16.
8: It does?
0: Yes. God has been speaking throughout the chapter, and in verse 16 he says, "Come ye near unto me, hear ye this. I have not spoken in secret from the beginning. From the time that it was, there am I. And now the Lord God and His Spirit hath sent me."
8: You've changed so much, Doug. Your knowledge of the scriptures and the speaking engagements have deepened your faith and commitment to the Lord.
0: That's true. I remember when I was first saved and my stepfather and I were talking, I asked him what he would do if he died and had to stand before God. And he said, I'd shake his hand. I didn't know what to say then, but I do now.
8: What would you say?
0: Well, in Isaiah chapter 6, God is seen in His holiness. The whole earth is full of His glory. How can any man dare to think he's good enough to shake God's hand?
8: Isaiah said, "Woe is me, for I am undone, because I am a man of unclean lips."
0: And I dwell in the midst of a people of unclean lips, for mine eyes have seen the King, the Lord of hosts.
8: I'm so glad that Jesus washed away our sins.
0: Well, that's why I'm a missionary, honey. I wish everyone had the joy and peace that we have in Christ. I'll just keep praying for my family.
2: Friend, the same joy and peace that Doug Carmel found can be yours. God is no respecter of persons. nor is he willing that any should perish. He made salvation available to all. Romans chapter 10, verses 9 and 10 plainly declare that if thou shalt confess with thy mouth the Lord Jesus, and shalt believe in thine heart that God hath raised him from the dead, thou shalt be saved. For with the heart man believeth unto righteousness, and with the mouth confession is made unto salvation. Don't miss out on eternal life and the joy of knowing the Lord today. Invite him into your heart and life right now.
3: 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So until next time, unless our Lord returns before then, the doors to Pacific Garden Mission are open night and day. 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
1: Well, Matthew was supposed to preach this morning, but he had to work. So he called me up and said, I've got to work today, but he's going to work it out where he can be here, hopefully on Sundays. He's got his license back and he's back to work, so that's a good thing. All right, I'm going to talk about something today you know already about, but I think it's one of the most important things that we need to understand. And I'm going to talk about very simply the Word of God, the Bible. I want to talk about the fact of how important that book is. And I want to talk about the fact that that book has no errors. And besides that, if you want to know what the plan is for your life, read the Bible. God's entire plan for mankind and what he's going to do is in that book. You will find out from reading that book where you came from. You thought you came from your parents? No, the Bible says you came from God. He knew you before even you were in your mother's womb. So God knows us, and we learn that from the Bible. We also learn from the Bible, starting in the first book, Genesis, we learn where sin came from. Sin, very simply, came from the devil. He was originally an angel that we think worshiped God, but somewhere along the line he changed. He turned from God, rebelled towards God, and was cast down to the earth. And that's where, of course, mankind was put. So we have to contend with him in this life. We find that out from the Word of God. There are a lot of important books in life, many of them written about the Bible, and they're good. But there is nothing like the Bible itself. And the interesting thing is that God not only wants us to know how we came to be in this life, he also wants us to know that he loves us with a perfect love. But we have to respond to it. It is in the Word of God. And God has wonderful things for mankind. But we have to respond to those things, or they won't help us. But the eternal plan of God is in the Bible. You want to know what's going to happen down the road? It's in the Bible. It doesn't tell us every little thing that's going to happen every day, but it gives us the general plan of God. That's why that book is important and why we should read it constantly. God chose certain men he called prophets to receive his word, record it for you and me. Put up 2 Timothy 3:16, please. And I'm going to show you in the Bible what God says about his word. 2 Timothy 3:16. All scripture, everybody say all scripture, is given by inspiration of God. This whole book called the Bible came from God. It is profitable for doctrine, for reproof, for correction, for instruction in righteousness. That's how important this book is. If you don't know this book, you're not going to be have totally what God wants you and I to have. Now, the Bible did not come from man. The Bible came from God. It was given to men, sometimes prophets, sometimes their secretaries, we would call them, and they wrote it down. But the Bible came from God himself. And so we need to understand that. But one of the reasons that I'm teaching you. Some of you know this information, but the point is we're to give it out to the world. We're not to keep it to ourselves. We're to give it to our families. We're to give it to our friends. We're to give it to our fellow workers. We're to give it to our neighbors. And we certainly are to give it to our families. The Bible tells you how to do that. The Bible says if you have children, teach them from the minute they can learn, start teaching them about the Bible. They need to know why they're on this earth. And the only way you're going to find out is get into the Word of God. And so we are to tell other people that information. Christ himself said the same thing, John 10:35. I want you to see what the scripture says. This book has your name on it. If you don't read it and don't study it, you're not going to be what God wants you to be on this earth. We find out from the Bible that we're here for a purpose. We wouldn't know that if it wasn't for that book called the Bible. John 10:35. If he called them gods unto whom the word of God came, the scripture cannot be broken. This is, if you want truth, you have to get into this book called the Bible. It's very important, and I'm sharing this because I believe that God is going to do some interesting things in these days to come. And we have to be able to share his book with other people. So it's God's actual words to man. By his Holy Spirit, we get the guidance through the scriptures. It's God's holy message. 2 Peter 1:20. 2 Peter 1:20. I'm telling you what the Bible says, and why you have to rely upon it, and why you have to teach it to other people. Knowing this first, look at this, that no prophecy of the scripture is of any private importation. So the point is, it didn't come from man, it is for man, it is the only way that man can be what he was created for, is to study this book. It is God's word to mankind, not just man, but women also. It's by the Holy Spirit, and it has holy messages in it. Go to the next verse, 21, please. For the prophecy came not in old time by the will of man. We need to understand this. This book didn't come from man. But holy men of God spoke as they were moved by the Holy Spirit. Now, the Holy Spirit is God. We have to understand that. When we receive Christ, and that's the only door to heaven, is the Lord, and people need to know that. They can't go there by being good, going to church or anyplace else. That all helps, but it doesn't get you to heaven. There's only one way, that is through Christ, period. There might be some good people you know, but they don't have a clue on how to get to heaven. We want them to be there, so we have to share this. The Holy Ghost, who is God, or Holy Spirit, same person, he is God. And he reveals the Bible to us. It was dictated to prophets and apostles, often dictated to their secretaries who wrote it down. Some of these prophets, Paul, and David and so forth, some of them wrote these things down, but they got the word from God. It didn't come from them, and we need to understand that. Men have periodically attacked the Bible accuracy. It has filtered down to our public and educational systems who have removed the Bible from schools, which was a big mistake, because people need to know where they came from. Most of the world has no clue where they came from. They think they came from their mother and father, and that's how they came on the earth, and so they have to make their own way. There's no purpose for their life, and that is not correct. When we find out that we came from God, we also have to realize that God not only was our source of life, He has a plan for every person. I want you to understand that. And it says so in the Bible. He has a plan for every person. And the only way that you complete your life is to study the Word of God and find out what that purpose is. Now, the world is attacking the Bible. The world is attacking Christians today because it has no clue as to where it came from. And we need to understand that. That's the reason for wars. That's the reason for that we're fighting Iran right now. And there are several countries that want to wipe out Israel and to wipe out the United States, because this nation was started by Christians who studied the Bible and found out what God had His purpose for them, and also the purpose for this country. Now, the Bible declares that it is the Word of God. You can pick up the Word of God every day and find out what He says. It's in a book called the Bible. Now you say, well, I heard it preached and I heard all these other things. I know, but very few of you heard exactly what God wanted you to do. And the only way you're going to find that out is get in the Word of God, and God will then teach you what He wants you to do. I don't care how old you are now or how young you are, you can find out and complete, if you have the time you have left, complete what God wants you to do. Well, I didn't find out till I was 30. Some people find out when they're in their teens, because somebody shared with them the gospel. The gospel was never shared to me, even though I went to church for years. It wasn't shared with me until I was 30 years old. Then I began to understand, God is important, and He had a plan for my life. You need to know it because you come to church, but you also need to tell others. They need to know this information. Because you want them to be with you, they certainly have to get into the Word of God and find out. Now, the Bible alone is the final authority for faith and practice of evangelical Christianity. The Bible is the only source for you to find that out. You can read books about the Bible, and they're good, and there's nothing wrong with that. But you should read one book more than any other book, and that's called the Bible. I hope you're listening to me. You should read through the Bible. It's not my place to give you a hard time. God wants you to do this. You should read through the Bible at least once a year. I've told this before, but one of the ways I knew my dad got saved from the time he got saved when he was 65, he lived till 88. He read the Bible, through the whole Bible, at least once a year, and I never saw him read anything. But once he got saved, he started reading the Bible. And I knew he had accepted the Lord. And he didn't, as I always said, he didn't go fishing on Sunday morning anymore. I've said that 100 times, but the point is, he changed. The Bible can change you. The Word of God will change you, but it has to be important. Now, so the Bible declares itself to be the Word of God, so we need to study that book. Now, I can tell you a little bit about it. The beginning of the Bible tells you where you came from. It tells you that you were made in the image of God. It tells you that He knew you before you were ever in your mother's womb. And He had a purpose to put you in your mother's womb so you would be born on this earth. And He had a purpose to know Him and to do what He wanted you to do. Now, the Bible tells you that. And it tells you in various places, and I always use Romans 12, 1 and 2, how to find the will of God. It was the same way I found it. I didn't know that's what I was doing, but I learned later. But you have to say, God, I'll do anything you want me to do on this earth. I'm serious about this. You have to tell God, God, I'll do anything you want me to do on this earth while I'm here. That's so important. And God said, good. Now study the Bible. Get your minds to think like mine, and I will tell you what I want you to do. Now the reason I know that's true is the Bible says so, but I also know it's true because that's the way it happened in my life. Once I got saved, I said, well, God, I'll do anything you want me to do. I had no idea. He wanted me to preach, but He did. But I said, I'll do anything you want me to do. And I got into, fortunately, and God knew this, I got saved in a church where the pastor taught the Bible verse by verse through books of the Bible. And so I studied that when I got home at night from work, a little bit every night. And it took me 2 years of study to find out. It doesn't take everybody that long. It took me that long to find out what God wanted me to do. I had no clue. I had no guess. I wouldn't have believed it if He told me before that. But He did. And that's what you and I are to find out. Now, it's not always, okay, I want you to be a missionary in Africa, or I want you to be a missionary. Well, He does want you to be a missionary here, but God will tell you. It might just be to win your family to the Lord and to teach them what to do. The Bible says, teach a child the way he should go, and when he grows up, he'll not forget it. Well, I didn't do that with my kids because I didn't know I was supposed to. I wasn't a Christian. And my oldest son was probably about 8 or 9, and my other son was about 7 when I got saved. And so, and I've told you this before, but I want you to understand this. This is important. This is what God wants. And so I started having Bible study for my kids at home when I found out that's what I was supposed to do. And my two sons quickly got saved because God used me to give them the Word. Then I invited them to church and so on and so forth. Now they're both pastoring churches, but that's because that was God's plan for them. And I could show them what to do because I learned it from the Bible. And you have to understand it's the same way with you. Most people aren't called to be pastors or missionaries to Africa or any of that kind of stuff. Some are, but most are not. Most of us are called to be Christians where we're at. And you need to understand that. But you need to get into the Word of God so you'll be able to share it with other people so they can know the way to heaven. They can know why they're here. They can know where sin came from. They can know that we were all sinners before we came to Christ because of Satan and because of our first father, who was Adam, sin. We sin. We're really, Adam was our way father way back, and we inherited what he was and what he did. That's why you have to be saved. The Bible tells you that. You can't be saved by going to church or being good enough. That's what I was taught when I was young, but that wasn't true. You're saved by accepting Christ as your Savior and Lord, where he can tell you what to do. It doesn't mean he's going to change where you're working or any of that kind of thing. He does for some. It was true in my case, but it's not true in every case. You need to know that. You say, I've heard this before. Well, start doing it if you're not. I'm not going to ask for a show of hands who reads their Bible through once a year. You need to know it's important to do that. And there's all kinds of things put out by how to read through the Bible once a year. It gives you scriptures to read every day. Different organizations have those. I have a whole bunch of them. But I don't follow them. I follow myself, what I set up. I told you what I do every day. I read two books in the Old Testament, two chapters in the New. I read one Psalm and one Proverb every single day. I'm not saying I don't miss a few, but it's not very many. And it's not because I'm so wonderful, it's because he is. You see what I mean? And I don't do this because I want my name known all over the place. That's not the idea. The idea is I do this because God wants me to. Okay. And I'm going to tell you the truth. I don't think very many Christians know how wonderful it is. I don't think very many Christians know how wonderful the Christian life is. And because God actually takes us as one of his sons or daughters when we get saved. We are invited into the family of God. What he's going to do forever. We'll be with him forever. He will be our father. We will be his kids in that sense in eternity. But wherever he is, he'll always be with us. And when you study the Bible, you find out he had a plan for the Old Testament saints. He has a plan for the church, which was from Pentecost, when Jesus gave it over to the disciples, to when he comes to take the church out, which he will, which it says in the Bible. There's going to be a time in the future, it probably isn't too far off. It doesn't say exactly in the Bible when it is, but it says it will happen. He will take the church out. The church has a certain responsibility on the earth and will also have a certain responsibility in heaven. It'll be different from the Old Testament saints. It'll be different from the tribulation saints. It'll be different from the millennial saints. The Old Testament is primarily about Israel, and God shows us how he deals with people by how he dealt with Israel. whenever Israel sinned to any great extent, they were punished by God. They weren't killed in most cases, but in some they were. But then it also shows us what a blessing when they were following what God wanted them to do. Israel was very interesting in that. It had a civil war and was divided into two different sections for quite a long period of time. The Northern Kingdom and the Southern Kingdom. The Northern Kingdom primarily sinned all the time. The Southern Kingdom sometimes sinned and sometimes did good. You will read that on how God deals with mankind by studying the Old Testament and studying how God worked with people and how God caused people to pay for their sin and all that kind of stuff. And God was just showing us how He works. Now, this is why the Bible alone has the final authority for faith and practice of Christianity. You learn from God's Word. If you haven't heard what I'm telling you, now listen to what I'm telling you, because I can guarantee you that's the way this works. The Bible is without error. I don't care what anybody says. It's the only perfect book in existence, because it's God's Word. Now, this is why the Bible alone has been the final authority for faith and practice for Christians, because it's without error. It gives you the complete plan of God. It tells us what's going to happen in the future. You want to know what's going to happen to this world in the future? It tells you. Incidentally, it doesn't say anything in the future about America. I'll tell you something. This thing's not going to go on like we think it is. You have to read in the Bible and find out. You will find out why there's wars and why there's peace and all this kind of stuff. You find it out in the Bible. All right. Look up John 10, 35. John 10, 35. I'm telling you why this book is so important. A lot of people go to church, but they don't read the Bible. That's not good. That's our manual. That's for life, both now and eternity. And we also find out something interesting in the Bible. We only live to 100 to 120 in this world now, but God wants us to be with Him for eternity. Eternity, forever. No end, no time. Really something. John 10, 35. If He called them gods unto whom the Word of God came, the Scripture cannot be broken. There it is right there. It says so. He is the Jesus was a unique person, and there's only one like Him. He was God. He was also man, perfect man. He's the only person that'll ever be like that forever. The God man. God the Father is God. God the Son is also a perfect human being. He never sinned one time as a man on this earth. He's amazing. He is the God-man from heaven. He said, the Scripture cannot be broken. It says in several places. No other book can make that claim. Matthew 5, 18. Matthew 5:18. I'm showing you how important the Bible is. And you know another important thing God says, what He wants? He says to us, I want you to serve me, but I want you to serve me because you love me, not because you have to do it. Serve me because you love me. Go to church because you love me. Read the Bible because you love me. I hope you're listening. He first loved us. For verily I say unto you, till heaven and earth pass, one jot or one tittle shall in no wise pass from the law till it all be fulfilled. Everybody say, all be fulfilled. Okay, now look up Matthew 24, 35. Matthew 24, 35. I'm going to show you. Heaven and earth shall pass away. Look at this. But my words shall not pass away. The Bible will be true in eternity. It is the only book that can make that claim. That's why it's important. The Lord laid in advance the foundation for the New Testament scriptures and the fact that they would be inerrant or perfect. Here's the scripture. John 16:12. I want you to see this. It's not a book you say, well, I got a Bible, so I'm okay. No, do you read it? Are you following it? Are you doing what it says? I have yet many things to say in you, but you cannot bear them now. Next verse. Howbeit, when he, the Spirit of truth, is come, that's the Holy Spirit, he will guide you into all truth, for he shall not speak of himself, but whatever he shall hear, that he will speak, and he will show you things to come. That's why the Holy Spirit needs to be involved. There are churches that say the Holy Spirit's of the devil. That's crazy. The Holy Spirit is our teacher. He's our teacher. That's why you have to receive Him. Next verse. If you're getting this, say amen. Okay. He shall glorify me, for he shall receive of mine and shall show it unto you. Next verse. All things that the Father has are mine, that's in Jesus. Therefore said I that he shall take of mine and shall show it unto you. How about that? That's very important. The Holy Spirit will show it unto us. The minute you receive Christ, you receive the Holy Spirit in your body, in the center of your being. He will never leave you or forsake you. But you have to be sincere when you receive Christ, or He will not come. Old Testament prophets received the scriptures, and they knew they were perfect. 2 Chronicles 36:20. 2 Chronicles 36:20. This is Old Testament, it's gonna be interesting. Here it is. And them that escaped from the sword carried he away to Babylon. Were they servants to him and his sons? Where they were servants to him and his sons until the reign of the kingdom of Persia. Now, back in that day, that described what happened to the nation of Israel, the southern kingdom, because they sinned. He allowed Babylon, which was a heathen, sinful nation, to take them over for a certain amount of years. 70, because the word seven means completion in the Bible. What God was doing to them was completed after their 70 years in Babylon. They returned to Israel, the nation of Israel. And we need to understand that. Christ and the apostles accepted Genesis as being a fact and sent them also to the evil man, and it's

today, say amen. This is important. This is how important the Bible is. It isn't something just to have on your bookshelf. Here's what he said. And he answered and said unto them, have you not read that he which made them at the beginning made them male and female? There are people today that don't understand that God made either a people a male or a female, not both. No such thing as this transgender nonsense. You're either a man or you're a woman. The Bible says so. And God means what he says and says what he means. There's not going to be any homosexuals in heaven. Come on. We have to, if we can share with them, good. If they won't listen, that's their problem. But that's true. And so we need to know that. Christ was in a position to know truth from error. He knew the word, but the Bible is a written word. Put up Genesis 7:27. Aren't you glad you came today? Genesis 7:27. I'm going to show you what the Bible says. This is you got to know this. You got to read this thing. I don't care how old you are. If you haven't read it, do it now. What? No such thing? No 27. Okay. Put up Genesis chapter 2, 24. See if that's possible. I wrote down the wrong thing, evidently. Genesis 2:24, there it is. Therefore shall man leave his father and mother, and shall cleave unto his wife, and they shall be one flesh, period. You don't cleave unto another man, doesn't cleave unto another man, or another woman doesn't cleave unto another woman. That's ridiculous. It didn't come from God. It came from the devil. Now, I want you to see that. We need to know that information. You need to read the Bible. You'll find something new. You'll never get to the end of it. Even all through eternity, we'll still be learning. And we still won't know everything. But we got to learn as much as we can. Paul was an apostle and was accepted by God. And I want you to see this. Now, Paul was New Testament. 1 Corinthians 15:22. I hope there is such a thing. 1 Corinthians 15:22. Okay. For as in Adam all die, even so in Christ shall all be made alive. Boy, that's a verse we need. Isn't that a fact? You need to write that thing down and hang on to it. For in Adam all die. If you don't change and receive Christ, you will die lost. There's only two places to end up. Lost with Satan in torment forever, or alive with Christ, living forever with him. That's it. That's what the Bible says. Only two ways. There isn't two or three or four or five or six. And what we think's good doesn't mean anything. It's what God thinks. Put up 2 Timothy 2:13. 2 Timothy 2:13. Okay, here it is. If we believe not, yet he abides faithful, he cannot deny himself. God can't change who he is. He is perfect. He never sins, etc. If we don't believe, we can do anything and end up in hell, as they say.
Okay.

0: Now, Christ and the apostles accepted the books most attacked by critics. There are certain books that are most attacked by critics. I'm teaching one of them, Ephesians, on Wednesday night. And Ephesians is one of the most amazing books in the Bible, if not the most. So I'm only got through two verses so far. And I'm going slow because it is something else. If you can't come on Wednesday night, look at it on, I think it's Facebook. We're on. Okay. Christ and the apostles accepted the books of the Bible. Matthew 12:40. I don't think we looked at this. Matthew 12:40. I want to show you what the word says. I've got too much more to go. For as Jonas was 3 days and three nights in the whale's belly, that's a true story. The critics say that's not a true story. It is. God said so. So shall the Son of Man be 3 days and three nights in the heart of the earth. God was talking about something that was going to come hundreds of years later. You know right now what's going to happen 100 years beyond us. We know in general, I can tell you what the plan of God is. I can't tell you every day, but I can tell you in general because it's in the Bible. He said he's going to come for his church. He's going to take us out. And we're going to be with him forever. That's not true of the other groups. God has different plans for different groups of the Bible. It's not all the same. But it's all good if you receive Christ. In the Old Testament, they had to wait to go to heaven until Jesus came because he's the only way. So they killed animals temporarily to take their place. But then Jesus was sent to take our place. And then the Old Testament saints went to be with Christ in the third heaven. After the church is taken out, there's going to be 7 years of tribulation. The Antichrist is going to be in charge for 3.5 years. We won't have anything to do with that. We're going to be with the Lord in heaven. Then in the middle of the 7 years, God's going to start working on sin. And when Jesus comes the second time, which he will, he's going to come the second time, we'll be with him. Every person will be, all the ones that have sinned and died up to the tribulation period will be in eternal hell forever. Jesus' second coming will start out with all believers. We will also, the church will be with him wherever he is. He's going to rule and reign for 1,000 years. He's going to sit on David's throne in Jerusalem. He's going to reign and rule for 1,000 years. We're going to be there with him, the church. And then he's going to make a new heaven and a new earth. All sinners are go to hell. All believers will go be with Christ forever. That's God's plan. It's in the Bible. You can count on it being true. Now I'm almost finished. The book of Jonah claimed to be by some to be fiction. It was personally authorized by the all-knowing Christ. Christ said that was not a fable. It was true, you see. So the Bible fulfills prophecy. Put up Psalm 119:89. I'll try to move along here, but I want you to get this. 119:89. Lame forever, O Lord, thy word is settled in heaven. The Bible is settled in heaven. You need to know this information. It's going to be where it's going to be there when we get there. It's always going to be true. Also put up, don't put it up, but put in your notes Matthew 24:35. I think we already saw it. So I'm almost done. All right. So every prediction, productive word will find its fulfillment because it comes from God who knows and controls the future. Now listen to me. God controls the future. He controls it. He knows exactly what's going to happen. It's going to happen exactly like he says so. Now he knows who's going to, he doesn't, God did not, this is called limited atonement, God didn't create some people to be saved and some people to be lost. He did not do that. He knew who was going to be saved. He knows everything. But he didn't make you come to Christ. You had to make that decision yourself. Yeah, we need to understand that. Put up Amos 1:1. Only got a couple, maybe another scripture. The words of Amos, who was among the herdsmen of Tokia, which he saw concerning Israel in the days of Uzziah, the king of Judah, and in the days of Jeroboam, the son of Joash, king of Israel, 2 years before the earthquake. In other words, God told Amos ahead of time. He tells us ahead of time in the Word of God. Not everything. And he was not going to necessarily tell you there's going to be an earthquake 5 days from now. He might or he may not. But the point is, he will tell you. And read, when you get a time, read all the way to chapter 2, verse 16, when you have time to do so. Now, all prophecies of Christ's second coming will come to pass. The first one did. The Bible in the Old Testament announced that the Son of God was coming. It took 400 years for that to happen, but it happened exactly like God said. And that's when the church began, was when Christ died and was buried and rose again on the third day and so forth. Pentecost started the church. It was predicted in the Old Testament. The whole plan of God's in the Old Testament, but it hadn't taken place yet, but it's there. And it tells you what's going to happen even beyond us. And it'll happen exactly like God says. Now, the Word of God is and shall be true. It is inerrant in every word. Inerrant in every word. Now, like I said, the Old Testament in Genesis tells you where you came from. The rest of the Bible tells you why you're here. And then the last part of the Bible tells you what God's going to do when he comes the second time. It will all happen exactly like the Bible says. Don't go to some character that claims to know everything. Go to the Bible and find out, or somebody that knows the Bible. Don't go to some prognosticator or any of these other crazy people that think they know the future. There's all kinds of them. They charge you for it, and it's not even true. It's amazing. Okay, that's basically what my word for today. It came from God, didn't come from me. I'm just the one that God uses to talk about it. But I want to tell you how we should pray. Yeah, most of us have no idea of how great it is to be with God. But we are to love him and love him enough and say, God, I'll do anything you want me to do tomorrow because I love you. I know you love me. It doesn't mean it's going to be practical like we'd like it. Sometimes it's good, sometimes not so good. But it'll all come out for good in Jesus' name. Hallelujah. I'm going to pray a prayer here now. It's rather long, but I want to pray it. And I want you to understand how God wants us to be. So, dear Heavenly Father, in the name of Jesus, I thank you for the vision to build your house. Jesus, I acknowledge you are the head of the house. I bless your holy name for the prosperity and favor that you have released unto us. Now, out of that prosperity, I receive the prosperity that has been willingly released from my spiritual leader. I promise that I will be the one who will continue to build the vision of God with my inheritance. I draw from the anointing that is in my leader's life, and I receive the double portion. I receive the generational blessing of the mantle that is falling on me now. I receive command authority that I will cause a command blessing to follow me wherever I go and rest heavenly upon all that I do. Thank you for the blessings to prosper, to understand what you want in our life, meaning we are to be the head of what's going on around us, and I declare that we have a good fortune. Lord, let my heart continue to be tried by the blessings of your presence and the power of your name. This is my portion by which I can continue to willingly give and to be humble of and have your holy blessing. God is true, and I want to do his commandments, testimonies, and statutes, and I wanted them to continue in my life to do what is required of me to finish your vision, not mine, yours. I thank you. You've already made provision in my name, in the name of the Lord Jesus Christ. Amen and amen. Let's stand before the Lord. I'm going to ask the elders to come. Now,
1: if you would receive the Lord Jesus Christ as your personal Savior, please repeat this prayer after me. Dear Heavenly Father, I'm a sinner and lost, but I believe that the Lord Jesus Christ died on the cross for me, and that he rose from the dead on the third day, and right now I receive the Lord Jesus Christ as my personal Savior and Lord. Thank you, Lord, for saving me. Our phone number is 962-1477. That's 962-1477. 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
3: Aleem worked for Iraqi dictator Saddam Hussein, taking out Saddam's enemies. After Saddam's execution, Aleem the assassin started building cell phone towers. Just into his new career, Aleem was kidnapped by terrorists. His company refused to pay the ransom. Aleem was a dead man. Then Jesus appeared to him. Aleem, you belong to me, and I will deliver you. The next day, his captors got into a firefight with each other. Jesus appeared again. Aleem, leave now. Aleem said, I'll be killed in the crossfire. And Jesus said, Aleem, leave now. And Aleem did. When he got home, his bride was waiting at the front gate. Why are you late? Alim was confused. You know I was being held for ransom. I should be dead. His bride was undeterred. Jesus appeared to me. He said you belonged to him and that he was bringing you home. I expected you sooner. Alim and his family now followed Jesus. Join Jesus' relentless pursuit of Muslims. FrontiersUSA.org.
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6: On June 7th, 1776, a tall Virginian rose from his chair in the State House in Philadelphia, now called Independence Hall, and changed the course of human history. Richard Henry Lee addressed his fellow delegates to the Second Continental Congress with a resolution that was brief, clear, and revolutionary. That these United Colonies are, and of right ought to be, free and independent states, absolved from all allegiance to the British Crown. Well, John Adams seconded the motion immediately. The debate was opened. A committee was assembled. Adams, Jefferson, Franklin, Livingston, and Sherman. And Thomas Jefferson was given the task of writing what would become the Declaration of Independence. By July 4th, it was done. The Second Continental Congress voted, and the United States of America was born 250 years ago. But Richard Henry Lee's contribution to this nation didn't end there. And this is the part of the story that doesn't get told enough. When the Constitution came up for ratification in 1787, Lee was among those who argued it was incomplete, not because he opposed self-governance, but because he understood something profound, that rights which seem secure today, given the goodwill of present leadership, may not be secure tomorrow unless they are written down explicitly and placed beyond dispute. In his writings, called Letters from a Federal Farmer, Lee wrote that people, wisely, like to be express and explicit about their essential rights, knowing that in any controversy between them and their rulers, disputes may be endless and nothing certain. He called for the free exercise of religion to be established as part of the national compact. He called for protection from unreasonable search and seizure. He insisted the Constitution must be adhered to strictly in letter and in spirit by every generation that followed. Lee's letters were instrumental in producing the first 10 amendments to our Constitution, the Bill of Rights. This Independence Day, as America celebrates her 250th birthday, there's a renewed hunger to know these men. Not just Washington and Jefferson and Franklin, but the Richards and Rogers and Roberts who stood beside them. Lee was a giant among giants, and his legacy lives in every freedom we still enjoy. Know your founders, honor their work, and keep the republic they gave us. Stay inspired and informed at phyllisschlafly.com and join us again for the Phyllis Schlafly Report.
7: August 7th, an uneasy feeling. Is there something in particular that makes you anxious? Anxiety, while a type of fear, is dread of the unknown, of the future, of possible potential disasters. It's fear, stretched out of proportion, that stalks us almost continually. According to the National Institute for Mental Health, nearly one-third of the population will experience some form of anxiety at some time in their lives. So it seems this mental battle is prevalent in our world today. But what are we to do about it? Is there hope for someone battling this kind of fear? Today we'll meet Evelyn, a woman whose life was controlled by a fear of death. But she's here now to share with us her true story. On this Unshackled Daily Devotional.
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14: 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Today's Bible teacher is Chuck Missler, connecting the Bible to your life and the world around you. In today's study, Chuck completes his teaching on the Gospel according to Luke, chapter 4.
10: Satan attempts to get Jesus to seek acceptance of the people without going to the cross by a dramatic episode here. Testing whether God's plan is really the only way is really what Satan is trying to demonstrate here. That was exactly the situation Moses wrote about, which Jesus quoted in Deuteronomy 6. Moses referred back to a time when the people wondered whether God was really with them. Jesus was confident of the fact that God was with him and that the Father's plan and timing were perfect. So he's not going to alter his mission. That was the temptation, to alter his mission, take a shortcut. No, he is committed on the Father's plan. And there is one way, only one way, and it's the way of the cross. Trust never employs tricks to find out whether the one trusted is trustworthy. It's interesting that if there was an alternate way to the cross, if that was existing, then Jesus' prayers in Gethsemane were not answered because three times he prayed. And Dr. Luke tells us he sweat blood, literally. He prayed that if there's any other way, let's take it. Nevertheless, not my will, but thine be done. No, Jesus did not alter his mission here in Luke 4, and he didn't alter his mission in Luke 23 either. So, when a child of God is in the will of God, he can claim the Father's protection and provision. But if he willfully gets into trouble and expects God to rescue him, then he is tempting God. And whatsoever is not of faith is sin, Paul reminds us in Romans 14. In Jesus' three temptations, Satan questioned, first, the Father's love. Then he questioned Jesus' hope. And then the Father's faithfulness. That's, I believe, the reason Luke put him in that order, to make that point. The pinnacle of the temple, let's come back to this one. There's a very technical prophecy in Daniel 9 called the 70-week prophecy of Daniel. And there's a word there called the word kanaf, which means overspreading in the King James Version. But it also, it's a pun, it also happens to be an architectural term for a pinnacle. So Satan is offering Christ this proposal at the pinnacle. And perhaps there'll yet be another one who will accept a similar offer from Satan on that pinnacle, the one we call the Antichrist. Speculation, but something we should watch for. We'll see. Well, when the devil had ended all the temptation, he departed from him for a season. Now, only for a season. He'll be back. Let us be as faithful after the victory as before the battle. Let's be sensitive of that. Be as watchful after the victory as before the battle. That's when we're vulnerable to making a big mistake. Andrew Bonar, who did the outstanding commentary on Leviticus, makes that point. All human governments have been built on one of three false foundations. Now we'll use Matthew's order here. The bread basis, relying only on the physical. The false religion basis, emphasizing a spectacular experience. No, don't build your faith on experience. Build it on your faith on the Word of God. And finally, the compromise basis. We have at our disposal, you and I, the same spiritual resources that Jesus used. Let's be aware of that. Prayer was the primary thing. The Father's love. The power of the Spirit. Wow. We have those three things going for us. And the Word of God. It is written. Which is another thing to bear in mind. There is a very profound value in memorizing Scripture. Thy word have I hid in my heart, that I might not sin against thee. The other thing we can do is we can go to our high priest. Jesus himself is our high priest to overcome the tempter. You can always turn to Jesus because he ever lives to make intercession for you. Wow. Well, now we shift to the Galilean ministry. An entire year seems to have elapsed between the temptation and the narrative that now continues. Herod had silenced the voice of John the Baptist by putting him in prison. John had a three-year ministry. The first was doing what we're talking about with the baptism and all that. But then the last two of his 3 years were in prison. Jesus moved into Galilee into Herod's tetrarchy and made it his base of operations for the coming months. Let's look at verse 14. And Jesus returned in the power of the Spirit into Galilee, and there went out a fame of him throughout all the region round about. And he taught their synagogues, being glorified of all. It was his custom to attend public worship. And we're going to see a very interesting demonstration here as he came to Nazareth, verse 16, where he had been brought up. And as his custom was, he went into the synagogue on the Sabbath day and stood up for to read. And there was delivered unto him the book of the prophet Isaiah. And when he had opened the book, he found the place where it was written. Now, it's interesting. Notice, he is picking the specific place that he's going to read from, and he's going to read it and make a startling declaration. Here's what he read out of Isaiah, and he's actually reading from Isaiah 61, it turns out. The Spirit of the Lord is upon me, because he hath anointed me to preach the gospel to the poor. He hath sent me to heal the brokenhearted, to preach deliverance to the captives and recovering of sight to the blind, to set at liberty to them that are bruised, to preach the acceptable year of the Lord. I want you to notice what ends that. Notice the period at the end of that sentence. Now, I'm not being facetious. I want to show you that he stopped at a point which in our text would be a comma. He is presenting his mandate to them. The Jewish rabbis viewed the passage he's reading as messianic, relating to the Messiah. And we want to compare what Jesus read with the passage of Isaiah 61, verse 1 and 2. The New Testament quote that we're reading from is in Greek. It's from the Septuagint. Let's take a look at what Isaiah actually wrote. Spirit of the Lord is upon me, because the Lord hath anointed me to preach good tidings to the meek. He hath sent me to bind up the brokenhearted, to proclaim liberty to the captives, and the opening of the prison to them that are bound, to proclaim the acceptable year of the Lord. That follows pretty well as we understand the passage from the Septuagint. But I want you to notice that Jesus stopped at a comma. There's a part he did not read. In our concept, there's a pause there. The main point is, this last phrase he did not read. And the last phrase is, and the day of vengeance of our God. Now, sometimes what is missing is the most important point of all. Jesus ceased reading at the comma. Okay. He closed the book, gave it again to the minister, and sat down. And the eyes of all them that were in the synagogue were fastened on him. And notice what he says. You see, a guy stood, he stood to read, but when he sat down, that was to preach. Sitting down was assuming the position of the preacher. And he began to say to them, this day is this scripture fulfilled in your ears. Can you imagine how shocked they were when he declared that they were witnessing the specific fulfillment of this prophecy? Now, the part that he did not read, the remainder of the verse, the day of vengeance for God, will occur at his second coming. This portion is his first coming. That comma has lasted for about 2,000 years. The acceptable year of the Lord may be a reference to the Jubilee year. That Jubilee year in Leviticus 25 is when slaves were set free, leased property reverted back to the owners, debts were canceled. Idiomatically, that may be what we're talking about here. Peter calls the second coming the time of restitution of all things. And that's he does that in his second sermon in Acts chapter 3. Peter was often called Mr. Foot and Mouth when he was in his own power. All through the Gospels, he seems to be saying the wrong thing at the wrong time. But once after Acts 2, when the Holy Spirit descends upon them, from that day on, it's astonishing to notice visibly the change in Peter's utterances. He's filled with the Holy Spirit. He spoke with great skill from that day on. His second sermon, his third sermon, his other episodes, Peter was guided by the Spirit. Very different Peter than we encounter through the Gospels. Be sensitive to that. It's very interesting. Let's get to Luke 22, verse 22. And all bear him witness and wondered at the gracious words which proceeded out of his mouth. They said, is not this Joseph's son? And he said unto them, ye will surely say unto me this proverb, physician, heal thyself. Whatsoever we have done in Capernaum, do also here in thy country. But Jesus said, verily I say unto you, no prophet is accepted in his own country. But I tell you the truth, many widows were in the Israel in the days of Elijah, when the heaven was shut up with 3 years, was shut up for 3 years and 6 months, when great famine was throughout all the land. But unto none of them was Elijah sent, save unto Sarepta, a city of Sidon, unto a woman that was a widow. Okay, that's just a matter of history out of the scripture. That was in 1 Kings 17 that he's making reference to here. He goes on. Many lepers were in Israel in the time of Elisha the prophet, and none of them was cleansed, saving Naaman the Syrian. So Naaman was a commander of the armies of Ben-Hadad II of Syria, the enemy of Israel, in the time of Joram, the king of Israel. So the captain of the enemy was healed. Now, this made them so mad. Naaman the Syrian, see, he was afflicted with leprosy, and when the little Hebrew slave girl that waited on his wife told her of a prophet in Samaria who could cure her master, he obtained a letter from Ben-Hadad and proceeded with it to Joram. The king of Israel suspected that some kind of evil design against him, probably a pretext for war, and tore his clothes. But Elisha the prophet, hearing of this, sent for Naaman, and the strange interview which took place is recorded in 2 Kings 15. But he tells him to dip himself 7 times in the Jordan, and at first he's just outraged, but the slave says, do it, trust him, and he does, and he's healed. So he was cured of the leprosy by dipping himself 7 times in the Jordan, following the instructions from Elisha. Now, all they in the synagogue, when they heard these things, were filled with wrath. Now, it's interesting, when you and I might miss a point, the Pharisees come to our rescue. When they're angry, you want to figure out why, because there's a point we as Gentiles may be missing. The reason they're so upset, the two examples, only a widow in the drought and only this commander of their enemy, were healed, and times when there could have been many, many others healed. The two examples Jesus selects are Gentiles, and that offended his Jewish audience because he chose to emphasize that God is also in the business of reaching the Gentiles. That's what you need to ask yourself, what offended them so? So Jesus rose up, and they thrust him out of the city and led him to the brow of the hill whereon the city was built, that they might cast him down headlong. When you visit Nazareth, you'll realize it's a hillside situation. And they were ready to throw him off a cliff because they're so angry over the sermon. And again, by the way, all this is being done on the Sabbath day. Some wanted to kill him, but he was not killed in the proper time. He was killed when he chose to die. And somehow, by passing through the midst of them, he went his way. Now, visit Nazareth, you'll understand this better. There's a whole hillside overlooking the Jezreel Valley. Anyway, he slipped away from all that. He came down to Capernaum, a city of Galilee, and taught them on the Sabbath days. Going down to Capernaum is the point here. You go from Nazareth to Capernaum, you're going down from 1,200 feet above sea level to about 600 below sea level. Whenever our buses go towards Nazareth, start heading in that direction, there's a sign that you pass on the road announcing when you're at sea level. And as we go down that road, I always kid the people on the bus, be sure to roll up the windows, we're going below sea level. And some of the people don't get it at first. I'm obviously being flippant here. Now, according to Josephus, there were at least 240 towns and villages in this area, and Capernaum was the center of activity. It was very much a hub. And Jesus picks this to really make sort of his base of operations. 3 primary highways join there, to Tyre, to Sidon, to Damascus, and to Jerusalem. Tyre and Sidon are on the coast. Damascus, more inland than Jerusalem to the south. So he makes this his headquarters. Now, it's interesting that the synagogue there in Capernaum was built by a Gentile, a centurion, and we're going to encounter him in an episode forthcoming. One of its rulers of that synagogue was Jairus, and we're going to also encounter him. We're going to encounter the centurion in chapter 7. We'll encounter Jairus in chapter 8. It was all the home of the fishermen, Peter and Andrew, and also James and John. Anyway, moving on, they were astonished at his doctrine, for his word was with power. The word astonished there really means to strike panic or shock, struck with amazement. It's a very, very intensive verb in the Greek. Continuing, and in the synagogue there was a man which had a spirit of an unclean devil. We really should use the word demon. The word devil really means Satan specifically. His minions are typically called demons, but in any case, this unclean demon. And he cried out with a loud voice, saying, "Let us alone. What have we to do with thee, thou Jesus of Nazareth? Art thou come to destroy us? I know thee, who thou art, the Holy One of God." Wow, now understand, we're not dealing with a psychiatric problem here. We're dealing with a spiritual problem, an actual malevolent, knowledgeable being that's inhabiting this guy. And he speaks out, and notice he speaks out in the plural, "Let us alone. What are we to do?" They recognize who Jesus is, they know their destiny, and they certify that he is the Holy One of God. So they recognize who he is. See, that James tells us the devils believe in God and tremble. Just believing isn't enough. There's more to it than that. And Jesus rebuked the demon, saying, "Hold thy peace and come out of him." And when the devil had thrown him in the midst, he came out of him and hurt him not. Hold thy peace. What Jesus actually said, "be muzzled," is what the Greek actually implied, "be muzzled." They were all amazed, and they spake among themselves, saying, "What a word is this? For with authority and power he commandeth the unclean spirits, and they came out." And the fame of him went out into every place of the country round about. Can you imagine? Of course they would. Staggering. This was dramatic. This was perceivable by the people. They saw it happen. Well, he arose out of the synagogue, and he entered into Simon's house. And incidentally, if you understand Capernaum right, right across from the synagogue is the place they believe was Simon Peter's home. It grew to be a church and now has a very elaborate structure, very cleverly put over it so you can see the original excavations and so forth and the phases it went through the years. But anyway, he entered Simon's house, and Simon's wife's mother was taken with a great fever, and they besought him for her. Now, Dr. Luke, analyze it. It says it was a great fever. In other words, it was life-threatening. This was a serious thing. And he stood over her and rebuked the fever, and it left her. And immediately she arose and ministered unto them. Interesting. She not only gets healed, she just steps up and ministers to them. Jesus had rebuked the demon in the synagogue. He rebuked the fever here in his mother-in-law's home. And later, he's going to rebuke a storm in chapter 8. Now when the sun was setting, all they that had any sick with divers diseases brought them unto him, and he laid his hands on every one of them and healed them. And Shabbat was over. People could feel more free to come and be healed. The devils also came out of many, crying out and saying, Thou art the Christ, or the Messiah, and the Son of God. And he, rebuking them, suffered them not to speak. For they knew that he was the Messiah, the Christ, the Anointed One. It's interesting. He did not want himself being certified by the demons. So he, in addition to casting them out, he shut them up. And so he didn't want his agitation to come from demons. And again, the demons acknowledge who he is. They know who he is. These are not psychiatric cases. Many people, many Christians think this is just a euphemism for what we call today psychiatric problems. Not at all. Not at all. These were knowledgeable, malevolent spirit beings that we're dealing with. Ephesians 6, verse 12. For we wrestle not against flesh and blood, but against principalities, against powers, against the rulers of darkness of this world, against spiritual wickedness in high places. The word rulers there is cosmocrator. It's cosmocrat. They're high-ranking angels that we're dealing with here. These aren't euphemisms. These are calling it like it really is. But Christ's authority is comprehensive. He has authority even over all of those. We need to keep that in mind. See, all these things have their root in the career of Satan. That's why I had you read Isaiah 14, and you can add Ezekiel 28 to your list of notes on this subject. These refer to knowledgeable, resourceful beings who are out to destroy you, out to deceive you, out to confuse you, and to get you to doubt God. It usually goes in the inverse order. They first cast doubt, then they confuse you, and from that confusion deceive you, and Their goal is to destroy you. Deceit is Satan's primary weapon. Let's remember that. Jesus opens and closes many of his discourses with a command, be not deceived. That's a command. It's not a suggestion. It's a command. So, I want to highlight a passage in Ephesians 6. We touched on it. I want to get into it a little more. In Ephesians 6, starting at verse 10, Paul says, finally, my brethren, be strong in the Lord and in the power of his might. That's a command. Be strong in the Lord. It's in the imperative mood, meaning it's a command, not a suggestion. It's present tense, meaning it, what it really says is be continually strong. You never get finished. It's present tense. Be strong. It's in the passive voice. You receive the action from the Lord if you do this properly. The power of his might, kratai, the power that overcomes resistance as used in Christ's miracles. And his might, it's of God's inherent strength. Not your strength, God's strength. You want to call on that. And that's your armor. In fact, he says, put on the whole armor of God that you may be able to stand against the wiles of the devil. Put on the whole armor of God. Not just a few pieces. There are seven elements to this that are in the study of Ephesians 6. I won't go through all of them. I want to charge you to busy yourself studying those seven elements on your own. It's crucial for your stand against the wiles of the devil. The form of the Greek imperative here, put on, indicates that believers are responsible for putting on God's, not their own, God's full armor. Be completely armed is what it really says. And he repeats that in verse 13, the same thing. He says it twice. And you do that before the battle begins, except you're already on enemy turf. Because these are God's, this is Satan's kingdoms. And then there's the threat assessment. For we wrestle not against flesh and blood, but against the principalities, powers, and rulers of darkness of this world, against spiritual wickedness in high places. These are ranks of fallen angels and demons. Your armor is essential and from God. So I don't have time to go into all of it here, but I want you in your notes to make a commitment to yourself to study Ephesians 6, 10 through 18, and really understand how to apply that. That is essential. The whole armor of God, every piece. Do a careful study of Ephesians 6, verse 10 to 18. And do it in a way that you can review it periodically. Your spiritual survival hangs on doing that. Let me continue. Jesus came and spake unto them, saying, all power is given unto me in heaven and in earth. I'm quoting from Matthew here. Greater is he that's in you than he that is in the world. We're getting back to Luke, verse 42. And when it was day, he departed and went into the desert place, and the people sought him and came unto him and stayed with him, that he should not depart from them. And he said unto them, I must preach the kingdom of God to other cities also, for therefore am I sent. And he preached in the synagogues of Galilee, the whole region. Well, that was chapter 4. We're going to continue the next few chapters, chapters 5, 6, 7, 8, and 9, continue his ministry in the Galilee. His fame will spread. He'll call his disciples. He's going to challenge the Sabbath. And we're going to explore that as we go in succeeding from this chapter on through chapter 5. So next time we take chapter 5, which he'll call the first, actually, five disciples. Andrew is also in there. So study chapter 5. And as you go, think about some other issues that will come up. Should a Christian fast? We think of fasting for the Old Testament. Should a Christian fast? Search it out and come to your own conclusions. A more fundamental issue is, what does discipleship entail? Jesus is calling disciples. He is training disciples. And he will instruct us to make disciples. What does that mean? What does discipleship entail? Is it just memorizing scripture? Is it just Bible studies? What is discipleship? And you want to deal with that head on. And with that, let's you and I stand for a word of prayer. Father, we thank you for this precious, precious book. We thank you for the insight you've given us into the dark side, the fact that we are both pawns and prizes. We're pawns in this warfare. We're the prize that Satan seeks. We thank you, Father, for these warnings. We thank you, Father, that greater is he that is in us than he that is in the world. So, Father, we would ask through your Holy Spirit, you would continue to increase in each of us an appetite for your word, that we might indeed be strengthened against the challenges ahead. We pray, Father, that you would illuminate the path before us, that we might understand how to be more effective stewards of these resources as we commit ourselves into your hands without any reservation. In the name of Yeshua, our coming King, indeed. Amen.
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0: This is Pastor Jerry Hall, General Manager of radio station WHJG. I just wanted you to know that the programs on our station are always not current, and therefore the books and tapes and things offered are not always available. 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
1: 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This is Ken Ham on a mission to strengthen the global church with God's Word. Many cultures have legends of beasts we call dragons. The Australian Aborigines have legends of a lake monster that sounds surprisingly like a plesiosaur. The Babylonians carved creatures that look like reptiles on four legs. Herodotus, an ancient Greek writer, described flying serpents he saw in Egypt that had bat-like wings. But what are these people describing? Well, they sound an awful lot like dinosaurs, marine reptiles, and pterosaurs. This makes sense in a biblical worldview. All these creatures were created during creation week, along with man. Man lived with dinosaurs, and dragon legends could be the memories of this time.
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3: What keeps a pastor from quitting? What keeps a congregation from giving up on its shepherd? 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Then he opens 2 Thessalonians 3 and points to something stronger than all of it, the faithfulness of God and the things he uses to hold pastors and churches together. 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
4: This is a day of tremendous opportunity, and that's not meant to be a cheerleading statement. It's true. This is a day in which there is great spiritual hunger. Amos's words are right. There is a famine in the land, and it's a famine for the Word of God. There's a famine for love and compassion mixed with the teaching of the Word of God. It seemed like it's an either-or thing. You either get good teaching or you get a lot of love. You either get an overwhelming sense of compassion in this place while you starve, or you get big doses of food dropped on you like truckloads, and you don't feel like anybody cares after the instruction is over. We need balance. You know, our Lord promised that the gates of hell will not prevail against His church. And that's true. In fact, Paul, writing to Timothy in the last letter he ever wrote, 2 Timothy, said these words in chapter 4, words that have become rather familiar to some of us. Verse 2, preach the word, be ready in season and be ready out of season. Reprove, rebuke, and exhort with great patience and instruction. Those are strong words. They come with a staccato exclamation point. Preach it. Be ready. Exhort. Reprove. Now, why would he say it with such passion? Well, because the world system is so convincing. Congregations drink in, and breathe out the system of the world all week long. And we get it from our televisions. We get it from our news magazines. We get it from our schools. We get it from our neighborhoods. We get it from our clubs. We get it from our social contacts. We are breathing in and out all the smog of the world system. And then an hour or two a week, we're getting straight scoop from God. And sometimes it takes a strong exhortation from God's Word just to get our attention. And a man who does that is often viewed as crotchety or loud or cranky. No. Don't misread passion and desire for holiness for crankiness. Don't misread that. Why was he exhorted like he was? Verse 3, because the time will come when they, people around the community, people in the church, the populace, the hoi polloi, when they will not endure sound doctrine, but wanting to have their ears tickled, they will accumulate for themselves teachers in accordance to their own desires, and will turn their ears away from the truth and will turn aside to myths. We don't live in a vacuum. When you say no to the truth, you say yes to myth. When you say, no, God, I don't want to know what you think about it, then we say yes to the world. I want to buy into your lies. It's just that simple. It's a black and white thing. Very clear contrast. Look at verse 5. How is Timothy to respond in a world like this? But you, very strong, emphatic. People will do this. They will want that. All kinds of teachers with ear-tickling tongues will tickle the ears of listening audiences. But you, he says it in chapter 3, verse 10. He says it in chapter 3, verse 14. He says it in chapter 4, verse 5. But you, be sober in all things. Endure hardship. Do the work of an evangelist. Fulfill your ministry. A ministry is not to be endured, it's to be fulfilled. Great word, by the way. This word means to bring to full measure, to discharge all the duties connected with it. Fill your day full of the things that mark your responsibility as a minister of the gospel. Calvin adds these words. The more determined men become to despise the teaching of Christ, the more zealous should godly ministers be to assert it. But being men, we tend to back off. We tend to fold our arms and sigh at conferences like I attended. Oh, what's the use? There's a starvation setting in upon God's people. Go back to 2 Thessalonians chapter 3. Let's take a look at five verses in 2 Thessalonians 3 that point out four responsibilities of the minister of the gospel, followed by four responses or responsibilities of congregations who are surrounded by the teaching of the gospel. It's a very simple outline. There's some truth here for the pastor in the first three verses, and then there's some truth here for the flock in about the middle of verse 3 down through verse 5. Let's take a look at them. First of all, let's dissect the pastor. That sounds like normal stuff, doesn't it? Let's do it for a few minutes. Finally, brethren. Now, understand, this is a preacher's finally. It doesn't mean it literally. It just meant to wake you up so that you'll listen a little longer. He's got a whole chapter of things to say. But this is one of those in-between finallys. And he's addressing these words to the Christian. So do I. You're a Christian, and if you're involved in a congregation, and if your growth in Christ is important to you, listen to what God says about the person or the persons who minister to you. Finally, brethren, pray for us. Pray for us. Let's stop right there. The first thing I would list regarding a good minister is admission of need. He openly says, I need prayer. Pray for us. I found that he asked for prayer in Romans 15:30. He asked for prayer among the Ephesian Christians in Ephesians 6:19. He asked for prayer from the Colossian saints in Colossians

Philemon to pray for him. Paul is readily admitting his need for prayer. Why? Because he's merely a man. He's just a human being. And he could easily be intimidated. He could easily get off course. He is no way a self-assured guy who pulls his own strings and opens his own doors. Oh, he could, but he learned in the flesh it doesn't work. So pray that God would open just the right doors and I would march through them unafraid. Never think for a moment that the one who ministers the word to you can pull it off in the flesh or has any interest in doing that when under God's control. I happen to be the one who ministers in the church pulpit, and I readily and on a regular basis admit my great needs. I struggle just as you struggle. I battle just as you battle. I fight within myself just as you fight within yourself. Given to myself, my garden would become full of weeds, and I would raise plants that would poison my own life. But your prayers for me and for our staff will keep us on target and keep us pure. I readily admit my wholesale need for prayer, and I do so without reservation. The minister is to be vulnerable. He is to call for help. He is to let people see the cracks and gaps and needs in his life. That's why Paul asked for prayer. The second thing I would list is a declaration of the objective. That's in the last part of verse 1. Pray for us. And what am I to pray for? That the word of the Lord may spread rapidly. The word means to run. That the word of the Lord may put on sneakers and run the race. That there would be nothing to hold it back. Pray that the word of the Lord will run with speed. And that the word of the Lord will be glorified, just as it did also with you. He's got great memories of the Thessalonian flock. He remembers when he ministered to them, the word of the Lord struck those people and they hit the ground running. And they're still running for the cause of Christ. Pray that what happened in Thessalonica would keep happening wherever I go. I love the way he puts that. That it would keep running. Don't miss the affirming close, just as it did also with you. While I was away, one thing that repeatedly came to my attention as a reason for discouragement was the lack of enthusiasm among those pastors' congregations. I don't know of anything that just drains at the heart of a minister of the gospel like an unenthusiastic body of people. They just sort of sit, soak, and sour. Just saved, sanctified, and galvanized. They just kind of get set in a rut. Just keep the machinery going, Pastor. It's a burden for all of us, but try to stay on top. And God bless you. God bless you, Pastor. The declaration of his objective is that the word of the Lord would hit the road running and that the people would be revolutionized within so that if necessary, they stand all alone in their company or all alone on their ball team or all alone in the classroom at school or all alone in their neighborhood if necessary. When the word of God takes root, it revolutionizes the person. But when it is simply an intellectual exercise, all it does is satisfy idle curiosity and makes you heady and high-minded and stuffy and snobby. He said, I pray and I ask for you to pray that the word will run. Third in the list would be a recognition of human opposition. That's in verse 2. And while you're praying, I recognize that there's human opposition. That we may be delivered from perverse and evil men. For not all have the faith. Literally, there's a definite article, the faith. Look at the kind of men he refers to. Perverse is a word that means capable of outrageous and harmful acts. Did you hear that? Verse 2, that we may be delivered from people who are capable of outrageous and harmful acts against others. And evil speaks of those who are thoroughly corrupted themselves and in

0: intent on corrupting others. Now that's what the minister of the gospel must face as he stands for the truth in the face of people who don't love the truth, or as he calls it, people who do not have the faith. I've got to thinking about that. I've been thinking about Paul's words to these people, and this is among his earliest letters. Far as we know, 1 Thessalonians was written about 50-51 A.D. And already he talks about opposition. So I thought, well, I'm going to go to the very last letters he wrote, 1 Timothy. I want you to turn there also. That's the very next book to your right. And I'm going to see if he had opposition at the end of his ministry. And I found someone, verse 18 of chapter 1, 1 Timothy 1:18. This command I entrust to you, Timothy, my son, in accordance with the prophecies previously made concerning you, that by them you may fight the good fight, keeping faith and a good conscience, which some have rejected and suffered shipwreck in regard to their faith. He even has the guts to name them. Among these are Hymenaeus and Alexander, whom I have delivered over to Satan so that they may be taught not to blaspheme. You think that opposition wasn't strong? So strong that Paul, rather than fighting those men, said, I deliver them over to Satan for the destruction of the flesh. Well, did that cause them to leave him alone? Nope. Last letter he wrote, 2 Timothy chapter 4, once again, verse 14. Same man, intense opposition. Alexander the coppersmith did me much harm. The Lord will repay him according to his deeds. Can you beat that? Here is a man, 13, 14, 15 years in ministry. He's founded churches. He's shaped lives. He's forged out a theology for the new covenant. He has been God's man of the hour all the way from Jerusalem to Rome and maybe even into Spain. And all along, his steps have been dogged by the same old Alexander, the same old guy that's determined to make life miserable for him. Mark it down. Anyone who stands for the truth will face the opposition of men who are unprincipled, men who oppose, men and women who oppose the truth. Few people have said it better than Alexander White. He writes very well regarding Alexander the coppersmith. White says, there was no man among Paul's many enemies who so hated Paul and so hunted him down as this Alexander the coppersmith. Alexander followed Paul wherever he went, poisoning the minds and the hearts of all men to whom his tongue or his pen had access. One of our latest and best authorities thinks that Alexander even followed Paul to Rome and did his best to poison Nero and his court still more against Paul. But whether he made that malicious and superfluous journey or no, Alexander certainly did Paul and his good name and his divine work all the evil that his gifts of speech and pen could do. It is no wonder that the constant presence of Alexander and his implacable and sleepless malice was about too great a trial for Paul to bear. Think of that, implacable, sleepless malice. There isn't any man who stands for God today who doesn't have enemies who stand against him. When you pray for your minister, pray for those who oppose him. And these may not be great in number, but they may be extremely effective. Sometimes they're just little sniping things. Sometimes they're just kind of nagging cranks and nuts, you know? I've agreed for years with Ironside that where there's light, there's bugs. And they're just buggy people. They just nip at you and bite at you and drag you down. The Apostle Paul had such opposition, and I repeat, not the kind of opposition that simply says we want to look at the other side of this, but the kind that says, no, no, no, I resent it. I don't like you. I don't like the way you declare God's truth. In fact, I don't like the truth. Quit talking like that. And in a number of different ways, try to stop it. Back to 2 Thessalonians. Opposition from the human element. But I love the balance. I call it the flip side of that, is the proclamation of God's faithfulness. You with me so far? The admission of need, the declaration of the objective, the recognition of human opposition, and now the proclamation of divine faithfulness. Verse 3, but the Lord is faithful. Now that's the answer. See, rather than turning the pulpit into a hammer to fight his battles, the apostle says simply, the Lord is faithful. He will take care of the opposition. I will not lose my target by getting involved in those sidelight skirmishes. The battle is bigger than that person or two or three. One of my messages to those young and older men in ministry was, don't get off target because you've got somebody that doesn't like where you're going. God is faithful. God will fight for me. He is there. I can call upon Him. He sees me through. He will never leave me. He will never forsake me. And even when the other person gets the upper hand, God is unintimidated. He is the one that everyone else must ultimately change their course to meet. I thought of that when a friend of mine mailed me this conversation from the sea. Listen. The helmsman reported to the officer on the deck, we are closing on collision course with another ship, sir. The senior officer on the bridge, tell him to alter course 15 degrees and maintain open contact with my bridge. Yes, sir, replied the sailor. Almost instantly, the radio crackled, a voice saying, negative, change your course 15 degrees. The officer snapped back, this is the ship of the United States Navy. Change your course 15 degrees immediately. The voice replied, negative, change your course 15 degrees. The undaunted officer, becoming agitated now, said, you will change your course 15 degrees now, mister. I am an admiral in the United States Navy. The response, still calm, no, sir, I repeat, change your course 15 degrees. I am a lighthouse. All right. Can't you see him grabbing the wheel? Get this thing in another direction. I am a lighthouse. That's God's faithfulness. Go to the lighthouse. Ultimately, everything will have to change its course when it's on a collision course with a lighthouse. They're not fighting you, they're fighting the lighthouse. It'll defend itself. Don't lower yourself to their skirmishes. It's not worth a hassle. Like my dad used to say, don't worry when a mule kicks you, just consider the source. Just a mule. Now, so much for the pastoral side of things. Let's dissect the congregation. I've been looking forward to doing that for so long. From the flock, the Lord is faithful. First of all, there is protection from attack. I love the way verse 3 concludes. Protection from attack. The Lord is faithful. He will strengthen and protect you from the evil one. Now, the reason I love this is because all of the responsibility rests with the faithful God. Many a pastor spends sleepless nights worrying about his flock, anxious over how they're going to behave and what they're going to do in this situation. And maybe another cult has moved within two or three blocks of that church building, as is the case with one man I spoke to. And I says, well, you have the truth. Theirs is founded on error. You have the living, faithful God to uphold His message. He will do it. The protection of the flock is in the hands of the living God. And by the way, even when some wander and stray, they become a point of strength in later years. I thought of that when I read in Luke 22 this week, verses 31 and 32, Jesus said to the apostles, Satan has desired to have you, plural, that he may sift y'all, plural, that he may sift y'all as he would sift sand. But I have prayed for you, and you, singular, Peter, you, when you have turned around, you will strengthen the brothers. Same word is strengthened here in verse 3. He will strengthen you. What am I saying? I'm saying sometime it takes the experience of dipping into a wandering lifestyle to become even stronger. in later years.
1: If your past has been marked by wandering from the truth and you're now back on course, you're part of the answer for a stronger congregation. God needs your testimony, or at least the flock needs your testimony. Let's put it this way. God can use your testimony in the flock. Some of the great messages that I've heard from baptismal waters. I've heard from people who have gone dipping their lives into the lowest dregs of society, and then they've come back. And they've turned completely around, and they've declared faith in Christ, and now in those waters they stand and they tell you the difference God has made now that they're walking with Him. What a strengthening point it is to our faith. The protection from attack, and this is a word for violent attack. He will strengthen you. The word is sterizo. We get that word for the drugs from this word strengthen. Steroids, to make one stronger. This is God's strengthening and God's protection. You know what I thought about on this point? I thought of the terrorist activity in our day. And I thought at how much at the mercy of the terrorists we really are. When I pack my bags and make my way to an airline terminal, I am at the mercy of the moment, and so are you. When I get on that airplane, or when I take that public transportation from one spot to another, I am at the mercy of the terrorist. And you know who I have to trust in, aside from my God? My government. Those who have the clout, the authority, those who have the military might, those who have the intelligence and expertise to spot out the troubled areas and to protect me as a citizen of this country. And I trust them. I must, or I would never travel.

We're never more aware of our own weakness than when we realize how little control we actually have. Chuck Swindoll has more to say about this thought. But here's what we already know from 2 Thessalonians 3. The God who strengthens and protects his people is not caught off guard, not by opposition, not by enemies, not by anything this world can throw at his flock. He is faithful, and that faithfulness is not a sentiment. According to the Apostle Paul, it's a fortress. 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Keep listening as Chuck continues his in-depth study of Paul's letter. But first, I'd like to tell you about some helpful resources designed to deepen your understanding of 2 Thessalonians. First, Insight for Living offers an interactive Bible study workbook. 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I'm Bill Meyer. Chuck Swindoll continues his study in 2 Thessalonians called Steadfast Christianity, Monday on Insight for Living.

0: Hi, I'm Todd Nettleton, and this is the Voice of the Martyrs Radio. Anu was a Hindu priestess in Nepal, so devoted to Shiva that local priests gave her open access to their temple. But when her daughter fell gravely ill and nothing brought healing, Anu walked into a Christian church. When they prayed and her daughter was healed, Anu placed her faith in Christ. But when her family learned of her decision, they kicked her out immediately. Her community declared her untouchable, cutting off water access and barring her daughter from school. They were left with only the clothes on their backs. Pray for Anu, her daughter, and for the many Nepali believers who face rejection for leaving Hinduism to follow Christ.
1: I will not let my brothers and sisters suffer in silence, nor will I let them serve alone. 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
2: Chapter 22. And he showed me a pure river of water of life, clear as crystal, proceeding out of the throne of God and of the Lamb. In the midst of the street of it, and on either side of the river, was there the tree of life, which bare 12 manner of fruits, and yielded her fruit every month. And the leaves of the tree were for the healing of the nations. And there shall be no more curse, but the throne of God and of the Lamb shall be in it, and his servants shall serve him. And they shall see his face, and his name shall be in their foreheads. And there shall be no night there, and they need no candle, neither light of the sun. For the Lord God giveth them light, and they shall reign for ever and ever. And he said unto me, These sayings are faithful and true. And the Lord God of the holy prophets sent his angel to show unto his servants the things which must shortly be done. Behold, I come quickly. Blessed is he that keepeth the sayings of the prophecy of this book. And I, John, saw these things and heard them. And when I had heard and seen, I fell down to worship before the feet of the angel which showed me these things. Then saith he unto me, See thou do it not, for I am thy fellow servant, and of thy brethren the prophets, and of them which keep the sayings of this book. Worship God. And he saith unto me, Seal not the sayings of the prophecy of this book, for the time is at hand. He that is unjust, let him be unjust still, and he which is filthy, let him be filthy still. And he that is righteous, let him be righteous still, and he that is holy, let him be holy still. And behold, I come quickly, and my reward is with me, to give every man according as his work shall be. I am Alpha and Omega, the beginning and the end, the first and the last. Blessed are they that do his commandments, that they may have right to the tree of life, and may enter in through the gates into the city. For without are dogs, and sorcerers, and whoremongers, and murderers, and idolaters, and whosoever loveth and maketh a lie. I, Jesus, have sent mine angel to testify unto you these things in the churches. I am the root and the offspring of David, and the bright and morning star. And the Spirit and the bride say, Come. And let him that heareth say, Come. And let him that is...
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4: 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And now, here's Les Feldick with today's lesson.
5: All right, now we're in a series of three chapters back in the book of Psalms that are pretty much tied together, Psalms 22, 23, and 24, and all dealing prophetically, of course, with Christ's first advent, and as especially his identity with the nation of Israel as the shepherd of the sheep. Come up with me to Hebrews. Hebrews 13, verse 20. Hebrews 13, verse 20. And again, I don't want to read it until I see that you've all got it here in the studio, and then we know our listeners out in TV are finding it. Hebrews 13, verse 20. Now, the God of peace that brought again from the dead. See, just like we saw in Psalms 22. How that the God of peace that brought again from the dead our Lord Jesus, that great shepherd of the sheep, through the blood of the everlasting covenant. Now, I think what we have to stop and consider, from the very onset of Judaism, or the Jewish religion, back there around Mount Sinai, and they built the tabernacle, the tent made of animal skins, and established the priesthood and the feast days, and Israel became aware that there was only one payment for sin, and that was what? Blood. They saw it in Egypt when they put the blood on the doorpost. It was their escape. It was their protection. All right. Now then, they also became aware, especially on the Day of Atonement, which was not a true atonement because animals' blood could not atone for their sin. All it could do was cover. But see, Israel had now gone through 500 years already of their religion, and so they had a pretty well-established idea that there had to be an atoning blood that would pay their sin debt, which animals' blood could not do. And this little book of Hebrews shows that. In fact, while you're in Hebrews, you might as well just back up so that you'll know what I'm talking about. Back up to Hebrews chapter 9. And so this is what we have to understand, that everything is moving forward to the time when the true atoning blood would be shed. But of course, Israel didn't know how or why and when it would happen, but yet they had that understanding that animals' blood could not take away their sin. It was just a cover-up. It was a temporary thing again, see? All right, now Hebrews, of course, the book of Hebrews, after the fact, now tells us exactly how it is. So here in Hebrews chapter 9, and let's just start at verse 11. But Christ, being come a high priest of good things to come, by a greater and more perfect tabernacle, not made with hands, not made of animal skins, not made even of the cedars of Lebanon and gold and silver, but it was made without hands, that is to say, not of this building or this creation, it was in heaven. All right, now verse 12. Neither by the blood of goats and calves, but by his own blood, the blood from Calvary, he entered in once into the holy place, not in the temple in Jerusalem, but the tabernacle in heaven. And that's why he told Mary, remember, in John 20, touch me not, I have not yet ascended to my God and your God, my Father and your Father. Well, he couldn't be defiled until he had presented his own blood in the heavenlies, in the tabernacle that is up there. All right, so then he went on, verse 12, neither by the blood of goats and calves, but by his own blood, he entered in once into the holy place, not in Jerusalem, but in heaven, having obtained eternal redemption for us, having paid the sin debt, not only of Israel now, but of the whole human race. All right, now then, verse 13, for if the blood of bulls and of goats and the ashes of a heifer sprinkling the unclean, if that sanctified the purifying of the flesh in the Old Testament economy, now verse 14, how much more, far above and beyond all the animal blood had been shed throughout those centuries in the Old Testament, how much more shall the blood of Christ, who through the eternal Spirit offered himself without spot a perfect sacrifice to God? How much more shall that purge or cleanse your conscience from dead works to serve the living God? See, that was all appropriated then by his shed blood. All right, now lest we lose the great shepherd concept of the book of Hebrews, let's go back again to the shepherd chapter in John's gospel where we were in the first half hour this afternoon. Go back to John chapter 10. John chapter 10, verse 1. And I was just sharing with somebody at break. This just struck me this morning. I had only been up for just a little bit, and mulling these things over, it just hit me like a bolt of lightning. And I'm going to see what you think of it when we're through. But I think you'll agree. What a tremendous comparison. Here in John chapter 10, Jesus is speaking, and still in the concept of the shepherd and his sheep, God and his covenant people, Israel. All right, and so look at verse 1. Verily, verily, I say unto you, he that entereth not by the door into the sheepfold. Now I got to stop a minute. How many ways into God's salvation? One. How many doors in the sheepfold? One. And as I've stressed in past years, and where was the sheepfold? In some inaccessible place, or was it on level ground? Right out in front where the sheep could just walk right in, without having to jeopardize themselves, without having to crawl up or cross a river, there was the sheepfold. All right, but now Jesus is making the analogy that not everybody is going to come in that one prescribed sheep door. They're going to do what? They're going to climb up some other way. They're going to find one excuse or another to go contrary to the one way that God has given. And what is it? The same is a thief and a robber. Not very nice terms, are they? In other words, in the analogy, if someone is going to try to sneak into the sheepfold to do whatever dirty work he's going to do, he's not going to come through the door. He's going to sneak in some other way. All right, that's all well and good so far as God and Israel is concerned. But where is the same thing applied to us in this age of grace? Now I'm going to shock you. Turn ahead to Galatians chapter 1. And like I said, it just struck me like a thunderbolt this morning. And if I wouldn't have found time to share this afternoon, I probably wouldn't have slept a wink all night. But it just came up perfectly. Galatians chapter 1. The same analogy. If you're going to do something other than God's prescribed way, you're under the anathema of God as much as a thief and a robber was in John chapter 10. Now, that's strong language. I know it is. And I've used these verses. I've spent 3 hours in seminars on these three verses because people better wake up. They are going in some other way, and God will not have it. All right, look at it. Galatians 1, verse 6. And I got to stop a minute. Always before I read these verses, what was Paul dealing with? Well, you see, he had his little groups of Gentile believers up there, especially from Antioch in Syria, and then across central Turkey, through the highlands, Derbe, Lystra, Antioch of Pisidia, and then on over to Ephesus. And here the Judaizers from Jerusalem, who were still under the law of Moses, temple was still operating, but they had become believers in Jesus the Messiah. And so they come along behind Paul and go into his little Gentile congregations and tell them, I guess I got to use Scripture. It's the only way to do it. Acts chapter 15. portion, again, that most of Christendom doesn't even know is in their Bible, and if they do, they ignore it. But here was the problem that Paul had to deal with that precipitated these verses in Galatians. Acts chapter 15. You start at verse 1. Now, like I said, so many other programs, I didn't intend to do this. I was going to show you Galatians 1, but you see, you can't teach Galatians unless you know why it was written. Acts 15, verse 1. And certain men, we don't know how many, but they came down from Judea. Now, what's in Judea? Jerusalem, the temple, see? And so they came down from Jerusalem, and they taught the brethren, that is, Paul's Gentile converts. And these Judaizers said, except or unless you be circumcised after the manner of Moses, you cannot be saved. Isn't that something? And then you come along a little further up into verse 5, and there arose up certain of the sect of Pharisees who believed that Jesus was the promised Messiah, the kingdom economy. And these Pharisees believed, said, that it was needful to circumcise them. Now, don't forget who we're talking about. Paul's Gentile converts up there in Asia Minor and so forth. That you had to circumcise them and to command them to keep the law of Moses. Well, what'd that fly in the face of? Paul's gospel. And so that's why he had to frantically write this little six chapters of Galatians. All right, now come back, if you will, to Galatians chapter 1. Now, don't lose my analogy. The one that won't come into the sheepfold through the door and goes in some other way is a what? A thief and a robber. And God has no time for that. All right, Galatians 1. I marvel that you are so soon removed from him that called you into the grace of Christ unto what? Another gospel. What's the word in John 10? If he goes in another way instead of the door? See the analogy? I think it's perfect. And this is where we are. John 10 was with Israel. But here for us, if someone comes in and muddies up our thinking with another gospel, verse 7, it's not another. In other words, in John 10, they weren't going into some other but somebody else's sheepfold. They were going into the prescribed one that Jesus is talking about. And so Paul the same way. It's not a totally different new set of circumstances, but here is what the problem. There be some that trouble you and would pervert or pollute or corrupt the gospel of Christ. Now, verse 8, but though we or an angel from heaven preach any other gospel than what we have preached unto you, let him be what? Accursed. See how similar the language is? I just can't get over it. If someone is going to come into Jesus' sheepfold some other way, he's a thief and a robber. If someone is going to come unto us with a gospel other than Paul's gospel of grace, he is under the anathema of God. Why? Because if someone is going to come and tell you and me that this gospel isn't enough, you have to do this and you have to do that, and you... He's perverting that gospel. And God won't have it because he won't call them a thief and a robber. But you know what he's going to call them? Liars. You're liars. There is nothing else but the one gospel. And if you're going to add to it even a smidgen, you're telling God you lied. You know why? What were the last three words that Christ said from the cross? It is finished. And what has mankind been doing for 2,000 years? Saying, no, it isn't finished. You got to do this. You got to do that. You got to do something else. You see the parallel? Boy, I was so excited, you know, I was just on edge driving up here all morning. But listen, this is where we are. This is exactly what we're up against, like Israel was up against the thief and the robber sneaking into the sheepfold without any authority to do so. All right, now then, we know that Psalms 23 is that chapter of comfort, and we're going to go back there. Since you're in Galatians, I think I'll just use it. I was going to go back there and then come back. But since we're here, we'll stay here. Stay in Galatians and move ahead to chapter 5 and jump in at verse 22. Now, while we're reading this, keep rehearsing in your mind Psalms 23. The Lord is my shepherd, I shall not want. And all the promises that we're going to look at in a minute. Now, that was for Israel. Now, we can take comfort from Psalm 23. Don't get me wrong. But it's still not as applicable to you and to me as this is. Because we have this power of the Holy Spirit within us. And this is as sweet a language as Psalms 23 is in the account of a shepherd and his sheep. But the fruit of the Spirit, Galatians 5, 22. The fruit of the Spirit is love, joy, peace, long-suffering, gentleness, goodness, faith, meekness, temperance. Against such there is no law. And they who are Christ's have put to death or crucified the flesh or the old Adam and the affections and lusts. And in its place, we have all these good things in verse 22 and 23. That's glorious, isn't it? What kind of a better lifestyle could you hope for than to have these attributes in your everyday life? All right, now let's go back in the few minutes we have left then and see how that compares with the great shepherd of Psalms 23. And again, never lose the concept. The great shepherd is just like the good shepherd. He's willing to give his life for his sheep, but he is primarily interested in giving him all the blessings of life. And that's what this chapter amounts to. It's all in language that a shepherd and a sheep owner would understand. Verse 2. He maketh me to lie down in green pastures. What's that a picture of? Tranquility. Peace and quiet. No, there's nothing that looks better to me than drive through the country and see a herd of cattle laying out there chewing their cud. What is that? That's tranquility. Nothing to disturb them. They're satisfied. Their bellies are full. Green grass, abundant. See? Well, that's what you got here. And this was the analogy of the believer's life under the law. All right, he maketh me to lie down in green pastures. He leadeth me beside the still waters. Well, now, what kind of creatures are we dealing with? Sheep. Now, sheep are different than all other animals. If they had a roaring river, you think you'd get them to drink out of it? No way. They would never touch it. But you see, the shepherd made sure that he would bring them to a place of quiet, still water where they could drink without fear. Always keep the analogy in mind. We're dealing with sheep. Then verse 3, he restoreth or he invigorates my soul. He leadeth me in the paths of righteousness for his name's sake. Well, what's the psalmist talking about? Just exactly. Now, let me see. I got to do this. Can't help it. Come back to Galatians once again. Come back to Galatians. Because that's the only way we can understand Scripture, is compare Scripture with Scripture. In this same chapter 5, just before the verses we read of the tranquil believer's experience, like the sheep lying out there on green pastures, drinking from still water. All right, that's what our picture is in verse 22 and 23. But when David speaks of walking in the paths of righteousness for his name's sake, he's speaking of the opposite that he's not doing. And that's what we have up here in Galatians 5, verse 19. This is the exact opposite of what it is to walk in the paths of righteousness. And the works of the flesh are manifest, and here they are: adultery, fornication, uncleanness, lasciviousness, idolatry, witchcraft, hatred, variance. See, this is all part of the opposite of the righteousness. Envying, murder, drunkenness, revelings, of the which I told you before, as I've told you in times past, they who do such things shall not inherit the kingdom of God. They're going to miss it. See? All right, back to Psalms 23, verse 4. Yea, though I walk through the valley of the shadow of death. Well, what's he talking about? Physical death. And that's how Job described it. Like walking through a valley, see? And here we have the promise that even if he does come to physical death, the shadow of death, I will fear no evil. He doesn't have to worry that he's going to miss his eternal reward. For thou art with me. All right, now let's flip back to how does Paul put it? For us, what's our assurance that if physical death catches up with us, and we're going to go through that valley of the shadow of death before we're called out in what we are hopefully looking at, the rapture. Now we come to 2 Corinthians chapter 5. And this question comes in almost every day. What happens to a believer's soul and spirit when we die? All right, 2 Corinthians 5. I'll probably run out of time. Let's just drop in at verse 6. Last night we were teaching in the first five verses, but I haven't got time to go through all them. We are always confident as a believer. Now remember, that's all Paul talks to, as a believer. We are always confident, knowing that while we are at home in the body, in other words, we're functioning day to day under normal circumstances, we're absent from the Lord. We're only seeing him through the eyes of faith. For we walk by faith, not by sight. Now here it is, verse 8. We are confident, I say, and willing rather to be absent from the body, and the minute our soul and spirit leaves this body that's now in death, where does it go? To the presence of the Lord, immediately. So if you've never known before, you know now that if you die, you go immediately into the Lord's presence in that realm of the soul and the spirit. All right, quickly back to Psalm 23. I got 1 minute left. Maybe we can do fairly good justice to it. Verse 5. Thou preparest a table before me in the presence of mine enemies. Now you can just about picture that, can't you? Thou anointest my head with oil, which was a Middle Eastern habit or whatever you want to call it. My cup runneth over. And then here's the promise. Surely goodness and mercy shall follow me all the days of my life, because David has this glorious assurance that he is the sheep of the great shepherd, and I will dwell in the house of the Lord, how long? Forever.
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6: 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And we thank you so much for listening. We have a lot of plans for this new rest of this year and a new year coming. So pray for us and listen to us, and we appreciate it. Thank you very much. Amen and amen. Hallelujah.

0: 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Today, Keith Moore is teaching from the Word of God, a message from the series, Laws of Increase 2. 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
1: This word, God Almighty, is the word El Shaddai. Now, that's not exactly the pronunciation in the Hebrew, but that's the way most people say it. God, the Shaddai. The word Shaddai is similar to the word in the Hebrew for breast, like a nursing mother. And it's interesting because that is the child, the infant's total source of supply. All they need comes through the mother. Is that right? And what I'm talking about to you tonight is getting a revelation that God is my source. Don't just take that phrase for granted. God is my source. He's my total source of supply. You can tell what your source is by what you look at and what you go to when you need something. A bill comes up, something comes up you need to do or want to do. What's the first thing you think? Most people think, maybe I could work some extra hours. Maybe I could get an extra job. Maybe I could sell something. They try to figure out how they can produce it or how they can get it through their work and through their job. And God is going to use your job and your work, but that is just one of many, many, many, many channels God can use to get it to you. Don't limit yourself, don't limit your family to your job. Amen. Hmm? Phyllis and I worked for the Hagin Ministry for 20 years. She not that long, but part of that time, and I all of that time. And toward the end of that term, that last few years, I gave more money to Kenneth Hagin Ministries than they paid me. And lived in a good house. Amen. And drove a new car. Amen. Amen. Amen. If people would have looked at what I made and how I'm living and what I'm giving, they'd think, how do you do that? How could you? You can't do that. You can when God brings it through other channels. Amen. Amen. Amen. When people are meeting you here and meeting you there and handing you a check, a Pentecostal handshake. Anybody know what I'm talking about with that? Yeah. With folding stuff on the inside. Right? Why would people do that? Because God's dealing with them to do it. Why would He deal with them to do it? Because you're a giver and because you expect it. Amen. You're believing for it. You're not telling Him who to use and what to do, but you're a giver. And He said, if you give, it's going to come back to you. Men are going to give into your bosom. Yes. Thank you, Lord. I know I begin to teach on this and talk about this and preach it and teach it. And the Lord, you remember that year, toward the last quarter of the year, and the Lord said to me, I want you to stay home the rest of the year. Now, I'm a traveling minister at this time. That's where a lot of my income comes through, is me going out on the road and meetings and offerings and that kind of thing. And He said, you just stay home and rest. I thought, huh? I mean, we've got Christmas coming up. You know, we want to give a bonus to our employees. We want to, you know, extra expenses and end of the year stuff that needs to be done. Stay home. He said, you've been preaching that I'm your source. He said, I'm going to show you I'm your source. Do you believe I'm your source? I said, well, yeah, but... Somebody said, man, I like that. I'm just going to quit my job and go sit on the couch. No. You may go hungry, too. The Bible also says you don't work, you don't eat. But see, people, a lot of times, that's all they know and that's all they quote. And they're too naturally minded about it because really in their heart, that's their source. Yes. Yeah. And if they're not doing that, they don't know how it could come and they get scared. Well, I'll be honest with you. I had to deal with myself. I thought, let me pray some more about this now. God, you sure about this? But I settled in my heart, it was him. And so I just messed around. You know what happened? The money came. I said, the money came, and the money came, and the money came, and the money came, and we had more than if I'd have went. Well, I immediately started going again. After that, the Lord didn't tell me to quit going. He didn't tell me to quit working, but he's trying to demonstrate something to me, isn't he? This is not your source. I'm your source. I don't have to use that. I don't have to bring it through that channel. I can bring it through myriads of channels you never thought of, things that never crossed your mind. How many know God brought bread and food to the man of God by ravens, Blackbird Express? Amen. Paid tax money by going fishing.
2: Yeah, that's right.
1: That's amazing, isn't it? Rain bread out of the sky. It just fell. Brought fresh quail in without an airplane. I mean, thing after thing after thing. Totally unexpected channels, and yet God brought it easily. Yeah. I want you to stand on your feet, please. We got started this evening. Oh, thank you, Lord. Thank you, Lord. Thank you, Lord. I'm going to lead you in a confession. I'm going to lead you in a prayer. We're already believing for seed for the sower. Anybody in here believing besides me for seed for the sower? But I want you to think while we talk about this and while we pray about this, what limits what you can have? What limits what you can do? Is it true that all things are possible to him that believes? Yes. Is it true you can have anything you can believe for?
2: Yes.
1: Anybody know Mac and Lynn Hammond?
2: Yes.
1: They're good friends of ours, has been for many years. And back, I don't know, what was it, 96, we were flying around some with them. Mac's been a pilot for many years, very accomplished pilot, had aircraft for years and years and years. Having an airplane was the furthest thing from my mind. Me believing I could have one just seemed like a fairy tale. And I wasn't trying to. Other people had airplanes. And the Lord began to deal with me that I should believe for one. And so I did. And to make a long story short, in a few short months, within a year and a half or so, we had a small one paid for. But the Lord dealt with me right now, claim a jet. And I thought, oh, Lord. Because by that time, I'd learned something about, they have little pieces on them like this that cost $30,000. And when you pull up and say, fill her up, you better have some bucks with you, mammy. I mean, you ain't going to fill it up with $100. And you don't even want one unless you're supposed to have one. But the Lord dealt with me, claim one. I thought, God, yeah, claim one. He said, sow seed to these other people for their aviation needs, and you claim one. So I claim one. And the Lord dealt with me, believe to have it and believe to fly it yourself. It seemed impossible. People that were experts in these areas that I talked to, they said, well, no, you got to fly X amount of time, and you got to do this, and you got to do that, and maybe in 5 years. Other people said, your ministry can't handle this. You're not big enough. You can't handle this. Finally, I quit talking to people. And you started listening to God. Because they were making a real good case. They had numbers to back it up. Why?

0: Well, we were flying with Mac one day, and I knew he knew something about faith, and I could talk to him. So I said, "Mac, this is what I'm believing for." And I knew he knew what a giant leap it would be. And I knew he knows the natural side of it. He looked at me. He smiled. He said, "Keith, you can have anything you can believe for. Anything you can believe for, you can have." I said, "Yeah." That is exactly right. I can have anything I can believe. Got nothing to do with how much money I take in a year. Got nothing to do with how I can figure out to do it. I can just believe I'll receive one and stay on it. So we did. I said, "We did." And just a year's short time, at 400 hours, I don't know if you know anything about it, 400 hours, I was rated for captain on that airplane and had it sitting in the hangar paid for. God did it. Way out beyond what the numbers would say you could do. Now, I didn't say that to draw attention to me. What can you have? What can you do? How much can you give? What kind of house can you live in? What can you do for your family? What determines what you can do? All things are possible to him that believes. If this sounds too big for you, don't despair. Keep coming. Keep coming. We'll feed your faith with the Word of God. I'm feeding mine at the same time. Amen. And you'll get to the place where it doesn't seem so impossible. You'll get to the place where it seems within reach. And you'll be, instead of sitting there going, oh, no. After a while, you'll be going, yeah. God can do it. Yeah, and he will. Amen. Lift up your hands. Say it out loud. Thank you, Lord, for being so good to me and mine. You are increasing me. Me and all my children. More and more, I can believe for anything I can believe for, and I do believe that you are El Shaddai, you are more than enough, you are all sufficient, nothing's too hard for you, you are my source. You are my supply. Not my job. Not my parents. Not my friends. Not the government. You are my source and abundant supply." Hallelujah. Go ahead and praise him. Glory to God. Hallelujah. Praise you, Lord. Praise you, Lord. Praise you, Lord. Praise you, Lord.
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0: sufficient for you. And that's actually what Paul was waiting on, the direction of the grace of God in that situation, how God wanted to do that situation. He knew that that demon wasn't going to win out over the deal. See, this was a demon. This demon was inspired to stir up trouble for Paul. And when one was dispatched and cast out and Paul got rid of that one, well, there was another messenger of Satan there. So what's Paul going to do? He can't slap the woman and tell her to shut up. But he waited for the anointing of God. You see, you need to wait for a time. There's a timing in God's methods and in His anointing. And then when the anointing came upon Paul, he just turned to the Spirit and said, "Come out of her in the name of Jesus." And the Spirit came out the same hour. It worked, didn't it? The demon got dismissed from his assignment. Now, you see, that's what Jesus was trying to get over to Paul all this time. "Paul, my grace is sufficient for you." Now, God's grace could have been there. You see, God is willing. God's always willing. In fact, the Apostle Paul, the one that wrote and said that my preaching was not yea and nay. My preaching was yes and amen. Yes and so be it. In other words, every promise of God is yes and amen. God's already said yes to every promise in the new covenant. He's already said yes to it. But you see, it's a matter of us acting on it. When Jesus said, "Whatever you bind will be bound," that's exactly what he meant. Whatever you loose will be loosed. So for Paul to go and pray to God to remove this messenger of Satan from him was not scriptural in the first place. You see, I started to mention this in one of the other sessions, and I kind of got sidetracked on it, was the fact that we've put the apostles on such a pedestal and set them way up here and thought that, well, you know, they just knew everything. But the apostles didn't know everything. The Apostle Paul didn't know everything. He didn't know that he was going to have to act on the Word of God and resist the devil to get rid of that demon that was assigned against him until he prayed three times about it. It's been taught all kinds of ways that, you know, Paul just kept praying about it and God kept telling him he wouldn't do it. Well, that's essentially what God said. "I'm not going to get the devil off of you, Paul. You're going to have to do it. You resist the devil. He'll flee from you, not from God." It is a matter of him acting on it. So when the Apostle Paul waited on that anointing and that anointing came upon him and he turned to the Spirit and cast the Spirit out and the Spirit left the selfsame hour. So here's the demon. He's dismissed from his assignment and I imagine they had a meeting, a high-level meeting that night, and the devil's wanting to know, why isn't this thing working? I'll tell you why it wasn't working, because Paul had knowledge of the grace of God, that God's willingness, God's grace was sufficient for the situation. And I don't care what kind of situation you're in or what kind of situation you face, God's grace is sufficient for that situation. That means that God's willingness to use His power and His ability on your behalf is sufficient for whatever the situation you're in. But you're going to have to learn to act on it. I think this is where so many people miss it. If you don't have knowledge of it, you can't have faith for it. Until Paul found the knowledge of the fact that God's grace was sufficient, Jesus said, "My grace is sufficient," until he got that knowledge inside of him, then he couldn't act on it. But see, when he got the knowledge, then he had faith to act on it. And he waited till the time that that anointing came upon him. That's why Paul could say that when I'm the weakest, then am I strong. Now see, it wouldn't make any sense at all if he said, "When I'm sick, I'm well." So we can't make that sickness and disease. It was simply a weakness is what he's referring to. So the devil got a black eye over that deal, just as sure as he did in all of the other things that happened to Paul. Now, if you notice, it comes on down and said they put him in jail and stocks and so on. Now, let's go over to the 19th chapter of Acts. Let's just start with verse 1 here, because there's some things I think that'll be beneficial to us. We'll start here. "Came to pass that while Apollos was at Corinth, Paul passed through the upper coast and came to Ephesus, and finding certain disciples, he said unto them, 'Have ye received the Holy Ghost since ye believed?' They said, 'We have not so much as heard whether there be any Holy Ghost.' He said unto them, 'Unto what then were ye baptized?' And they said, 'Unto John's baptism.' Then said Paul, 'John verily baptized with the baptism of repentance, saying unto the people that they should believe on him which should come after him, that is, on Christ Jesus. When they heard this, they were baptized in the name of the Lord Jesus. And when Paul had laid his hands on them, the Holy Ghost came upon them, and they spake with tongues and prophesied, and all the men were about 12. So here you see Paul passing Corinth into Ephesus. Then notice in verse 10, this continued by the space of 2 years, talk about disputing daily in the school of one Tyrannus, continued by the space of 2 years, so that they that dwelt in Asia, notice this, all they that dwelt in Asia heard the word of the Lord Jesus, both Jew and Greek. Now, you notice the persecution that started at Antioch so strong, and the problems that he ran into, and that they stoned him, and different things. But here it says for 2 years he preached and disputed here. And notice verse 11, and God wrought special miracles by the hands of Paul. Now you see, every time he dismissed the demon from his assignment and took authority over it, then there was great victory won. Oh, there was always another to come along, stir up trouble. But you see, Paul began to just pick them off one at a time. He took authority over them. And that's the way you're going to have to do the assignments that's been assigned against you. You see, there's some of you that Satan has assigned spirits against you to harass you financially, spiritually, and physically in different ways. And it's a matter of you getting a hold of the fact that God's grace is sufficient and that God's on your side. God will put you over. God will deliver you. God will set you free. The situation is that God's word is just as much on your behalf as it was Paul. And God is willing to do that. He'll use his power and his ability on your behalf. But you're going to have to operate on the authority of the word and do it. God's not going to do it for you. It's like the Apostle Paul said, we read in 2 Timothy, where he said, you're going to have to recover yourself out of the snare of the devil. We have to do it. It's some things that we do. Now notice here that it says that God wrought special miracles by the hands of Paul. Now notice it wasn't something that Paul did. Paul said that I'll gladly glory in my weakness that the power of God may rest upon me. In other words, he's saying that the power of God came on him to do these things. It wasn't something that Paul did at all. It was just something that God wrought by the hands of Paul. And it says, so that from his body were brought unto the sick handkerchiefs and aprons, and diseases departed from them, evil spirits went out of them. Then certain of the vagabond Jews, exorcists, took upon them to call over them which had evil spirits the name of the Lord Jesus, saying, we adjure thee by Jesus whom Paul preacheth. And there were seven sons of one Sceva, a Jew, and the chief priest, which did so. The evil spirit answered and said, Jesus I know and Paul I know, but who are you? Now see, it's a dangerous thing for individuals just be playing around and trying to play with the power of God, trying to use the power of God in the name that Paul called. And of course the evil spirit in this man tore the clothes off of him and they left naked and wounded. But you see, Paul was operating under the anointing of God. He said, I'll gladly glory in that infirmity or that weakness that the power of God may rest upon me. So in this situation, you find that God got glory out of this situation. Every time the devil sent something against Paul, Paul acted on the word of God, then God would get glory out of it. Now this is where so many times people misunderstand some things. They see that God got glory out of the situation. They say, well, God caused that to happen, so he'd get glory out of it. But that's not the way it happened at all. It was the fact that Satan had dispatched a messenger to stop Paul, stop the word of God, and Paul just acted on the word of God and put Satan in his place, and the demon was done away with. I mean, he dismissed him from his assignment. And that's exactly what happened. And every time it happened, then God got glory out of it. Now, I think possibly I've related this in one of the other teaching sessions, but a very classic example of this in the everyday life of the way that people misunderstand things. In our hometown, there was a friend of mine that had a little boy about 6, 7 years old, and every time they'd have a fire, well, he wanted to follow the fire truck, you know, and watch him put out the fire. So after he had done this several times, so I little boy asked him one day, said, Daddy, why does that little red truck run all over town setting these houses on fire? Now see, he related the house fire to the red truck, and not understanding that the little red truck was there trying to save the house. Now, this is what has happened in the lives of many people. They have seen God come on the scene in a situation, in a bad situation, and see God get some glory out of it or some good turn out of it. Then they said, well, you know, God did that or caused that wreck so that this would happen, you know. Well, no, God didn't do that. But God will get good out of every situation, especially if you act on the Word of God. And that's what Paul did. He acted on the Word of God. Notice verse 20 here. It says, so mightily grew the Word of God and prevailed. See, God's Word prevailed over all of this. It didn't say Paul prevailed. And you might as well get it straight. You're not going to prevail unless you do it through the Word of God. See, Paul said, be strong in the Lord and in the power of His might. It's God's might. It's not by power, not by might, but by the Spirit. So it was the anointing of God that caused the Word to grow and God's Word prevail. Can you see that? God bless you. I appreciate you joining us for the Concepts of Faith broadcast. Trust you've been with us all this week. This is the last day for CD offer number 7212. It's Paul's Thorn in the Flesh. As I've said before, it's the thorn that has stuck more people than any thorn in the whole world, because people say, well, God gave Paul a thorn in the flesh. The Scripture doesn't say that. Here's what it says. And lest I should be exalted above measure through the abundance of revelation, there was given me a thorn in the flesh. Now, if God gave him revelation and didn't want him to preach it, there's something wrong with this. But that's not what it is. He said, there was given me a thorn in the flesh. Didn't say God gave it to him. In fact, it's not a thorn at all. It's people that stir up trouble everywhere Paul went. And he says in that very verse, verse 7 of 2 Corinthians 12, he tells you what it was. The messenger of Satan that he might buffet me. Now, that's what Paul's thorn in the flesh was. His thorn, you ought to know what it was. Then he goes on to say, for this thing I besought the Lord thrice that it might depart from me. And he said unto me, my grace is sufficient for thee, Paul. My strength is made perfect in weakness. Most gladly, therefore, I'll rather glory in my infirmities that the power of Christ may rest upon me. Now, what he's saying is, the Lord kept saying to him, Paul, my grace is sufficient for you. You'll have to resist the devil and he'll flee from you. It was a messenger of Satan working through people to stir up trouble everywhere Paul went. Now, I don't have time to teach it right here on the last of the broadcast, but you need this. It will open your eyes to understanding some things and cause you to operate in the faith and in the promises of God for healing, and know that God wants you healed the same as he wanted Paul healed and everyone else. But you have to act on the Word of God to get it done. And if you're having trouble with Satan, you have to resist him. Offer number 7212. 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
1: My dad's dishonest streak nearly equaled my mother's honesty. Mom refused to accept dad's illicit gain. Instead, she worked to feed my brother and me, and she patched our clothes. Mom invited a preacher home to talk to dad, but my father mocked him. Out of curiosity, dad took us to hear an evangelist, intending to ridicule him too. Instead, dad was saved. He went home and threw away his deck of marked cards and poured his whiskey down the drain. From then on, he lived for Christ. As a teenager, I rebelled against dad's teaching. I wanted to be the man that he had been, so I ran with hoodlums and ended up in the police station. Dad rescued me, saying Jesus had rescued him. I didn't want to hear about Jesus, so I dropped out of school. A few years later, I went to an engineering school but couldn't focus, too busy plotting angles. One night, using a gun I had stolen, I decided to rob a store in Chicago. As I waited for closing time, I stopped by Pacific Garden Mission and listened to a sermon. A man came and talked to me, saying, "Jesus loves you," and he told me that the Lord could change my life. We knelt and prayed, and I was born again. I showed him the gun, and the next day he took me to the gas station where I returned the stolen pistol. I went to Bible school and served as a chaplain in World War II. Jesus will set you free. I'm Laverne Poole, and if the Son therefore shall make you free, you shall be free indeed.
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2: Chapter 7. My son, keep my words and lay up my commandments with thee. Keep my commandments and live, and my law as the apple of thine eye. Bind them upon thy fingers, write them upon the table of thine heart. Say unto wisdom, thou art my sister, and call understanding thy kinswoman, that they may keep thee from the strange woman, from the stranger which flattereth with her words. For at the window of my house I looked through my casement, and beheld among the simple ones, I discerned among the youths, a young man void of understanding, passing through the street near her corner, and he went the way to her house, in the twilight, in the evening, in the black and dark night. And behold, there met him a woman with the attire of an harlot, and subtle of heart. She is loud and stubborn, her feet abide not in her house. Now is she without, now in the streets, and lieth in wait at every corner. So she caught him, and kissed him, and with an impudent face said unto him, I have peace offerings with me, this day have I paid my vows, therefore came I forth to meet thee, diligently to seek thy face, and I have found thee. I have decked my bed with coverings of tapestry, with carved works, with fine linen of Egypt. I have perfumed my bed with myrrh, aloes, and cinnamon. Come, let us take our fill of love until the morning. Let us solace ourselves with loves. For the goodman is not at home, he has gone a long journey. He hath taken a bag of money with him, and will come home at the day appointed. With her much fair speech she caused him to yield, with the flattering of her lips she forced him. He goeth after her straightway, as an ox goeth to the slaughter, or as a fool to the correction of the stocks, till a dart strike through his liver.
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Do any of you recall that old phrase in question, a penny for your thoughts? Don't hear that much anymore. I never really did understand exactly what that meant. I hope the thought life and whatever's going through our minds is worth more than 1 cent. Hi, I welcome you to Night Sounds. What's on your mind right now? Anything sort of captivate your thoughts today? Can't seem to get rid of it? Maybe it's some anxious factor that has entered your life that you wish you could shake, but just doesn't seem possible. Sometimes we allow the world system to infiltrate our thinking to such a degree that we forget the real stuff. Well, tonight's program I have subtitled Mind Pollution. That's a condition that is very easy to come by these days, because our minds and sensate powers are being bombarded constantly. Are these influences seeking for our attention, our affections, our money, our time, the whole set? I hope, however, these next moments together will find us able to relax to some degree, just put our minds at ease and lie back, sit back, even if you're driving in the car, keep attentive, but I hope that you'll stay with us. And just take this moment to not only relax your mind, but to think of things higher than you usually find yourself in cohesion with. Like, for instance, our Creator says, "Be still and know that I am God." In our opening music tonight, Stephen Curtis Chapman, with this advice in song, speaking from the inspiration of scriptures, let's set our minds at ease and think about our God.

Be still and know that He is God. Stephen Curtis Chapman opening our program tonight with our title, Mind Pollution. I was just looking through a concordance beside me here to see what kinds of references I could find regarding the mind. Well, the psalmist David spoke of it many times. Psalm 26:2, he prayed, "Examine my heart and my mind." Also, Psalm 4, "And he will not change his mind toward me." Isaiah 26:3, that beautiful verse, "Thou wilt keep him, her, in perfect peace, whose mind is stayed on thee because they trust in thee." Jeremiah prayed to God to examine his mind. Jesus said, "You shall love the Lord your God with all your soul and with all your mind." And even in Romans chapter 1, God gave the people over to a depraved mind. They had just gone too far. Romans 8:7, the sinful mind is hostile to God. Romans 12, verse 2, by the renewing of our minds, that points to the fact that our minds can be changed. We can give our minds and thoughts and even attitudes to renewal. The sinful mind hostile to God. That's a scary thought. We can allow our minds to go in all directions. They can be led by the world system and by the mind benders of today. Paul the Apostle prayed in 1 Corinthians that the church may be perfectly united in mind. It's possible for the spirit to pray, but the mind to be unfruitful. 1 Corinthians 14, verse 14. And the apostle says in 2 Corinthians 13, be of one mind, live in peace. The possibility that our minds may constantly be on things of this world system, the influences that I mentioned a while ago. 1 Peter chapter 4, the apostle says, be clear-minded and self-controlled. They go together. We're to be subject to God, according to Psalm 7, verse 9, who searches our minds and hearts. Colossians 3:2, set your mind on things above. Hebrews 8:10, God says, I will put my laws in their minds. 1 Peter chapter 1, prepare your mind for action. Finally, the Revelation chapter 2, verse 23, God says, I am He who searches hearts and minds. So the mind plays quite an important position in our advancement and our regress. Tonight's program, Mind Pollution. Our present world is designed to destroy the peace of our minds and also our potential. Dr. Miles Monroe, Bible teacher and lecturer counselor, said, the minute you leave your house, you enter a world that has no interest in your potential or your mindset. People basically don't like you. They make you feel like you're not important. Talking about things that discourage you and attack your values and priorities. This attack on your environment has been around since Adam and Eve experienced similar pressures in the Garden of Eden. Genesis chapter 3, verse 1 goes back and reminds us the serpent, who was more crafty than any of the wild animals in the Lord God's creation,
which he had made, said to the woman, "Did God really say, 'You must not eat from any tree in the garden?'" This attack came as mind pollution. Did God really say? When the woman repeated what God had said, the serpent came right back with it, and he said, one step further, in devastating the woman's faith in God and his words. This sentence, "You will not surely die. For God knows that when you eat of it, your eyes will be opened. You will be like God, knowing good and evil." So this evil influence should know. He completely undermined the woman's faith in God. The progression of the corruption that controlled Eve also seeks to ensnare your mind and mine tonight. Pollution starts with the mind, the eyes. Seeing is not sinning, and looking won't kill you. But if you see, you will want. If you want, you'll take, and if you take, you will eat. So seeing is the opening in the mind through which sinful thoughts and actions begin to take a hold. So if you don't want to eat, don't look. I recall years ago our first 3-day pass in the service after boot camp was completed. Suddenly, after 10 weeks of it seemed oppression and imprisonment, we were set free on the streets of a local city to do anything we wanted to for 3 days, as long as we showed up on the base again after 72 hours. Well, the guys just scattered. Some of them left their valuables with me because they knew I didn't drink and they knew I didn't carouse. Not that I was pure and heroic, but they thought it would be safer for me to hold their stuff than for them to take the chance, because they were on their way to possible unconsciousness through alcohol and whatever would follow that. Losing control, turning the mind over to something else, some other influence, whether it be a controlled substance or an idea, a temptation, whatever enters the mind and then the heart and the affections. Tonight's program, Mind Pollution. We need for something to happen to our heart. The Bible speaks of the heart so many times. And the heart is said to be the seat of the affections. Whatever we allow to enter the mind gate, then to our affections, our needs, our desires. If we take in something that controls our inhibitions or destroys them in any way, we're open for anything. Not the sky is the limit. The depths are the limits. So tonight we have all sorts of capacity to go any way, and direction means everything. So prayer should come into the picture right about now. If you want your heart and mind to be controlled, yield it first to God. Don't yield it to the influence of the world system, of your own heart, because that's polluted until Christ enters there. Let's yield our minds and hearts and affections to Him as soon as we possibly can. And that day, as I took some of the valuables of the other guys, I stood on a street corner for a couple of minutes and said, "Now I can go any direction I want." At 18 years of age, having been raised in a Victorian kind of atmosphere, lots of rules, lots of prohibitions, suddenly I felt the exhilaration of being set free from all of those shackles back there. I could break through them and do anything I wanted to do. But for some reason, I was scared. I was fearful because I didn't trust myself and I didn't know whether I could control certain influences. So I remember saying a brief prayer to God
Then I decided I would go and seek something that was at least sensible. So I went to a movie. I went and got a chocolate milkshake, which I had wanted for 10 solid weeks in boot camp. One thing led to another, and since Sunday came along, I went to church. And I went back to the base alone after a couple of days, thanking God, not that I was some pure-minded prude, but that at least I was spared somehow for something better. And I began to pray more than I'd ever done because I saw the danger of being set free to follow your own inclinations. And we were all born in sin. The scriptures say it, "Behold, I was shapen in iniquity, and in sin did my mother conceive me." So we have all sorts of potential to go down or up. And I think we should start to seek God at this point. The better part of wisdom is to ask the Lord to take a hold of our minds, our emotions, our needs, our affections, our temptations. Yield ourselves to Him. And as this song expresses, soften my heart, Lord. Turn my heart to You. Turn my eyes toward You. I want to follow You completely. I want the Holy Spirit to take control of my thoughts, my mind, to set my heart on things above, and my affections on the Spirit of God. Let's listen. Soften my heart.

to feel your compassion, to weep with your tears, soften my heart. Song of prayer tonight on our program, Night Sounds, with the subtitle, Mind Pollution. I'm Bill Pierce, very happily with you tonight. As we're thinking of the mind and the thoughts, my mind right now is turned toward a few moments from this point when we go off the air. I have to think ahead like that. But when we do, I want to leave something with you that will help along the way. So many of you write and ask for copies of past programs which titles and directions have connected with you in some special way. Maybe you're going through a certain type of experience or enduring a trial or temptation or some sort of pain where you really need help. You need the mind of God. Well, he's offered us this. As the scriptures say, let this mind be in you which was also in Christ, who thought himself not being equal with God something to be grasped after, but made himself of no reputation, taking upon him the form of a servant, made in the likeness of men. So he stepped down to become like you and me in human condition, so that he understands. And the invitation tonight is to turn your mind, your thoughts, this marvelous mechanism of reason that God has given us, where he says, come now, and let us reason together. Though your sins be as scarlet, they shall be white as snow. Though they be red like crimson, they shall be as wool. That's entirely possible and probable and exactly as promised as we turn our hearts and minds and emotions over to him. That's what it's all about tonight. Jesus told a story one time that points to the solution to our messed up environment. Maybe you've heard it. Good to be reminded, though. A father had two sons. One day, not long after he had asked his father for his share of the inheritance, the younger son left home and went to a distant country where he wasted his wealth in wild living. After he had spent everything, he became so hungry that he longed to even eat pig's food. When he came to his senses, he said, how many of my father's hired men have food to spare, and here I am, starving to death? This account in Luke, the Gospel, chapter 15. But what a phrase back there, when he came to his senses. It reveals both the son's awareness of his poverty and his belief that his need could be met. And he trusted his father's goodness enough to return and ask for forgiveness. So let's remember tonight that God is well acquainted with the insanity of our world. He offers himself as a solution to your problems and mine through Jesus to clear and cleanse our minds and our thoughts and our hearts. God dealt with the problems of a polluted environment long ago in the Old Testament, and he can do it tonight. Whether that polluted environment is our minds, the area of our activity, our homes, our thoughts, even a workplace, to ask once again that God tenderize our affections and our hearts, as we heard a few moments ago in song, Soften My Heart. Tonight's program title, Mind Pollution. I've often asked God to help me not only through this day, but to keep me steady and consistent. Because I'm sort of a flake and I have a tendency to wander off center. I can be pulled aside by certain kinds of music and thoughts and people and ideas. Temptations, just like you are. We're all in the same basket. And as we ask God to lead our minds, surrender them to him, to soften us, but to keep us resilient and strong. As Paul told young Timothy, his
teenaged assistant. Be strong in the Lord and in the power of His might. He will keep you. He's able to do that, to keep your mind and heart in tune with Himself.

Well, I just want to take these moments to thank you sincerely for joining me tonight. This has been a tough program. Had a little opposition along the way from the enemy, I think. Let's remember as we take our leave from one another those beautiful words of Isaiah 26:3, "Thou wilt keep him in perfect peace whose mind is stayed on thee because he trusts in thee." We can take that with us wherever we go and whatever we meet. Till we meet again, then, may God settle your mind directed toward him. Great day to you tomorrow and a peaceful good night.

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1: It is true that evil is never, never satisfied. Proverbs tell us that hell and destruction are never full. That the fire never says enough, enough. This is why God must intervene to stop evil.
2: What makes something hard to read? Big words, because they require that we look up their meaning in the dictionary. But there are words whose essence is so hard to understand, words that are not necessarily so long. Evil is a four-letter word, yet it is very hard to comprehend. In fact, the heart is deceitful above all things, calling evil good and good evil, and desperately wicked. Desperately wicked actually translates better as incurably diseased. It's not for us to be able to understand such depths of utter rebellion, but it is the Lord who searches the heart and knows. That is why only He can save us from ourselves. As we consider evil, we need only go back 70 years in our own generation and consider the Holocaust. A sister in the Lord who went to Israel with us a few years ago said that one reason why she felt it was so important to stay a long time, hours and hours, at the Holocaust Museum in Jerusalem is to give kavod, or respect, to each person's testimony, the testimonies of the evil that many of the survivors had endured. And she said, "If I leave early, it's like I turn my back on them before they had a chance to tell me their story, before I can bear the burden with them." And that is our mandate. While we cannot understand the evil, we can use the love that Messiah has put into our hearts to dissipate the darkness and help people see the love of Messiah, to help people understand the consequences of sin and our need for the one who takes sin and sets us free. That is love, to listen to people's testimonies, because God listens to our heart as well. Lord, as the time draws near to when another Holocaust, much worse, will come soon, put the fire in our hearts to testify of your wonder and your touch. Help us to grow in love and share the beauty of who you are in an ever-growing dark world. Only you, O Lord, can stop the evil that is too overwhelming for any of us to begin to understand. Welcome to Shalom Ariel, and welcome to our continuing study in the book of Daniel with Messianic leader Jacques Isaac Abizon. Be blessed as you listen in, and Shalom.
1: And so let's open up our scriptures to Daniel chapter 12. You know, there are some passages in the scriptures that are easy to teach and proclaim, and there are others that are difficult even to read. And Daniel 12, especially its first verses, are among the hardest, for it brings us to the very end of the world where evil is let loose and restrained. You know, reading this passage, one cannot but be surprised at the intensity of the situations then. The chapter begins by telling us that there shall be a time of trouble such as never was since there was a nation. Does this mean that there will be a time for which there's nothing in history with which we can compare it with? A time in the future which we cannot measure up with anything evil or barbarous in the past? And then you stop and you ask, well, what about the Holocaust? It was not enough. Would there really be a worse time than this one? Hard to conceive. Maybe Daniel 12 is about the Holocaust and the recent ethnic cleansing and the destruction of cities with their children we have witnessed lately. Maybe this is what the Spirit meant here. At least this is what one wishes it meant. But it doesn't. It cannot. It could not have been the Holocaust. The Messiah did not come to stop it, as he will this time in Daniel. There was no nation of Israel then. There was no temple. Daniel 12 is still future. It's still future. We're even told that Yeshua himself must come to stop this spread of evil, otherwise there would be no one left. What kind of time would that be? It is true that evil is never, never satisfied. Proverbs tell us that hell and destruction are never full. That the fire never says enough, enough. This is why God must intervene to stop evil. In the middle of the chapter, we recognize Jesus raising both his hands to swear for this period of time will last only 3.5 years, no more. You know, usually it's only one hand you raise. Two, he raises. And God wants us to know. He wants us to know so that, again, we can warn. so that we should not be afraid, for he is sovereign. Here the Holy Spirit is faithful to his promise, where he says through Amos, surely the Lord God does nothing unless he reveals his secret to his servants, the prophets. All we need to know is there, and we need to know this. He wants the people who will undergo the period of time, a time which will happen after the rapture, that it will be short, and that each believer then will have his full attention. And among these verses, you can feel, by the way, a very, very concerned God. Here, by the way, he introduced some new prophecies, new ones. One speaks of a lapse of time which will allow the believers to go to a place he has prepared for them so that they can be sheltered from evil. He gives them 30 days. 30 days. And he encourages them by speaking of the resurrection and of the great rewards he has prepared for those who overcome, for those who follow him. And he is generous. For in this chapter, we find the clearest expression about the resurrection and about heaven especially, which he describes as everlasting life. First time in the Hebrew Scriptures. And as for the rewards, listen to how kind and thoughtful he is. He does not spare any words and says that the believers, the overcomers, will shine like the brightness of the firmament, like the stars forever and ever. As if to tell the believers then, what is 3.5 years compared to all the great things that I promised to those who have committed their lives to the Lord? At the end, you know, I want to tell you, Daniel 12 is one of the most encouraging chapters of the Scriptures. It is then my prayer that the information contained in this chapter, in this last chapter, will infuse in us a sense of urgency and an increased love for our neighbors, for our families who do not know the Lord yet. For you know what? He's coming very soon. Let us read just the first verse of Daniel 12. It's packed with information. I will read it from the New American Standard Bible. It says, now at that time, Michael, the great prince who stands guard over the sons of your people, will arise. And there will be a time of distress such as never occurred since there was a nation until that time. And at that time, your people, everyone who is found written in the book, will be rescued. Now at that time, Michael, the great prince who stands guard over the sons of your people, will arise. The word stands and the word arise are the same in the Hebrew text and may be read this way. At that time, Michael, who stands guard over the sons of your people, Israel, will stand. As to emphasize the solemnity, the seriousness of the situation here. Michael, by the way, plays a big role in the end times. He is called an archangel and is first introduced here

0: Israel is the place he chose to establish his kingdom, and it's no surprise to see the mounting dislike and hatred against this tiny country. And the question we ask here is, why choose an angel? Why is he so prominent at the beginning? Why doesn't God intervene himself? The battle here is also a settling of an old rebellion. It all began when one angel who started to think of himself as so perfect, so powerful, that he decided to dethrone God and take his place. He's still trying today. We met him in the Garden of Eden, dressed as a serpent, and there he succeeded to convince men that he too can become better than God, and today this is what they think. And so here God sends this fallen angel, one of his kind, an equal, another angel, for if God intervenes, Satan would have no chance, because no one can fight God. So he respects the rule of engagement. He sends him an individual of his feathers, of the same kind, so that no one will complain at the end. And Michael, by the way, did a great job. In fact, he's the one who fights Satan and his demons and prevails. And at the beginning of the 3.5 years, it says that Michael will cast that serpent of old, called the devil and Satan, who deceives the whole earth. He will cast him on the earth. This is from Revelation 12:9. See how powerful he is? He succeeds in doing this because Satan will be confined in this earth during these last 3.5 years. And notice who the devil is called here, the serpent of old, for at this time the account are settled and will be forever. This recalled the first rebellion in the Garden of Eden. And being an archangel, Michael has many good soldiers with him. And at the end of the millennium, we read that an unnamed angel who held the dragon, that serpent of old, who is the devil and Satan, and bound him for 1,000 years. The point is made again, as he is for the second time called the serpent of old, to tell us that this is the end of his story. Through all of these things, God demonstrates the futility of rebellion. Satan thought he could fight God, but God sent him and other angels he could not prevail against. However, his end, by the way, is really seen in Revelation 20, verse 10. After 1,000 years, Satan is let go for a while. And then we read that the devil who received them was cast into the lake of fire and brimstone, where the beast and the false prophet are. And they will be tormented day and night forever and ever. This will be the end of it. This will be the end of it. We've just seen the history of Satan right here. So we know the end. We know that the forces of God will be victorious. However, the battle is not an easy one. It's yet to come. Let us read how verse 1 describes this coming battle. The second part says, "And there shall be a time of trouble, such as never was since there was a nation, even to that time." What do you do with this? This is the first hard part of the text. And Jesus himself quotes Daniel in his prophecies and reminds us of the severity of the time. And he says in Matthew 21:24, "For then there will be great tribulation, such as has not been since the beginning of the world until this time." And he adds, no, nor ever shall be. That will be the last thing. There will never be a time like this one ever. Here Yeshua limits the events of these times to only one period forever and ever. After this, it's done. We will see later on this chapter that Jesus follows the prophecies of Daniel and adds some vital information. Both prophecies actually form one. For now, let us try to understand what Daniel tells us. What kind of time would it be? "And there shall be a time of trouble." The word trouble or distress in the Hebrew is tsara, from the root zarar, which refers to anything that is narrow, that closes in, as evil will increase during this period of time. And the same word is found, by the way, in another famous passage which speaks of the tribulation, a known one that we find in Jeremiah 30, verse 7. It says, "Alas," he says, "for that day is great, the day of the Lord." This is a description, this is a title of that time to come, the 3.5 years. "For that day is great, so that none is like it. And it shall be a time of" what? Jacob's trouble. They need our prayers. They need to know. They need Yeshua.
1: Don't go away. We'll be right back.

0: with the second half of our program coming up just after this message. As we wind up for the second part of our program today, we would like to remind our listeners how blessed and privileged we feel to be part of your radio day. We pray that the messages you hear will instruct you, edify you, and encourage you to love the Lord more and follow Him into obedience in even greater ways. We are all changed by the challenges and transformed by the trials of life. And as we walk them together, we keep looking up to Him who is mighty to break down the walls of Jericho that stand before us and to hand over to us the spiritual victories in life. Yeshua has broken down the greatest barrier, the greatest wall that has separated us from God the Father. Thank you, listeners, for joining us in prayer and in financial support for this ministry. If you have it on your heart to give to this ministry, then you can by logging on to our congregation website at BethAriel.ca. And if God leads you to contribute from the treasures that God has blessed you with for the continuation of this radio ministry. Shalom, shalom, as we begin part two of today's program.
1: This must have been in reference to the arm of the Lord and the name of God, which throughout the history of Israel, God saved them through. In the Exodus, we read that God saved Israel with an outstretched arm, reminding Israel that the arm of the Lord is the one who saves them. And there's something in Daniel 12, which speaks of the final deliverance of Israel, referring to the arm of the Lord.
2: In the last verse of the 12th chapter of Daniel, we read where the angel says to Daniel, "But you go your way till the end, for you shall rest, and will arise to your inheritance at the end of the days." The English translation says that the Hebrew word for days is yamim, but the actual Hebrew word that's written in the scriptures is not yamim, days, but it's actually yamin, which means right. And as we're going to hear today, that word yamin, right, has been attributed by many rabbis as meaning the right arm or hand of God. One 15th century commentary reads, "When the time of redemption comes, he will return his right arm to its place." The right arm of God is a place of honor, a place of redemption. In scripture, God's right arm or hand points to the Messiah, the deliverer. Psalm 110 reads, "The Lord says to my Lord, sit at my right hand till I make your enemies your footstool." What a beautiful conclusion to chapter 12, which starts by saying that not all will enter everlasting glory, and concludes by pointing out rightly that it is through God's right arm or hand that the inheritance will come. Letter changes make a difference. Look at how Abram changes to Abraham, going from the meaning of high father to father of many nations. That letter He, or H, has a value of 5 and symbolizes grace. Do you want a name change? The letter He is already inscribed in your new name, for by grace you have been saved. One letter change makes a big difference, and that grace, which is part of our name, has changed us from dead to alive in Messiah, giving us the privilege to be waiting for the wonderful inheritance ahead. Welcome to Shalom Ariel, and welcome to our continuing study in the book of Daniel with Messianic leader Jacques Isaac Gabizon. Be blessed as you listen in, and Shalom.
1: The word is the same. Zara, Jeremiah, and Daniel are among the majority of the 16 writing prophets who together speaks of this time to come. In fact, the majority of the end time prophecies are concentrated on just 3.5 years. 3.5 years. Others even go as far as suggesting the number of people who would be killed. Listen to this prophecy, as hard as anything else. Zechariah 13:8, "And it shall come to pass in all the land, says the Lord, that 2/3 of it shall be cut off and die." How many is 2/3? I don't want to count. And I pray by this time, millions will be saved before we speak of this 2/3. I pray that it will be an infinitely small numbers, because we know that many will come to a saving knowledge of Yeshua during this time. On this verse, the writers of the Talmud found it hard to interpret. So they say that it cannot refer to Israel. It refers to all the sons of Noah, they say. The Targums, the Bible translations of the first century, which would usually rephrase, reinterpret such verses, render it as is, with no comments. Put together, all these verses speak of a difficult time to come, and this is what the Bible says, and we cannot just ignore it as believers in the scriptures. You know, when we went to Israel, we visited for the third time Yad Vashem. Yad Vashem, you have here the picture. actually, in the entrance. Okay. It says in Hebrew, in their blood we live. You know, this time, actually, we stayed a long time. We stayed over 4 hours. In their blood we live. The events of the Holocaust are a major part of the Israelis' education, even part of the army's training. Every time we went to visit Yad Vashem, we found many military units being briefed for they know that there is a dislike increasing around. Have you ever realized, by the way, how small Israel is? Okay, let me show you another map. This is Canada. Can you spot Israel? If you put Israel in Canada, you see it? Yes. It's right there. By the way, I don't show you this picture because it demonstrates the disproportionate attention the world gives this tiny country. They don't realize the spiritual dimension attached to it. We're here to tell them, to remind them. We've mentioned a few weeks ago that the New York Times had an article written on the 8th of April. It really struck me, actually. This is what the writer says. He says, today, 70 years later, you have the feeling for the first time in history that history could repeat itself, that it's not out of the question that another Holocaust should happen. What he's saying is that considering the high level of opposition against Israel today, the possibility of another Holocaust is not out of reach. That is major, major. And when we walk through the Yad Vashem Museum, this time what struck me the most, I want to tell you, is how intelligent, well-educated, advanced nations can fall so low as to give themselves to such evil. Evil has this power to blind. And it's scary, I want to tell you, it's scary to see how far it can go. And what struck me, especially in the pictures, were these soldiers in the pictures smiling and laughing while others were dying a horrible death at their feet. The images, the stories, the videos were such a powerful illustration of the depth of wickedness. There I understood that if not stopped, evil will never be satisfied. Jesus must come to put a final end to this, and he will. We were not able to take pictures, but they produced a book titled To Bear Witness, with most of the pictures shown in the museum. We bought it, and I invite you to look at it after the service today. There you're going to perhaps understand the word Tzara that Daniel speaks in Daniel chapter 12, verse 9. And the prophecies of Daniel of the end times, you know, the ancient rabbis were aware of and spoke much about it in the Talmud, just like the prophets of God in the scriptures. However, as a Jew today, if rabbinical Judaism today, do not speak about it. They completely are oblivious to these things. In their own sacred book, the Talmud, they call this the pangs of the Messiah. Jewish commentators from the 1st to the 15th century and higher all interpreted these events in Daniel 12 as preceding the coming of the Messiah. This is why it is called the pangs, the anguish of the Messiah. We read in the Talmud an exchange between some rabbis, and one of them said, "What is the reason that some do not wish to see the coming of the Messiah?" And he answered by another question, and he says, "It's because of the pangs and the turmoil of the Messiah." Another said, "Let the Messiah come, but may I not see him. May I not see him." And another said, "What should someone do to save himself from the turmoil of the Messiah?" They asked this question. Now, if they do not want to hear the word of God today, let them hear their own sages. Today's teaching is we want Messiah now. They expect him to come to deliver them. That is true, but this is not the whole story. The pangs, the anguish of the Messiah precedes this coming. Many are being misled by thinking that the next event is that of bliss and happiness, very similar to that of the major religions and much of Protestants as well, religion, you know, and growing one in the amillennialism and postmillennialism. They all tell you everything will be fine. No, it's not. It won't. That's not what the Bible says. And that fits so well at the prophecies of the end time. For Paul says, like Jeremiah, like Ezekiel, for when they say peace and safety, then sudden destruction comes upon them as, look what he uses, pangs upon the pregnant woman. Paul also mentions the pangs of the Messiah. He was aware of these things. But they need to know what the scripture says And the Jews even more. They need to know what their own sages are saying. And perhaps from there, they will seek a way out and find the Lord, that the Lord actually is waiting with his arms wide open to bless them and to protect them. One more word about the Yad Vashem. What do the words mean, actually? It's not easy. Whoever chose this title must have been inspired, I believe. Literally, Yad means hand or arm. And Shem means name. Together we have arm and name. Okay? But why this title? This must have been in reference to the arm of the Lord and the name of God, which throughout the history of Israel, God saved them through. In the Exodus, we read that God saved Israel with an outstretched arm. We find these words repeated 17 times throughout the Hebrew Scriptures, reminding Israel that the arm of the Lord is the one who saves them. Yad Vashem is such an appropriate name. And there's something in Daniel 12 which speaks of the final deliverance of Israel referring to the arm of the Lord. Let me bring you to the last verse of the chapter. There's an anomaly in the way it is written in the original text, an anomaly which brings us to see that the Lord will come to save his people through Yeshua. It goes like this, but you, go your way till the end, for you have rest and will arise to your inheritance at the end of the days. It is the very last word, the end of the days. While some read it this way, others notice that the words are slightly different in the original language. Try to follow me. There's something really great out there. The word for days is yam. You have it in the picture behind me. And the plural is yamim, with an M at the end. However, do you know the way it is written in the scriptures? With an N. Why? Why is it written with an N? Because yamim in Hebrew means right or right hand. One of them, a 15th century commentator on the Book of Lamentation, he rendered it like this. He says, when the time of redemption comes, he will return his arm to save Israel. And you know who the arm of the Lord is in the scriptures? It's Yeshua. Yeshua. This is how Isaiah 53 begins. Who has believed our report, and to whom has the arm of the Lord been revealed? This verse is written with a message telling Israel that at the end, God's right hand, Yeshua, is the one who's going to save Israel. The one they're rejecting today is coming back to love them. See, you know, the word of God speaks in so many ways, and here the anomaly of an N instead of an M speaks volumes of the love of God. Many times the Lord will call our attention to carefully read the scriptures and see if there's something there, and there are so many more things. But we did not read the last part of the verse of Daniel. At that time, your people shall be delivered, right? Everyone who is found written in the book. Yes, there will be a difficult time to come, but salvation will follow. Even at the end of Jeremiah's Jacob's trouble, he says, but he, Jacob, Israel, shall be saved out of it. This is good news, by the way. While difficult, these 3.5 years are short compared to what God has promised for eternity. The people who will undergo the tribulation time, the believers among them, will be delivered, and they will enter the messianic time and then the eternal state. But notice, not all people from Israel will be saved. Not all. Only those whose name is written in the book of life. That is, only the believers. For many teach today that all Jews are saved. That's not true. You know, at the opening of the embassy in Jerusalem, we were in Israel at that time, but actually it was impossible to get close to Jerusalem. Security was very tight, but we saw the ceremony live on TV. And many were surprised to see that the Israeli government actually invited a pastor, John Hagee, to close the ceremony in prayer, right? But I want to ask you a question. Why did they invite him? How come they did not invite John MacArthur or Chuck Swindoll? This is, I want to tell you, related to the salvation of the Jewish people. Hagee leads the way of those today who believe that all Jews will be saved at the end. And so he is no evangelist to the Jews. And the Israeli government love him. And they put the red carpet, right? But it is an evil fallacy to believe such things. Jews need to hear the word of God. They need to be saved. The greatest gift one can give to Israel is not money. It's not praises. It's the word of God. the word of God. Israel needs Yeshua. This is what Israel needs. This is why they go out every Monday to give out the Bibles. This is why we're on the radio.
0: 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Our teacher for this program, Jacques Isaac Gabizon, is a Messianic Jewish believer and Messianic leader at Beth Ariel Congregation right here in Montreal. 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
3: 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Not unto us, O Lord, not unto us, but unto thy name give glory, for thy mercy and for thy truth's sake. Wherefore should the heathen say, Where is now their God? But our God is in the heavens. He hath done whatsoever he hath pleased. Their idols are silver and gold, the work of men's hands. They have mouths, but they speak not. Eyes have they, but they see not. They have ears, but they hear not. Noses have they, but they smell not. They have hands, but they handle not. Feet have they, but they walk not. Neither speak they through their throat.
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5: Welcome to 15 Minutes in the Word with New York Times bestselling author Joyce Meyer. On today's program, Joyce will be teaching from her series, Blessed in the Mess. Life is full of trials. God does not promise us a problem-free life, but He does promise us to work everything out for our good if we love Him. God allows us to go through difficult times because they make us depend more upon Him. So when things aren't going our way, trust the Lord. He is good all the time, and He will ultimately work things out better than we can even imagine. Now, here's Joyce with today's teaching.
6: And I look back at my own life and I say I was baptized in the Holy Spirit when in 1976. There was a move of God going on basically all over the earth. Thousands and thousands of people were being baptized in the Holy Spirit. But if I really want to be doctrinally correct, which, believe it or not, I do try to be, I had the Holy Spirit. And I don't think I just had a little bit of the Holy Spirit, but the Holy Spirit only had a little bit of me. And so half of these guys say what I'm saying now, that you receive the fullness of the Holy Spirit, but you can lose some of that. The Holy Spirit never leaves you. He's there to abide, but you can lose the full power of the Holy Spirit by living the wrong way. So I'm asking you to make a decision tonight. What's more important to you? To do what you want to do when you want to do it, to say what you want to say when you want to say it, to think what you want to think when you want to think it, to watch stuff that you know you shouldn't be watching, listen to stuff you know you shouldn't be listening to. Gossip and laugh at dirty jokes and whatever. Or do you want to have the full power of the Holy Ghost in your life? I I'm going to tell you something. And I sure don't mean this to sound any way, but just I'm trying to tell you the truth. I believe that I carry an anointing on my life. That's the only thing that helps people. It's not my great speaking ability. It's God's anointing. But I pay a price to keep that. And I spend a lot of time by myself, because sometimes you just can't get involved in all of it. You know, it's just, I mean, the devil will get you. How easy is it to start gossiping about people when you sit with other people all the time who gossip? How easy is it to start murmuring and grumbling and complaining about every little inconvenience if all you hang out with is other grumblers and murmurers? Come on. How easy is it to compromise just a little if all you hang out with is people who all... But I like to hang out with positive people. I like to hang out with generous people because I'm a giver. Come on. Which do you want? Do you want this temporary self-will? Or would you be willing to walk away from anything? I'm calling people to decision tonight. Would you be willing to walk away from anything if God put his finger on it and said, you know that that's wrong? Would you be willing to walk away from all your friends if God showed you they were all poisoning your life and keeping you from God? In order to have the full power of the Holy Spirit in your life, I have got to have all of God. I cannot do with any less. I cannot do with any less. All right, now, I'm taking a little longer than I'm supposed to, but I'm going to. I want you to look at something with me. 2 Timothy 3, 1 through 5. These are the days we're living in. And we need the gifts of the Holy Ghost. And some of them say they left with the early church, and some of them say they didn't. You know what I think people do? I think people make a doctrine out of their own experience. However, they got something, that's how everybody's supposed to get it. Or if they didn't get it at all, then nobody's supposed to have it. And you know, the Holy Spirit is like the wind. You don't know where it's coming or where it's going, but you sure know when it's been there. And the Holy Spirit does different things in different ways in different people's lives. And we got to just let him have his way. You say, well, what about this speaking in tongues thing? Well, okay, what about it? People have fought more over that. And it's the last gift on the list. And whole denominations have split and parted ways over that. Well, I speak in tongues, but if you don't want to, I can love you anyway. You know, some of them say God doesn't give everybody that gift. Let me tell you something. I know some Christians that are meaner than snakes that speak in tongues. And I know some people that I believe are godly and full of the Holy Ghost that don't speak in tongues. So, get off it. I mean, just get off it. I mean, I want everything God will give me, so I begged him to give me them. I opened my mouth, I tried, I did everything. Because if anybody can have anything, I want it. I'm a spiritual hog. You know what's getting most people? They want to be religiously respectable. And it's our deadly respectability that's keeping the power out of the church. We don't want anybody to talk about us. We don't want anybody to make fun of us. We don't want anybody to think we're a Jesus nut or a fanatic. Well, when I started fully, well, I'm probably still not fully following God, but when I decided to at least make an effort to fully follow God, which really is what happened to me in 1976, I just came to the end of myself. And I want to know, is anybody in this building at the end of yourself? You're just tired of it. How many of you don't want to go home and just keep doing it the same way you've been doing it? Okay, then there's one decision you got to make tonight. I'll walk away from anything that I need to walk away from if I can just have all of God in my life. If I can have the full power of God in my life. I don't care if you call it baptized in the Holy Spirit, filled with the Holy Spirit, endued with power from on high, the second blessing, it. You can believe you get it all when you're born again. You can believe you get it later. I don't really care as long as you get it. I don't care if you get a Baptist version, a Methodist version, a Lutheran version, a Catholic version, or a Pentecostal version. All I know is we've got to have God's power back in the church. Thinks we're a joke. And no wonder. Oh, good Lord. Jesus, help me. I've got 100 pages of notes and I'm on 2 or something. I don't know. This is so important to me that you understand this tonight. God is real, but the devil is real too. And it's coming down to the wire, and he is after you. And the Bible says that if God did not shorten the days for the sake of the very elect, no man could stand the deception that is coming on the earth. Every day, I pray to be filled, completely filled with the Holy Spirit, and for God to give me the discerning of spirits so I know when Satan is lying to me. We got to just quit walking around with our heads in a cloud. When I go to church, I watch Joyce on TV. I got a bumper sticker and I bought her a t-shirt. See, right here, I belong to Jesus. Second Timothy 3:1-5. This is what we're living in today. Now, you listen to this and then tell me we don't need the full power of the Holy Spirit. But understand this, that in the last days will come and set in perilous times of great stress and trouble, hard to deal with and hard to bear. Great stress, terrible trouble. For people will be lovers of self and utterly self-centered. Lovers of money and aroused by an inordinate, greedy desire for wealth, they will be proud, arrogant, contemptuous boasters. They will be abusive, blasphemous, scoffing, disobedient to parents, ungrateful, unholy, and profane. That's only verse 2. They will be without natural human affection. I never really noticed that until. But you know, there's a lot of unnatural human affection. And it says plainly here that there will come a day when people will be without natural human affection. They will be callous and inhuman, relentless, admitting of no truce or appeasement. They will be slanderers, false accusers, troublemakers, intemperate, that means no self-control, loose in morals and conduct. He's talking to the church. He's not talking to a bunch of unbelievers. He is talking to the church. He's writing this letter to the church. Let me ask you a question. Do you think that Paul would have put up with some of the stuff in the church that we put up with today? I mean, Ananias and Sapphira lied to the Holy Spirit and they fell over dead. Oh yeah, we liked the power they had. But they also had unity. They lived holy lives. They shared what they had in common. You didn't have to preach for 40 minutes to get them to give $10. They brought it and laid it at the apostles' feet. I wonder how many will forget to give tonight because we didn't pass something right in front of you.
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0: And God said to them, Go ye into all the world, and preach the gospel to every creature. And they went forth and preached everywhere, the Lord working with them, confirming the word with signs following. The mission of Bill Winston Ministries is to preach the gospel of the kingdom throughout the world and train believers how to live independently of the world's system and have dominion over it. Dr. Bill Winston is fulfilling the Great Commission, and as a result, people are being empowered to walk in the plan and purpose that God has for their lives. Join us in the great things we are doing to change the world through the love of Jesus Christ. Welcome to the Believer's Walk of Faith.
1: Hello, Bill Winston here, and welcome to the Believer's Walk of Faith, where we walk by faith and not by sight. Well, God is taking us into the land of the giants. Praise God. You see, He's equipped us to do what He's called us to do in that land. See, God said it like this. He said to Israel, you know, I have given you the land. They went and spied out the land, came back and said, the land is there, the land is good, but there's giants on it. You see, every time you take a promise that God has given you, it's going to take a fight. But your victory has already been cataloged in heaven. I mean, he already has written who won the fight, and you did. Praise God. Let's go into it. You are anointed for battle. It's called The Greater Works, Volume 2.
2: Here is a picture of you. This picture of you says that you always triumph. It says you're the head, not the tail, the lender, and not the borrower. Come on, help me now with this. This picture says wealth and riches shall be in your house. This picture, I'm saying, do you look like this picture? If you don't, there's a problem here. There's a problem. And I'm saying, I said, Lord, well, what happened here? He said, it's the leadership. It's the leadership. And then I began to get some scriptures. He began to show me some scriptures here. And one of the scriptures was found over in Matthew's gospel. And Matthew, let me find it here. Over in Matthew chapter 23 and verse 13, but woe unto the scribes and Pharisees, hypocrites, for you shut up the kingdom of heaven against men, for ye neither go in yourselves, neither suffer ye them that are entering to go in. So, you leaders have blocked the door to my people coming into the kingdom. Matthew chapter 15, please. And look what he says here. Starting at verse 12, then came his disciples and said unto him, Knowest thou that the Pharisees were offended after they heard this saying? But he answered and said, Every plant which my heavenly Father has not planted shall be what? Rooted out. Let them alone. They be blind leaders of the blind. And if the blind lead the blind, both of them gonna fall into the ditch. Check it out. You got somebody in front of you that's supposed to be leading you, but unbeknownst to you, they're blind. Say amen. Amen. Numbers chapter 13, or let's go to chapter 14 in verse 1. I want you to see this here. And all the congregation lifted up their voice and cried, and the people wept that night. Now, why are they weeping? They're weeping because what the leaders said. See, the leaders said something. The leaders were sent out to spy out the land. And 10 of them came back and talked about how bad it was. There are giants in this land. The walls are very great. The houses are too big. The opportunities and companies are too large. Look what he said. And they brought up what? An evil report. Okay, come on down to verse 14, please, and stay there. And verse 2. And he said, and all the congregation of the children of Israel murmured against Moses and against Aaron. And the whole congregation said unto them, would God that we had died in the land of Egypt. Would God that we had died in the wilderness. Check it out. And wherefore hath the Lord brought us into this land to fall by the sword, that our wives and our children should be a prey? Were it not better for us to return unto Egypt? And let us make us another pastor. Let's replace the bishop. Because he's trying to make us believe that we can receive $1,000 in an envelope. Let's get out of here. He's trying to make us believe that we can lay hands on the sick. And in Jesus' name, they recover. He's trying to make us believe that. Do you hear what I'm telling you? And I'm saying this is what's been happening. That as soon as you mentioned being filled with the Holy Ghost in some churches, all of a sudden they say, wait a minute, we don't do that in here. Don't do it. That is the power. That is exactly what you need. There is no place in that Bible that somebody who got born again didn't get filled with the Holy Ghost. Does your picture look like that Bible? It's been leadership. It's a leadership void. And look what he said. He said, he put it on Moses, and he had the nerve to put it on God. In other words, I'm the victim. See, if you ever say that, then you won't change. Because your subconscious says, I don't have anything to change. I'm good to go. No, you're not. You're a begging victim, and you need to get out of that, and you need to stop listening to folks that look like you, manipulate you, and take you down a political road that God never intended for you to go. Oh, I'm preaching now. I was talking to somebody, and they were close and so forth, and they were talking about their school, and they went to a certain school, undergraduate school, and they went to a certain school, and so they had problems getting into school. And I said, what happened? And he said, well, they wouldn't let me in at first. And I said, and it was a business school. And they said, why? And he said, because I had to bring my mother and my father, and we pleaded our case, and they finally let me in. I said, well, why wouldn't they let you in? He said, they wouldn't let me in because I transferred from this other school there. Now, the other school wasn't deficient. They didn't want to let her in because they said, we don't want to let you in because we were not your first choice. They say, we believe we got the best. So the director of that school has this thing about her. That she said, I don't have time for low-level people. Now, she wasn't putting anybody down. They get the poor there. They get people who have been incarcerated come. People who have been, it didn't make any difference. Somebody had a situation out of wetland. So whatever it is, they come and go to school and do well. But hold it. She is saying, I'm not called to teach folks who don't want to go anywhere. I'm not called to these people. I'm not called to this bunch. And look at what God did with Gideon. He called him a mighty man of valor. This is when Gideon was stupid. He had no background. I don't know what he had, but he was poor. He admitted these things. But God said, I'm going to do something with you. I'm going to fix you up so that you will lead Israel. Not be in the the army.
3: Yeah. Yeah.
2: I'm going to take you from the bottom
3: to the
2: top. She said, I'm not called to those people. And I had to discover something.
3: Yes.
2: I'm not either.
3: Amen.
2: I had to discover I am not called to people. When I say show up on New Year's Eve night, they don't come. I'm not called to them people. I am not calling to people who won't learn to pray. They won't go through foundations. They won't come to the prayer meeting when they have a crisis in their family. Won't even come out on Sunday morning and get all these people to pray for them. Because one prayer can deliver your friend. Didn't it? When Peter got in a situation and they arrested him and they were going to kill him the next day, what did the church do? They got together and prayed that night. What did God do? He sent an angel. The angel shows up. Hey, you Peter? Yeah. Get yourself, man. Let's go. Hey, get your sweater too. Come on. Put your shoes on. Put your socks on. Put your shoes on, man.
1: Well, I trust that you were blessed by that message. Now, here's a point you want to remember. God doesn't want you to fear anything. Fear is not from God. The Bible says God has not given us a spirit of fear, but a power, love, and a sound mind. You see, fear tries to get you out of your sound mind. It tries to give you a panic or make you have anxiety or make you start doubting or whatever have you. One of the first things the enemy tries to bring to you to get you to do what he wants you to do is fear. Fear not. Cast that thing down. Cast it out. It's a spirit and it's designed like a magnet to draw exactly what you don't want. He said in the book of Job, the thing that I greatly feared has come upon me. Fear not. Cut that thing off. Get back over into faith. How do you do it? Get some word in you. Get that faith flowing again and get the victory. Praise God. Now, our announcer is going to give you some important information on how you can order this powerful set of teachings, and I'll be right back.
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0: who is not accountable to somebody is in automatic trouble sooner or later. But David knew in his heart he was accountable to God, but you see, in a moment of weakness, he forgot. Or he put aside, which is what I think he did, he put aside the fact that he was accountable to God. You see, in a moment of weakness, when your mind gets divided, it's awfully easy to just brush out everything else to get what you want.
1: Everyone has a weakness to temptation, and those who toy with uncontrolled desire don't really understand how vulnerable they are. Today on In Touch, the teaching ministry of Dr. Charles Stanley, we resume our study of 2 Samuel to see how David's mistakes can help us build a strong defense system that can shield us in our moments of weakness. 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
0: David now, at this point in his life, has been the king over all of Israel for about 20 years. He's 50 years of age. He's come to the very pinnacle of his strength. The people of Israel are loyal to him. They love him. He is the symbol of freedom, a liberator, a great commanding general, a man not only handsome in character, eloquent surely in speech. Read the Psalms and you'll know that there were qualities and characteristics of David that would cause anybody and everybody to look up to him. But here's a man who's at the peak of his prosperity, the peak of his honor and glory and reign, and all of a sudden, the shadow of immorality comes into his life. He was guilty of adultery. He was guilty of murder, because what he did when he couldn't get rid of Uriah any other way and make him go to bed with his wife, he sent him out and he sent a note to Joab. He said, "Joab, when you attack the city, get close to the walls of the city, but pull back from Uriah and be sure that he is slain in battle." Now imagine what Joab must have felt, who had been the right-hand man of David all of these years while he was running from Saul. He stood by him. He would risk his life for him time after time. He went into battle with him. He defended him oftentimes, and only God knows how many times Joab may have saved David's life in battle. And here Joab takes this note that says, "Draw back the forces, move close to the wall, draw back the forces in order that Uriah, who was a valiant warrior, might be slain in battle." That's exactly what he did. So he was guilty of adultery. He was guilty of deliberate murder of one of his choicest soldiers. He was guilty of lying. He was guilty of deceit. He was guilty of involving other people in his crime and in his sin. He was guilty of bringing a mark and a shadow over the whole nation of Israel. And when Nathan said to him, "The sword will not depart out of your family," if you look in verse 10 of chapter 12, "Now therefore the sword shall never depart from thine house, because you despise me and have taken the wife of Uriah the Hittite to be thy wife." Nathan said, "All the rest of your days, as a result of the consequence of this sin, the sword shall never depart from your life." And if you'll read from chapter 11 on to the rest of the end of this book of 2 Samuel, you'll find out how God did exactly what Nathan said. The lasting consequence was not worth the act. Now think about this, and I want to say this to young people as well as adults. If in a moment of weakness you think in your heart, "I'm going to do it," if you'll just stop and ask yourself this one single question: what are the lasting consequences of this act? If you, in just a brief few seconds of pure reasoning, ask yourself the question, what are the consequences? What are the future consequences of this act? And don't let Satan slip the lion under that to say, "But nobody will ever know," because you don't know that. Ask yourself this question: what are the lasting consequences of this act? My friend, more than likely, you won't do it. How do we build defenses against these moments of weakness in our life, whatever that moment of weakness or whatever that type of weakness may be in your own personal life? How do we build defenses against it? All right, number one. First, acknowledge the reality of such weak moments in your life. As long as you say, "Well, other folks may have that problem, I don't have that problem." Friends, you're headed for trouble. Acknowledge the reality of moments of weakness in your life. Now, I think husbands and wives ought to talk about weaknesses that they have, whatever the weakness may be. It doesn't have to be this necessarily, in order to help one another, undergird each other, caution one another, and to protect one another. If you cannot say that to your husband or your wife, then you need to build your relationship. Or if you have a friend, someone whose judgment you can trust and someone whose confidence you can trust, you ought to be able to say to that person, you know, I have a weakness in my life, and sometimes Satan gets the best of me, and I want to ask you to do something. I want to tell you what that weakness is, and when you see that in my life, or you see, if I describe to you the kind of environment I get in or circumstances, and you see me heading in that direction, I want you to rescue me before I make a mistake. I believe one of the wisest things you can do is to acknowledge the reality of it. Share it with somebody else, somebody that you love or somebody that loves you, and somebody whom you have confidence and say, look, I need your help. All right, that's the first thing you can do to build a defense against it. Now, let me tell you something. You can't have a friend and say, look, I don't want you anywhere around. You can't do that. You've got to let them in. You've got to open your heart. You've got to be absolutely honest with them. All right, the second way to build a defense is this. That is, analyze how you respond, what's going on in your moments of weakness, what must happen to bring about that kind of circumstance. Is it something somebody else does? Is it something, just a feeling that just comes into your life at certain periods of time in your life? What is it? What are the circumstances? Analyze the patterns. Now, there is always a pattern. And if you're able to identify the pattern, search it out, analyze the pattern of those moments, then when you do that, you see, that's helping build a defense because you can sort of be on guard. All right, number three, anticipate these moments, you know, having understood the pattern, anticipate these moments so that you will not be caught off guard. Now, if you know there's a particular weakness in your life, and you know the pattern, if you get into certain circumstances with a group of people, what you gonna do? If you get in a position that a lot of money comes your way, what you're prone to do? If you get around a certain person or in a period of isolation, you know what you're gonna do. In other words, if you'll be honest, you can figure out what the pattern is and then anticipate these things. And you see, if you and I will identify what the pattern is and get that in our mind, we'll be able to spot it 40 miles down the road on its way. And you can't say, well, you know, I didn't know it's going to happen. Yes, you did. And you see, what we say, we just throw up all these excuses. Well, Lord, you know, I didn't have any idea. And God says, yes, you did, because here's the pattern. And every single time, if the same thing happens every time you get in that situation, don't tell God you don't know it's going to happen. You know it's going to happen. And you see, all of us, if we'll be honest, now I'm not saying that everybody here knows the pattern. Maybe you never even thought about there being a pattern. It's there. A weakness in our life always has a pattern. That's why the devil's so successful. You know why? Because he knows your pattern. Now, if the enemy knows the pattern and you don't know it, you're in real trouble. So if he knows it, which he knows it perfectly, he's not omniscient, but he knows the pattern, how could he miss it? Look how successful he's been. So he knows the pattern. You ought to discover the pattern. All right, anticipate these moments before they come. Number four, accurately identify the precise weakness and the timing at which it hits you. You don't say, well, now, I know I have some weaknesses, and you could just name off two or three things that bother you. No, identify the precise weakness, or if they are plural, weaknesses, and the timing. That is, be very specific about them. Acknowledge the reality of them, analyze the pattern, anticipate their coming, accurately identify the precise weakness. Now, you see, you may say, well, I think this is my weakness, or I think this is it. Maybe you hadn't thought about the fact that the same old problem you have is a weakness in your life. But you see, you let the Lord sift through your life and let him show you what is the thing you continue to have a problem with. What is the thing that if Satan really wants to get you, he can divide your mind with that when he can't hit you with anything else. Precisely identified, and the timing that usually it comes in your life, all right? Number five, be consciously aware of your accountability to God for that weakness. Be consciously aware of your accountability before God. Now, this was a mistake that David made. Here is the king. He's a sovereign unto himself. Whatever he says is the law. If he says, I want Bathsheba tonight, he can have Bathsheba tonight. But what he must remember is that he is accountable to God. He may be the law in Israel, but there is a judge and a law higher than his law, and that's the law of God. And the law of God says, thou shalt not commit adultery. You see, if you and I will live, listen, not

under the fear of God's judging hand, but what? Under the umbrella of our accountability to God. Anybody who is not accountable to somebody is in automatic trouble sooner or later. And you see, David saw these pagan kings who were accountable to nobody.

God. You see, in a moment of weakness, when your mind gets divided, it's awfully easy to just brush out everything else to get what you want. You're accountable to God 24 hours of every day, 60 seconds in every minute. Accountability to God, he says, for every one of us shall stand before the Lord Jesus Christ and give an account for those things in our life. We are accountable to God. And you see, this unbelieving world that just lives in the muck and mire of sensuality, they don't believe this book, and they've decided there is no God, and the Bible is just an antiquated book, because you see, they cannot live in their vile sensuality and sexual perversion and live with a dirty conscience. So they say, there is no God. The Bible's antiquated. If there is a God, he loves everybody. Everybody's going to get to heaven. What they're saying is, I want to live my life and do as I please, but I don't want to give an account to anybody, including God. You show me an immoral man, and I'll show you a man whose theology is all warped. Because what he does, he chooses his morality, and then he constructs a theology about God that fits the way he wants to live. And what that's really doing is simply saying, I want to be accountable only to myself. So an awareness, a consciousness of our accountability to God. All right, number six. We're building defenses now. Watch this one. Abandon. Abandon. That means, man, throw it overboard. Abandon habits, practices, thoughts, and those patterns that contribute to your moments of weakness. The only way you're going to overcome the weakness and to become strong in the point. Now watch this, listen, let me deviate here for a second. These weaknesses in our lives should become points of interest and priority, because you see, if we will allow God to point that out to us, listen, I believe, watch this, whatever it might be, if there's one major weakness in your life, I believe there is a gem, a tremendous opportunity, humongous potentiality. There's something absolutely super that God wants to do in your life, but you see, somehow it's wrapped up in that weakness. So what does he do? That thing becomes a part of our life. We say, now wait a minute, if God's going to use this, how can there be a pearl of great price in a weakness in my life? God lets it loom up before you in order to deal with it, because there is potential, there is strength, there is energy, there is wisdom, there is something in that area of weakness that God wants to work in your life to be positive, not negative. You see, I believe it has to be that way, or the devil wouldn't use it against us the way he does. There must be something absolutely super in that. Now, let's take maybe a weakness or so here. Let's say, for example, that your weakness is the way you handle your money. God may see that you have a tremendous potential for finances, but you see, you're totally out of balance. If he could get that straightened out, there's no telling what you could do. Let's say, for example, that you have a problem over here with sensuality. If God could deal with that, there is absolutely no way of estimating the potential of how God could use your life if you diverted that interest to something else. You can take any weakness, and I think, and we don't have time to go through all that now, but you can take any weakness, and if you'll analyze that and ask yourself the question, now here's something that keeps defeating me, but what is there in this weakness that shows positive potential, that if God will conquer this thing in my life, what positive way could that become an asset to God? And I'm here to tell you, every single weakness has tremendous dynamite potential in it. But you and I need to do what? Abandon those habits and those ideas, those thought patterns that contribute to this. Now, you know, once you discover the pattern, friend, you'll absolutely be able to. It won't take you long to be able to pinpoint the things that contribute to the fall. All right? Number seven, allow extra time for prayer and meditation, the Word of God. Allow extra time for prayer and meditation, God's Word. For example, now listen, now watch this. Let's say that whatever your circumstance and your weakness may be, and you know that a certain circumstance or situation is coming up. You see it coming up. It isn't something you can avoid. You've got to get right in the middle of it.
All right, you know you're going to be in the middle of it. It isn't something you can avoid, but you can build.

0: build your defenses by going through these, and then if you'll spend extra time in the Word of God, saturating your mind with what God says, getting on your knees before God. I believe that on your knees before God in the Word, that Almighty God will energize you and empower you to conquer anything all hell, with every demon in hell can throw at you. You can be absolutely victorious on your knees in the Word. You know that you're in it. You know it was coming, and what happens? If you don't start dealing with it before you get there, you're going to fall flat on your face when you get there. And you see, that's exactly what happened to David. He knew better. He allowed himself to get in a situation instead of building some defense against. And you see, he knew the truth. I mean, if anybody ever knew the truth, he knew it. Now, I'm saying all of that to say this. We all have our weaknesses, and we have to learn how to deal with them. If you'll analyze them in these first 7 points, and then if you and I will begin to build defenses against them. Listen, now watch. If you miss this, you're going to miss the whole point. Listen, building the defenses does not mean just overcoming them, but ask yourself the question, what jewel, what priceless jewel is there hidden within that weakness that God wants to turn it over, put it into my life, and use it to magnify God himself? That will keep us from being discouraged, and aggressively we will tackle the weakness with a positive confidence that we will overcome, and that God will be able, listen, to do what? He'll be able to help us to reach a greater potential as a result of the weakness. If you say, well, this is just one of my weaknesses in life and I'll never overcome it, I'm here to tell you that's straight out of hell and it's the devil's lie. But if you'll say, in this weakness in my life, God wants to show me something, and he'll just turn that thing over and work it and osmose it into my life in such a way that one of these days, the Lord God Almighty will use me to the very maximum. He'll do that if you'll allow him to do it. Heavenly Father, we thank you for loving us. Thank you for David. Thank you for all the mistakes and all the weaknesses of his life, for all the tremendous feats. Thank you that he died, as you said, in a ripe old age, loved of God and loved of all of Israel. What a beautiful example of the amazing grace that is bestowed upon every sinner to be saved and every saint to be forgiven. We praise your holy name tonight for saving all of us, for the forgiveness that flows every single day into our life and through our life. And Father, we surely want to be examples, and we want to be conveyors of, proclaimers of, declarers of, sharers of the message of forgiveness. That the last thing in the world we would do is to be critical or condemn, but rather to call out to others that Jesus Christ saves, that Jesus Christ forgives, that Jesus Christ cleanses, that he gives new beginnings in life. And I pray to Father tonight, somebody here in the name of Jesus Christ would trust him as their personal Savior, and all of us, Father, to go through these elements in the next week, examining our hearts, building those defenses whereby you will be able to use us to the very maximum of our potential as we trust you, acknowledging our weaknesses and knowing in our heart that Christ Jesus, our living, resurrected, all-powerful Lord, living within our heart, is our victory day by day, every day. And this we pray in Jesus' name. Amen.
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1: 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Here's a moment with Charles Stanley.
0: Where do you turn when trouble strikes? You've got a lot of choices, and sometimes people don't know which way to turn. They just feel helpless and hopeless. Let me tell you the first place you ought to turn to, and that is to the Word of God. Because this book is more than a book. It's the unfolding revelation of Almighty God. And what you'll find from beginning to end, God meeting the needs of His people. It's a promise book. But unlike all other promises, the promiser has infinite power and is able to keep every single promise he makes right on time. Where else could you go? What other book is like this? There is none like it. And as you look at the Scriptures, God is all the way through the Scripture working in the lives of His people. And so when you think about what this book is, for most people, it's just another book. It's far more than just another book. Listen carefully. God's Word has the answer for every single circumstance of life. This is the divine revelation of Almighty God, given to us to live by, to discover who He is, what He's like, and how we can live every single day, knowing in our heart that we have a security that is divinely given in Almighty God. So we might ask the question, what's the purpose of the Bible? Why did God have all of this written for us so that now we have from Adam and Eve all the way to the end of the world? What did He have in mind? God gave us His Word in order that you and I would understand who is the one true God, the omniscient, omnipresent, all-powerful God.
1: The only way to know God is to first ask Him to forgive you through faith in His Son, Jesus Christ. 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
8: 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According to evolutionary ideas, dinosaurs went extinct around 65 million years ago. But we find evidence that dinosaurs lived much more recently than that. Over 20 years ago, scientists discovered soft tissue in a dinosaur bone. Red blood cells, collagen fibers, and blood vessels in a supposedly 65 million year old T-Rex femur. We know soft tissue chemically breaks down. It can't last millions of years. Now this discovery doesn't fit with the evolutionary story, but it does fit with the biblical account of history. Dinosaurs were buried during Noah's flood just 4,300 years ago.
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10: August 8th, accountable. Have you ever observed someone who's lacking accountability in their life? Maybe it's the teen who's out at all hours of the night, or the forever bachelor or bachelorette determined to evade the confines of marriage and family so they can live life on their terms. It could even be the spouse who continues living the single life. The bottom line is, these people want to exist in a self-centered universe, something we can all relate to, but they've come to believe that their life is theirs and theirs alone, and any decisions they make are completely up to them. But living as though we're an island, free to do as we please, is in fact disastrous. Jose lived his life this way, but it only left a path of destruction around him and inside him. He's here now to share with us his true story on this Unshackled Daily Devotional.
11: My wife had told me her parents were Christian, but I didn't even know what that meant. I was born in Mission, Texas, about 15 miles north of the Rio Grande, and my parents never learned to speak English or went to church. I was already a big drinker when I joined the Army, but I worked hard, got my GED, and made sergeant. Every time I had a close call with death, I thanked my lucky stars, while my wife thanked God. While I was in Vietnam, she had people praying for me constantly. I drank harder there, but didn't use drugs. Everywhere I went, I was unfaithful, but my wife remained faithful to me. The darkest years of my life came when I returned from Vietnam. My mother had a stroke and was paralyzed. Then my dad died. I had a mistress for whom I went AWOL and lost a stripe. After I retired from the Army, I almost died of liver disease. Once again, I survived, but still I didn't change. I took a job as a security guard where I happened to listen to the Unshackled radio drama. I wrote to Pacific Garden Mission in Chicago, and they sent me their Bible study course. Finally, I prayed, asking Jesus to take control of my life. That was a turning point for me as God began to change me. I'm Jose De Leon, and Jesus Christ saved my whole family.
10: In 2 Corinthians chapter 5, the Apostle Paul reminds believers to be deliberate in how they live their lives. In verse 10, he says, "For we must all appear before the judgment seat of Christ, that everyone may receive the things done in his body, according to that he hath done, whether it be good or bad." Friend, we are accountable. What we do and the choices we make matter, and we will have to answer for them one day. 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
12: Oh, that men would praise the Lord for His goodness and for His wonderful works to the children of men. Let them exalt Him also in the congregation of the people and praise Him in the assembly of the elders. He turneth rivers into a wilderness, and the water springs into dry ground, a fruitful land into barrenness, for the wickedness of them that dwell therein. He turneth the wilderness into a standing water, and dry ground into water springs. And there He maketh the hungry to dwell, that they may prepare a city for habitation, and sow the fields, and plant vineyards, which may yield fruits of increase. He blesseth them also, so that they are multiplied greatly, and suffereth not their cattle to decrease. Again, they are minished and brought low through oppression, affliction, and sorrow. He poureth contempt upon princes, and causeth them to wander in the wilderness where there is no way. yet setteth he the poor on high from affliction, and maketh him families like a flock. The righteous shall see it and rejoice, and all iniquity shall stop her mouth. Whoso is wise and will observe these things, even they shall understand the loving kindness of the Lord.
13: Chapter 17. Now when they had passed through Amphipolis and Apollonia, they came to Thessalonica, where was a synagogue of the Jews. And Paul, as his manner was, went in unto them, and three Sabbath days reasoned with them out of the Scriptures, opening and alleging that Christ must needs have suffered and risen again from the dead, and that this Jesus whom I preach unto you is Christ. And some of them believed, and consorted with Paul and Silas, and of the devout Greeks a great multitude, and of the chief women not a few. But the Jews which believed not, moved with envy, took unto them certain lewd fellows of the baser sort, and gathered a company, and set all the city on an uproar, and assaulted the house of Jason, and sought to bring them out to the people. And when they found them not, they drew Jason and certain brethren unto the rulers of the city, crying, These that have turned the world upside down are come hither also, whom Jason hath received. And these all do contrary to the decrees of Caesar, saying that there is another king, one Jesus. And they troubled the people and the rulers of the city when they heard these things. And when they had taken security of Jason and of the other, they let them go. And the brethren immediately sent...
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15: Faith is the concomitant of knowledge. That means that which accompanies knowledge. It comes into the soul unconsciously through the door of discovered evidence. No effort is required on the part of man, the will of man, or intellect to get faith. For as soon as the light comes, faith is there. Did you hear that? That's the reason we encourage people to continue to meditate upon the Word. And when that registers on your heart, the light comes, faith is there. Now, you've heard my own experience, and the Lord said to me in May of 1950, after I'd been in the ministry for 17 years, and I always taught some on faith, but I didn't make it a specialty. But he said, I want you to go teach my people faith. I heard a voice speaking to me from heaven, just as real as any man's voice. I want you to go teach my people faith. I've taught you through my word. I've permitted you to go through certain experiences, and you've learned faith through my word and by experience. Now go teach my people what I taught you. And so I give very often a testimony of my healing, being raised up from a deathbed. Now my grandmother tells me that when I was born, actually, that the doctor said, we can't save both of them. My mother was sick, and we can't save both of them. Three different doctors, they got in on the case. And they asked the family, which one, you know, should we try to save the baby or we try to save the mother? So they decided to save the mother. And they caused me, as little as they knew in those days, 1917, to be prematurely born in the home, of course. And my grandmother said, you wasn't any bigger than a big rat. And she said, your face wasn't, you didn't look human. Your face wasn't filled out. And he said, my grandmother said, after you were born, Dr. Irvin, who was the doctor on the case, said he laid you. There's no sound. There's no sign of life. He said, Miss Drake, he's dead. And he laid me on the foot of the bed. And she said, 40 minutes afterwards, they had Mama going pretty good. The doctor said, I'm going back to the office and get some supplies, and I'll be back. And the doctor stayed there all day with her to keep her going, keep her alive. And so after 40 minutes, my grandmother said, Dr. Irvin picked me up again, said, Miss Drake, he's dead, said, as undeveloped as he is, I think I'd just go out to the back of the garden, dig a hole, and put him in it. And so he said, he went back to the office, and my grandmother said, your mother seemed to be resting, and I picked you up, and I went out the back door, and I stopped by the smokehouse. You know, they used to have smokehouse where they'd smoke meat, but they'd also store gardening utensils, like the hoe and so on there. And she said, I stopped, got a shovel. And I started out to the back of the garden, because we had a garden, and it was August. And she said, I detected a spark of life about you. And she said, I came back into the house and washed you, because we hadn't washed you or cleansed you or anything, and cleansed you. And I put a little diaper on you and a little dress on you that swallowed you. And I weighed you, and you weighed around 2 pounds. Now, in those days, there's no incubators to put you into. And your chance of living are nil. And I never nursed the breast nor nursed the bottle, my grandmother tells me, in my life. She said, you couldn't nurse. Mama was sick. They thought she had typhoid fever, among other things, and wouldn't let me nurse the breast. But she said, you couldn't nurse the bottle. I mean, you just turned blue all over and black as a black person. And I just have to, the only way in the world I could feed you was to take a little eyedropper and drop one drop of milk at a time in your mouth. And it was just tedious. It'd take a long time. Well, when Jesus appeared to me in 1950 in Rockwall, Texas, in a vision, in the tent meeting we were conducting there, he said, I called you before you were born. I separated you from your mother's womb. He said, Satan tried to destroy your life before you were born, and many times since then. But my angels have watched over and cared for you until this present hour. And I thought about the fact what Grandma said, that here she was heading to the backside of the garden, you know, to dispose of me, and one of those angels must have touched me, and I must have jumped. Glory to God. Hallelujah. And so I never ran and played like other little children as a child. Now, I did limit, very limited. For instance, we'd play hide and seek. I might run out and hide one time. That's it. I sat down and listened to the old folks talk. I never had a normal childhood. I was really small to my age. We had a fellow in our town named Beecher Ball. He ran around with a big 10-gallon cowboy hat on and spurs and chaps, you know. And with all of his regalia, he only weighed 89 pounds. And my oldest brother always would talk about, you know, he'd get me riled up. He said, when you grow up, you'll never be any bigger than Beecher Ball, or else you'll turn into a girl. And by the time he got that out of his mouth, he's a-running, because I'd pick up anything his hand and knock him in the head. Amen. Amen. And so at 15 years of age, I became totally bedfast. 5 different doctors on my case. And my grandfather inquired about sending me, in those days, put you on a train, 1933, send you up to the Mayo Clinic in Rochester, Minnesota. But the Mayo Clinic said, if Dr. W.F. Wysong, if he said nothing could be done, you'd be wasting your time and your money to send a boy up here. Dr. Wysong, because Mayo Clinic said Dr. Wysong is the number one surgeon of the world, and he's one of the foremost physicians. Dr. Wysong said, no one in your condition has ever lived past the age of 16, as far as medical science has any record of. Well, I was going exactly the way he said, and I became bedfast 4 months before my 16th birthday. But thank God, on that bed, I got born again and became a new creature in Christ Jesus. And something on the inside of me, an inward witness, said you don't have to die at this early age. You could be healed. Well, if I could be healed, I know it can't be through medical science, because they said, another one of the doctors told me, we discussed your case at medical convention, and nothing. He said there's nothing in all the pharmacopoeia of man that can help you. And go down the middle of the road and stay ready to go. So then I knew that if you could be healed, it can't be through medical science. Now, understand, we believe in doctors and medicine, and they do a lot and help a lot. But I said, but I know they can't, because they've already said they can't do a thing. So if I can be healed, it has to be by God. And so I began to ask people the question, you know, does the Lord heal today? Could I be healed, you know, like folks were in Bible days? Well, people, all they know is what they've been taught. And most all have been religiously brainwashed instead of New Testament taught. And my own kinfolks, you know they love me. But yet they said, some of them said, No, that's all been done away with. Now they had healing in the Old Testament, and Jesus healed when he was here on earth, and the apostles. But when the last apostle died, all that ceased. Well, I believed what they said, so it's not for me. Lay there waiting to die. But then in times of prayer, on the inside of me, something, an inward witness said, an inward prompting, you don't have to die. Well, again, I made the mistake of asking people. I asked some of the other kinfolks then. They were members of a different church yet, you know, a denomination. And they said, well, now, no, it's not for us nowadays, but now God is a sovereign being. And if he wanted to heal you, he could. And sometimes he does. But then the devil said to me, you're one of them, it's not his will to heal. So that put the light out. And so then I asked people that would come to visit, supposedly Christians that would come to visit me. I'm bedfast 24 hours a day, never set my foot on the floor. And so I asked them. Well, I got the same kind of story from all of them. Amen. No, you know what, when you sum it up, no, that's not for us today. And so I said, but something on the inside of me persisted. Thank God for the Holy Ghost. If you are born again, the Holy Ghost abides in you. Amen. And something within kept saying, you don't have to die at this early age. And so then I got into the Word. Now, in my condition, it'd take me sometimes 40 minutes to turn a page because I was from my waist down, I was paralyzed. Now, up, I didn't have full use. In fact, the day I was healed, my mother bathed me. I'm still that help. You can't feed yourself. You start with a fork, and you don't dare to eat with a fork till you mount and jab yourself because your upper part of your body didn't work right. It'd take me by thinking about it. I couldn't pick up a page and turn it. I'd have to scoot it. It'd take me sometime 40 minutes to scoot one page in the Bible where I could read again. And then most of the time, the summer of 1933, I could only read about 10 minutes at the time in the morning time. Mom had bathed me. And then all I could see was a white page with black dots on it. And then sometimes I'd be unconscious in a coma for 2 and 3 weeks at a time. And I'd come to and ask Mama, what day is it? You know, what time is it, I'd ask her. And she'd tell me what day it was because days had gone by. And so finally, I said, I'm going to have my pastor to come. I asked my grandma. And in depression days, everybody didn't have a telephone. They were a luxury in those days. And actually, my pastor, the First Baptist Church, only lived 2 blocks from us. My grandfather lived just a block off of Millionaire Road. Now, he started to buy a home on Millionaire Road Street, actually. But the taxes was too high, so he decided to back off a little bit, and he's just a block off of it. But further on then, 2 blocks away, was the parsonage. And so my grandmother said, I'll go down there and talk to Dr. Cozad, you know. And so she went, and she told him. Now, I'd been bedfast for 4 months, into my 4th month, and he'd never been there to see me or anything, but he remembered me. Yeah, he'd come. She said, well, he wants a preacher. I don't know what for. I wanted to ask him because I got over to Mark 11:24. What things ever you desire when you pray, believe you'll receive them and you'll have them. Hallelujah. And something inside of me said, that's it. That's where it is right there. I want to ask him if that's so. Because, you see, when I began to meditate upon it, began to quote it to the Lord in prayer, the devil said, now that doesn't mean whatever you desire physically, like healing, or financially, like, you know, material things. That just means what things soever you desire spiritually. And so he said, Mr. Drake, what would be the best time to come? Now, I can't come today. It's Tuesday. I'm going to Dallas tomorrow, but I'll be free Thursday. Well, she said, he's the most alert early in the morning. From maybe 8:30 on, he just lies there like he's in a stupor. You can't get through to him. Oh, she said, just around the corner. I'll be there by 8:30 or before. On Thursday morning. Thank God he never did come. Well, you say, why? Because I learned later, I knew later, after I was healed, and went back to the church and giving testimony about healing, he said the poor boy stayed in bed so long it affected his mind. So you know pretty well. But I cried for 3 days and nights because he didn't come. You know, I learned a great lesson, though. Some of the things you cry about today, you'll shout about tomorrow. Amen. Hallelujah. And so my aunt, she went to another church, and our home was broken. I went to live with my grandparents on my mother's side of the family when I was 9 years old. And she was superintendent of the junior department in her church. And she's still home, an old maid. She finally did get married. But she said she went right by my church to get to hers. She had a car. But she wouldn't let me ride unless I went to her church. So for 3 years, I went to her church. Because, see, I'm in the junior department. That gives her one more person, you know. And then I heard her pastor, Dr. W. I heard him preach 6 times over that 3-year period because she always stayed for church every Christmas and Easter. And so I'd heard him preach, you know. She said, my pastor will come. I'm wanting a preacher. I thought preachers ought to know the word. I come to find out most of them don't. And so I said, so she spoke to him. Oh, yeah, I remember your little nephew, you know, that used to come with you. Yeah, yeah, well, he's bedfast, medical sciences. She told him all what they'd said, giving him up, you know, and he's wanting a preacher. Would you? Oh, yeah, I'll come to visit. Well, I didn't much believe he would when, after all, my pastor didn't. But one day, now, I couldn't see enough to tell. In other words, when he did come into the room, I could hear. But I could only see a figure. I couldn't tell whether it was a horse or a cow, a man or a woman, who it was. But I could hear his voice, so I knew who he was, see. And so only one person was allowed in the room at the time. And so he came in, and he picked up this hand, and I heard him say, just be patient, my boy. In a few more days, it'll all be over. Now, my tongue and throat was partially paralyzed. The family could understand what you're saying. I'm trying to tell him to get my Bible there and open it to Mark 11:24. And all I could do is make sounds. So he laid my hand down and left the room. Just be patient, my boy. In a few more days, it'll all be over. I heard him in the next room pray. Hadn't been any preacher there, and our family needed Grandpa and Granny. He prayed, God bless them. Prepare their hearts for this hour of bereavement that's about to come upon them. Some way or another, something on the inside of me rose up. I could see myself standing up on the inside, and I saw myself put my hands to my mouth and yell, I ain't dead yet! And then he prayed for Mama. God bless her. Well, of course, he wants to bless us and help us in those kind of times. You understand that? But some way or another, I stood up on the inside and yelled again, I ain't dead yet. It's only 3 o'clock in the afternoon in the month of August of 1933, but it's dark. He put the only light out, the little light I had out. It's dark. He left. Granny came back into the room, and I said, where's Mama? She said, son, she went to her room, to her bedroom, to weep, cry. Granny said, son, would it be all right for this preacher to preach a funeral? He's the only preacher that's been here. Yeah, I said, I guess so. Now, I could, like I said, you know, if you're not excited, you could get to, well, they understood because they're with you every day. But I couldn't talk plain because my tongue and throat sounds partially paralyzed. And she said, what songs would you want sung? I said, I hadn't thought about that. Well, what's your favorite? Because of that, some reason or another, I just can't have a favorite song yet. What's your favorite? I said, I don't really know. I said, why don't you sing something? I don't guess I'd hear it. Why don't you sing something for you? So she selected three songs. And then she said, what about the pallbearers? Who you want to be? Well, I said, I hadn't thought about that. I said, well, would it be all right for your cousins to be? Well, I said, I guess so. And she left the room. I want you to know it's dark. It's dark. It's dark. And I lay there from the end of August, then all of September, and all of October, and into November, approximately 3 months waiting to die. And it was dark. I never one time asked him to bring the Bible. But it got cooler in November, and I regained some use of the upper part of my body, not a whole lot. I said, bring the Bible back to me. And they brought the Bible back to me. And I'm reading again Mark 11, 23 and 24. And I had read in the fifth chapter of Mark about the woman with the issue of blood. You remember the story, a certain woman with the issue of blood, 12 years, suffered many things, many physicians, nothing better, but rather grew worse. When she heard of Jesus, came in the press behind, touched his garment. For she said, if I may but touch his clothes, it shall be whole. Straightway the fountain of her blood is dried up, and she felt in her body she is healed of that plague. And Jesus, immediately knowing within himself that virtue or power had gone out of him, turned him about and said, who touched me? And the disciples said, the multitude thronged thee, and saith thou, who touched me? And he looked around about to see who had done this thing. But the woman, fearing and trembling, came and fell down before him and told him all the truth. Now notice the 35th verse, or 4th verse. And Jesus said, daughter, thy faith has made thee whole. So as I stopped to meditate on Mark 11, 24, because see, I've been seeking for 6 months. See, this is November 33, since April of 33. I've been seeking 6 months. Is healing for us? Could I be healed? Something inside me said you could. Everything on the outside said you can't. Religion says you can't. But I stopped to meditate on Mark 11, 24. And while I'm meditating, on the inside of me, I heard this voice. We call it still, small voice. Now, actually, what it is the voice of your own conscience, the voice of your spirit. Your conscience is the voice of your spirit. And the Holy Spirit abides in your spirit. And your spirit will pick that up from the Holy Spirit and then will repeat it. And I heard these words. First revelation I received on faith. Did you notice the woman with the issue of blood that her faith made her whole? And I said, no, I never noticed that. And like I said, it'd take me some time, 40 minutes, but I'm a little better. I could turn a page in 10 minutes. Scoot it, actually. So it took me a little while, but I scooted back from the 11th chapter to the 5th chapter and read that I've quoted you. And then when I read that, daughter, thy faith has made thee whole. And I said, that's right. That came as revelation to me. That's right. Her faith made her whole. So on the inside of me, I heard these words. Did you ever hear anybody say faith's been done away with? Well, I stopped and thought and could see different preachers that I'd heard, Sunday school teachers. And I finally answered back and said, no, I never heard anybody say faith's been done away with. And then I heard these words, no, and you never will. For if faith has been done away with, then there is no church, there are no Christians, and there's nobody saved today, because Ephesians 2:8 said, by grace are you saved through faith, and that not of yourself. It's a gift of God. And I said, that's right. Faith's been done away with. I didn't know what he's getting to. So then he said, inward voice said, if her faith made her whole, your faith can make you whole. Hallelujah. Hallelujah. Well, I realize I can be healed by my own faith. I believe that. But I'm still bedfast. I mean, if you'd entered into my room with a baseball bat in your hand and said, we're going to beat you to death from one end to the other till you're dead. Unless you say, You don't have faith to be healed. I said, go ahead, I'll die sin. Yeah, my faith can make me whole. But it didn't make me whole. Well, why didn't it? I didn't know how to turn it loose. It's so simple. We stumble over the simplicity of it. Amen. Hallelujah. And so I stayed from the time that he said your faith can make you whole until I was made whole. I was 9 months, nine more months bedfast. And so mama had bathed me. That's how helpless I was. Left me propped up on two large pillars with the Bible open in front of me to Mark 11, 23 and 24. Amen. And I read that again. In fact, I had one night quoted Mark 11, 24 all night long, never slept a wink. Probably quoted thousands of times, many nights, nearly all night long, because something said that's where it is. But see, I couldn't get it out because I didn't understand how to turn your faith loose. Sometimes I think maybe it was sort of like they tell about a fella down in Louisiana. He was going down through a cane break. He had cane to grow up higher in men's heads. He's going down through this pathway, and he suddenly heard a man yelling and a Louisiana cougar cat crying. And so it came in front of him, so he ran down this little pathway and around a curve, and he saw this man look like he's holding this cat. And he ran up to him and said, hey, you want me to help you hold him? No, he said, I want somebody to help me turn him loose. Amen. Sometimes we need help. I needed help. I didn't know how to turn my faith loose. So I'm praying. I'm reading that verse again. Therefore, saying to you, what things soever you desire when you pray, well, in this case, healing. When you pray, believe you receive, and you shall have. Amen. Amen. And so I said to the Lord in prayer, now when you were here on earth, you said, this is your words, what things soever you desire. I desire a well body. I've never had a well body in all my life. And you said when you prayed, I prayed. You said believe. I said I believe. And then I said with kindness, dear Lord Jesus, if you stood here by my bedside and held my hand in yours like mama does sometimes, and you looked down in my face and said, son, your problem is you don't believe. I said, I'd have to say to you, you're lying. You're a liar. You're lying about it. I do believe. On the inside of me, I heard these words. You do believe as far as you know. That's the second revelation I received on faith. You can't believe beyond actual knowledge. You can't believe beyond what you know. Are you listening to me? You do believe as far as you know. He didn't say you didn't believe. But that last clause goes with that verse. And ye shall have them, in this case, and ye shall have healing. And when he said that, it's just like on the inside of me, somebody turned a light on. I'm not talking about my head. I'm talking about here in my spirit. I began to say out loud in the room by myself, I see it. I see it. I see it. See, I had been praying and praying and praying, and you can do a lot of praying. You're bedfast 24 hours a day. Amen. And endeavored to turn my faith loose. But see, I'm waiting because then I check my heart. See, you can't pray and not feel better, and you get to feeling better spiritually and you think you're healed. But I check my heart. Now, see, after I was raised up with my clothes on, I just weighed 8 or 9 pounds. They call me a walking skeleton, so you understand it's easy to feel your heart. You get anywhere around. And my heart's not well. It's still beating irregularly. It's beating like a T-model Ford hitting on one cylinder. And then I looked down to my body from my waist down. I could see I had feet down there, but if you went by feeling, you wouldn't know you had anything down there. And I'd go to crying. I thought I'm healed, but I'm not. But I see it. Hallelujah. I see it. What do you see? Well, read you two things. Number one, you got to believe you got it before you get it. When you pray, believe you receive, in this case, healing. Believe you receive healing and you'll have healing. When do you have healing? After you believe you receive healing. When do you believe you receive healing? Before you have healing. I said, I see what I've got to do. And then, of course, the previous verse, whosoever shall say and shall not doubt in his heart, but shall believe those things which he says shall come to pass, he'll have whatsoever he saith. I saw then that you had to say what you believe for it to come to pass. You can have a heart full of faith. It won't produce a thing until you say it. For with the mouth, confession is made unto salvation. And in that word, salvation is healing as well as forgiveness of sins. Amen? And so I said, I see it. What I must do while I'm still lying here, have no evidence whatever. In fact, my heart's not beating. I was in such a habit of feeling it. When I did reach the feel, I'd slap my hand and say, don't you do it. While I'm still lying here paralyzed, I must believe and I receive healing. While I have no evidence about the incurable blood disease, I must believe. So I lifted my voice. I began to say, I believe. I believe I receive healing for the deformed heart. I believe I receive healing for the paralysis. I believe I receive healing. Never heard of anybody doing it, but I saw it in the scripture. I believe I receive healing for the incurable blood disease. And in case I miss something, I said, I believe I receive healing from the top of my head to the soles of my feet. And then I had an inward urge or prompting to praise the Lord. Now, I'd never heard anybody praise God in my life. I'd never heard anybody say hallelujah, glory to God, praise the Lord, thank you in my life. No one. I heard people say amen at the end of a prayer, and that's all I ever heard. But I had an inward urge to praise the Lord. And so I began to praise God. What are you praying for? Healing. Praise God, I'm healed. Well, you're still lying there. You're still paralyzed. Praise God, I'm healed. Glory to God. Hallelujah. I began to praise you. Then I heard these words on the inside of me in my spirit. Now you believe that you are well. I said, I certainly do. Get up then. Well, people ought to be up 10:30 in the morning. Now, how's a paralyzed person going to get up? I'm on these two large pillars, you know, propped up, and so I managed to push myself to a seated position. And I reached down and got a hold of one leg and pulled it up. Now, I didn't have full use of my hands, but I'd regained some use. And these fingers, like that thumb and finger, went around the thigh of my leg. Because nothing but skin and bones. And I reached down and pulled up the other leg. Till I'm sitting there, see, with my legs right up against my chest. Just weighed 89 pounds. And then I took my hand and pushed my feet. At the same time, tried to twist my body and push my feet. Because I said, get up. Push my feet off the bed. And finally, both of them fell down there on the floor like a couple of chunks of wood. And I got a hold. Now, I'm just on a regular, you know, bed. You know, just a regular bed, not king or queen size. Smaller bed, of course. Regular. And I had a bed post. I got a hold of that post and pulled myself and actually slipped off of the bed. And so I just sagged down, my knees practically touching the floor, and I wrapped my arms around that bedpost. My knees practically touched the floor, like I said. And I said, I want to announce in the presence of Almighty God and the Lord Jesus Christ and the Holy Spirit and the holy angels, and I want to call the devil and all evil spirits to record that according to the word of God, I'm healed. And I felt something strike me in the top of the head, like a warm glow. I likened it like somebody up above you had a picture of honey, but it's warm. It poured it on you and just oozed down over you. Just oozed down over you. Amen. And went down my arms and out, and they were free. And then when it went to my waist, my legs hurt so bad. I guess all the nerves and all were reactivated. I told somebody it felt like 10,000 pins sticking me in my legs. I told some of them afterwards, immediately really, it hurt so bad I could have cried if it hadn't felt so good. That sounds like a misnomer, but you ain't got no feeling at all. It feels good to feel anything you can feel. But when it went out my toes, I'm standing straight. Glory to God, the paralysis disappeared like a snowball in the hot August sunshine. Hallelujah. Hallelujah. Now then, there's a sequel to that story that I want you to get, because many of you need this. Now I'm healed, and like I said, I only weighed with all my clothes on, 89 pounds, just as tall as I am now. In fact, a little taller. You get older, your backbone sort of stacks down a little bit. I'm 6 foot and 3/4 inch. Weighed 89 pounds. They call me a walking skeleton. Now I'm healed, August 1934, the 8th. Well, school starts, you see, just in a few days, 1st of September, around the 1st of September. I had completed 2 years of high school before I become bedfast, but I've been bedfast 16 months, see, so I missed 1 year. So I went back to school, 3rd year of high school, weighing 89 pounds. Walk, we didn't have school bus those days, walked 1.5 miles to get there to school. So Mr. Smart, the principal of high school, N.C. Smart, that's his name, fine, good Baptist man, he called me into his office and said, Kenneth, education's fine, you need that all right, but your health is more important. And he said, all of the lady teachers are just scared to death that you're going to fall dead right in the classroom. And said, Miss Bessie Mae Hamilton, that's one of the teachers. In fact, she taught me in grade school. Now she's over in high school teaching Latin, and I'm taking Latin. And so he said, Miss Bessie Mae, now she's also a member of the First Baptist Church. I'm a member of the First Baptist Church. Dr. P.D. Robertson, the last doctor on my case, a member of the First Baptist Church. And so she called Dr. Robertson. And Dr. Robertson told her, yeah, that's right, he'll probably do that. Said that young man has the strongest will of anybody I've ever seen in my life. He's up by willpower. I'll give him 90 days at the most to live. So should you come to school? I said, Mr. Smart, I'm not up by willpower. I'm up by faith. And my faith will hold. I said, Jesus said, what things ever you desire, when you pray, believe you'll receive them, you'll have them. And I believe and I've got it. He began to cry. He said, I don't understand that kind of faith. It's beyond mine, but I wouldn't stand in the way or hinder. He said, anyway, if you've got that kind of faith, come right on. But now he said, then he made it easy, you know. He said, anytime. Now we had study hall periods, you see, and then we'd go to the classrooms. And every class I had to go climb steps up to the 3rd floor or go down. And he said, anytime you don't feel like climbing those steps, you want to miss the class, I'll meet with all the teachers. You don't go. Just set me in the study hall. Anytime you're in class, you feel a little faint or a little, anyway, just you want to leave, just get up. You don't have to get permission. Just get up and leave. If you're in the study hall and you want to get out and get a little fresh air, we said, just get up. You don't have to get permission from anybody. Just get up and go sit on the step. If you want to just get up and go home, just get up and go home. But you see, I can't do any of that then. And I'll be honest with you, you see, as weak as I was, time I hit those afternoon classes, and you got to climb steps, my. But see, I can't do that because I've got to act in faith. Praise God forevermore. But the time came of the fall of 1934, in school, the time came until symptoms began to come back on me, heart symptoms, the most alarming symptoms. I'd been all through that before. Until finally, I'd have to go home and go to bed. Somebody'd take me home. I might be on the street. Suddenly, some of this thing would hit me. And somebody would say, My, you look like you can't put one foot in front of the other. Well, they didn't know that's the way I felt. I felt like I couldn't put one foot. Well, my car's right out of the corner here. Get in, I'll take you home. and they'd take me home, and I'd have to go to bed. And I finally realized I'm staying in bed more than I'm out of it. I'm almost bedfast again here. Where did I miss it? But see,

I got nobody to talk to. I've got no tapes to listen to. I got no books to read on the subject. I no person. I'm just standing alone as a teenager. And so I remember 4 o'clock in the morning. 4 o'clock in the morning.

No person. I'm just standing alone as a teenager. And so I remember 4 o'clock in the morning. 4 o'clock in the morning. One more. I hadn't slept a wink. My heart bothered me so. Jumped around in my chest like a T-model Ford hitting on one cylinder. 4 o'clock in the morning. I said, Lord, where am I missing it? And I went over the ground carefully. What did I do when I was healed? And then I said, you see, somebody would ask me, how are you feeling? Well, I'd stop and tell them how I felt. Does your heart give you any more trouble? Yeah, uh-huh. My, you look like you can't put one foot in front of the other. Yeah, I fell that way. Well, come on, I'll take you home. But I noticed something. When these people would ask you, how do you feel? Does your heart give you any more trouble? I'd answer them out of my head. But I remembered then something would come up inside me from in here. Something inside would say, I'm well, thank you. The Word says. I said, I believe that's it. I believe that's where I'm missing it. I didn't know. Here's how I found it out. I didn't know. No one taught me. But at 4 o'clock in the morning, hadn't slept a wink. At 4 o'clock in the morning, I said, from now on, when anybody asks me, I'm going to wait and see what comes up out of here. My spirit, you see. So the very next day, I happened to be in town. One of the businesses, actually, Eugene Black, the people in the name of Black, owned this business. Eugene and I were about the same age and very close. So I was going down the street in front of this business, and Mrs. Black motioned to me, Kenneth, come here. So I went. She said, how are you feeling? Well, I waited just a second because my mind wanted to say, well, I don't feel too good. Does your heart give you any more trouble? My mind wanted to say, yeah. My, she said, you don't look like you could put one foot in front of the other. I felt that way. They'd built a penthouse up on top of the business, lived up there. She said, I'll call up there and get Eugene to come down and get the car and take you home. But I waited to see what would come up out of here. And on the inside of me, these words came up. Miss Black, I'm well, thank you. You see, when Jesus was on earth in Mark 11:24, he said, what things ever you desire, when you pray, believe you'll receive them and you'll have them. And I prayed and believe I received healing, so I'm well, thank you. I'll just walk home. My, she said, you don't look good. I said, I'll just walk home. I walked home. Never went back to bed again. Glory to God. Glory to God. If I had symptoms that showed up, I'd run to get to somebody and ask them so they'd ask me, how you feeling? Is your heart giving you any more trouble? And whatever come out of here. See, faith is iborodes, ginengredai, sokotopai. Faith is in the heart, the spirit. For with the heart man believeth. It is not of the head. Walking by the head will bring you to defeat. But walking by your spirit will bring you always into victory. That's what the Holy Ghost is saying. Hallelujah. Hallelujah. You see, healing is spiritual. It's manifested in the flesh, but it's spiritual. Hallelujah. Oh, hallelujah. Glory to God. Glory to God. Now, one of the pioneers of the Pentecostal movement, Dad Delton, said, more people lose their healing over a counterattack than anything else. The devil, according to the scripture, is always going to try to come back. You know, the Bible said, when the unclean spirit's gone out of a man, he walketh through dry places, seeking rest and findeth none. He said, I'll go back into my house that I came out of. The devil, I mean, after you got saved, the devil ever tried to get back in, get you to sin? Sure it did. And the devil brings symptoms back on you. And you, well, if you accept it, then you've got it. He'll put it right back on you. See, we walk by faith. We not only receive by faith, but we walk by faith. We live by faith. Hallelujah.

0: Hallelujah. Now say it out loud. I am a believer. I am not a doubter. Say it again. So when the devil comes back, you folks that prayed for last night and tries to put those symptoms back on you, put him on the run. Put him on the run. How do you put Satan on the run? Well, the Bible said, resist the devil and he'll flee. Flee, F-L-W, that means run. From you as in terror. Hallelujah. Resist the devil and he'll flee from you. I was attending a convention one time. One of the pastors present, I'd preached a meeting for him, greeted one another. I said, well, how's it going? He said, well, I got the devil on the run. I said, praise the Lord. He said, the trouble is, though, I'm running, he's after me. No, it's the other way around. He runs from you. He runs from me. I don't know whether you know it or not, but the devil's afraid of you. Amen. Hallelujah. Hallelujah. Hallelujah.
1: 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Dear Heavenly Father, I'm a sinner and lost, but I believe that the Lord Jesus Christ died on the cross for me, and that He rose from the dead on the third day, and right now I receive the Lord Jesus Christ as my personal Savior and Lord. Thank you, Lord, for saving me. Our phone number is 962-1477. 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
3: Having fun was my whole purpose in life. I grew up in a middle-class family in Kalamazoo, Michigan, learned the Protestant ethic, and went to church every Sunday. Like many others, I rebelled in high school. I was a thief, stealing for the sport of it. I also regularly spoke foul language and drank, things my parents didn't do. I didn't last long at college because I didn't study, so I went to California with some guys. Our riotous living there quickly seemed pointless to me. I hitchhiked home and arrived dirty and hungry. I found a job, but I spent every penny I earned having fun. One of the men at work was different from everyone else. He had a lot of patience. He never swore and didn't laugh at my raunchy jokes. And one day he invited me home for cherry pie. The pie was delicious, but the Bible talk afterward was not. He kept bugging me to come back, so I agreed, thinking I would cancel at the last minute. Instead, he insisted on introducing me to a group of people. Well, that night I heard about Jesus, the way, the truth, and the life, the only way out for a person who had wasted his life on fun and was facing eternal separation from God. I committed my life to Christ, and He began to change me. My idea of fun now is to tell others about Christ Jesus and see them set free too. I'm Randy Mulman. If the Son, therefore, shall make you free, ye shall be free indeed.
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4: Hi, I'm Pastor Keith Manley with today's reflection of grace. Words are powerful. They can build up or they can tear down. They can bring life or they can even cause pain. In Proverbs chapter 18 and verse 21, Solomon, the wisest man who ever lived, made this statement. He said, "The tongue has the power of life and death." Stop and think about it, how one encouraging word can brighten someone's day. On the other hand, one careless word can leave lasting wounds in someone's heart. Even the words we speak to ourselves, they matter. So today, choose words that bring life. Speak kindness, speak truth, speak hope and encouragement. And most importantly, let your words reflect God's love, because words have power. And that's today's reflection of grace.
5: 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In one Arab nation, more than 24 Christians have been arrested and detained without charges. Among those arrested are new believers and church leaders. Family members have not been able to contact them, and at least 3 Christians have disappeared entirely. VOM workers report the situation is dire, and families are struggling under the weight of not knowing where their loved ones are or what has happened to them. Pray for those still detained. Pray each believer and their family will sense God's peace in the midst of this uncertainty. And pray they will soon be released and free to continue their Christian witness.
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7: Psalm 6. O Lord, rebuke me not in thine anger, neither chasten me in thy hot displeasure. Have mercy upon me, O Lord, for I am weak. O Lord, heal me, for my bones are vexed. My soul is also sore vexed. But thou, O Lord, how long? Return, O Lord, deliver my soul. O save me for thy mercy's sake. For in death there is no remembrance of thee. In the grave who shall give thee thanks? I am weary with my groaning. All the night make I my bed to swim. I water my couch with my tears. Mine eye is consumed because of grief. It waxeth old because of all mine enemies. Depart from me, all ye workers of iniquity, for the Lord hath heard the voice of my weeping. The Lord hath heard my supplication. The Lord will receive my prayer. Let all mine enemies be ashamed and sore vexed. Let them return and be ashamed suddenly. Chapter 22. And David spake unto the Lord the words of this song in the day that the Lord had delivered him out of the hand of all his enemies and out of the hand of Saul. And he said, The Lord is my rock and my fortress and my deliverer, the God of my rock. In him will I trust. He is my shield and the horn of my salvation, my high tower and my refuge, my Savior. Thou savest me from violence. I will call on the Lord, who is worthy to be praised. So shall I be saved from mine enemies. When the waves of death compassed me, the floods of ungodly men made me afraid. The sorrows of hell compassed me about. The snares of death prevented me. In my distress I called upon the Lord, and cried to my God, and he did hear my voice out of his temple, and my cry did enter into his ears. Then the earth shook and trembled. The foundations of heaven moved and shook, because he was wroth. There went up a smoke out of his nostrils, and fire out of his mouth devoured. Coals were kindled by it. He bowed the heavens also, and came down, and darkness was under his feet. And he rode upon a cherub, and did fly, and he was seen upon the wings of the wind. And he made darkness pavilions round about him, dark waters and thick clouds of the skies. Through the brightness before him were coals of fire kindled. The Lord thundered from heaven, and the Most High uttered his voice, and he sent out arrows and scattered them, lightning, and discomfited them. And the channels of the sea appeared, the foundations of the world were discovered at the rebuking of the Lord, at the blast of the breath of his nostrils. He sent from above, he took me, he drew me out of many waters. He delivered me from my strong enemy and from them that hated me, for they were too strong for me. They prevented me in the day of my calamity, but the Lord was my stay. He brought me forth also into a large place. He delivered me, because he delighted in me. The Lord rewarded me according to my righteousness. According to the cleanness of my hands hath he recompensed me. For I have kept the ways of the Lord, and have not wickedly departed from my God. For all his judgments were before me, and as for his statutes, I did not depart from them. I was also upright before him, and have kept myself from mine iniquity. Therefore the Lord hath recompensed me according to my righteousness, according to my cleanness in his eyesight. With the merciful thou wilt show thyself merciful, and with the upright man thou wilt show thyself upright. With the pure thou wilt show thyself pure, and with the froward thou wilt show thyself unsavory. And the afflicted people thou wilt save. But thine eyes are upon the haughty, that thou mayest bring them down. For thou art my lamp, O Lord, and the Lord will lighten my darkness. For by thee I have run through a troop, By my God have I leaped over a wall. As for God, his way is perfect. The word of the Lord is tried. He is a buckler to all them that trust in him. For who is God save the Lord? And who is a rock save our God? God is my strength and power, and he maketh my way perfect. He maketh my feet like hinds' feet, and setteth me upon my high places. He teacheth my hands to war, so that a bow of steel is broken by mine arms. Thou hast also given me the shield of thy salvation, and thy gentleness hath made me great. Thou hast enlarged my steps under me, so that my feet did not slip. I have pursued mine enemies and destroyed them, and turned not again until I had consumed them. And I have consumed them and wounded them, that they could not arise. Yea, they are fallen under my feet. For thou hast girded me with strength to battle. Them that rose up against me hast thou subdued under me. Thou hast also given me the necks of mine enemies, that I might destroy them that hate me. They looked, but there was none to save, even unto the Lord, but he answered them not. Then did I beat them as small as the dust of the earth. I did stamp them as the mire of the street, and did spread them abroad. Thou also hast delivered me from the strivings of my people. Thou hast kept me to be head of the heathen. A people which I knew not shall serve me. Strangers shall submit themselves unto me. As soon as they hear, they shall be obedient unto me. Strangers shall fade away, and they shall be afraid out of their close places. The Lord liveth, and blessed be my rock, and exalted be the God of the rock of my salvation. It is God that avengeth me, and that bringeth down the people under me, and that bringeth me forth from mine enemies. Thou also hast lifted me up on high above them that rose up against me. Thou hast delivered me from the violent man. Therefore I will give thanks unto thee, O Lord, among the heathen, and I will sing praises unto thy name. He is the tower of salvation for his king, and showeth mercy to his anointed, unto David and to his seed forevermore. Chapter 9. Hear, O Israel, thou art to pass over Jordan this day, to go in to possess nations greater and mightier than thyself, cities great and fenced up to heaven, a people great and tall, the children of the Anakims, whom thou knowest, and of whom thou hast heard say, Who can stand before the children of Anak? Understand, therefore, this day, that the Lord thy God is he which goeth over before thee. As a consuming fire he shall destroy them, and he shall bring them down before thy face. So shalt thou drive them out, and destroy them quickly, as the Lord hath said unto thee. Speak not thou in thine heart, after that the Lord thy God hath cast them out from before thee, saying, For my righteousness the Lord hath brought me in to possess this land. But for the wickedness of these nations the Lord doth drive them out from before thee. Not for thy righteousness, or for the uprightness of thine heart, dost thou go to possess their land. But for the wickedness of these nations the Lord thy God doth drive them out from before thee, and that he may perform the word which the Lord sware unto thy fathers Abraham, Isaac, and Jacob. Understand, therefore, that the Lord thy God giveth thee not this good land to possess it for thy righteousness. For thou art a stiff-necked people. Remember, and forget not, how thou provokedst the Lord thy God to wrath in the wilderness. From the day that thou didst depart out of the land of Egypt until ye came unto this place, ye have been rebellious against the Lord. Also in Horeb ye provoked the Lord to wrath, so that the Lord was angry with you to have destroyed you. When I was gone up into the mount to receive the tables of stone, even the tables of the covenant which the Lord made with you, then I abode in the mount 40 days and 40 nights. I neither did eat bread nor drink water. And the Lord delivered unto me 2 tables of stone, written with the finger of God, and on them was written according to all the words which the Lord spake with you in the mount out of the midst of the fire in the day of the assembly. And it came to pass at the end of 40 days and 40 nights that the Lord gave me the 2 tables of stone, even the tables of the covenant. And the Lord said unto me, Arise, get thee down quickly from hence, for thy people which thou hast brought forth out of Egypt have corrupted themselves. They are quickly turned aside out of the way which I commanded them. They have made them a molten image. Furthermore the Lord spake unto me, saying, I have seen this people, and behold, it is a stiff-necked people. Let me alone, that I may destroy them, and blot out their name from under heaven, and I will make of thee a nation mightier and greater than they. So I turned and came down from the mount, and the mount burned with fire, and the 2 tables of the covenant were in my 2 hands.
8: And I looked, and behold, ye had sinned against the Lord your God, and had made you a molten calf. Ye had turned aside quickly out of the way which the Lord had commanded you. And I took the two tables, and cast them out of my two hands, and brake them before your eyes. And I fell down before the Lord as at the first 40 days and 40 nights. I did neither eat bread nor drink water, because of all your sins which ye had sinned in doing wickedly in the sight of the Lord to provoke him to anger. For I was afraid of the anger and hot displeasure wherewith the Lord was wroth against you to destroy you. But the Lord hearkened unto me at that time also. And the Lord was very angry with Aaron to have destroyed him, and I prayed for Aaron also the same time. And I took your sin, the calf which ye had made, and burnt it with fire, and stamped it, and ground it very small, even until it was as small as dust. And I cast the dust thereof into the brook that descended out of the mount.
7: Psalm 81. Sing aloud unto God our strength. Make a joyful noise unto the God of Jacob. Take a psalm, and bring hither the timbrel, the pleasant harp with the psaltery. Blow up the trumpet in the new moon, in the time appointed on our solemn feast day. For this was a statute for Israel, and a law of the God of Jacob. This he ordained in Joseph for a testimony when he went out through the land of Egypt, where I heard a language that I understood not. I removed his shoulder from the burden.
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9: My guests have informed me that doctors and even a U.S. government agency says that 90% of diseases are emotionally based. And if you can get rid of your toxic emotions, healing is easy. Any of you interested in healing being easy?
10: Oh, yeah.
9: God is so brilliant, putting the two of you together. Dr. Jen, you have 3 degrees. You have studied psychology in one of your degrees. You understand it all intellectually from a scientific viewpoint. But Dennis, you're the one that amazes me. 6 months after being a believer, you have no feelings. All you know is Jesus is real. No feelings whatsoever. I'm sure some of you can relate to that. But after 6 months, what happened?
11: I had a dramatic baptism in the Holy Spirit. Didn't even know what it was. But the presence of God came upon me after I had received what they call the baptism of the Holy Spirit at an altar. But the very next day, I was sitting alone in my parents' house, and suddenly the power, I just said, God, I know this is the way we were meant to live, and if I was confined to a wheelchair, I'm going to live for you and serve you all the days of my life. And suddenly I was immersed with an open vision. I was immersed with a joy that was so powerful that I thought, my first thought was, I need a new body. This physical body is not capable of containing any larger measure of joy. I didn't say stop, but I really thought my body was going to explode with the presence of God. I had an instant understanding that God was filling me from head to toe. Father, Son, and Holy Spirit, I was indwelt by the living God. And from the that lasted without a reprieve for 6 months. I would walk by people and tears would just come out of their eyes, and I never said a word.
9: And what did God tell you?
11: He said, my first thing is, this is God. I better go to Bible school because I don't know what's happening to me. And he said, no, I am taking you to the school of my spirit, and I will instruct you. And it was so authoritative that all I knew was, then, out of this relationship, I must obey.
9: Okay, Dr. Jen.
12: Yes.
9: You observe him at a meeting, praying for someone, and what did you observe that made such an impact on you that later caused you to marry him?
12: Well, in addition to my degrees, I had been trained as a Christian counselor, and so we were at an intercessory prayer meeting at a conference, and there was a young woman, and in the midst of the prayer, she had an emotional meltdown. And based on what I'd observed, how long counseling took, even the best Christian counseling, my thought was 5 or 10 years worth of counseling right there on the floor.
9: And it might not even work.
12: Right, absolutely. And so everybody just turned and stared at her, but Dennis went over and got on one knee beside her, and because of my counseling training, I knew what was happening. He was taking her through one emotional healing after another, and I could see the whole wounded body of believers all over the world could be healed and whole if they knew this secret.
9: So, well, you know, after you got married,
12: right,
9: Dennis, you started the thing that Holy Spirit showed you. You started working with Dr. Jen, and what difference did it make from your observation?
11: Oh, that was both a blessing and something that led us to be able to teach this to anybody. She says, "Mentor me," and I said, "Well, some of my peers said that it's." Nobody does it exactly like you do it, Dennis. And she goes, "Well, I don't care what they said. Teach me."
12: Yes.
11: And so I, out of my love for her, I saw that she had all of the right answers in her head. So I wanted to get her out of her head down into subjective experience with Jesus.
12: So I was basically a wounded, defeated woman, a wounded, defeated Christian. And
9: You couldn't even talk in front of a group.
12: I could not even. In graduate school, one of my biggest trials was to try to stand up in front of a class and give an oral presentation. My skin would go ice cold. I'd stumble over my words. And do you know, if that had not been healed, I wouldn't be here today. And my passion to get this information, these how-tos out to believers and set them free, it would have been impossible. I would have never been able to fulfill my destiny.
9: How does this differ from what you were taught in traditional therapy?
12: Okay, I saw in traditional therapy, Christian and secular, that the aim is to get people able to cope with life and feel somewhat better. One of the major problems is forgiveness is the key to doing this, but they teach forgiveness is a process. So people can go for weeks, months, and years and never quite forgive, never get toxic emotions dealt with, continue struggling, which is what I had seen even with Christian therapy. But what this does, first of all, it teaches believers how to go to Jesus the Forgiver in them for instant forgiveness, just like when we got saved. It was instant when we got saved. You didn't wait for it.
9: But these toxic emotions that people have buried in them, they've had for years,
12: right.
9: They can get rid of them quickly? That defies traditional medicine.
12: Well, it certainly does. What I learned from Dennis, what the Lord had taught him in the School of the Spirit, was all we have to do is in prayer present any emotion that's not the fruit of the Spirit, that's not a good emotion, to the Lord, and He will instantly, through His forgiveness, wash the negative out and replace it with supernatural peace. So where there was once a wound, there can be an anointing.
9: Dennis, tell me about someone with healed of cancer.
11: Yes, we had a woman that knew she had terminal cancer. And she said, "I believe God's telling me mine is stress-related." She says, "Can I pray through issues of stress?" And we said, "Certainly." And we literally coached her through how to rely upon Jesus, the healer within her, to forgive, in many cases, people that she had harbored resentment for. In many cases, didn't even know it was there, but maybe 4 or 5 issues. But at the end of resolving that, she said, "I feel a lightness," and found out later that she was cancer-free.
9: She had terminal cancer?
11: Terminal cancer.
9: I'm going to ask the Clarks when we come back to teach you how to do this for yourself. So, Dr. Jen, you had eczema, and when Dennis prayed for you, what happened?
12: Well, I dealt with some toxic emotions. The Lord showed me an incident.
10: I want you to go back. I want you to think. Think hard.
12: And I felt the pain of rejection in that incident. and let Jesus, the forgiver, wash that out, and I was healed of my skin condition.
9: How, when did this incident occur?
12: I was a child in elementary school.
9: And you had this totally blocked. You're a believer now. Everything's
12: right,
9: new.
12: Right. Yes.
9: But it stayed there. It's in
12: right.
9: you.
12: Right, right, because toxic emotions don't go away. They just go under the surface and get buried in us, including in the cells of our physical body. And we forget these things. We forget they're even there.
9: I believe that and unforgiveness are the two major reasons people don't get their healing the way the Bible says we're supposed to.
12: Absolutely. And forgiveness will instantly cleanse our heart of any toxic emotion, whether it was shame, fear, pain of rejection, anger. Everything we present, we have to feel the feeling and present it to Jesus. He will take care of it every single time. And these negative emotions are the very things that give ground for physical illness.
9: I want you to know that this is an answer to your prayer. This is what's stopping you. You're saying, God, why won't you heal me? You heal all these other people. I believe this is God's answer for you. Dennis, take Dr. Jen as if she knows nothing and explain how the Holy Spirit taught you to take care of unforgiveness and toxic emotions.
11: Okay. Now, Jennifer, I want to show you how to drop down into your spirit. I want you to picture like a bucket and a well. Your mind has the bucket in it, and we're going to change the location, and you're going to focus on your Bible heart. After all, we want the bucket to go down where the living water is. As we had a third grader tell us, there's no living water in your head. So we want to drop from our focus, from mind to heart. And it's like a bucket going down. And we know that that water is living. And it's like an artesian well. It will rise up like a fountain into everlasting life. It will flow out of you, even without saying a word. You will create the presence of life, for it is God who is at work both to will and to do. Everything good happens down there when the bucket's down low.
12: So it's gone now, and I feel peace.
11: And that's normative. That is about the right timetable that it should take. It's instant.
9: That fast?
11: Yes. That's our only complaint, is it's extremely fast.
12: It wasn't any longer than that for you to get saved, was it?
9: No.
12: It was
9: now,
12: instant.
9: What have you learned from science that explains what just went on?
12: Okay. First of all, learned that the Bible, remember we said, says that this is the location of our heart. Jesus said it, Proverbs, it's all through the Bible, belly, bowels, locating this area. It seems that we have two different nervous systems. We have the nervous system connected with the brain in our head, mm-hmm. but we also have the enteric nervous system that is our emotional center. And our emotion.
9: So we take care of this, and the problem is here, is what you're saying.
12: Right, right, exactly. And the thing that's amazing is this is sometimes called the second brain down here because mm-hmm. it's got all the neurons in it, just like the brain in your head, except this is the area where your emotions are processed. This is the area where the molecules of emotion are released. This is the area our emotional brain, our emotional heart, informs the brain in our head how we feel. There's a left vagus nerve that connects the two, but the brain in our head does not send information down to the brain in our gut. The gut sends emotional information back to
9: us. Is that why Jesus says it's important to believe in your heart?
12: Absolutely. Absolutely. And in addition, the, shall we call it the brain or the heart or where the Bible says the heart is, our heart influences our entire physical body because the belief in our heart is communicated to all our cells, released to all our cells from the epicenter of our spirit.
9: Yeah, I read a book many years ago by Brother Lawrence called Practice of the Presence of God, and he was able to stay in the Spirit all the time, but he never explained how. Now I understand how. This is so simple. Children are getting healed. When we come back, we'll talk about children getting healed. You know, having forgiveness, getting rid of toxic emotions, it's so simple. When you get rid of these things, then you're not blocked in receiving all the promises that God has for you. It even works with children. How young children does this work with?
11: Well, we've seen it as young as pre-kindergarten, 4 years old. We saw, in particular, a second grader who was proficient at this. This poor little fellow, we were teaching in a Christian school, and the teacher came up to me and said, "See that sad little boy in the front row?" And he had his head cocked and he was all depressed. He missed the first week of school. He had a trauma. And I said, "What happened?" She said, "He got a pet rabbit as a gift. He was running and playing, fell on a rabbit, and broke its neck."
9: Oh.
11: And he was just traumatized that he killed his rabbit. And so he missed the whole first week of school, and he was there, but his head was tilted. He wasn't really there. So I said, "I want to teach you how Jesus the Messiah in you can take care of any pain." And I said, "Just close your eyes." And we did Bucket Man. We said, "Just like a bucket. Down here, Jesus is there, and he's going to take your pain and your sorrow. He's going to take it away. Now, I want you to receive forgiveness," because he was blaming himself. I said, "Just receive it like a gift from Jesus, the forgiver in you." And all of a sudden, watching him, the countenance went from that sad, dejected, instantly to a smile without him saying a word. You know that there's a transformation that's taking place in the heart from a smile. And he
9: kids are transparent, you can tell.
11: Yes, and he was open, but it started a chain reaction because other kids heard the testimony. They're crying and raising their hand. He's joyfully going back to his seat with a big grin on his face. He's sitting there, but all of a sudden, my dog ran out in the street during the summer and got killed. My grandmother died last week. And all of a sudden, I had a group of about 20. There was at least five who were relating to his ministry, and they wanted Jesus to heal him. We went through it in a matter of minutes, and then all of a sudden, he's raising his hand with a big grin on his face. And I said, "What?" He says, "I think I have a revelation." I said, "What is your revelation?" He said, "I saw my rabbit and her dog playing in heaven."
9: So, Jen, tell me briefly some children of what they've been healed of physically.
12: Okay. We had a family coming to our church fairly recently, and they had already learned, the children had already learned about Jesus the Forgiver in Sunday school, and they were practicing it in everyday life, dealing with any negative emotion, any fear. And then all of a sudden,
9: So you tell them that the divine healer is within.
12: I didn't tell them. They had never heard our teaching on this, but they had learned Jesus the Forgiver. But one of the brothers kicked the little girl in the hand. She couldn't move her hand. The mother said, "Okay, we're going to the doctor," because she thought it was broken. I mean, complete immobility, excruciating pain, 30-minute drive to the doctor, and on the way there, the mother said, "You know, we have Jesus the Forgiver. We have Jesus the Healer, too. You guys, Sherry, the little girl, start yielding to Jesus the Healer in you. Boys, we're going to release Jesus the Healer out of our bellies to her." And the pain had gone down significantly by the time they got to the parking lot at the doctor's office. And so the mom said, they were counting down, "Where's the pain level now?" And it had gone from a 10, 1 to 10 being one none, 10, terrible. It had gone down from a 10 to a 4. And so the mom said, "Well, it's your call. Do you want to go and see the doctor, or do you want to turn around and go home and keep praying?" They went home and they kept praying, and her thumb was totally healed. Now, a couple of weeks after that, her brother accidentally punched another brother. And the mom said she could see the broken bone in the back of his hand. She could see it with her eyes. And so she did some checking and learned a break like that would probably require surgery and pins. Now, the little boy didn't want to go to the hospital and have surgery, so the mom gave him the choice. You want to pray like your sister prayed, or do you want to go to the doctor in the hospital? And he said, I want to pray. And so they started praying the same way. He was yielding to the healer in him. They were releasing healing out to him, and it took a little while, but the mom said she had never before seen an injury that she could see the visible evidence that bone came back together. They didn't just learn to yield to the healer in them. They were tapping into Jesus, the miracle worker. And since that time, the children have found out, because the mom said having five children, one's getting injured all the time. They have learned to regularly go to Jesus for healings. And she said the more they do it, the faster the healings are coming.
9: Well, that sounds like better than any insurance policy offered by your government. They have found, against psychology, who says forgiveness is a process, you can instantly forgive. Would you pray for people, Dennis, right now, to be for Jesus the healer and Jesus the forgiver?
11: Absolutely. I want you to begin by doing just as I instructed Jennifer. I want you to close your eyes, and I want you to change your focus down to your Bible heart, down to your spirit. And as you change your focus there, I want from that place, I want you to yield and release Jesus, the Messiah, the healer, to rise with healing in his wings. The healer lives in you. Let him rise like an artesian well and welcome him.
9: Not only does healing, Jesus, the healer, live in you, Jesus, the forgiver, live in you, but Jesus, your shalom. Many of you are feeling that peace. That peace alone is going to knock out that sickness.
1: 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And we thank you so much for listening. We have a lot of plans for this new rest of this year and a new year coming. So pray for us and listen to us. And we appreciate it. Thank you very much. Amen and amen. Hallelujah.
2: He stood before the council with nothing to gain and everything to lose. They tried to silence his faith with stones, but his courage sparked a fire that couldn't be put out. Hear the true story of Stephen the Martyr and the friend whose fear turned into bold faith. Don't miss this powerful episode, all on the next Unshackled. How do you do? There are moments in history when one man's courage ignites the hearts of countless others. You are about to hear of such a man, the first to give his life for the cause of the Good Shepherd, a man whose faith burned brighter than fear and whose final words still echo through centuries. He lived, preached, and died with his heart, his mind, his very life, unshackled.

0: Jonas! You're early.
1: The rooster was early.
0: Well, the widows are already gathering there by the tables.
1: I thought I might help count the loaves before you give them all away.
0: Then you'll be the first man to number mercy. Come, they've waited long enough.
1: You will spoil them, Stephen. One day they will expect bread to fall from heaven.
0: Then I will only be repeating a miracle already done.
1: Always the preacher. Don't you ever tire of proving your faith?
0: No, brother. Faith proves itself.
1: Maybe. But if we keep giving like this, there will be nothing left for tomorrow.
0: Then we will trust God for tomorrow, just as we trusted Him for today.
1: You make it sound easy.
0: It isn't easy. It's joy. Come, Jonas. You will see. All right. No need to push. Peace be to you, mothers of Israel. Each of you shall have your portion.
2: You never forget us, Stephen. The others pass by, but you stop.
0: I stop because my Lord Jesus did. When he saw the hungry, he fed them. When he saw the weary, he lifted them up.
3: We've heard of your master, Jesus. They say he was crucified.
0: He was. But death could not hold him. He lives, and his spirit lives through us that follow him.
4: I'm still hungry.
0: Here you go, dear.
1: You give more than we have, my friend. You will empty the storehouse by noon.
0: Then let it be empty, Jonas. The Lord will fill it again.
4: Look, Mama. He gave me two pieces.
0: Then share one with your friend, and you will both have joy doubled.
3: We will pray for you, Stephen.
0: And I for you. Pray that I never grow weary of the Lord Jesus' calling.
1: You? Weary? Never.
0: Step forward. There's bread for everyone.
5: That's him. The one they call Stephen. You saw how they listen? They hang on every word.
6: Oh, I saw. He speaks that name again and again. Jesus. The council forbade it.
5: Then Saul must hear of this. He's been waiting for names.
6: He'll want more than names. He will want proof.
5: He will have it soon enough. Come, before the preacher's tongue spreads more poison.
7: From Chicago and produced by Pacific Garden Mission, this is Unshackled, dramatizing true life stories of real people. Founded in 1877, Pacific Garden Mission makes a big impact on the lives of the homeless in Chicago through food, clothing, lodging, and counsel. Some of our counselors know firsthand what it means to be homeless, so they are in a unique position to meet the holistic needs of our guests. The goal here is not just relief, but regeneration, which is what this program celebrates. Now for broadcast around the earth, here is episode number 3928 in the series Unshackled, the program that makes you face yourself and think. Some of the most powerful stories ever told come from the pages of Scripture, accounts not imagined, but remembered and documented. This is one of them. It was recorded by men who saw it with their own eyes, disciples who watched courage triumph over fear. From their writings, we can trace the steps of a man named Stephen, whose faith shone so brightly that all of Jerusalem took notice. What you're about to experience is true. At only one point have we taken license to imagine the voice of the friend who watched him fall and rise again in glory. Our story then is drawn from the book of Acts, the story of Stephen the Martyr that we're calling The Face of an Angel. You'll hear it now on Unshackled.
8: Jerusalem. The city of promise and of tension. My name is Jonas. I had known Stephen for years before anyone called him a man full of faith in the Holy Spirit. He was my friend, my brother in the work, though between us, I never quite shared his fire. If you would have asked me then, I'd have told you I believed in God, like most people. My faith was the quiet kind, polite, careful. But faith was a garment I wore not a fire in my heart. Stephen, he burned.
9: Friends, listen. We have important business at hand.
10: Quiet all. Hear Peter speak.
9: Thank you, John. Brothers and sisters, the word of God is spreading like wildfire. Praise his name.
11: Praise God.
9: But the daily serving of tables has become too heavy for us alone. It is not reason that we should leave the word of God and serve tables. Wherefore, brethren, look ye out among you seven men of honest report, full of the Holy Ghost and wisdom, whom we may appoint over this business. Yes.
10: But we apostles will give ourselves continually to prayer and to the ministry of the word.
11: Amen. Yes.
12: Stephen!
4: Stephen, full of faith.
10: Philip!
4: Prochorus!
10: All very good men of faith, but we need seven.
11: Stephen!
13: Stephen!
11: Stephen!
13: Stephen!
11: Stephen!
13: Stephen!
1: Did you hear that? They're shouting your name, Stephen, over and over.
0: I hear it, brother.
1: You can't let them do this. Say no. Tell them you... We'll keep helping quietly, like always. This will put a target on your back.
0: Jonas, if the church believes the Spirit has filled me for this, how can I refuse?
1: Because I'm terrified for you. You already preach bolder than most. If they make you a deacon, an official leader, the Pharisees, the Sadducees, they will never let you alone.
2: Stephen! Stephen! The Lord bless you! My sister and I, we ate today because of your hands. You saw us when no one else did.
0: It was the Lord's bread, not mine.
2: Take the office, Stephen, please. There are so many more like us.
1: See what you've started. They love you, and love like that, it makes enemies.
9: The whole multitude has spoken with one accord. Stephen, a man full of faith and of the Holy Ghost, and Philip, and Prochorus, and Nicanor, and Timon, and Parmenas, and Nicholas! A proselyte of Antioch!
0: Lord, if this is your will, let me serve.
1: They have chosen you, my brother, but they have just painted a bullseye on the most faithful heart in Jerusalem.
0: Then pray for me, Jonas. Pray that when the arrows come, I will still be looking up.
9: Let us pray and lay hands on these faithful seven.
8: Just like that, Stephen was chosen. While they laid hands and prayed, I stood in the back, relief and concern dancing inside me. Maybe now he would be too busy feeding widows to try feeding me his deeper faith. And yet, in the same hour his light blazed brightest, the shadows began to close in.
0: Jonas, wait! Did you hear him? Did you truly hear Peter tonight? That power that raised Jesus from the tomb, it's living in us. It's real, brother. I felt it like fire in my bones while he spoke. Why are you still holding back?
1: I heard the words, Stephen, every single one. But hearing and feeling are not the same thing. Oh, I heard. But all I felt was fear.
0: Fear? Of what? Of life? Of joy? Of the Spirit who loves you more than you could ever know?
1: Fear of losing you, a dear brother. You are not just teaching now. You are healing the sick in the streets. Yesterday, a blind beggar saw because you laid hands on him.
0: Yes, all glory to God.
1: The Pharisees have spies everywhere. They are writing your name on their scrolls, Stephen. And that Saul of Tarsus, he's been breathing threats and murder against the disciples of the Lord. He's seeking letters from the high priest to bind any who follow the way.
0: Let him seek.
1: One more miracle, one more bold word, and they will drag you before the council. I care too much to watch you throw your life away on this wildfire.
0: Throw my life away? Jonas, I have never been more alive. Remember Joseph, thrown into the pit by the very brothers who should have protected him?
1: Of course, yes. He was rejected, sold, forgotten.
0: Yet, God lifted him to save nations. Jesus was rejected by his own, nailed to a cross like a criminal, and God raised him to save the world. If that same spirit lives in me, how can I be silent?
1: Then be wise. Tone it down. Heal quietly. Preach in whispers.
0: Jonas.
1: I pray for you every night, Stephen, on my knees, begging God to cool this fire before it consumes you.
0: And I pray for you every night, brother. that the fire would consume your fear instead. I am not asking you to stand in the marketplace tomorrow. I'm asking you to stand with me in your heart tonight. Just let him in. All the way in.
1: Promise me, Stephen. Promise you will be careful. Promise me there is still time for both of us in this world.
0: There is always time. Until there isn't. That is why I cannot wait any longer. And neither should you, brother.
8: No matter how I warned him, Stephen pressed on. The Synagogue of the Libertines schemed, but every debate left them speechless. What you cannot defeat, you destroy through other means.
6: We have heard him speak blasphemous words against Moses and against God.
12: What strange teaching is this?
14: He says that Jesus will destroy the temple and change the customs of Moses.
0: You twist my words. I said that Christ fulfills what Moses began. God does not dwell in stones. He dwells in hearts made new by his Spirit.
6: Blasphemy! You speak against the law! Blasphemy!
1: Enough! You twist his words. Stephen only speaks of the prophets, of promise.
12: Promise? He dishonors everything holy!
0: No, Elder. I honor the law. It points to the Messiah. To Jesus, the Holy One of God, whom you rejected and crucified.
12: Not yet. The council will hear this man's poison for themselves. Bring him before the Sanhedrin.
0: If you would listen, you would hear truth, not poison.
14: We have heard enough.
12: Seize him!
1: Stephen, don't speak. You will only make them angrier.
0: Jonas, how can we be silent when we know the truth?
8: They dragged him through the temple gates, shouting like madmen. I followed, helpless, praying for words that would not come.
7: We'll hear the conclusion of Stephen's story in just a moment. 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
15: Make way and give honor, High Priest of the Most High God, appointed guardian of the altar, steward of the house of the Lord, he who bears the breastplate of judgment, High Priest Caiaphas.
16: Bring forth the witnesses to speak their charge against this man, Stephen of Jerusalem.
15: I present Saul of Tarsus, a Pharisee, trained in the law under Gamaliel.
16: Very well, Saul. Let the accusations be spoken.
17: Lord High Caiaphas, this man, Stephen, ceaseth not to speak blasphemous words against this holy place and the law.
16: Quiet, quiet. Proceed.
17: We have heard him say that this Jesus of Nazareth shall destroy this place and shall change the customs which Moses delivered us.
8: I had pressed myself into the shadows, hoping not to be noticed among the crowd packed tight in the council hall. But every eye in that chamber was fixed on Stephen. At first, I thought it was his boldness that gripped them. But then I saw it too. His face. lit with a radiance not of this world. It was calm, clear, shining, as it had been the face of an angel.
16: Let the accusations be entered before the council. Stephen of Jerusalem, charges have been brought against you that you speak blasphemous words against Moses, against God, and against this holy place. What do you say to these things?
0: Men, fathers and brothers, the God of glory appeared unto our father Abraham and said, "Go to the land I will show you." From him came Isaac, Jacob, and the 12 tribes. God raised up Moses to lead our people from slavery, but they turned from him and made idols.
17: Speak not to us of idols.
16: Take care how you choose your words in this chamber.
0: Would you have me lie before God? You received the law by the hand of angels, yet you have not kept it.
17: Enough! He blasphemes with every breath.

0: their own story, the story of the Israelites' rebellion. Again and again, God reached. Again and again, Israel refused. It was too much for them. Their fury broke loose like a flood. They snarled, ground their teeth like beasts. But Stephen gazed up, luminous, unafraid, as if he saw what they could not.
1: Behold, I see the heavens opened, and the Son of Man standing on the right hand of God.
2: Do not listen to him! Drag him out! Drag him out of the city!
0: And so they rushed him out of the city. Men grabbed stones and shouted in anger. Stones were everywhere, on the road, along the walls, in the hands of men who would not listen. They forced him beyond the city gates. The shouting followed us into the open ground, where the law required such sentences to be carried out. Stephen knelt in the dust, his face lifted to heaven, shining like the sun.
3: The sentence has been pronounced! Let the witnesses come forward!
0: Men removed their cloaks so they could throw freely. The Pharisee named Saul stood nearby, watching, approving, holding their garments as if this were ordinary business.
4: Let it be done properly. Let the witnesses cast the first stones as the law commands.
0: I wanted to run forward. I wanted to shout for them to stop. But fear held me where I stood. No one spoke for a moment. All I could hear was the sound of the wind across the field. And then, the first stone caught Stephen in the head. He buckled slightly, then raised up again as a thin line of blood ran down his face. The crowd remained silent for a moment, as if appalled by what they were doing. Stephen then looked skyward and said,
1: Lord Jesus, receive my spirit. Father, into thy hands.
3: Hear him still!
2: Blasphemer!
1: Lord, lay not this sin to their charge.
4: Leave the body. The sentence has been carried out. Gather the cloaks. We move on from here.
2: Yes, Saul.

0: When they were gone, I stepped forward. I had watched my friend die and done nothing. Stephen. His body was broken, but his face was calm. There was no anger there, no fear, only peace. You prayed for them, even while they were killing you. I knelt beside him, ashamed of my silence, ashamed of my caution, ashamed of the faith I claimed to have. Stephen believed enough to die. I had barely believed enough to speak. God, forgive me. That was the moment I understood. Faith is not safety. Faith is obedience. Still, I didn't want to be alone, and I didn't want to be seen. So I went where I knew someone would still be awake. Philip, one of the seven chosen along with Stephen.
1: Jonas?
0: I didn't know where else to go.
1: Come in! You saw it, didn't you?
0: Every moment.
1: Sit. They shouldn't have done that.
0: They shouldn't have been able to. I was there. I could have said something.
1: And you would be dead, too.
0: Then maybe I would have been faithful.
1: Stephen wasn't faithful.

0: faithful because he died. He died because he was faithful.
1: He wasn't afraid. Not once.
0: No.
1: I was.
0: We all are. Until we aren't.
1: He looked at them like he felt sorry for them.
0: Because he did.
1: He prayed for them while they were killing him.
0: Jesus did the same.
1: Then why wasn't Jesus there to stop it?
0: He was. Standing.
1: Stephen said that.
0: Yes.
1: And you believe him?
0: With my life.
1: I've lived carefully. I've believed just enough to feel safe.
0: Oh, that's not belief, Jonas. That's distance.
1: Then tell me how he did it. How he stood there like death wasn't even real.
0: He didn't look at death. He looked at Christ.
1: And if I look?
0: Then you won't be able to look away again.
1: I don't want to run anymore.
0: Then don't.
1: If I speak, they'll come for me too.
0: Yes?
1: Then teach me what he taught.
0: He didn't teach it. He lived it.
1: Then I'll do the same.
0: We'll pray. Lord Jesus Christ.
1: I believe. The fear didn't vanish all at once, but it no longer ruled me. Days later, I returned to the marketplace, not with anger, not with fear, but with a quiet certainty I had never known before. And so, brothers and sisters, rest assured that the Most High dwelleth not in temples made with hands. Heaven is his throne, and earth is his footstool.
2: You are the man that was with Stephen.
1: Yes, I was.
3: He spoke to us when we were hungry.
1: Yes, and he spoke the truth about Jesus Christ. And when he died, he left it behind for the rest of us to carry.
3: Why would you speak here now?
1: Because hope does not belong in hiding. Jesus of Nazareth lived, died, and rose again. He forgives sins. He restores broken hearts. And he gives life that does not end at the grave.
2: You speak with peace.
1: Because I have found it. I once believed quietly. Now I believe completely. And I want you to know him as well. Some listened, some asked questions, some walked away, and some believed. Stephen's voice was gone, but God's message lived on, not in fear, but in faith.
4: You've just heard the true story of Stephen from the Book of Acts, a man who believed so completely in Jesus Christ that even death could not silence him. And you've heard what that faith awakened in Jonas, who once stood quietly on the sidelines until he could no longer remain silent. Now the question turns to you, listening friend. Who is Jesus Christ to you? Is he only a name from history, or a belief you've kept at a careful distance? Or is he the living Son of God, the Savior who stands ready to forgive, to restore, and to give eternal life? That is the question. What will you do with Jesus? If you've never entered into a personal relationship with him, consider this moment. Jesus Christ died for your sins, rose again, and offers forgiveness and new life to all who will repent of their sins and trust him. If you already believe, but you've lived quietly, half committed, ask yourself honestly, is your faith something you hold or something that holds you? You can step forward today, not into danger, but into grace. Simply speak to God where you are. There are no special words, just a sincere heart. You might say, Lord Jesus, I believe you are the Son of God. I believe you died for me and rose again. Forgive my sins and take my life. I want to follow you. And when you do, you won't walk alone. The same Christ who stood for Stephen, the same Spirit who gave Jonas courage, will be with you as well. So consider the Savior Jesus Christ today. It will be the most important decision you will ever make. If you need help making this crucial decision, we encourage you to call 1-888-NEED-HIM or visit chataboutjesus.com. 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This is program number 3928. Heard in this special story, The Face of an Angel, about Stephen the Martyr were Demetrius Troy, Jeff Parker, Brad Armacost, Stephen Spencer, Carmen Bayujo, Amanda Marcheski, and Cheryl Lynn Galimo. Original music, Don Badorf. Sound effects, Cheryl Lynn Galimo and Amanda Marcheski. Audio engineer, David Pierczynski. Script, Tim Gregory. Unshackled is produced by Pacific Garden Mission to show through true stories that if your life is empty, it can be filled to overflowing. 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You can find us on Facebook, X, Instagram, and YouTube at UnshackledPGM. So until next time, unless our Lord returns before then, I'm Timothy Gregory reminding you that the doors to Pacific Garden Mission are open night and day. Thanks for listening, and may God bless you.

0: This is the Phyllis Schlafly Report, a daily broadcast from Phyllis Schlafly Eagles, and we're upholding the legacy of Phyllis Schlafly, grassroots activist, author of 27 books, and articulate voice for traditional values for more than 70 years. Now, from the Phyllis Schlafly Center Studios, here's Ryan Haidt.
1: Communism has a marketing problem. Not simply because its record is unknown by young Americans, but because too many people have been taught to simply ignore it. Well, let's go through some of communism's lies one by one. The first and most common is that communism has never been properly implemented. Well, in reality, the Soviet Union, Maoist China, Cuba, Cambodia, and North Korea all implemented Marxist theory exactly as written. Total state ownership, central planning, one party, no opposition. The results were production collapse, engineered famines, and systematic repression. The failure isn't accidental. Economist Ludwig von Mises explained it in the 1920s. Without market prices, there is no way to rationally allocate resources. The math doesn't work. It never has. Well, the second lie is that socialist revolution brings equality. Well, what it actually delivers is a new ruling class. While ordinary citizens stood in rationing lines, the party elite shopped at exclusive stores, received top-tier medical care, and lived in luxury apartments. The state's total control of production gave communist bureaucrats more concentrated power than any capitalist owner in a free society ever dreamed of. And the third lie is that socialism defends workers. Well, in every communist system, independent unions were abolished and replaced with state organs designed to enforce production discipline. Strikes were treated as sabotage. Workers had one employer, the state, and no ability to negotiate, quit, or object without risking imprisonment. The fourth lie is that without the radical left, workers would still be toiling 14-hour days with no protections. Well, in reality, the first major labor reforms, England's Factory Acts and Bismarck's welfare programs, arose in liberal and conservative contexts before Marxist regimes existed. Working conditions improved because capitalist innovation made production more efficient, not because of revolution. Well, the fifth lie is the one with the longest body count. Socialism, we are told, defends human rights. Well, the historical record shows likely more than 100 million deaths from purges, gulags, re-education camps, and deliberate famines. Communism doesn't fail because it's implemented poorly. It fails because it's implemented. Don't let young Americans fall prey to historical revision or omission. Stay informed and grounded in truth at phyllisschlafly.com. Join us again for the Phyllis Schlafly Report.
2: Chapter 8. Doth not wisdom cry, and understanding put forth her voice? She standeth in the top of high places, by the way in the places of the paths. She crieth at the gates, at the entry of the city, at the coming in at the doors, Unto you, O men, I call, and my voice is to the sons of men. O ye simple, understand wisdom, and ye fools, be ye of an understanding heart. Hear, for I will speak of excellent things, and the opening of my lips shall be right things, for my mouth shall speak truth, and wickedness is an abomination to my lips. All the words of my mouth are in righteousness, there is nothing froward or perverse in them. They are all plain to him that understandeth, and right to them that find knowledge. Receive my instruction, and not silver, and knowledge rather than choice gold. For wisdom is better than rubies, and all the things that may be desired are not to be compared to it. I, wisdom, dwell with prudence, and find out knowledge of witty inventions. The fear of the Lord is to hate evil. Pride and arrogancy and the evil way and the froward mouth do I hate. Counsel is mine and sound wisdom. I am understanding. I have strength. By me kings reign and princes decree justice. By me princes rule and nobles, even all the judges of the earth. I love them that love me, and those that seek me early shall find me. Riches and honor are with me. Yea, durable riches and righteousness. My fruit is better than gold, yea, than fine gold, and my revenue than choice silver. I lead in the way of righteousness in the midst of the paths of judgment, that I may cause those that love me to inherit substance, and I will fill their treasures. The Lord possessed me in the beginning of his way, before his works of old. I was set up from everlasting, from the beginning, or ever the earth was. When there were no depths, I was brought forth, when there were no fountains abounding with water. Before the mountains were settled, before the hills was I brought forth, while as yet he had not made the earth, nor the fields, nor the highest part of the dust of the world. When he prepared the heavens, I was there. When he set a compass upon the face of the depth, when he established the clouds above, when he strengthened the fountains of the deep, when he gave to the sea his decree that the water should not pass his commandment, when he appointed the foundations of the earth, then I was by him as one brought up with him, and I was daily his delight, rejoicing always before him, rejoicing in the habitable part of his earth, and my delights were with the sons of men. Now therefore hearken unto me, O ye children, for blessed are they that keep my ways. Hear instruction, and be wise, and refuse it not. Blessed is the man that heareth me, watching daily at my gates, waiting at the posts of my doors. For whoso findeth me, findeth life, and shall obtain favor of the Lord. But he that sinneth against me wrongeth his own soul. All they that hate me love death. Psalm 111. Praise ye the Lord. I will praise the Lord with my whole heart in the assembly of the upright and in the congregation. The works of the Lord are great, sought out of all them that have pleasure therein. His work is honorable and glorious, and his righteousness endureth forever. He hath made his wonderful works to be remembered. The Lord is gracious and full of compassion. He hath given meat unto them that fear him. He will ever be mindful of his covenant. He hath showed his people the power of his works, that he may give them the heritage of the heathen. The works of his hands are verity and judgment. All his commandments are sure. They stand fast forever and ever, and are done in truth and uprightness. He sent redemption unto his people. He hath commanded his covenant forever. Holy and reverend is his name. The fear of the Lord is the beginning of wisdom. A good understanding have all they that do his commandments. His praise endureth forever. Chapter 9. Rejoice not, O Israel, for joy as other people, for thou hast gone a-whoring from thy God. Thou hast loved a reward upon every corn floor. The floor and the winepress shall not feed them, and the new wine shall fail in her. They shall not dwell in the Lord's land, but Ephraim shall return to Egypt, and they shall eat unclean things in Assyria. They shall not offer wine offerings to the Lord, neither shall they be pleasing unto him. Their sacrifices shall be unto them as the bread of mourners. All that eat thereof shall be polluted, for their bread for their soul shall not come into the house of the Lord. What will ye do in the solemn day, and in the day...
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4: Welcome to Christ in Prophecy. I've come back to Louisville, Kentucky to reconnect with a young man who I met long ago while I was serving in the Kentucky legislature. Dr. Andrew Walker is the Associate Dean of Theology and a Professor of Christian Ethics and Public Theology at the Southern Baptist Theological Seminary, and he is the director of their Institute for Evangelical Engagement. Andrew also writes regularly for respected publications like National Review and Newsweek, and he is the opinions managing editor for one of my go-to news sources, World Magazine. In 2023, he was presented with the Heritage Foundation's Freedom and Opportunity Academic Award. Now, I've actually left out several of his hats and accolades, but suffice it to say that Dr. Walker is a widely respected commentator on the intersection of Christian ethics, public policy, and the common good. So, Andrew, thanks for setting aside time to join me today on Christ in Prophecy. I really look forward to our dialogue.
5: Yeah, Tim, thanks for the invitation. And I got to say, I appreciate that you referred to me as a young man on camera. I'm slowly becoming less young.
4: Well, you got a little gray in your beard, you are younger than me by far, my friend. So you are a young man for sure. That age range is growing every year as I get older.
5: That's right.
4: Well, I really did leave a lot out of your extensive biography. I didn't want to run short of time for our dialogue, but there's many things that you are involved in. And I did hint that our first engagement almost 20 years ago was in a political setting. So tell our viewers how we first crossed paths and how we came to know one another in that setting.
5: Yeah, right out of seminary in 2010, I started working for the Family Foundation of Kentucky, which is kind of a state-based, faith-based public policy organization. And I was preparing to go learn how to lobby in the Capitol in Frankfurt, and one of my colleagues said, seek out Tim Moore. Tim Moore is one of our great allies as far as members in the state legislature. And so, you know, my organization at the time, and still is, focused around issues of life, marriage, religious liberty.
4: Yes.
5: And so as we were trying to move policy forward, I'm green between the ears. I was probably 25 at the time. So it's been a day or two. And so, yeah, you and I recall working closely together on several occasions, trying to fight for legislation that we think is not just beneficial for Christians, but it's beneficial for all of society.
4: Exactly.
5: So that was a fun way to meet you. And it's neat to see how the Lord brings those paths back together over time.
4: It is fun how we have intertwined our lives in different ways. I don't know if I would call being at the legislature, even as a lobbyist, fun, but yeah. There were moments of reward and even a few of joy.
5: Yeah.
4: And finding other brothers and sisters who are willing to be salt and light even in that very dark place, that was encouraging.
5: Yeah, you know, one of the things that left me with a life-changing perspective after working for the Family Foundation was how much individuals can do on the state level. What we tend to do in our political day and age, where politics is kind of a spectacle and a spectator sport, we tend to federalize issues and we go to Washington, D.C., where you have these gargantuan budgets and organizations with, you know, $50 million budgets. But then you realize, man, a dedicated minority on a state level can really accomplish a lot with a budget not anywhere near $50 million.
4: Exactly right.
5: So it's a good reminder that we should be looking to where we can be salt and light, where we are most proximately located, not just deferring everything to Washington.
4: That's absolutely true, even down to the local level. And for individual Christians, that means that you can be impactful in your own hometown,
5: yeah.
4: Sometimes in your own neighborhood, indeed in your own family. So I want to dig into a little bit about what you have been focused on with your academic career and really your life's work. When it comes to Christ and prophecy, some people think that we are solely focused on the prophecies yet to be fulfilled. But as so many end times prophecies, I believe, that God has revealed are coming to pass before our eyes, we inevitably are seeing the rise of wickedness, violence, and even apostasy right before us, not just here in America, but around the world. Even next door.
5: Yeah, that's undeniable. One of the things that I think about is, regardless of kind of your model that you take on eschatology, the witness doesn't change, right? When Jesus says that we are to be salt and light, he doesn't put an asterisk around that, where it's conditioned based on where you are in society or your popularity in society. It's a generic command, be salt and light. And one of the biggest paradigms or motifs I go to in thinking about the place of the Christian in the culture is Jeremiah 29. Now, we know that that's the famous passage in there where, you know, that the Lord says, I have a plan to prosper you, right?
4: Yes.
5: Okay, well, we actually need to zero out and think about the context of Jeremiah 29.
4: Yes, we do.
5: That is not a situation Israel wanted to be in. Israel's taken into exile. What are they commanded to do while they're in exile? And by the way, I should add, an exile that they're told is going to last a really long time. It's not a short stint. What they're told to do is not necessarily take Babylon back for Yahweh,
4: right.
5: Although that would be totally fine, right? What they're commanded to do is to effectively be salt and light in their culture. How are they commanded to be salt and light? It's not through a public policy agenda, necessarily. They're called to form families, build houses, plant gardens.
4: Yes.
5: Which, to me, I think one of the ways we need to think about Christian political witness is it's never less than voting. It's never less than political participation. But I think it's more than
4: oh,
5: that.
4: Certainly.
5: Because it's really about living ordinary lives of extravagant grace where we're learning what it means to be truly human in conjunction with the creation order that God placed in the beginning in Genesis 1 and 2.
4: Absolutely.
5: And so I just think that the call to be salt and light, it can look revolutionary, right? It can look like a William Wilberforce type witness. But the Christian witness is also going to look extraordinarily ordinary,
4: yes.
5: Right? Forming marriages, being faithful to your spouse, having children, caring for your children, being faithful to a local church. If we do that and multiply that times 1,000, you're going to have political communities that are much more sound.
4: Absolutely.
5: And much more able to reach the whole point of their existence, which is the ability to flourish as a human being.
4: Well, we've talked on our program before about living for Christ in the end times. So I entitled this dialogue we're having, Serving Christ Behind Enemy Lines, because this realm, Satan is still reigning on
5: the
4: earth.
5: God of this age.
4: God of this age, prince of the power of the air. And so we're behind enemy lines, but we're serving Christ. And you mentioned ordinary lives. I would only submit that sometimes what used to be ordinary is now extraordinary. My daughter-in-law said that my family, which we are very intentional about being ordinary, she said, you have the most abnormally normal family, because most of the people she grew up around don't have intact families who all love the Lord and are serving Him to the utmost of their ability.
5: Oh, Tim, I couldn't affirm that more. That is what makes our society so subversively dangerous, is yes, we have those major crisis points like abortion and pornography crises, but there are also beneath the surface crises that are not necessarily downstream problems, they're foundational problems.
4: Yes.
5: Just to tell a quick anecdote on this, a friend of mine sent us a group chat that I'm in, a screenshot of an interaction between his daughter and him, and Christian family, and the daughter said, Dad, in my peer group in college, I'm the only young woman that wants to get married and have a family. That is incredibly destabilizing to society.
4: Oh, I think it is.
5: Because, and don't think about this just from a public policy perspective, think about it from a creational perspective of Genesis chapter 1. What are we commanded to do? We're commanded to be fruitful and multiply so that we can exercise dominion. What our society is doing right now is almost inverting the creational mandate to where we're not even repopulating the species to have the bare essentials to have a civil society. So I think you're exactly right. And what you just also hinted at goes back to that paradigm in Jeremiah, is it looks extraordinary in our particular current time that we're in, where you're going to be married for 60 years, you might have 5 or 6 children. Again, that may look extraordinary in our culture. I think it's actually profoundly ordinary for what God has called us to.
4: It certainly is. And really, that's what I want to get to, is some of these ordinaries as described in Scripture. And in order to do so, let's just step through some of the books, the books that you've written over the past 11 years that reflect the importance of speaking truth into the confusion that our society seems to have embraced in the modern era. And we'll do this in kind of a lightning round, touching on some of the headlines from today's news. Your first book, indeed, as we've been talking, focused on marriage, and I would submit that our grandparents could not have imagined the assault that this first human institution ordained by God would be under in our own day and age. And yes, I mean a marriage between a man and a woman, and yet that's considered passé by the cultural elite. So how do we get here, Andrew? How do we move from that just a few generations ago to the confusion and the rebellion that we witness today?
5: Well, the historical genealogy of that is quite long. I mean, I could point back to movements as long back as 700 years ago that all kind of brought us to this moment that has converged on our present crises. But I would say in the short-term horizon, things like, honestly, the rise of hormonal contraception, I think will be looked at in the fullness of time as one of the biggest paradigm shifts in America governing how we think about family and sexuality. Now, I'm not here to litigate all of the debates around contraception, as much as I am for us to understand that if you can conceive of your of your self as not a reproductive being. You can effectively nullify the reproductive end of the species. What then are you going to do? You're going to redirect, and I think misdirect, how you use your sexuality. So that if you no longer need to get married in order to have intercourse, what's going to happen? You can have intercourse with wide availability, which decreases the need for marriage, which leads us to today, where marriage rates are as low as they've ever been. We're having fewer children than arguably ever before. Marrying later on in life, and all of that, I think, flows downstream, not necessarily from a group of intellectuals in the 1940s and 50s who said, you know what, let's re-engineer society to where families aren't forming. It's one of these contingencies of history where you have technology, you have ideas, you have intellectuals, all converging on a particular time in history that produces this perfect storm that eliminates the plausibility structure around marriage.
6: Yes.
5: So that we really no longer have to conceive of ourselves as a marriage-oriented species.
4: Well, and the other thing that plays into it is our American concept of rugged individualism with the emphasis on individualism and now personal autonomy,
5: yeah,
4: to where the idea of entering into a covenant relationship selflessly to,
5: yeah,
4: be joined with another person, that's an affront to autonomy. And so people are caught up in that. To move from that, your next book was Religious Liberty. And
5: yeah,
4: so in spite of an emphasis today on all the freedoms and liberties, people don't want responsibility, but there's one freedom that the elites have rejected. And that
5: the
4: is
5: irony of that, right?
4: The irony. Yeah, the foundational freedom enshrined,
5: yeah,
4: in the Constitution's Bill of Rights as the very First Amendment. And so that recognized that liberty has facilitated a healthy balance between church and state, but now, again, this freedom from religion has become a mantra, and yet the left and the elites want to embrace pagan faith as they expressly reject Christian faith.
5: Yeah, I mean, we are living in a moment where I think the confluence of social attitudes, previous legal opinions have really worked to try to make religion a weird thing and a sectarian thing and a thing to banish to the margins. And why? Because religion forms individuals at their most foundational level. And one thing we see with kind of progressivism and elitism in general, if you want to call it that, is those types of systems don't like authority structures outside the authority they can dictate what it is. So if you now have an authority system outside of elite opinion or progressive opinion, where individuals are saying, you know what, no, it's not court opinions or cultural consensus that defines what marriage is or defines when a human being has a right to life, what are then the cultural trendsetters going to do? They're going to work to isolate and marginalize and banish viewpoints that contradict,
4: yes,
5: the overarching system.
4: Well, and even beyond that, as you have a desire to banish, really there's an effort to transgress. And so I go right to Psalm 2,
5: yeah,
4: where people want to cast off the fetters that God has imposed or set themselves free of,
5: yeah,
4: any of the parameters that he said, here's how you will flourish. Stay between the lines, folks.
5: Yeah.
4: If you're driving down the road, stay on the road. But they want to say, we don't want any lines. We don't want any warnings. And so this gets to the ultimate transgression lately, which is transgenderism. It's a complete rejection of creation order,
5: yeah,
4: from Genesis 1 and 2. Marriage, liberty that is restrained liberty. They used to call it ordered liberty,
5: yeah,
4: in our
5: exactly
4: founders'
5: right
4: days. But now, even to the point of denying the difference between man and woman as two equal but separate sexes created by God, and so transgenderism just wipes all that out.
5: Yeah. Well, let me actually connect my answer to your previous question as well. Is, you know, the progressives, the elites, thought that if we can just get religion on the margins of society, those benighted simpletons, those bigots, the unreasonable individuals, if we can just get them on the margins of society, we will make space for pure reason.
4: Oh, yes.
5: Right? Okay, well, it's not reasonable to hold the idea that a man who thinks of himself internally as a woman is actually a woman. That's actually deeply, deeply unreasonable. Which is another way of saying you think that you can drive irrational religion to the margins, and what man really does is just to replace that with their own irrational claims.
4: So that's Romans 1.
5: They become futile
4: Absolutely.
5: In their thinking.
4: Exactly.
5: So,
4: depraved.
5: You know, but what's really fascinating to your question, and I want to anchor this back in kind of a creation order Genesis 1 conversation, is you're right, our society has gone full bore into the transgender movement. Even in fact, I believe it was in 2021, then President Biden called it the civil rights issue of our time. But what's fascinating, as of this recording, the conversation that we're having today, I actually sense at even elite levels, there is a growing skepticism and concern around transgender ideology. And we're seeing that with medical guilds revising their treatment protocols. We're seeing the Olympic Committee.
4: Exactly. The Olympics saying, you got to be a woman to compete as
5: right.
4: a woman. We're not going to have
5: and
4: any
5: what is that?
4: Nonsense.
5: That is creation order reasserting itself. You know, Paul says in Romans chapter 1, sinful man suppresses the truth in unrighteousness. It's not that they don't know God's moral law. It's that they suppress it in unrighteousness. Then it says they become futile in their thinking, and that leads to then social destruction. But then what happens is you can try to suppress the truths of nature for so long until nature strikes back. And I actually think that, you know, we are, as a society, trying to press against the very outer boundaries of creation order, and we're finding out that that's actually futile. And it doesn't work. If I could just share one quick anecdote around this. A couple years ago, Atlantic Monthly, very elite publication, had a headline that said something like this. Scholars have figured out how to solve economic inequality.
4: Scholars.
5: And the solution was kids need moms and dads, and societies need more marriages. And you're like, okay, well, great, I'm going to applaud you for that. But all that these scholars did was to reverse engineer themselves to what Genesis is already saying, right? God's creation order is set. There is a boundary around it. We will either live in conformity with that creation order and prosper, or we will try to live outside of it, and we will be unable to do so, and then there will also be great collateral damage and consequence
4: Absolutely.
5: In trying to.
4: It reminds me of the old bumper sticker, you've tried the rest, now come back to the best.
5: Yeah, that's
4: and
5: right.
4: that's kind of
5: that's
4: where
5: exactly
4: we are.
5: Right. I mean, love
4: to love it, balance it down. Well, finally, your most recent book is sort of an all-encompassing retort to the post-Christianity that has been pushed, especially in recent years. And you assert that Christianity actually reflects the truth of faithful reason.
5: Yeah.
4: So how does our advocacy for natural law and ethics represent the pursuit of God's glory and our good?
5: Yeah, I mean, so a lot of this kind of springs back to what I just said a second ago. Natural law is just this idea that God has affixed a moral order in creation, and that moral order directs us to the goods that cause us to prosper and flourish as human beings. Once we figure out what those goods are, that helps us determine norms and standards of actions that allow us to get those goods. But what the natural law tradition of Christianity is really saying is that there is not a morality for non-Christians and a morality for Christians. There's one moral order. God's moral order is known through three distinct mechanisms of revelation. It's known through creation order. It's known in God's revealed law covenant. We could call this the special revelation. And then God also communicates his moral law in our conscience. The simplest way to put this is God is not a schizophrenic God. There's one moral order, and what Christians are trying to do in the natural law conversation is to say, no, there's a fixed moral boundary, and this fixed moral boundary is not punitive. It's not trying to restrict your field of action. It's not arbitrary. No, this moral law is actually fit to the type of person you are, and if you actually want to experience wholeness and flourishing, you need to conform yourself to that moral law. And from the Christian perspective, when we order our actions in line with how God has ordered creation, we are glorifying God. Whatever you do, whether you eat or drink, do all to the glory of God, the Apostle Paul says. But then as we order our lives for God's glory, that reflects back on us in in what looks like well-ordered lives. Happy lives, flourishing exactly. lives.
4: Flourishing lives. I've witnessed some of the chaos in big cities. Recently, there was in Chicago, a group of youth just went wild and started tearing things up. It was basically a riot.
6: Sure.
4: Because they are transgressing and rejecting moral law, and it creates destruction, havoc, and fear amongst the populace, and that is counterproductive to human flourishing, clearly. Well, Andrew, Paul encouraged my namesake, Timothy, to guard what has been entrusted to you, avoiding worldly and empty chatter and the opposing arguments of what is falsely called knowledge. Boy, that sounds like he could be speaking in today. Even as he warned that the last days we would see that difficult times would come, and his prophetic warning was that professing to be wise, back to Romans 1, many would have gone astray from the faith, even who claimed to follow Christ. How is that playing out before our eyes?
5: Well, it's hard to say that there is, you know, one determined line that this is going down, that Christianity in America is in decline and it's secularizing. I would rather describe this as situational and episodic. And what I mean by that is, just very recently, I heard three very prominent kind of progressive Christian podcasters say, in reference to James Tallarico in Texas, this new state senator
4: yes.
5: who's very progressive in his Christianity.
4: Yeah.
5: Basically saying, well, listen, James Tallarico, he can recite the Nicene Creed. He affirms the Nicene Creed. I don't know why a lot of these Christians are getting hung up on his views about abortion and his views about LGBT issues. Now, that's a really clever and deceptive ploy. Because if you're going to say, oh, well, he affirms the Nicene Creed, that's the bare essentials. Why are we getting hung up on these supposedly marginal, secondary, or tertiary issues? That's a misreading of Scripture, and it's a misreading of the creeds, for one, because we understand that Christianity is not a cafeteria-style faith. You don't get to pick what you like here and then not pick the thing over here. This all comes down to a question of the integrity of Christian revelation. Is all of Scripture inspired? Is all of Scripture authoritative? Or is it just authoritative based on what I want it to be authoritative over? Because when you go that route, Scripture is no longer authoritative. It's actually Tim or Andrew who's authoritative,
4: right?
5: Because we're figuring out via, you know, kind of our own magisterial authority, well, no, this is authoritative, but that's not. So we'll say that Jesus rose from the dead, so we affirm that, but then we're going to deny what the Apostle Paul says in 1 Corinthians 6 about homosexuality. And the reason that that doesn't make sense is because the same body that is resurrected by Christ, or that is resurrected in Christ, is the same type of body that he's promising to resurrect in all of us. And there's all one big, seamless, integrated storyline in this that prevents us from having to pick or choose what it is we want to believe or not believe.
4: Well, obviously, if you start going down the road of saying, well, he affirms this, that would be like saying, well, Satan was quoting Scripture when
5: right.
4: he tempted Christ, so he's obviously using Scripture in a way. No, he was twisting Scripture,
5: yeah.
4: and he was quoting it clearly out of context and contrary to the will of God. And so you can't, as you said, use cafeteria mentality to go and pick out verses and try to build or cobble together a faith. Well, we talk many times on Christ and Prophecy about being salt and light in this age. And with the short time we have left, obviously, Scripture says the gates of hell will not prevail against the church. And I've often said, gates don't move. The church has to be on the offensive yeah. against this kingdom of darkness. And the darker it gets, the lighter the light shines, or the brighter the light shines. What do you say to those who would reject Christians being involved in the political realm and in other spheres because they're unseemly? How do we act out our faith and be that conduit to seek the welfare even of this pagan land, increasingly so, that we live right now?
5: I would say to an individual who wants to kind of throw their hands up at politics is to say, you may not think of yourself as political, but politics will find you. One of my friends, Eric Erickson, likes to say, you will be made to care. You may think that you can be indifferent about politics. Politics will not be indifferent about you. Society is always moving in some particular direction. At the center of society There is some, you know, nature abhors a vacuum. Yes. Something is going to be the core animating, driving center of civil society. The question I would pose to the Christian who is apathetic about this is, you know, do you want progressivism at the core animating center of society? Because if you do, they're not going to leave you alone. They're going to actively draft you into their movement. Or understanding that you don't have to be politically obsessed, but are you politically mobilized in terms of being aware of the issues that are going on in society that are not just affecting Christians, but they're affecting everyone in society? Politics is really, Tim, just one way to love our neighbor in the aggregate.
4: And if you want to have a close-to-home impact, it's also relevant to our children and grandchildren.
5: Absolutely.
4: Because what happens today carries weight down the road. Well, Andrew, I want to thank you for joining me today and encouraging our viewers to serve boldly in this present age, as I said, serving Christ behind enemy lines faithfully, even as we wait for and long for the age to come. So thank you, brother, very much.
5: Thank you, Tim.
4: Yes. Well, there you have it. I hope that our dialogue today has been both an encouragement and a motivation to you. You know, the lesson of Isaiah is that God seeks people who are willing to be sent to engage with others who listen but don't perceive and look but do not understand. His call to Ezekiel is even more pointed. Whether they listen or not, our responsibility is to speak biblical truth, both a concept and a person, into a lost and dying world. Are you willing to say, "Hanini, here am I," and speak everlasting life to dry bones? I hope that you are, because time is running out. Godspeed.
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6: An American stands outside a Middle Eastern coffee shop. Inside is a Muslim man who responded to a social media ad about Jesus. Maybe it's a trap. He takes a deep breath and steps inside. Cast yourself in. Inside, Paul, a Frontiers worker, messages the man, "I'm here," and hits send. A man looks up and waves Paul over. His name is Lue, and Paul discovers that Lue is a respected government worker who really is hungry for Jesus. Lue keeps looking around to make sure no one is listening. Finally, Lue asks, "What must I do to follow Christ?" Then, "What about fasting? I can't stop smoking. Will God forgive me? Do you really know the way to heaven? How do you know the Bible has not been corrupted?" Paul knows that each clear answer will bring Lue one step closer to Jesus. At the end of their conversation, Lue hugs Paul and whispers, "I cannot wait to meet again. I will never stop searching for the truth." Muslims are so hungry for Jesus. If you're hungry to reach them, connect with us. FrontiersUSA.org.

I think you're about to hear something that you have not heard taught on before, perhaps somewhere in your lifetime, but this is a very different teaching. Under the spell of the curse of Shiga'on. What is that? Well, that's what this is about today. I want you to pay attention to this because this is a global curse and it is impacting the United States as I have never seen before in the history of my ministry or since I've been living. And I'm presently 66 years of age. Now, when you use the word curse, people think you're talking about swearing or profanity. That's not how it's used in this context. In Deuteronomy chapter 28, there is something called the blessing and the curse of the law. And basically, if you obeyed the word of the Lord, honored His commandments, and so forth, then all the blessings overtook you. But here's what I want to read to you from the book of Deuteronomy chapter 28:12. But it shall come to pass if you do not obey the voice of the Lord your God to observe carefully all of His commandments and His statutes, which I command you today, that all of these curses will come upon you and overtake you. And when you look at the word curse, there's different meanings in Scripture. But this means to reduce, to make small, or to reverse a blessing, or to prevent a blessing. And in Deuteronomy, it tells you that there would be curses in the city to the point that the roads would be empty. It says that there would be a curse in the agriculture. The cattle would die. No rain would come. There would be crop failures. Your crops would not grow. He even talked about plagues that would come that would stick to you, to your children, to your physical body, and would consume you. Now, one of the verses that deal with this says this in Deuteronomy 28 and 22. The Lord will smite you with consumption, with fever, with inflammation, with severe burning, fever, with the sword, with scorching, with mildew. They that shall pursue you will cause you to perish. Then he also says this in Deuteronomy 28 and 29. The Lord will strike you with madness, pay attention to that word madness, and blindness and confusion of heart. Deuteronomy 28, 34 through 35. So you shall be driven mad, there's that word again, mad, M-A-D in the English translation, because of the sight which your eyes will see. Then he says this, the alien, and that means the foreigner or the stranger, who is among you shall rise higher above you, and you shall come down lower and lower. He, this is the stranger, or the alien that lives among you, that's the King James word there is alien, but the stranger, he shall lend to you, but you shall not lend to him. He will become the head, and you will become the tail. Now, what on earth am I talking about this particular curse that I just mentioned a moment ago? The curse of Shiga'on. All right, it is actually in the Scripture mentioned in the King James translation of the Bible as the curse of madness. Now, you listen to what I'm about to tell you. Never have I seen people as temperamental, as easy, you know, to push a trigger or a button and they go off, as easily offended, as angry. I'll give them a piece of my mind, and they have to, listen to me, they have to comment on anything and everything they read on social media. They have to give their opinion, and I'll be honest with you, 80% of the time, the opinion is hateful, mean-spirited, or negative. So what is this curse of madness that we're talking about here? The curse of madness in the King James translation, the root for this word curse is shoga, and it means to rave with insanity, to yell nonsense, irrational behavior. I want to say it again. I want to give you the meaning of this idea of madness as it is found in the Torah, in the Scripture. It means, again, to rave with insanity, to yell nonsense, and irrational behavior. Now, this is something I want to share. A serpent may bite when it is not charmed, but the babbler is no different. The words of a wise man are gracious, but the lips of a fool
shall swallow him up. The words of his mouth begin with foolishness, and the end of his talk is raving madness. Ecclesiastes 10, 11 through 13. You know, there's a scripture that says this. It's an interesting verse. Psalms chapter 2 and verse 1. Why do the heathen rage and the people imagine a vain thing? Now, there's a warning in the Bible about what is called vain imaginations. And it is where people begin to see things that are not there, imagine things that they have made up in their mind, and speak things that are not even true. In Noah's day, it tells us this, that the imagination of men's heart was evil continually. Now, I believe that this is creating what I call personality disorders. When people become angry consistently and they spew their anger consistently, it creates personality disorders, delusions, vain imaginations. I'll let you figure out who I'm talking about here, but there's a group of women that come on television and they have a name for themselves, but I call them five angry women. Because honestly, their entire program deals with arguing with a guest, disagreeing with politics, and literally it seems like they are angry about everything. I have a dear friend of our family we have known since she was born who has a PhD in psychology and counseling and things of that nature. And she calls this cognitive disruptions, that people have become so angry that it's cognitively disrupting their normal way of thinking or their normal reasoning. The Apostle Peter would call them unstable souls, or he even used the phrase cursed children. Now, I'm going to say something here, and this might be a little controversial with some, but I'm going to go ahead and say this anyway, okay? I have a theory, and I'm not telling you that I can prove this theory, but I have asked individuals who are in the medical profession, who are in psychology, and these are people that we know personally. This is not just me going on the internet and asking someone. And I want to say something that's my observation, my personal observation. Before 2019, and this is when this virus that we all know struck the entire world, there seemed to be something that happened from the moment that started globally to about the year 2023. So we're looking from 2019 to 2023. Now, before this happened and before people came down with this, their temperatures went up, their fevers went extremely high, which can cause neurological damage, by the way. People were more involved with open discussions. When they disagreed, they would make statements. They would preface it by saying, I humbly disagree with you, or I think we can agree to disagree. And they were not as much out to try to destroy someone. Now, I asked a researcher who knows about the aftermath of this particular event that happened from 2019 to 2023. And they have said it is a fact that there has been a cognitive decline and reduced mental bandwidth since this has happened with the individuals who came down with that. Now, I've had that. I'm not even going to name it because you get in trouble by using the name sometimes. But

people seem to have a much shorter fuse. Now, what do I mean by a much shorter fuse? I mean, the least little thing triggers them. I have seen people who never had a problem with anger issues who have a serious problem with anger issues. I've seen people become more confrontational than they ever had before. And the thing that really, my wife and I were having breakfast this morning together, and I said, have you ever seen a time when people feel like that if they see something on a YouTube channel or they see something on social media, they immediately have to respond to it? Now, that either means that people have a lot more time on their hands, and we do know people personally that don't work jobs. I guess they could work jobs, but they don't work jobs. They get money from other sources. But they literally spend most of the time of their day on social media commenting on people. Now, one group in particular that I know of, well, you see them comment only when someone is attacking a minister or attacking a preacher, especially someone they don't like. That's when they want to give their comment. And I see their names there. And I'm going to be honest with you, with these particular individuals that I'll not name. I think to myself, boy, if people knew your past, if people knew what I know, but I don't go on there and take their name and blast them. I could do that, but what good does it do? What good does it do to do that? And this is the thing I say about a lot of people who are just commenting over and over and giving their opinions. It's like, what good does that do? Does that make you feel better? Do you feel more important? Is it making you feel superior to everybody else? Does it get that off of your chest and off your shoulder, you know? And I'm telling you something, that I'm just tired of everybody who thinks that they've got to give their opinion of everything they read and everything they say. I see stuff all the time that I disagree with. I see people posting things prophetically that are not even in the Bible. But do you know what I do? I pass it on by, and I said, well, they're wrong on that. There'll be a day of judgment set for that statement. And I don't go on there and post my opinions. First, it's a waste of time. It takes up too much precious time. So people must have a lot of free time on their hand. And I've often thought, wow, what would happen with these same individuals if they spent as much time praying during the day, reading scripture, meditating on the Lord, just getting in God's presence with music and worshiping? How much difference would it make in their life? Now, let me say something. The Bible says in Ecclesiastes, there's a time to speak, and then there's a time to be silent. Jesus at times spoke, and at other times he did not speak. And I want to explain why. And there's a spiritual principle here for every one of you. You need to hear this. In John 6 and 63, Jesus made a statement that the words he speak are spirit and they are life. So they have life in them. And Proverbs put it this way, that the power of life and death are in the tongue. So Jesus says, now when I speak words to you that are life, and I speak words to you that are spirit. Now in the realm of spirit, words are invisible. I can't see angels because they're spirits. I can't see God because he's a spirit. I can't stand beside the deathbed of a loved one or a family member, and the moment they breathe their last breath, I cannot see the angels nor their spirit depart their body, because Paul said to be absent from the body is to be present with the Lord, because they are spirit. I'm speaking words. You don't see those words come out of my mouth. You don't see them on a screen unless somebody types them in. You don't see them. They're invisible. In that realm, they're spirit. They're spiritual. But I can also speak life or death with the power of my tongue. And there are people that need to understand what Jesus said. Why were there times that Jesus would not speak? Why did he stand before Pilate? And the Bible said that they were trying to prod him with their words, and it said he opened not his mouth. Well, first of all, he's fulfilling Isaiah chapter 53, that as a lamb before the shearer is dumb, and doesn't open its mouth when it's being sheared, before the slaughter is done. It's going to be slaughtered, but it opens not his mouth. So the Messiah opens not his mouth. So what he's doing there is he's fulfilling part of Isaiah chapter 53. But more specifically, he made a statement to Peter to put his sword away.

0: And you know the story in the garden where Peter whacked the ear off of the servant of the high priest named Malchus. Jesus said, "Put away your sword. Do you not know that I can send 12 legions of angels right now and end this whole thing?" If a Roman legion was a minimal of 6,000, then 12 legions would be 72,000 angels. So Jesus would not open his mouth at the trial. He would not open his mouth at the whipping post. He was cautious at what he said at the cross. You know why? He had in his authority, in his words, the power of life and death. He had the power to allow this to happen, to bring his death, to bring life to others. Or he had the power to open his mouth and call 12 legions of angels and bring death to the entire world. He knew that. So he knew there was a time to speak, and he knew there was a time to be quiet. So your words are the same way. And I want to emphasize this. This is no joke. You will give an account for every idle word that you speak on the day of judgment. That's why you need to be careful, not just what you say, but what you write. I mean, I've told you this story before, but I want to tell you again. I've gone through a time of several years where people were very belligerent against me and against my wife. And I actually could see at night, I would be praying or close my eyes, and I would see entire statements that were being made, and I was reading people's text messages. Some of it was coming on the computer where they would use emails to text each other. I knew who they were. I could call their names right now. A couple of them live out of state. A couple of them live in state. I knew who they were. And they were actually manipulating situations and talking about how they could manipulate things and that they could go to this person and get the information out. I mean, I saw it. And then when I would see the full text message later, I would see the text message and there would be entire sentences missing. And I didn't understand this for about 2 years. And I asked the Lord, I said, "Why do I see this missing?" And he said, "That I'm just like they speak words and they're idle words and I record them in the books of heaven. I take what they're saying in print that people are seeing with their eyes, reading out loud with their mouth. I take it and pull it out and I record it in the books of heaven. These are idle words. These are malicious words. These are hateful words and they are recorded in the books of heaven." And that's why I could read part of it where it would be a statement, and then as they got negative, hateful, or manipulating a strategy against me and my wife or against the ministry, it would be missing. And somebody, no, it's not somebody, it's several people in heaven. I don't mind telling you this. There's books filled with heaven of their information, of idle words that they've spoken. And that's why in my lifetime, I try to be very careful what I say. Before one of my relatives went to be with the Lord in an accident, my dear cousin, she was pretty outspoken. And I would teach her. I taught her for a couple of weeks. I said, "Now, look, I don't want you to start saying everything that comes to your mind." She said, "Well, honey, I've done it my whole life." I said, "Stop it." I said, "Every idle word." And she had heard verses before, but it never really clicked with her. And I told her about all of this. And I'm telling you, I saw a change in her before she passed away. Now, why do people, this is something that I want to ask you, why do people occasionally feel like that they have to say so much? And the answer is this: they want you to stumble so they can step in and get what you've worked for all of your life. There have been staff members in churches and in ministries that thought they were the heir of that man or woman's ministry. And they would try to cause stumbling blocks in the church or in the ministry to cause a stumbling in the leader, to hurt that leader so that they could come in and felt like that they could step in and be a part of it. Dreams, you have to be careful who you tell your dreams to, because dreams can die when the wrong people are exposed to that dream. Look at Joseph and his 11 brothers, for example. And Christians have unforgiveness, and as they dwell in unforgiveness in Matthew 18, they are turned over to a tormenting spirit, and a tormenting spirit will put you under the madness. You will feel mad. You will feel confused all the time, and you don't realize, unless you know the scripture, that you can be under a tormenting spirit, all right? And I'm going to say this. You're going and watching these videos all day long. You're going to the internet, and your brain was not made to process so much junk. It wasn't made. It was made to process a number of little things, and you're just stuffing it. And then you want to know why at the end of the day you're mad, you're snappy at the kids, you're offended at everything, you don't feel like going to church. Well, that's why. Here's some things I want to tell you. Number one, in this whole thing of Shigaon, the curse of madness, you got to first judge yourself and repent of your own words, statements, and actions. Number two, based on Matthew chapter 6, you're going to have to learn to forgive others as you have been forgiven. Because if you don't forgive others as you've been forgiven, Jesus said your sins won't be forgiven. That's what he said. Number three, you've got to start forging things that are in front of you and moving, as Paul said, forgetting the things that are behind and looking for the things that are before. I know a man that was praying for someone to be free and delivered and could not get the prayer through. Then they realized that they held a paper against somebody in a briefcase. They literally had papers hidden and concealed that they were holding on to hurt somebody. And God said, you're not going to get your breakthrough and you're not going to get your miracle till you burn those papers. And that person, true story, burn all those papers that they were going to hold on to one day get back at this person. And God absolutely completely healed the other person instantly. Within 24 hours, they were praying for. Now, I've got an offer that if you don't have this, I am begging you and imploring you to get the offer on the book of Revelation. It's more needed now than ever before. Don't go anywhere. Watch this carefully. It took me years of study to put this together. Several years back, we completed an assignment that the Lord had given me to take the entire book of Revelation and go verse by verse to explain it in detail for the body of Christ. This is the album, Breaking the Apocalypse Code. This is DVD. I also have a very special bonus legacy music special that comes with it. So listen to me very carefully. This is the most needed teaching right now for the entire body of Christ and for Christians everywhere. This is where things are headed. You need to know about it. There are 7 DVDs. They are 2 hours each in length, and it deals with the 22 chapters in the book of Revelation. The DVDs are a total of 14 hours. They were taught in a studio, and on the DVDs are maps, charts, scriptures, and pictures and video clips that help you to put the imagery together that John saw in the apocalypse. DVD number one is called The Apocalypse Code and Secrets in the Heavenly Temple. DVD number two, The Heavenly Throne Room, The Priesthood, and the Beginning of the Tribulation. DVD number three, The Two Witnesses, The Believer's Judgment, The Ten Kings, and the Antichrist Kingdom. DVD number four is called The Islamic Antichrist, The False Prophet, and The Empire of the Beast. DVD number five, Explaining the Mark of the Beast. Very detailed on 666, things I'm sure you've never heard. But we talk about 666, the great religious harlot, and Mystery Babylon. There's a lot of teaching going around that I disagree with. What is the actual city of Mystery Babylon? DVD number six, the 1,000-year millennial code, and mysteries that are seldom sought about where we're going in the future. DVD number seven, The Abyss, when Satan is bound and the holy city comes down. And then we go into details about the New Jerusalem and the New Heaven and the new earth. The book of Revelation is the only book of the Bible that has a blessing put on it, that if you hear it and keep it and study the words, you are going to be blessed. Now, there's two ways to get this. First, you can order the DVD album and get the bonus legacy music special, or you can purchase the DVD teaching on a download and also get the musical CD on a download as well. Order the album and CD by calling 1-888-21-BREAD and request offer AP-155. 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Go there and follow the instructions. The offer also includes this beautiful 10 individuals that are singing 18 different songs, including Pam, my wife, and myself. Now, this teaching has things I will not say on television because of the nations that we go into, and we deal with the Islamic Islamic Antichrist and the Mahdi of Islam, and how he will fulfill the prophecies of Revelation 13, along with Isa ibn Maryam, not the real Jesus, but the fake Jesus that's coming in the future. You're going to learn a lot, so go to your phone right now or write me and order this powerful offer, Breaking the Apocalypse Code and the Legacy Music Special. God bless you. I'm presenting to you the book of Revelation in its entirety in these DVDs because the things that you're beginning to hear about right now, Mystery Babylon, the 12th Imam of Islam connected to the Antichrist, all these things you're hearing about now, this is the in-depth teaching where I researched a lot of this some time back. Please take the time, get this series. And I'm just telling you something, it's more practical and more needed to understand these things now, actually, than any time that I can remember. And you that keep up with our work and our ministry know what I'm talking about. Now, it's very important you give me your attention for just a moment because I want to share some things with you. In the month of June, we'll be coming to Saldanha, Alaska to Pastor Sherry's church, and we go there every year. And I want you to join me if you can, and the date's on the bottom of the screen there. I'm also going to be in Knoxville, Tennessee at Ed King's Church Friday, two services Saturday, all day Sunday. And we want you to join us there. If you're 30 minutes to maybe 45, 50 minutes, an hour away, I'm telling you, it's going to be worth coming to if you can do it. Don't forget, you can join our Mentoring Institute for Ministry. The information is at my website at perrystone.org, July 23rd through the 25th. Now, it's for pastors, evangelists, teachers, people that are called into the ministry, people that feel a burden for the ministry, but they don't know what to do. And I'm going to cover 50 years of what God has taught me, and I'm going to be sharing it with you on a Thursday evening, all day Friday, and Saturday up till 3 o'clock in the afternoon. Also, the 50th anniversary camp meeting, this is really important, you hear me. On October the 6th, which is a Tuesday, through the 10th, which is Saturday, we will begin our 50th anniversary homecoming camp meeting. I'm asking everybody that's ever been to a main event for the past 30 years to make a plan to be in at least one of these services. I'm imploring you, this is going to be fantastic. We have Mario Morella, we have John Bevere, we have Tim Hill. I'm preaching at night. But we have a major gospel singing group or choir every night, Tuesday, Wednesday, Thursday, Friday. And then we have the tent and Pam's Fall Festival on Saturday. It's going to be massive. We have special events, special things, special gifts. This is a 50th anniversary homecoming, and we're only going to have one in our lifetime. And if you love our ministry and you follow it, I want you to make plans to come to Cleveland, Tennessee in the month of October. Go to perrystone.org for more information. And we've got some new resources that will be coming out soon. And don't forget our Legacy Club also that just started. God bless you.
1: 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According to evolutionary ideas, dinosaurs went extinct around 65 million years ago. But we find evidence that dinosaurs lived much more recently than that. Over 20 years ago, scientists discovered soft tissue in a dinosaur bone, red blood cells, collagen fibers, and blood vessels in a supposedly 65 million year old T-Rex femur. We know soft tissue chemically breaks down. It can't last millions of years. Now, this discovery doesn't fit with the evolutionary story. But it does fit with the biblical account of history. Dinosaurs were buried during Noah's flood just 4,300 years ago.
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3: The New Testament, read by Alexander Scorby. The Gospel according to St. Matthew. Chapter 1. The book of the generation of Jesus Christ, the son of David, the son of Abraham. Abraham begat Isaac, and Isaac begat Jacob, and Jacob begat Judas and his brethren. And Judas begat Phares and Zerah of Thamar, And Phares begat Esrom, and Esrom begat Aram, and Aram begat Amminadab, and Amminadab begat Naasson, and Naasson begat Salmon. And Salmon begat Boaz of Rachab, and Boaz begat...
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5: When Wendell Willkie one time was visiting Franklin D. Roosevelt in the White House, he asked him a following question after he observed what's going on for a while. And the question went like this. I said, Mr. President, why do you keep that frail, sickly man, Harry Hopkins, constantly at your elbow? Now, regardless of what you think Harry Hopkins did or did not do, I just wanted to listen to the story. Without a moment's hesitation, Roosevelt replied. He said, Mr. Willkie, through that door flows an incessant stream of men and women who almost invariably want something from me. Harry Hopkins desires only to serve me. And for him to do that well, he has to stay close to me. As I read this, I thought of David. This frail, young, obscure, not very well respected among his brothers, and yet chosen by God to be king, be anointed a king. There are two things about that similarity between David and that story. Number one, he stayed close to the Lord, and that is the secret of his service. Secondly, he desired to serve the Lord only. There are so many people in the churches for mixed motives. There are so many people in the church for varieties of reasons, and only God knows the true motives. There are so many people who are into God only for what they can get out of God. There are so many people into Christianity of what they can get out of Christianity. But David the king was there to serve the living God and serve him alone. That was the motive of his heart. And that's what God saw and distinguished David from the rest of his brothers. And that is why he didn't only become a great king of Israel, but he became one of the greatest men in the entire history. Why? Because God is looking for availability above ability. Because God is looking for willing servants, not reluctant doers. Because God is looking for God servers, not self-servers. And there are many people in the Christian church who are long on talent but short on testimony. There are many people in the Christian church who are long on wishfulness, but short on willingness. And the first characteristics that we're going to learn in this series of messages, the first characteristics of a champion for God, is that God puts availability above ability. Now, I'm not minimizing ability. Don't misunderstand me, please. Because all of our abilities are gifts from God. They come to us from the hand of the living God. Ability without availability equals inability. Most people are familiar with two things about David. They are familiar with his greatest victory when he slain Goliath. And they are familiar with his greatest defeat when he committed adultery with Bathsheba. But there's much more about David than those two events. Just to put it in perspective, Abraham and his life occupies 14 chapters in the whole Bible. Joseph's life occupies 14 chapters. Jacob's life occupies 7 chapters. David's life occupies 66 chapters in the Bible. In fact, there are more than 59 references to David in the New Testament alone. This champion for God lived not a Teflon lifestyle, where all the problems and all the difficulties and all of the sorrows of life just slipped by, did not affect him, no. He lived a difficult life. He lived a tragic life. He lived a lonely life. He lived a life of broken dreams. He lived a life of brokenness, period. So with that brief introduction, I want to give you a 10-second historical background. Now, if you blink, you'll miss it, so fasten your seatbelt. Moses comes out of Egypt, brings the people out of Egypt and get into Sinai, and then he loses his nerve. God told him he's going to take him to the promised land, but instead, what did he do? He formed a committee. Every time you form a committee, in order to do something that God told you already you should do, and to discuss it, they will lose a nerve. Sure enough, they put it up for a vote, and it was 10 to 2. 10 lost their nerves, only Joshua and Caleb, so let's go and get them. And God said, okay, you're going to wander in the wilderness for 40 years. That generation will never see the promised land for disobedience and going ahead and forming a committee. When God says to do it, do it. Amen. Don't go around consulting people. Do it. Joshua comes in. He takes him into the promised land. They get the victory, and then Joshua dies in the promised land. But before he dies, he makes him a solemn warning. He said, if you do not follow the Lord your God and the commandments of the Lord your God, you will be the most miserable people on the face of the earth. That's a use of translation, but that's what it means. And sure enough, they don't heed his message. And we get into the book of Judges, and there the book of Judges become a day like our day. A day when everybody wants to do their thing. They want to do what is right in their own eyes. It was a day in which they removed God's moral standards. It was a day when they rationalized their indulgences. They winked at their rebellion. They abandoned their responsibility to God and the promises they made to God. They were busy doing their thing, doing what feels good. And from the pain of the book of Judges comes the beautiful story in the book of Ruth. Ruth, the Gentile woman, the beautiful, loyal Gentile woman. I have no time to cover her life, but she marries a Jewish man by the name of Boaz. Boaz and Ruth have a boy named Obed. Obed, when he grows up, he has a son named Jesse. Jesse has 8 boys. The youngest was David. And 28 generations later, in the same city where David was born in Bethlehem, a virgin gives birth to a baby, Jesus, the Lord, the Messiah. Don't ever underestimate the sovereignty of God. Please, if you get nothing today, listen carefully. Don't ever underestimate the sovereignty of God. It is the pillar of our faith. God will always accomplish his purpose with or without your cooperation. Back to the book of Judges. God answered the prayer of a woman who was barren, who called upon God, who prayed with all of her heart. And she said, God, if you'll give me a son, I'll dedicate him to you. And God gives Hannah Samuel. And she keeps her promise, brings him to the temple to serve the living God. And Samuel becomes the last of the judges and the first of the prophets. I told you this is a quick historical background. Now, during Samuel's time, Israel's temperature was lousy. Parents were abandoning and abdicating the responsibility to their children. Even Eli the priest was so busy in his position that his family was falling apart and he didn't know it. And the people of Israel's rebellion at that point, the rebellion against God, it took on a special form. It took on a defiant turn. And they came to Samuel and they said, enough this business of God being our king. We want a human king, just like the Canaanites and the Amorites and all the other ites. We want to be like the other people. We don't want to be different. We're tired of being different. And Samuel goes out and he weeps to God, and God says, they're not rejecting you, they're rejecting me, Samuel. Give them the desire of their heart. They didn't want God to be their king. They wanted a human king so they can manipulate him. They rejected Jehovah as their governor, and they wanted a human governor who could legitimize their rebellion. So Saul becomes their first king. Let me tell you a few things about Saul before I leave him here. Saul was gifted on paper. He had all the talent in the world. He was a king with all the abilities. He was a king with all the human credentials. Best resume in town. There's just a little problem. His heart was rotten. So God rejects Saul's leadership because Saul has rejected Jehovah's lordship. God rejected Saul's kingship because Saul rejected God's kingship. So God said to Samuel, enough mourning over Saul. I've already rejected him. Get up, get some oil, and get to Jesse's house. You notice here, God did not say to Samuel, now Samuel, get oil, go down to Jesse's house, and anoint David, his son, to be a king. I love it if the Lord speaks that clearly. Wouldn't that be wonderful? To discern it right away, and you don't have to struggle. You don't have to wait. Why? Why didn't he say to him, Samuel, get up, get oil, go down, and get David anointed? I tell you why. Because God never gives you information ahead of time. He never gives you all the information ahead of time. Even if you are a prophet. If he did, you wouldn't learn. If he did, you wouldn't grow. If he did, you wouldn't mature. And here the Lord is about to teach Samuel. The first lesson is that availability is above ability. But I want you to notice Samuel's reaction. This is magnificent. Verse 2. Samuel said, yes, Lord, whatever you say, I'm ready to do it. Did he say that? No. You know what? If Samuel did this, we would all say, we can't relate to this. This is a robot. But he was scared to death. Listen to what he said. He said, Lord, Saul will kill me. He was concerned for the safety of his wife's husband. And he was scared to death. He said, Lord, I'm not ready to die. I still got a few more years left. I don't want to die yet. This is a legitimate fear. It is well known that if a king learns that another king is chosen, that chosen king and the one who anointed him, their heads are chopped. You remember Herod? As soon as he heard there's a king born in Bethlehem, he chopped the heads of all the babies in Bethlehem. And Samuel wasn't ready for that. Sometime, and I'm not saying always, but sometimes, the Lord would ask you to do something that is scary. Sometimes the Lord will ask you to do something that requires risk. Sometimes the Lord will ask you to do something that demands sacrifice. Sometimes the Lord asks you to do something that requires you and necessitate for you to do some spiritual bungee jumping. Why? Because the Lord is testing your willingness to trust Him. He is testing your willingness to take Him at His word, and knowing that He's down there already putting His hands out to catch you. Whether it is a sacrifice of money, whether it is a sacrifice of time, or whether it is a sacrifice of reputation, God puts the question there. And he waits. Are you going to do it? He's going to wait. I want to tell you something. If you think you can outwait God, forget it. And he'll wait. And he'll wait. He's going to see how you react. He's going to see whether you're going to take the plunge or you're going to pull back. Verses 6 to 13 tells us that Samuel finally takes a plunge and he goes to Bethlehem to Jesse's house. I don't want you to miss this. This is the principle that I want to elaborate on. He goes into Jesse's house after his sacrifice, which was a good excuse. He says, Jesse, give me your best and your brightest. Now, I want to tell you from a Middle Eastern culture perspective, you got to understand that the oldest boy is the joy of his father's eye. He is the apple of his father's eye. He's the joy of his father's life. It's the eldest boy. That's just the way things are. I'm one of eight down in the bottom. Thank God I had some love left by the time I came on the scene. So Jesse said, bring Eliab. Eliab comes out, the eldest. Now, if you're the eldest, just forgive me about what I'm going to tell you, okay? Mostly, this is not always the case, but mostly they're highly strong. Overachievers. And Eliab has been successful in running the family business. Man, not only that, but in his younger days, he played for the Bethlehem Steelers. He was named the MVP of the year 3 consecutive years. This is the creme de la creme. Jesse's best. And he walks in there. Look at the Bible said. He's tall. He's handsome. He's strong. I mean, he comes in and Samuel says, wow, I got my man. He gets up the oil and he gets up and he started anointing him. God said, sit down, Samuel. Lord, he's the eldest boy. This is the best. And God says, sit down. That's not what I'm chosen. So, okay, comes the next one. He said, bring me the second one. The second boy walks in. Well, the second boy was different. Abinadab was a studious type. I mean, he had a PhD, and his research papers are known throughout the land. In fact, he made the Jesse name famous because of his research papers. He was well known. Ah, okay, now I get it, Samuel says. God wants an academician to lead the nation. God help us. But well, God is looking for the scholarly type, you know. And he gets up with all enthusiasm, is about to pour the oil on him, and God says, Samuel, sit down again. Well, I missed it again. He goes back to Jesse, said, Jesse, bring me a third boy. Shammah comes in. Now, let me tell you something about Shammah. He has a Harvard MBA, but despite of that, he was also smart. When he was a successful business dealer, he was a wheeler and dealer. Man, he became an expert on merger acquisitions and leverage buyouts, and he was a great negotiator. Now, when you get the two combination, a guy who's from the Middle East and a good negotiator, get out of the way. You'll lose every time. And Samuel said to himself, I said, now I get it. God wants an experienced businessman to run the nation. That's what he had. Okay, now I got it, Lord. Okay, he gets up and is stuck. And God says, wrong again. You can imagine Samuel by that time just about stopped guessing. He just stopped trying to second guess God. He just stopped trying to assume. My friends, I want to ask you this. How many times have we found ourselves to be in Samuel's place? We go this way, and we go the other way, and every time we convince ourselves, surely this must be the way, surely this must be the one, surely this must be where God wants me. 7 boys passed, paraded in front of Samuel. 7 boys, one after the other. And the Lord says, not him, not him, not him. Why is that? Verse 7 gives you the answer. The Lord himself gives you the answer. God said, we judge people and situation by how they appear to us on the outside. But God judges the inner motives. We get taken by those who have the ability to use sanctimonious language, and we think, wow, I'm the greatest spiritual giant. But God reads the unspoken language of the heart. We can be duped by someone's ability on paper. But God judges by one's availability to fully serve the living God. Finally, Samuel asks Jesse, he said, are these all your sons? This is it? And Jesse probably stuttered and stammered and scratched his head and hesitated for a minute. And then he said, well, no, not really. We have the runt in the family. He's not here, though. He's not here. And in a culture where the firstborn matters the most, in a culture where age and success matters the most, God says, none of these are really my choice. So Samuel said to Jesse, go ahead, send for that runt. I want to see him. Just bring him here. And I can imagine little David, you know, teenage boy who's working with the animals, shepherding, most likely barefooted. And he walks in there, and God says, okay, Samuel, you got yourself a winner. Imagine Samuel's reaction. This boy, Lord. Yeah. Why? Because God puts availability ahead of ability. Will you listen to me as I'm getting ready to close, please? As long as you are hung up on what you don't have, as long as you are hung up on what you cannot do, as long as you're hung up on what you missed out on, as long as you hung up on what you'd have been, God will not use you. That's quite a statement, I know. He wants you to be available first and foremost.
2: 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He says, living in our country is often difficult. 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Thank you, and God bless. Friends, I hope this encourages you to hear how the gospel is calming anxious hearts in difficult places during difficult times. 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
8: Hi, I'm Pastor Keith Manley with today's reflection of grace. Words are powerful. They can build up or they can tear down. They can bring life or they can even cause pain. In Proverbs chapter 18 and verse 21, Solomon, the wisest man who ever lived, made this statement. He said, "The tongue has the power of life and death." Stop and think about it. How one encouraging word can brighten someone's day. On the other hand, one careless word can leave lasting wounds in someone's heart. Even the words we speak to ourselves, they matter. So today, choose words that bring life. Speak kindness, speak truth, speak hope and encouragement. And most importantly, let your words reflect God's love, because words have power. And that's today's reflection of grace.
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10: All right. 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
11: Hey, Tim.
10: It's good to see you again. 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You can also message us through our various social media apps. Anyway, just wanted to throw that out there, because we do like to get feedback and questions, and also suggestions. Mm-hmm. Who else should we listen to on History's Greatest Sermons? Yeah. Well, today, Kelly, it's one of those days where we don't get a lot of time to chat. Mm-hmm. We need to dive right in, because this sermon is actually a little lengthy, but it's a good one.
11: Yeah.
10: We're going to hear today from John Albert Broaddus. Have you heard of him?
11: I had not.
10: Okay. Well, he's from a Southern Baptist branch. I don't have a lot of strong ties or knowledge with that branch, but apparently he was quite the fascinating guy. He was born in 1827 in Louisville, Kentucky. I couldn't find anything particular about trouble or tragedy or hardship, which is fine. Not every pastor has to come from that background. Didn't come from a very wealthy family, but they did value education. Mm-hmm. It led him to be a great student, and then he was a teacher, and then he entered ministry. He studied the Bible, of course. Mm-hmm. He also studied church history, theology, and, according to this article, he studied sermons.
11: Ah.
10: You could say some of history's greatest sermons. So maybe that's why he's even on this program. In 1858, he was asked to be on faculty for this new institution called the Southern Baptist Theological Seminary.
11: Yes.
10: So he was there at the founding, and he was there for 36 years.
11: Yeah.
10: There's a period of time, according to the stories, where they kind of struggled to stay alive.
11: And Civil War came along. That
10: was hard. Right. But it said that it was some of his best work was done during that period. Anyway, we're going to hear from John Albert Broaddus today in his sermon, The Habit of Thankfulness. Let's listen in.
12: We hear a great deal said about habits, but it nearly always means bad habits. Why should we not think and speak much about good habits? They are as real and almost as great a power for good as bad habits are for evil. We do our work largely by the aid of habit. How much this helps one in playing on an instrument or writing on a typewriter. Through many a familiar conjunction of notes or of letters, the fingers fly with the very smallest amount of attention and exertion. Many a man who is growing old will every day get through an amount of work that surprises his friends. And it is possible because he works in the lines of lifelong habit. Besides, the only possible way to keep out bad habits is to form good habits. By a necessity of our nature, whatever is frequently and at all regularly done becomes habitual. If a man has been the slave of evil habits and wishes to be permanently free, he must proceed by systematic and persevering effort to establish corresponding good habits. The education of our children, both at school and at home. The self-education of our own early life consists mainly in the formation of intellectual and moral habits. I think we ought to talk more upon this subject, in public and in private, upon the power and blessing of good habits. And the theme of this discourse will be the habit of thankfulness to God. Consider the value of the habit of thankfulness. It tends to quell repining. We are all prone, especially in certain moods, to complain of our lot. Every one of us has at some time or other imagined and perhaps declared that he has a particularly hard time in this world. It is to be hoped that in other moods we are heartily ashamed of ourselves for such repining. But how to prevent its recurrence? A most valuable help will be the habit of thankfulness to God. Then, if a fretful, repining spirit begins to arise, just in the middle, perhaps, of some complaining sentence, we shall suddenly change to an expression of thankfulness, and perhaps end with laughing at ourselves for the folly of such repining. It tends to enhance enjoyment. We all know that when we receive a gift with any true sentiment and any suitable expression of thankfulness, the reaction of gratitude augments our gratification. It serves to soothe distress. Persons who are greatly afflicted and not want to be thankful sometimes find the memory of past joys only an aggravation of present sorrow. Far otherwise with one who has learned to be habitually thankful. For him, the recollection of happier hours is still a comfort. It helps to allay anxiety. Did you ever notice what the apostle says to the Philippians? In nothing be anxious, but in everything by prayer and supplication with thanksgiving, let your requests be made known unto God, and the peace of God, which passeth all understanding, shall guard your hearts and your thoughts in Christ Jesus. Notice carefully that we are to prevent anxiety by prayer as to the future with thanksgiving for the past. It cannot fail to deepen penitence. The goodness of God leadeth thee to repentance. When we are fully in the habit of thankfully observing and recalling the loving kindnesses and tender mercies of our Heavenly Father, this will make us perceive more clearly and lament more earnestly the evil of sin against Him. And what is more, this will strengthen us to turn from our sins to His blessed service. It has as one necessary effect to brighten hope. I love to think on mercies past, and future good implore, is a very natural conjunction of ideas. If we have been wont to set up Ebenezers upon our path of life, then every glance backward along these milestones of God's mercy will help us look forward with more of humble hope. It serves to strengthen for endurance and exertion. We all know how much more easily and effectively they work who work cheerfully, and the very nutriment of cheerfulness is found in thankfulness as to the past and hope as to the future. If this habit of thankfulness to God is so valuable, it is certainly worth our while to consider. Occasions of habitual thankfulness. It is obvious that these are numerous and various beyond description, but we may find profit in summing them all up under two heads. One, we should be thankful to God for everything that is pleasant. No one will dispute that proposition in theory, whatever may be our practice. The Apostle James tells us that Every good gift and every perfect boon is from above, coming down from the Father of lights. We have so much occasion to speak about the religious benefits of affliction, to dwell on the blessed consolations of Christian piety amid the sorrows of life, that we are in danger of overlooking the other side. It is a religious duty to enjoy the utmost every rightful pleasure of earthly existence. He who gave us these bodies, so fearfully and wonderfully made, who created us in his own image, with spirits of such keen appetency and longing aspiration, desires that we should find life a pleasure. As already intimated, we work best at what we enjoy. It is highly important that the young should enjoy what they're studying. And while this may, to some extent, be accomplished by giving them studies they fancy, it is also possible that by well-guided efforts, they should learn to relish studies to which they were at first disinclined. I sometimes hear young married people say, "We are going to housekeeping, and then we can have what we like." I sometimes feel at liberty to reply, "Yes, to a certain extent you may. But what is far more important and interesting, you will be apt to like what you have." To have what we like is for the most part an impossible dream of human life. To like what we have is a possibility, and not only a duty, but a high privilege. Number two, we should be thankful to God for everything that is painful. Well, that may seem to be stating the matter too strongly. We can help ourselves by noticing that whatever may be possible in that direction, the apostle has not in the text enjoined quite so much as the phrase just used would propose. He does not say, "For everything give thanks," though that might be enjoined. He says, "In everything give thanks." Now, that surely need not seem impossible. We may always be thankful that the situation is no worse. The old Negro's philosophy was wise and good. Bless the Lord, 'tain't no worse. We always deserve that it should be worse. No matter how sorrowful may be the actual situation, we can never allow ourselves to question that with some persons it has been worse. Let us always bless the Lord that but for his special mercies, it would be worse with us today. I recall an unpublished anecdote of President Madison, told to me in the region where he lived and died. It may be mentioned, by the way, that Mr. Madison was a rarely excellent and blameless man. His biographer told me that, notwithstanding all the political conflicts of a life so long and so distinguished, he found no indication that Mr. Madison's private character had ever been in the slightest degree assailed, an example which it would perhaps be difficult to parallel. In his old age, the venerable ex-president suffered from many diseases, took a variety of medicines, and contrived to live notwithstanding. An old friend from the adjoining county of Albemarle sent him a box of vegetable pills of his own production and begged to be informed whether they did not help him. In due time came back one of those carefully written and often felicitous notes for which Mr. Madison and Mr. Jefferson were both famous, to somewhat the following effect: "My dear friend, I thank you very much for the box of pills. I have taken them all, and while I cannot say that I am better since taking them, it is quite possible that I might have been worse if I had not taken them, and so I beg you to accept my sincere acknowledgments." Really, my friends, this is not a mere pleasantry. There is always something known or unknown, but for which our condition might have been worse, and at the very least, that something constitutes an occasion for gratitude. Whatever we may have lost, there is always something left. As already observed, our present sufferings may well set in brighter relief the remembered happiness of other days. And though men are prone to make this an occasion of repining, yet it ought to be an occasion of thankfulness. Not long ago, a young husband spoke to me with bitter sorrow about the death of his wife. I suggested that he might well be thankful for having lived several happy years in the most intimate companionship with one so lovely, and that in coming years, when the blessed alchemy of memory should make her character seem all perfect in his eyes, he might well find pathetic and ineffable pleasure in the memory of that early time. We all know how to repeat, amid sorrowful recollections, those words of Tennyson.

We all know how to repeat, amid sorrowful recollections, those words of Tennyson. O death in life, the days that are no more. But it is surely possible so to cherish blessed and inspiring memories as to invert the line and say, O life in death, the days that are no more. There is a still more important view of this matter. It has become a blessed commonplace of Christian philosophy that our sufferings may, through the grace of God, be the means of improving our character. Such a result is by no means a matter of course. Sufferings may be so borne with such bitter repining and selfish brooding as greatly to damage character. But the Scriptures assure us that devout souls may regard affliction as but a loving father's chastisement, meant for their highest good. In all the ages, there has never been a pious life that did not share this experience. To be exempt from it would, as the Bible expressly declares, give clear proof that we are not children of God at all. Many of us could testify today, if it were appropriate, that the sorrows of life have, by God's blessing, done us good. All of us have an occasion to lay more thoroughly to the heart the lessons of affliction. And, oh, if we do ever climb the shining hills of glory and look back with clearer vision upon the strangely mingled joys and sorrows of this earthly life, then how deeply grateful we shall be for those very afflictions which at the time we find it so hard to endure. If we believe this to be true, and it is a belief clearly founded on Scripture, then can we not contrive, even amid the severest sufferings, to be thankful for the lessons of sorrow, for the benefits of affliction? Remember, too, how our seasons of affliction make real to us the blessed thought of divine compassion and sympathy. When you look with parental anguish upon your own suffering child, then you know, as never before, the meaning of those words, like as a father pitieth his children, so the Lord pitieth them that fear him. When you find the trials of life hard to bear, then it becomes unspeakably sweet to remember that our high priest can be touched with the feeling of our infirmities, having been in all points tempted like as we are, yet without sin. Thus, affliction brings to the devout mind blessed views of the divine character, which otherwise we should never fully gain. Then sorrow, touched by thee, grows bright with more than rapture's ray, as darkness shows us worlds of light we never saw by day. Besides all this, remember that the sufferings of this present life will but enhance, by their contrast, the blessed exemptions of the life to come. 1,000 times have I remembered the text of my first funeral sermon. And there shall be no more death, neither sorrow nor crying, neither shall there be any more pain, for the former things are passed away. These are the present things now, all around us and within us. But the time is coming when they will be the former things quite passed away. You know the use which skillful composers make of discords in music? The free use of them is among the characteristics of Wagner. But they are often found in our simplest tunes for public worship. The jarring discord is solved and makes more sweet the harmony into which it passes. And oh, the time is coming when all the pains and pangs of this present life will seem to have been only a brief, discordant prelude to an everlasting harmony. My friends, are you optimists or pessimists? Let me explain to the children what those words mean. The Latin word, optimus, means best, and pessimus means worst. So, an optimist is one who maintains that this is the best possible world.
and a pessimist. That is the word.

0: Now, which are you, an optimist or a pessimist? For my part, I am neither. Surely, no man can really imagine that this is the best possible world, save in some brief moment of dreamy forgetfulness. And as to thinking it the worst possible world, well, a person would have to be uncommonly well off who could afford to think that. I read some time ago a biography of Arthur Schopenhauer, a celebrated German pessimist. I was not surprised to find that his father left him an independent fortune and he had no painful bodily diseases. He could afford to spend his time in trying to persuade everybody to be miserable, in building pessimistic theories. But most of us have so many real toils and troubles that we are instinctively driven to search for the bright side of life, to seek all possible consolation and cheer. Louis Agassiz had no time to make money, and few of us will ever have time to be pessimists. No, we cannot begin to say with Pope, whatever is right, nor yet to reverse it, whatever is wrong. But whether poetical or not, it will be a very true and valuable saying if we read, whatever is, you must make the best of it. And just in proportion as we strive to make the best of everything, we shall find it practicable to carry out the apostle's injunction. In everything, give thanks. The greatest of early Christian preachers, perhaps the greatest in all Christian history, was Chrysostom. His motto was, glory to God for all things. He probably derived it from the story of Job, which was his favorite subject of devout meditation and is mentioned in a large proportion of his eloquent sermons. You might fancy that it was easy for the young man to say, glory to God for all things, when he was growing up in Antioch, the idol of his widowed mother, with ample means and the finest instructors of the age. You might think it easy to say this when he was a famous preacher in Antioch, and afterwards in Constantinople, when 10,000 people crowded the great churches to hear him, though such a preacher could not fall to suffer profoundly through compassion for the perishing, an anxious effort to reclaim the wandering, and sympathy for all the distressed, as well as with many a pang of grief and shame that he did not preach better. But Chrysostom continued to say this when the court at Constantinople turned against him, when the wicked empress became his enemy and compassed his banishment again and again. When his friends would go to far Armenia and visit him in exile, he would say to them, glory to God for all things. When he was sent to more distant and inhospitable regions so as to be out of reach of such pious visiting, his letters were apt to end, glory to God for all things. And when the soldiers were dragging him through winter snows and utterly worn out, he begged to be taken into a little wayside church that he might die. His last words, as he lay on the cold stone floor, were, glory to God for all things. How may the habit of thankfulness be formed and maintained? Well, how do we form other habits? If you wish to establish the habit of doing a certain thing, you take pains to do that thing upon every possible occasion and to avoid everything inconsistent therewith. Now then, if you wish to form the habit of thankfulness, just begin by being thankful, not next year, but tonight. Not for some great event or experience, but for whatever has just occurred, whatever has been pleasant. Yes, and we did say for whatever has been painful. You certainly can find some special occasion for thanksgiving this very night, and then go on searching for matter of gratitude, and just continuing to be thankful hour by hour, day by day. Thus, the habit will be formed by a very law of our nature. But remember that good habits cannot be maintained without attention. They require a certain self-control, a studious self-constraint. Is not the habit of thankfulness worth taking pains to maintain? The older persons present remember Ole Bull, the celebrated violinist. I once dined in company with him, and in an hour's conversation across the table found him a man of generous soul, full of noble impulses and beautiful enthusiasms, and rich with the experience of wide travel. And I was so much interested in a remark of his which is recorded in the recent biography. When I stop practicing one day, I see the difference. When I stop 2 days, my friends see the difference. When I stop a week, everybody sees the difference. Here was a man who had cultivated a wonderful natural gift by lifelong labor until, as a performer upon the finest of instruments, he was probably the foremost man of his time, and yet he could not afford to stop practicing for a single week, or even for a single day. They do it for an earthly crown, but we for a heavenly. Christian brethren, shall we shrink from incessant vigilance and perpetual effort to keep up the habit of thankfulness to God? I see many young persons present this evening. Will not some of you at once begin the thoughtful exercise of continual thankfulness? Will you not think over it? Pray over it. Labor to establish and maintain so beautiful and blessed a habit? What a help it will be to you amid all the struggles of youth and all the sorrows of age. And in far coming years, when you are gray, when the preacher of this hour has long been forgotten, let us hope that you will still be gladly recommending to the young around you the habit of thankfulness.
1: That was John Broaddus, portrayed by David Zarbach. And quite a sermon, a lot of meat to think about. So it strikes me that thankfulness is actually an antidote.
2: Yeah.
1: And if the poison is around you, you have to take the antidote.
2: Mm-hmm.
1: But the antidote is so effective. I don't know about you, but in dark seasons, that is the pathway out.
2: Yeah. There have been a couple times when, especially with my kids entering teenage years, mm-hmm. which is kind of fun, which does age me for our listeners out there, if you didn't know me. Not that my kids are terrible or anything. They're great, and we're grateful for them. But, you know, there's times when stuff happens.
1: Yeah.
2: And I think he even mentioned this idea of, I'm thankful for something here.
1: Mm-hmm.
2: You know, like if I'm having a tough day and I'm thinking, you know what, at least today my kids are healthy.
1: Yeah.
2: I mean, I should be grateful for that only because I know so many other people where they can't say that. And it's not one of those like, well, at least I'm not as bad off as so-and-so. That kind of thankfulness.
1: No. However, let's say somebody swiped your car this afternoon.
2: Sure.
1: You can choose to be thankful it wasn't worse.
2: Yeah.
1: You can choose to be thankful it was as late as it was because that could have hit you or your passenger.
2: Yeah.
1: And when a dark season comes and there's deep grief or loss or pain, it is such an overwhelming thing to process. The first ray of light is generally becoming thankful for something, choosing it,
2: mm-hmm.
1: and stating a thankfulness for it. And you'll go, oh, and it is just micro-elementally lessened
2: mm-hmm.
1: by that.
2: Yeah.
1: So this is true stuff. And it struck me that he says at the end, young people, get this right.
2: Yeah.
1: And you teach your young people. When I am gone, you be me. This is something that's important.
2: Yeah, hopefully we're doing a bit of that here, even today, bringing this up long after this sermon has been given, mm-hmm. you know, what, over 150 years probably by now.
1: Still is true.
2: We're still talking about it. And I'm sure you've heard the research, the medical research and science research, even the non-religious and non-spiritual stuff saying, you know, this group of patients, they recover quicker mm-hmm. when they have a better attitude about mm-hmm. something. And it can go back to thankfulness, not just having a cheerful spirit, but this being thankful for the things that you have, even in the midst of struggles. There was something that I walked away with. I really liked when he said, it's not that we're to be thankful for everything. It's that we're to be thankful in everything.
1: Right.
2: I really love that because, you know, it can be abused.
1: Yes.
2: To be like, well, you shouldn't complain ever. You should always be thankful even when things are going bad. Yes, you should, but it's not because those bad things are happening. We're not thankful for these bad things. It's through them and in them.
1: In the midst. Yeah. It is the walk. And it's not something you toss at someone. You don't say, Tim, find a way to be thankful. Tim, you should be thankful. It's not something that I correct you in. It's something you help someone else find.
2: Right.
1: And that means that you hear where they are and you help them turn it ever so slightly and find that ray. Because right now they're not seeing it.
2: Yeah.
1: So if you can help them discover it, you'll have walked with them in fellowship.
2: Discover that thankfulness.
1: Mm-hmm.
2: I hope our listeners got a lot out of this sermon. Mm-hmm. I know I sure did. It is always great to be thankful. And the thing I loved a lot about this sermon, it was based on four words: in everything, give thanks.
1: Yeah. This has been History's Greatest Sermons, an Unshackled production of Pacific Garden Mission, produced and directed by Timothy Gregory. 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
4: Having fun was my whole purpose in life. I grew up in a middle-class family in Kalamazoo, Michigan, learned the Protestant ethic, and went to church every Sunday. Like many others, I rebelled in high school. I was a thief, stealing for the sport of it. I also regularly spoke foul language and drank, things my parents didn't do. I didn't last long at college because I didn't study, so I went to California with some guys. Our riotous living there quickly seemed pointless to me. I hitchhiked home and arrived dirty and hungry. I found a job, but I spent every penny I earned having fun. One of the men at work was different from everyone else. He had a lot of patience. He never swore and didn't laugh at my raunchy jokes. And one day, he invited me home for cherry pie. The pie was delicious, but the Bible talk afterward was not. He kept bugging me to come back, so I agreed, thinking I would cancel at the last minute. Instead, he insisted on introducing me to a group of people. Well, that night I heard about Jesus, the way, the truth, and the life, the only way out for a person who had wasted his life on fun and was facing eternal separation from God. I committed my life to Christ, and he began to change me. My idea of fun now is to tell others about Christ Jesus and see them set free too. I'm Randy Mullman. If the Son, therefore, shall make you free, ye shall be free indeed.
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5: Chapter 19. And Jesus entered and passed through Jericho. And behold, there was a man named Zacchaeus, which was the chief among the publicans, and he was rich. And he sought to see Jesus, who he was, and could not for the press, because he was little of stature. And he ran before and climbed up into a sycamore tree to see him, for he was to pass that way. And when Jesus came to the place, he looked up and saw him and said unto him, Zacchaeus, make haste and come down, for today I must abide at thy house. And he made haste and came down and received him joyfully. And when they saw it, they all murmured, saying that he was gone to be guest with a man that is a sinner. And Zacchaeus stood and said unto the Lord, Behold, Lord, the half of my goods I give to the poor. And if I have taken anything from any man by false accusation, I restore him fourfold. And Jesus said unto him, This day is salvation come to this house, for so much as he also is a son of Abraham. For the Son of Man is come to seek and to save that which was lost. And as they heard these things, he added and spake a parable, because he was nigh to Jerusalem, and because they thought that the kingdom of God should immediately appear. He said therefore, A certain nobleman went into a far country to receive for himself a kingdom, and to return. And he called his 10 servants, and delivered them 10 pounds, and said unto them, Occupy till I come. But his citizens hated him, and sent a message after him, saying, We will not have...
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8: 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We receive Jesus and later we receive the Holy Spirit. Only a believer can ask for the Holy Spirit. Only a Christian can ask for the Holy Spirit. The world can't do this. In fact, it said the world can't receive this gift, this Holy Spirit, but they can receive Jesus. Now, when they receive Jesus, yes, the Holy Spirit comes with him to give us life. But that's his ministry, doing that because we've invited Jesus into our life. But then there's a separate act of asking the Holy Spirit, receiving the Holy Spirit, and that's when power comes into our life to operate in the miraculous. You shall receive power after the Holy Spirit's come upon you. Here in John chapter 14, let's take a look at verses 16 and 17. Jesus said, "I will pray the Father, and he will give you another comforter, that he may abide with you forever. Even the Spirit of truth, whom the world cannot receive, because it sees him not, neither knows him, but you know him, for he dwells with you and shall be in you." In speaking of what was going to come, he speaks right now of what they have, and then what's going to come in a very quick, short amount of time. First of all, it says the Holy Spirit dwells with you. This is an Old Testament ministry of the Holy Spirit that still exists today. The Holy Spirit was with them, and the Holy Spirit's with us. The moment we're born again, the Holy Spirit is with us, and he's with us at salvation. Hebrews 13:5 said, Jesus said, "I will never leave you nor forsake you." This is the Holy Spirit with us. It's a holdover of the Old Testament ministry under the title Jehovah Shammah. And Jehovah Shammah means the Lord is with us. The Holy Spirit will always be with us. From the time we are born again until we get to heaven, the Holy Spirit will always be with us. John 14:16, the Father will give you the Holy Spirit, and he will abide, remain, be with you forever. And in Matthew 28 and verse 20, Jesus said, "Behold, I am with you always, even unto the end of the age." The second ministry comes not from the Holy Spirit, and this one is found only in the New Testament. Once we get born again, the Holy Spirit in us. That's the second ministry. And it's coming here as Jesus talked about it, and that's the Holy Spirit in us. In John chapter 4, verses 13 and 14, the Holy Spirit is in us for everlasting life, something they did not have in the Old Testament. Whenever they were saved in the Old Testament, this eternal life was not given to them, although they will live eternally. They went, first of all, to a compartment under the earth because they were not truly born again. They did not have the Holy Spirit living in them. And Jesus said, "The Holy Spirit will live in you." Why was this so radical? It didn't sound radical to us. We know the Holy Spirit's in us. But for them, it had never happened. The Holy Spirit lived in a tabernacle twice, in a temple twice, and was living in the temple at the time Jesus told his disciples this: "The Holy Spirit will soon be in you." Now, that had to mean it was soon, because these Jews weren't going to die. I mean, at that time, they would be alive when this happened. They would live out their life, but during their lifetime, the Holy Spirit was going to move into them, and this occurred on the day of Pentecost. The Holy Spirit moved out of the temple, moved out of the Holy of Holies, and moved into them, and now we are the temple of the Holy Spirit. John chapter 4, verses 13 and 14, Jesus said to the woman at the well, "Whoever drinks of this water will thirst again. But whoever drinks of the water I will give him will never thirst, but the water that I will give him shall be in him a well of water springing up into everlasting life." Jesus is simply telling her prophetically what's going to happen when he's raised from the dead and the day of Pentecost occurs. So he's in us for the assurance of salvation. John 1 John 4:13 says, "We know that we dwell with him, and he is in us because he's given us his Spirit." So the Holy Spirit in us is the anointing. 1 John chapter 2 and verse 27 says that when the Holy Spirit's in you, the anointing which you have received from him, that's Jesus, abides in you. The Holy Spirit makes our body his brand new temple. The Holy Spirit was in that temple. It was probably one of the most beautiful buildings on earth. And Herod had it, you know, remodeled and everything and made it one of the 8 wonders at that time of the ancient world. And so what a gorgeous building it was. But in 1 Corinthians 6:19, now we find Paul telling the Corinthians, don't you know your body is the temple of the Holy Spirit who is in you, which you have from God, and you are not your own? Wow. The Holy Spirit must have moved out, and the veil was torn from the top to the bottom. That wasn't to let us in. It was to let the Holy Spirit out. And in a matter of 50 days, he was inside of those people in the upper room. And the moment he moved into their bodies, he went, I'm at home. I wasn't at home all that time. I'm now in a temple not made with hands, made by God. And he would rather be in us than inside the most beautiful building made out of stones and all those other things, the most beautiful building in the world. No, you can take the most beautiful building man has built, and the Holy Spirit says, I don't like it. I'll be there if I have to. I'd rather move into a building that God has made. And he moved inside of us. Not only did Bob get formed in my mother's womb, I was reformed by the power of God when I got born again. And the Holy Spirit loved to move inside of me. Why? Because now I was a temple fit for the Holy Spirit to live in. Acts chapter 1 and verse 8 now tells us of a third ministry. In fact, I think it's interesting. Jesus didn't tell his disciples about this third ministry until the time he was ready to leave. In Acts 1:8, Jesus is now telling them, go to the upper room. You're going to receive the Holy Spirit in his power. And in Acts 1:8, he says, you shall receive power after the Holy Spirit has come upon you. Notice this, we have a third one not mentioned in Jesus' ministry, but just before he goes, he can tell him about a brand new ministry. This is the invitation we give to the Holy Spirit to come upon us. This is the receiving of the Holy Spirit. The world cannot do this. They can do the other one by receiving Jesus as Lord and Savior, and the Holy Spirit will be with them and in them, but he's not upon them yet, because this is an invitation we make to the Holy Spirit to come upon us. Holy Spirit, I now receive you just like I received Jesus a year ago, a few months ago, a few days ago, or 10 minutes ago. He comes after the fact we're born again. And in Acts 1:8, he tells his disciples to go to the upper room. You will receive power after the Holy Spirit has come upon you, and you will be witnesses of me, both in Jerusalem, in all Judea, in Samaria, and to the uttermost parts of the earth. When he comes upon us, we are given a divine, supernatural language, and we begin to speak with tongues. It aids our spiritual growth, gives revelation of the Word of God, brings spiritual rest, brings spiritual refreshment, helps us to do what we have never done before, and teaches us how to pray, helps us when we don't know how to pray, and reveals things to come, brings sensitivity to the will of God, edifies, builds us up on our faith, and prepares us to be used in the spiritual gifts. All of that comes by simply inviting the Holy Spirit into our life. This is what happened on the day of Pentecost. Those in the upper room were already saved. Already the Holy Spirit was with them, now had moved into them, and now on that day, the Holy Spirit fell upon them. And we find in Acts chapter 2, as they were praying, the Holy Spirit came upon them, and like fire came upon them. They began to speak with other tongues and magnify God, went down into the streets, speaking in tongues. Sinners couldn't believe it. And out of that, Peter preached a sermon he had never preached before. He said, this is that which was spoken by the prophet Joel. It'll come to pass in the last days, he'll pour out of the Spirit upon all flesh. We are a living example of that right now. We are being moved by the power of the Holy Spirit. And as he preached the sermon that day, 3,000 Jews, some of the most difficult to get saved, religious Jews out of every nation under heaven, were saved by a Jew who was a fisherman and had followed Jesus for 3 years. And they said, aren't these uneducated men? And listen to the languages. They're speaking in fluent, and they named all the languages of the nations they were from, Parthians, Medes, Elamites. I mean, they went down the list of all from different places, and they said, we do hear them speak in our tongues, and the Greek word there is dialects, dialecto. Not only do we hear them speak in our language, they speak the dialects of the areas we are from. That's how accurate. Then they said, well, these men must be drunk on wine. And then they came to realization, you don't do this when you're drunk on wine. This has to be the Holy Spirit. And this is what happened when the Holy Spirit came upon them. He had been with them since the Old Testament. He came to live in them from the time they were born again, and now he's come upon them for power. He's with us for the fact we have a comforter. The Holy Spirit will abide with you forever. The comforter was the same as the comforter of the Old Testament. And we have one ministry of the Holy Spirit that's been here since the Old Testament. But the next thing, he came to live in them, and he moved into us for life. The life of God moved into us and literally moved inside of us, and his life now permeates us. This all happened at the new birth. But in this case, 50 days later. In our case, it can be an hour later, 10 minutes later, or immediately right after. But after we have invited Jesus into our life, we invite the Holy Spirit in, and he comes upon us. And when he comes upon us, it's for power. And there is a manifestation. When we're born again, there's no particular manifestation. I heard a man actually say one time, he said, I'll be honest with you, the great manifestation happened when I was filled with the Spirit. Man, was there a manifestation? But when I got born again, I had a headache before I received Jesus. I had a headache after I received Jesus. Nothing guarantees you that the moment we receive Jesus, all your sicknesses will go. The God wants to anoint you with the power to lay hands on the sick. Believe it for yourself, and this is when the Holy Spirit comes upon you. This is when Jesus began to operate himself in signs and wonders and miracles. Oh, he was already in God's family. He was already a child of God from the time he was born. He never had to accept God. He was already saved. He was born without the nature of the flesh, and he was born free from sin. And so he had no need to be saved, but he still had a need to be filled with the Holy Spirit, and the Holy Spirit come upon him, and this occurred in the River Jordan. So Jesus was simply pointing out, it's had to happen to me, and I was basically born saved. You guys have become saved. If I needed it, you need it. And he said, this is where you begin to move into the power of God, and you will receive power after the Holy Spirit has come upon you to be my witnesses. You know, I'm not going to get a whole lot of time in this particular lesson to get into the purpose of being filled with the Holy Spirit, but I can tell you, it's power to fulfill the greatest thing God has given you, salvation and the saving of souls. The number one reason why God has left us here is to see people saved. It's not to get our governments in line or other things. Listen, that's fine. Get involved in government and do great things, but listen, our deliverance is going to come from the Lord eventually, not from government.
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9: Paul told us in Philippians chapter 1, verses 3 through 5, I thank my God at every remembrance of you, always in every prayer of mine, making requests for you, all with joy for your partnership in the gospel from the first day until now. 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I do too. I pray for my givers, my partners, my fellow ministers of the Word of God. Many of you have been with me since the beginning. 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
10: And God said to them, go ye into all the world and preach the gospel to every creature. And they went forth and preached everywhere, the Lord working with them, confirming the word with signs following. The mission of Bill Winston Ministries is to preach the gospel of the kingdom throughout the world and train believers how to live independently of the world's system and have dominion over it. Dr. Bill Winston is fulfilling the Great Commission, and as a result, people are being empowered to walk in the plan and purpose that God has for their lives. Join us in the great things we are doing to change the world through the love of Jesus Christ. Welcome to the Believer's Walk of Faith.
11: Hello, Bill Winston here, and welcome to the Believer's Walk of Faith, where we walk by faith and not by sight. Well, God is taking us into the land of the giants. Praise God. You see, He's equipped us to do what He's called us to do in that land. See, God said it like this. He said to Israel, you know, I have given you the land. They went and spied out the land, came back and said, the land is there, the land is good, but there's giants on it. You see, every time you take a promise that God has given you, it's going to take a fight. But your victory has already been cataloged in heaven. I mean, he already has written who won the fight, and you did. Praise God. Let's go into it. You are anointed for battle. It's called The Greater Works, Volume 2.
12: Here is a picture of you. This picture of you says that you always triumph. It says you're the head, not the tail, the lender, and not the borrower. Come on, help me now with this. This picture says wealth and riches shall be in your house. This picture, I'm saying, do you look like this picture? If you don't, there's a problem here. There's a problem. And I'm saying, I said, Lord, well, what happened here? He said, it's the leadership. It's the leadership. And then I began to get some scriptures. He began to show me some scriptures here. And one of the scriptures was found over in Matthew's gospel. And Matthew, let me find it here. Over in Matthew chapter 23 and verse 13, but woe unto the scribes and Pharisees, hypocrites, for you shut up the kingdom of heaven against men, for ye neither go in yourselves, neither suffer ye them that are entering to go in. So, you leaders have blocked the door to my people coming into the kingdom. Matthew chapter 15, please. And look what he says here. Starting at verse 12, then came his disciples and said unto him, knowest thou that the Pharisees were offended after they heard this saying? But he answered and said, every plant which my heavenly Father has not planted shall be what? Rooted out. Let them alone. They be blind leaders of the blind. And if the blind lead the blind, both of them gonna fall into the ditch. Check it out. You got somebody in front of you that's supposed to be leading you, but unbeknownst to you, they're blind. Say amen.
13: Amen.
12: Numbers chapter 13, or let's go to chapter 14 in verse 1. I want you to see this here. And all the congregation lifted up their voice and cried, and the people wept that night. Now, why are they weeping? They're weeping because what the leaders said. See, the leaders said something. The leaders were sent out to spy out the land. And 10 of them came back and talked about how bad it was. There are giants in this land. The walls are very great. The houses are too big. The opportunities and companies are too large. Look what he said. And they brought up what? An evil report. Okay, come on down to verse 14, please, and stay there. And verse 2. And he said, and all the congregation of the children of Israel murmured against Moses and against Aaron. And the whole congregation said unto them, would God that we had died in the land of Egypt. Would God that we had died in the wilderness. Check it out. And wherefore hath the Lord brought us into this land to fall by the sword, that our wives and our children should be a prey? Were it not better for us to return unto Egypt? And let us make us another pastor. Let's replace the bishop. Because he's trying to make us believe that we can receive $1,000 in an envelope. Let's get out of here. He's trying to make us believe that we can lay hands on the sick and in Jesus' name they recover. He's trying to make us believe that. Do you hear what I'm telling you? And I'm saying this is what's been happening. That as soon as you mention being filled with the Holy Ghost in some churches, all of a sudden they say, wait a minute, we don't do that in here. Don't do it. That is the power. That is exactly what you need. There is no place in that Bible that somebody who got born again didn't get filled with the Holy Ghost. Does your picture look like that Bible? It's been leadership. It's a leadership void. And look what he said. He said, he put it on Moses, and he had the nerve to put it on God. In other words, I'm the victim. See, if you ever say that, then you won't change. Because your subconscious says, I don't have anything to change. I'm good to go. No, you're not. You're a begging victim, and you need to get out of that, and you need to stop listening to folks that look like you, manipulate you, and take you down a political road that God never intended for you to go. Oh, I'm preaching now. I was talking to somebody and they were close and so forth, and they were talking about their school, and they went to a certain school, undergraduate school, and they went to a certain school, and so they had problems getting into school. And I said, what happened? And he said, well, they wouldn't let me in at first. And I said, and it was a business school. And he said, why? And he said, because I had to bring my mother and my father, and we pleaded our case, and they finally let me in. I said, well, why wouldn't they let you in? He said, they wouldn't let me in because I transferred from this other school there. Now, the other school wasn't deficient. They didn't want to let her in because they said, we don't want to let you in because we were not your first choice. They say, we believe we got the best. So the director of that school has this thing about her. That she said, I don't have time for low-level people. Now, she wasn't putting anybody down. They get the poor there. They get people who have been incarcerated come. People who have been, it didn't make any difference. Somebody had a situation out of wet. So whatever it is, they come and go to school and do well. But hold it. She is saying, I'm not called to teach folks who don't want to go anywhere. I'm not called to these people. I'm not called to this bunch. And look at what God did with Gideon. He called him a mighty man of valor. This is when Gideon was stupid. He had no background. I don't know what he had, but he was poor. He admitted these things. But God says, I'm going to do something with you. I'm going to fix you up so that you will lead Israel. In the army. I'm going to take you from the bottom to the top. So she said, I'm not called to those people. And I had to discover something. I had to discover I am not called to people. When I say show up on New Year's Eve night, they don't come. I'm not called to them people. I am not calling to people who won't learn to pray. They won't go through foundations. They won't come to the prayer meeting when they have a crisis in their family. Won't even come out on Sunday morning and get all these people to pray for them. Because one prayer can deliver your friend. Didn't it? When Peter got in a situation and they arrested him and they were going to kill him the next day, what did the church do? They got together and prayed that night. What did God do? He sent an angel. The angel shows up. Hey, you Peter? Yeah. Get yourself, man. Let's go. Hey, get your sweater too. Come on. Put your shoes on. Put your socks on. Put your shoes on, man.
11: Well, I trust that you were blessed by that message. Now, here's a point you want to remember. God doesn't want you to fear anything. Fear is not from God. The Bible says God has not given us a spirit of fear, but a power, love, and a sound mind. You see, fear tries to get you out of your sound mind. It tries to give you a panic or make you have anxiety or make you start doubting or whatever have you. One of the first things the enemy tries to bring to you to get you to do what he wants you to do is fear. Fear not. Cast that thing down. Cast it out. It's a spirit and it's designed like a magnet to draw exactly what you don't want. He said in the book of Job, "The thing that I greatly feared has come upon me." Fear not. Cut that thing off. Get back over into faith. How do you do it? Get some word in you. Get that faith flowing again and get the victory. Praise God. Now, our announcer is going to give you some important information on how you can order this powerful set of teachings, and I'll be right back.
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15: Welcome to 15 Minutes in the Word with New York Times bestselling author Joyce Meyer. On today's program, Joyce will be teaching from her series, Blessed in the Mess. Life is full of trials. God does not promise us a problem-free life, but He does promise us to work everything out for our good if we love Him. God allows us to go through difficult times because they make us depend more upon Him. So when things aren't going our way, trust the Lord. He is good all the time, and He will ultimately work things out better than we can even imagine. Now, here's Joyce with today's teaching.
16: And I look back at my own life, and I say I was baptized in the Holy Spirit when I, in 1976. There was a move of God going on basically all over the earth. Thousands and thousands of people were being baptized in the Holy Spirit. But if I really want to be doctrinally correct, which, believe it or not, I do try to be. I had the Holy Spirit. And I don't think I just had a little bit of the Holy Spirit, but the Holy Spirit only had a little bit of me. And so half of these guys say what I'm saying now, that you receive the fullness of the Holy Spirit, but you can lose some of that. The Holy Spirit never leaves you. He's there to abide, but you can lose the full power of the Holy Spirit by living the wrong way. So I'm asking you to make a decision tonight. Do you, what's more important to you? To do what you want to do when you want to do it, to say what you want to say when you want to say it, to think what you want to think when you want to think it, to watch stuff that you know you shouldn't be watching, listen to stuff you know you shouldn't be listening to. Gossip and laugh at dirty jokes and what, you know, whatever you, whatever. Or do you want to have the full power of the Holy Ghost in your life? I'm going to tell you something, and I sure don't mean this to sound any way, but just I'm trying to tell you the truth. I believe that I carry an anointing on my life. That's the only thing that helps people. It's not my great speaking ability, it's God's anointing. But I pay a price to keep that. And I spend a lot of time by myself, because sometimes you just can't get involved in all of it. You know, it's just, I mean, the devil will get you. How easy is it to start gossiping about people when you sit with other people all the time who gossip? How easy is it to start murmuring and grumbling and complaining about every little inconvenience if all you hang out with is other grumblers and murmurers? Come on. How easy is it to compromise just a little if all you hang out with is people who always compromise just a little? And I've got some good godly friends, but I like to hang out with positive people. I like to hang out with generous people because I'm a giver. Come on. Which do you want? Do you want this temporary self-will, or would you be willing to walk away from anything? I'm calling people to decision tonight. Would you be willing to walk away from anything if God put his finger on it and said, you know that that's wrong? Would you be willing to walk away from all your friends if God showed you they were all poisoning your life and keeping you from God? In order to have the full power of the Holy Spirit in your life, I have got to have all of God. I cannot do with any less. I cannot do with any less. All right, now, I'm taking a little longer than I'm supposed to, but I'm going to. I want you to look at something with me. 2 Timothy 3, 1 through 5. These are the days we're living in. And we need the gifts of the Holy Ghost. And some of them say they left with the early church, and some of them say they didn't. You know what I think people do? I think people make a doctrine out of their own experience. However, they got something, that's how everybody's supposed to get it. Or if they didn't get it at all, then nobody's supposed to have it. And you know, the Holy Spirit is like the wind. You don't know where it's coming or where it's going, but you sure know when it's been there. And the Holy Spirit does different things in different ways in different people's lives. And we got to just let him have his way. You say, well, what about this speaking in tongues thing? Well, okay, what about it? People have fought more over that. And it's the last gift on the list. And whole denominations have split and parted ways over that. Well, I speak in tongues, but if you don't want to, I can love you anyway. You know, some of them say God doesn't give everybody that gift. Let me tell you something. I know some Christians that are meaner than snakes that speak in tongues. And I know some people that I believe are godly and full of the Holy Ghost that don't speak in tongues. So, get off it. I mean, just get off it. I mean, I want everything God will give me, so I begged him to give me. I opened my mouth, I tried, I did everything. Because if anybody can have anything, I want it. I'm a spiritual hog. You know what's getting most people? They want to be religiously respectable. And it's our deadly respectability that's keeping the power out of the church. We don't want anybody to talk about us. We don't want anybody to make fun of us. We don't want anybody to think we're a Jesus nut or a fanatic. Well, when I started fully, well, I'm probably still not fully following God, but when I decided to at least make an effort to fully follow God, which really is what happened to me in 1976. I just came to the end of myself, and I want to know, is anybody in this building at the end of yourself? You're just tired of it. How many of you don't want to go home and just keep doing it the same way you've been doing it? Okay, then, there's one decision you got to make tonight. I'll walk away from anything that I need to walk away from if I can just have all of God in my life. If I can have the full power of God in my life. I don't care if you call it baptized in the Holy Spirit, filled with the Holy Spirit, endued with power from on high, the second blessing, it... You can believe you get it all when you're born again. You can believe you get it later. I don't really care as long as you get it. I don't care if you get a Baptist version, a Methodist version, a Lutheran version, a Catholic version, or a Pentecostal version. All I know is we've got to have God's power back in the church. Thinks we're a joke. And no wonder. Oh, good Lord. Jesus, help me. I've got 100 pages of notes and I'm on 2 or something. I don't know. This is so important to me that you understand this tonight. God is real, but the devil is real too. And it's coming down to the wire, and he is after you. And the Bible says that if God did not shorten the days for the sake of the very elect, no man could stand the deception that is coming on the earth. Every day, I pray to be filled, completely filled with the Holy Spirit, and for God to give me the discerning of spirits so I know when Satan is lying to me. We got to just quit walking around with our heads in a cloud. When I go to church, I watch Joyce on TV. I got a bumper sticker and I bought her a t-shirt. See, right here, I belong to Jesus. Second Timothy 3:1-5. This is what we're living in today. Now, you listen to this and then tell me we don't need the full power of the Holy Spirit. But understand this, that in the last days will come and set in perilous times of great stress and trouble, hard to deal with and hard to bear. Great stress, terrible trouble. For people will be lovers of self and utterly self-centered. Lovers of money and aroused by an inordinate, greedy desire for wealth, they will be proud, arrogant, contemptuous boasters. They will be abusive, blasphemous, scoffing, disobedient to parents, ungrateful, unholy, and profane. That's only verse 2. They will be without natural human affection. I never really noticed that until, but you know, there's a lot of unnatural human affection. And it says plainly here that there will come a day when people will be without natural human affection. They will be callous and inhuman, relentless, admitting of no truce or appeasement. They will be slanderers, false accusers, troublemakers, intemperate, that means no self-control, loose in morals and conduct. He's talking to the church. He's not talking to a bunch of unbelievers. He is talking to the church. He's writing this letter to the church. Let me ask you a question. Do you think that Paul would have put up with some of the stuff in the church that we put up with today?

0: lied to the Holy Spirit and they fell over dead. Oh yeah, we liked the power they had. But they also had unity. They lived holy lives. They shared what they had in common. You didn't have to preach for 40 minutes to get them to give $10. They brought it and laid it at the apostles' feet. I wonder how many will forget to give tonight because we didn't pass something right in front of you.
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5: Chapter 8. Doth not wisdom cry, and understanding put forth her voice? She standeth in the top of high places, by the way in the places of the paths. She crieth at the gates, at the entry of the city, at the coming in at the doors, "Unto you, O men, I call, and my voice is to the sons of men. O ye simple, understand wisdom, and ye fools, be ye of an understanding heart. Hear, for I will speak of excellent things, and the opening of my lips shall be right things. For my mouth shall speak truth, and wickedness is an abomination to my lips. All the words of my mouth are in righteousness. There is nothing froward or perverse in them. They are all plain to him that understandeth, and right to them that find knowledge. Receive my instruction, and not silver, and knowledge rather than choice gold. For wisdom is better than rubies, and all the things that may be desired are not to be compared to it. I, wisdom, dwell with prudence, and find out knowledge of witty inventions. The fear of the Lord is to hate evil. Pride and arrogancy and the evil way and the froward mouth do I hate. Counsel is mine, and sound wisdom. I am understanding. I have strength. By me kings reign, and princes decree justice. By me princes rule, and nobles, even all the judges of the earth. I love them that love me, and those that seek me early shall find me. Riches and honor are with me, yea, durable riches and righteousness. My fruit is better than gold, yea, than fine gold, and my revenue than choice silver. I lead in the way of righteousness in the midst of the paths of judgment, that I may cause those that love me to inherit substance, and I will fill their treasures. The Lord possessed me in the beginning of his way, before his works of old. I was set up from everlasting, from the beginning.

0: When there were no depths, I was brought forth, when there were no fountains abounding with water. Before the mountains were settled, before the hills was I brought forth, while as yet he had not made the earth, nor the fields, nor the highest part of the dust of the world. When he prepared the heavens, I was there. When he set a compass upon the face of the depth, when he established the clouds above, when he strengthened the fountains of the deep, when he gave to the sea his decree that the water should not pass his commandment, when he appointed the foundations of the earth, then I was by him, as one brought up with him, and I was daily his delight, rejoicing always before him, rejoicing in the habitable part of his earth, and my delights were with the sons of men. Now therefore hearken unto me, O ye children, for blessed are they that keep my ways. Hear instruction, and be wise, and refuse it not. Blessed is the man that heareth me, watching daily at my gates, waiting at the posts of my doors. For whoso findeth me, findeth life, and shall obtain favor of the Lord. But he that sinneth against me wrongeth his own soul. All they that hate me love death.
1: Psalm 109. Hold not thy peace, O God of my praise, for the mouth of the wicked and the mouth of the deceitful are opened against me. They have spoken against me with a lying tongue. They compassed me about also with words of hatred, and fought against me without a cause. For my love they are my adversaries, but I give myself unto prayer. And they have rewarded me evil for good, and hatred for my love. Set thou a wicked man over him, and let Satan stand at his right hand. When he shall be judged, let him be condemned, and let his prayer become sin. Let his days be few, and let another take his office. Let his children be fatherless, and his wife a widow. Let his children be continually vagabonds and beg. Let them seek their bread also out of their desolate places. Let the extortioner catch all that he hath, and let the strangers spoil his labor. Let there be none to extend mercy unto him, neither let there be any to favor his fatherless children. Let his posterity be cut off, and in the generation following let their name be blotted out. Let the iniquity of his fathers be remembered with the Lord, and let not the sin of his mother be blotted out. Let them be before the Lord continually, that he may cut off the memory of them from the earth, because that he remembered not to show mercy, but persecuted the poor and needy man, that he might even slay the broken in heart. As he loved cursing, so let it come unto him. As he delighted not in blessing, so let it be far from him. As he clothed himself with cursing, like as with his garment, so let it come into his bowels like water, and like oil into his bones. Let it be unto him as the garment which covereth him, and for a girdle wherewith he is girded continually. Let this be the reward of mine adversaries from the Lord, and of them that speak evil against my soul. But do thou for me, O God the Lord, for thy name's sake. Because thy mercy is good, deliver thou me. For I am poor and needy, and my heart is wounded within me. I am gone like the shadow when it declineth. I am tossed up and down as the locust. My knees are weak through fasting, and my flesh faileth of fatness. I became also a reproach unto them. When they looked upon me, they shaked their heads. Help me, O Lord my God. O save me according to thy mercy, that they may know that this is thy hand, that thou, Lord, hast done it. Let them curse, but bless thou. When they arise, let them be ashamed, but let thy servant rejoice. Let mine adversaries be clothed with shame, and let them cover themselves with their own confusion as with a mantle. I will greatly praise the Lord with my mouth, yea, I will praise him among the multitude. For he shall stand at the right hand of the poor, to save him from those that condemn his soul.
0: Chapter 4. Behold, thou art fair, my love. Behold, thou art fair. Thou hast dove's eyes within thy locks. Thy hair is as a flock of goats that appear from Mount Gilead. Thy teeth are like a flock of sheep that are even shorn, which came up from the washing, whereof every one bare twins, and none is barren among them. Thy lips are like a thread of scarlet, and thy speech is comely. Thy temples are like a piece of a pomegranate within thy locks. Thy neck is like the Tower of David, builded for an armory, whereon there hang 1,000 bucklers, all shields of mighty men. Thy two breasts are like two young roes that are twins, which feed among the lilies. Until the day break, and the shadows flee away, I will get me to the mountain of myrrh and to the hill of frankincense. Thou art all fair, my love, there is no spot in thee. Come with me from Lebanon, my spouse, with me from Lebanon. Look from the top of Amana, from the top of Shinar and Hermon, from the lion's dens, from the mountains of the leopards. Thou hast ravished my heart, my sister, my spouse. Thou hast ravished my heart with one of thine eyes, with one chain of thy neck. How fair is thy love, my sister, my spouse! How much better is thy love than wine, and the smell of thine ointments than all spices! Thy lips, O my spouse, drop as the honeycomb. Honey and milk are under thy tongue, and the smell of thy garments is like the smell of Lebanon. A garden enclosed is my sister, my spouse, a spring shut up, a fountain sealed. Thy plants are an orchard of pomegranates, with pleasant fruits, campfire, with spikenard and saffron, calamus and cinnamon, with all trees of frankincense, myrrh and aloes, with all the chief spices. A fountain of gardens, a well of living waters, and streams from Lebanon. Awake, O north wind, and come thou south. Blow upon my garden, that the spices thereof may flow out. Let my beloved come into his garden, and eat his pleasant fruits.
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1: What determines what you can have? You have limited yourself with your unbelief. I know years ago I was talking about this, and we touched on these things, and I told the people the same thing. Don't quit saying that. Quit saying we can't afford this. We can't afford that. God meets your needs how? According to His. Can He afford it?
2: Yes.
1: He can do it if you can believe it. And about 3 months later, I got a letter in the mail. And this lady said, I was in that service, and I heard you say that, and I was one of the world's worst. I'm a single mom. I have three little girls, and we've been so tight, we just barely get along. And every time something would come up, I'd say, babies, I'm sorry. Mom would like to do it, like to give it to you, but we can't afford it. I'm sorry, but Mama can't afford it. I'm sorry. Said it multiple times a day. And I told him, what do? I said, do you believe that God can meet needs? I said, if your child asks for something, you wouldn't mind them having it? Teach them how to believe God. I said, come over here, baby. The Bible says, if any two of us will agree, as touching anything we ask, it'd be done for us. You got something you can sow? A toy? Some allowance? Plant it? Sow it? Mama will agree with you, and we'll stand till it comes in. Amen. But you know why people don't do that? They're not convinced it'll work. They're afraid their little darling's going to be disappointed. It means they don't believe it themselves. Well, thank God this mama did. Amen. Not long after that, her little girl came and said, Mama, I want this certain bike. Can I get this bike? And she said, baby, we can't afford. And she caught herself. She thought about it. She said, you really want that bike? Mm-hmm. Yeah, mama. She said, all right, come here. Sit down. You got something you can give, something you can sow, put some seed in the ground so you can get your harvest? Yeah, she had a toy, and she had a little friend she wanted to give it to. Amen. How many of these are good things to be teaching your little ones? Little bitty thing. She said, great. All right, you're going to sow it. Come here, join hands with me. We're going to ask the Father. She asked the Lord for this bicycle. Claimed it. Well, just a few weeks went by, and then a month. Here comes in the mail something from a totally unexpected channel to the girl. The little girl. Here's a check for more than enough for what the bicycle cost. They went to the bike shop, and that same week they're having a sale on that particular bicycle. They had the money. They bought the bike. She's riding that bike back down the sidewalk, back home, and I'm telling you what, she'll never forget this. Mama didn't give her this bicycle. Santa Claus didn't give her this bicycle. The Easter Bunny didn't give her. Jesus got her this. She'll never forget it. And the wonderful thing, if you know how to believe for a bicycle, you can get anything. Same principle works for anything, including a healing, including direction, including the right husband. Did you hear anything? Principle works the same way. Thank you, Lord. Amen. Go to Psalm 78, please. Psalm 78. Psalm 78, and in verse 19. 78:19 said, they spoke against God. And they said, can God furnish a table in the wilderness? He smote the rock and the waters gushed out and the streams overflowed. Can He give bread also? Can He provide flesh for His people? And the Lord heard it and said, bless your heart, you shouldn't say that. That's not nice. But I understand, because it's a rough old world you live in. He was wroth. Why? Because when God has provided for you again and again and again and again, after a while, it's not okay if you pop up and go, yeah, but can he do that? Can he do that here? I don't know. Can he do that at my job? Can he do that in my family? I mean, I'm from 9 generations of broke. Can he do that here? We're in the sticks, brother. I mean, we're out in the country. Nobody knows. You're a big preacher. People see you. They know you. And no wonder they bring you big checks. Listen, I know plenty of preachers ain't getting big checks. I was a preacher for years, didn't get big checks. No. That's not what it's based on. You can believe that if you want to. That'll be an excuse for you not to receive. But if you will believe that all things are possible to him that believes, then you believe he can find you in the darkest hole in the ghetto. And he can bring you up out of the garbage heap and set you with princes, the scripture said. He can bring you from the brokest of the broke, and he can bless you and increase you until you are strong and powerful and influential for him. If you want it, if you're hungry for it, if you'll stay after it and not quit and not faint. Can God furnish a table here? Can he do it here? Man, I just don't know where we'd get that much money. I don't, where would we get it? You don't have to know where you'd get it. Verse 40, read it. Verse 40, how often did they provoke him in the wilderness and they grieved him in the desert? They turned back and they tempted God and they limited the Holy One of Israel. What a statement. Can you limit God? A lot of folk could scoff and go, oh, you cannot limit the Almighty. I'm reading scripture, okay? Can you limit God? Well, you don't limit him in himself and in his ability, but you can sure limit him and what he can do for you. By what you believe, what you don't believe. Go with me to 2 Kings real quickly. 2 Kings, the 7th chapter. This is going to build in us this week. Amen. We're going to lay foundation. And lay foundation, and then it's going to get stronger and stronger until you just won't have it any other way except to be blessed, prosperous. 2 Kings and the 7th chapter. This is an interesting thing. There was a famine on in the land, a severe famine. People were literally starving to death. Falling dead on the streets from just not enough to eat. And the man of God in chapter 7 and verse 1, 2 Kings 7, 1, the man of God, Elisha, said, hear the word of the Lord. Thus says the Lord, tomorrow about this time, a measure of fine flour will be sold for a shekel. 2 measures of barley for a shekel in the gate of Samaria. That's right here in this city. Where somebody just fell dead, starving to death. In other words, he's saying, food is going to be dirt cheap right here. When? Tomorrow, about this time. Verse 2. Then a Lord on whose hand the king leaned answered the man of God and said, behold, if God made windows in heaven, might this thing be? Sound like the same thing, doesn't it? Could it be? How's God going to get us the rest of this money to pay this place off? That's not my problem. Right. Not yours either. Right. Right? Right? How could people know? You might say, who knows me? I don't know anybody that's got enough money to write me a check and pay my house off. How could that happen? You don't have to know how. I only make X amount a week and X amount a month. How could I ever have a car like that? How could I ever live in a house like that? You don't have to know how. You just need to believe he can. Amen. Amen. Amen. You do not have to figure out where it's going to come from. This man said, right. Tomorrow, food dirt cheap. Here, God opened the windows of heaven and dropped it on us. Could it be? Notice what he said. He said, well, you'll see it, but you won't eat any of it. It'll happen. Amen. You'll see it. And you know the story? Sure enough. You remember those lepers went out there to the camp and God had caused the army to hear a terrible sound and a whole bunch of them ran away. And there they left all their food, they left their gold, they left their clothes. There was just riches and money and food everywhere. And they went from tent to tent and just ate all they could and had their pockets stuffed. And they said, we better go back and tell the rest of the folk about this. And so they went back and told them, and the people sent out, and they came back and said, there's food everywhere, there's food. And the people stormed the gate, and the king put that man at the gate. And he saw it happen, and they all ran over him. And he perished that day. Doubters do without. Doubters don't receive. I just don't know. And see, here's doubt. Just saying, well, we'll see. We'll wait and see. That's doubt. I said, that's doubt. Amen. Well, you just never know. I tell you, let's just wait and see what happens. If the Lord wants to bless us, well, okay, but you just never know. So we'll just wait and see. I've had people tell me about projects and ministry we did. We're stepping out in all the faith we've got. You'd like to have some support. And people stand by on the side and say, well, let's just watch them and see. If they flop, we'll know they missed it. And that's probably, we think that's what's going to happen. If they make it, well, maybe it was God. That ain't a friend. That's not somebody believes in you. Right? And that's not the way it is with God's provision. You got to say, yeah, it's coming. Yeah, it's on the way. How's he going to get it to me? I don't know. I don't have to know that. It's coming. It's headed to me. Big time. God is the master at bringing through unexpected channels. I said he is the master at bringing. This 100,000. I would have never thought this would have come through these people. That was the furthest thing from my mind. When they said, we got some money we want to give you. We thought, well, okay, maybe it might have been $100 and $1,000. $100,000. Okay. They said, the Lord specifically dealt with us, told us to do this amount and do it now. Well, he knows what's going on, doesn't he? That's why, never get your eyes on anybody. I said, never get your eyes on anybody.
0: And that concludes today's message by Brother Keith Moore. Today's teaching is from the series, Laws of Increase 2. 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
1: I go to Australia. What's his name? Cole Stringer. Thank you. And so I'm doing some meetings with Cole Stringer. Cole Stringer was nominated for Australia's Man of the Year. I mean, he wrote things for their history books. He was Crocodile Dundee. He really is. He was Crocodile Hunter. That ain't a knife, you know, type deal. And great, funny guy. Great guy. He's preached here, hasn't he? In the other church. And so we were connected, and he goes, "Hey, mate. Hey, Chip. Chippa. Not Chipper. Not Chip. Chippa. Hey, mate. Good on you, Chippa." He'd smile, and you're like, "What are you up to?" You know, type deal. "Got something I want to show you, mate." So we go to his house, and we're watching this, and it's this documentary about monkeys. Well, he's an outdoor guy. He hunts. He knew I like to hunt, so we connected that way. It was different what we hunted, but we told stories, shared stories, and he was showing, "Look how they catch these monkeys, mate." And the
0: guy on there who'd come in and say the natives would come in and set the traps in the jungle.
1: And the traps had this bait in them, and it was a stick inside. And then they would leave, and the monkeys were way up top, so the natives couldn't get them up there. Now, that will preach right there. He's trying to get you to a level where he can trap you. But they're beneath our feet. Come on, I'm sitting here going, the Bible is just all through this. And so they leave, and the traps are set, and they come down, and the monkeys would put their little hand in there, and they'd grab that bait stick. It was so irresistible to them, and they would try to pull it out, and yet their little fist, because it was in a fist, wouldn't pull out. So they got a hold of it, and all you would think they got to do is what? Just let it go. And so they won't do it. They won't let go. And so the sun would rise early in the morning. The natives would come out with their clubs, and every trap had a monkey. E-E-U-U. It's the best monkey I got. And here would come the natives with their clubs. And, you know, I don't want to get gross and all that, but boom, you know. And they would use the monkey for all kinds of things, eat them and the whole bit. But so they would come, and it was interesting to me, as the enemy to them got closer and closer and closer, you know what they did? They would scream louder and jump higher. And I thought, that's what we do. We pray louder. Come on. We'll do it. And the whole time we're sitting there, and you think all we got to do is let go. Just let go. I'm yelling in the documentary, "Let go!" And they don't let go. And I thought, well, what if, and so not I just thought this, we were talking about it, Cole and I were. What if one, because Cole's real funny, you got to know him. And we got to giggling. What if one monkey got the revelation? What if one monkey got the revelation? Hey, hey,
2: I'm free.
1: Woo. And he gets the revelation, and the others are looking at him going, "What are you doing?" "Oh, I let go." And the enemy comes closer and closer and closer, and he's still got the clubs, and they're coming. And he goes, "At least, well, I'm not holding on to it." But he's got to do something more than just let go. He's got to go. He's got to leave. And that's what the Lord said to me. We're not leaving. I come home. Mom shows me a verse, and she says, "Chip, the church has gotten better at forgiving, but they're not leaving. And they don't know they're trapped because they don't know about leaving." They don't know about leaving. What's leaving mean? Leaving means leave it. Don't meditate. Don't think about it. Don't talk about it. Well, somebody else brought it up. Oh, somebody else brought it up? You're still near the... Are y'all with me? Well, at least I'm not trapped. And a lot of you right now have got ones like... You're looking at me all holy. We all been offended. Jesus said offenses will come. They're going to come. Traps are coming. Jesus said to Peter, get behind thee, Satan. Now, he wasn't even talking about Peter. For you are an offense to me. That's what he said. You're trying to trap me through Peter. I love Peter. He's too rooted in the word. Right? I ain't going there. He recognized he's mature enough. Rooted enough in the word to be mature enough to identify that's an offense. And that I haven't left. Oh, come on, somebody. This is the one I'm talking to everybody here. I want you to get mature enough to go, I haven't left it yet. And that's hindering my healing. It's hurt. Hurts are hindering your healing. And so we thought, well, what if one did get it? And he took the first vine and he's up the whoo! And everybody's going, wow, we heard you escaped. Come talk to our trees. Come over and talk to her. And so he's invited over and he's got meetings now. He's got a schedule, an itinerary. And he starts a book table and he's selling t-shirts to Stop, Drop, and Run. And he's got a book called Stop, Drop, and Run. I survived. And he takes a banana with him and he goes, taste and see that the jungle is good. And so Cole and I are going back and forth and we're laughing and crying. That's what happens when a Christian gets a hold of this. That's how free they are. When somebody tries to talk, tries to bring them into their, near their cage. Mama says, this is not going to glorify God. I don't want in this conversation. I want you in my conversation. I don't want in that conversation. That's rooted. That's James Robinson at that men's meeting that I told you all about. 1,000 men were there. And this pastor comes up and he's talking about Brother Copeland and his jet. Blah, blah, blah, blah, blah, blah, blah, blah, blah. Shaking his hand. And he went to his church. And he said, brother, come up here with me. And he gets him up there and he's got these big old hands. And he says, hey, he's got brother. And there's 1,000 men there. He goes, he's got Brother Copeland on his heart. Let's all join in with him as he leads us into a prayer for Brother Copeland. He did not want to pray for Brother Cole. He even said things like, well, bless his heart. Or, if you start off with bless his heart, you're offended. But there's offense there. Or you're near it, okay? So when I say offense, maybe you're not completely there. And you've forgiven them, but you don't know how to leave. That's where the church is missing it. They don't know how to leave. Leaving is leaving. There's no kind of leaving. Leave. Amen? And so he makes him pray, and he prayed, Lord bless Brother Copeland and his jets. I mean, he was even mad when he's praying. And he's got him there, and he prays, and then finally it hits him, and the love of God comes on him, and he goes to his knees, and And James lets go and sees what happens, and he runs off and flies and buys a ticket and sees Brother Copeland. And Brother Copeland's the one who told me the story, but rushes him off, gets down on his feet, asks for forgiveness, never met the guy in his life. And he said, you don't want to know, Brother Copeland says, you want to know something about that man that I didn't know about? He said, after he did that, his ministry took off, his marriage got back better. His kids came home and served the Lord. His finances, his church finances. What happened? Stumbling blocks were gone. And he was going to live with those stumbling blocks. But they were removed. His hindrance was gone. Amen. We get to not get offended. We should get excited when people try to offend us. I'm unoffendable. We know where it's coming from. I'm not grabbing that. I'm taking the first vine out of here. I'm taking selfies as I'm doing it. I'm living the good life. I am not living a life of stumbling. Life too short here. Healing's mine. Hurt hinders healing. Then I'm eliminating the hurt. I don't care how long you've done it. I don't care if your grandpappy and your grandmammy did it. I don't care if you come from a long line. That's from the enemy. And it's been rooted in there. And some of you, you haven't got rid of the leaving part. And if you're even in a Christian, your mindset is, it's the right thing, Christian thing to do. They said that to Jesus why didn't she use that money on the perfume? Why didn't she, come on, remember that? They said that to Jesus. That's not the Christian thing. She wouldn't have broke that. She would have gave it to the poor. Jesus said, leave her alone. Amen. Glory. There's an anointing on this because it's so crucial. It's crucial. And so, you know, what if somebody got a hold of this? And my response was, I'm not offended. I'm still over there. I see this and I'm not offended. And Cole shows me this. Proverbs 4:19. Let's look at this. Proverbs 4:19. The way of the wicked is as darkness, is as darkness. They know not at what they stumble. Christians are stumbling and they don't know that they haven't left. Some haven't forgiven. Forgiven is a different thing than leaving. Some think, oh, because I forgave, I don't have to leave, or I don't know about leaving. But we're going to get into that. So God reminded me of where my offense was at. The Holy Spirit will guide you. Hey, I'm going to show you the stumbling block. And he said, remember when you're trying to build that basketball court? And that developer of the HOA comes out there. And he tells you with the covenant in his hand that there are no basketball goals in this neighborhood, whatever. And I got a daughter and, you know, she's getting in basketball, blah, blah, blah. And so not only does he show me that, Candy was there. It was in our backyard in Republic, Missouri. And he comes up face to face and, I mean, I had never been threatened so hard, so close. On my property, in front of my wife, and getting called everything you can imagine because he's trying to entice me into some kind of physical sit where he'll sue. I found this later out. That's what he did. Sued everybody.
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0: This is Pastor Jerry Hall, General Manager of radio station WHJG. I just wanted you to know that the programs on our station are always not current, and therefore the books and tapes and things offered are not always available. 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God bless you.
1: Anybody who is not accountable to somebody is in automatic trouble sooner or later. But David knew in his heart he was accountable to God. But you see, in a moment of weakness, he forgot. Or he put aside, which is what I think he did, he put aside the fact that he was accountable to God. You see, in a moment of weakness, when your mind gets divided, it's awfully easy to just brush out everything else to get what you want.
2: Everyone has a weakness to temptation, and those who toy with uncontrolled desire don't really understand how vulnerable they are. 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
1: David now, at this point in his life, has been the king over all of Israel for about 20 years. He's 50 years of age. He's come to the very pinnacle of his strength. The people of Israel are loyal to him. They love him. He is the symbol of freedom, a liberator, a great commanding general, a man not only handsome in character, eloquent surely in speech. Read the Psalms and you'll know that there were qualities and characteristics of David that would cause anybody and everybody to look up to him. But here's a man who's at the peak of his prosperity, the peak of his honor and glory and reign, and all of a sudden, the shadow of immorality comes into his life. He was guilty of adultery. He was guilty of murder, because what he did when he couldn't get rid of Uriah any other way and make him go to bed with his wife, he sent him out and he sent a note to Joab. He said, Joab, when you attack the city, get close to the walls of the city, but pull back from Uriah and be sure that he is slain in battle. Now imagine what Joab must have felt, who had been the right-hand man of David all of these years while he was running from Saul. He stood by him. He would risk his life for him time after time. He went into battle with him. He defended him oftentimes, and only God knows how many times Joab may have saved David's life in battle. And here Joab takes this note that says, draw back the forces, move close to the wall, draw back the forces in order that Uriah, who was a valiant warrior, might be slain in battle. That's exactly what it did. So he was guilty of adultery. He was guilty of deliberate murder of one of his choicest soldiers. He was guilty of lying. He was guilty of deceit. He was guilty of involving other people in his crime and in his sin. He was guilty of bringing a mark and a shadow over the whole nation of Israel. And when Nathan said to him, the sword will not depart out of your family, if you look in verse 10 of chapter 12, now therefore the sword shall never depart from thine house, because you've despised me and have taken the wife of Uriah the Hittite to be thy wife. Nathan said, all the rest of your days, as a result of the consequence of this sin, the sword shall never depart from your life. And if you'll read from chapter 11 on to the rest of the end of this book of 2 Samuel, you'll find out how God did exactly what Nathan said. The lasting consequence was not worth the act. Now think about this, and I want to say this to young people as well as adults. If in a moment of weakness you think in your heart, I'm going to do it, if you'll just stop and ask yourself this one single question, what are the lasting consequences of this act? If you, in just a brief few seconds of pure reasoning, ask yourself the question, what are the consequences? What are the future consequences of this act? And don't let Satan slip the lion under that to say, but nobody will ever know, because you don't know that. Ask yourself this question, what are the lasting consequences of this act? My friend, more than likely, you won't do it. How do we build defenses against these moments of weakness in our life, whatever that moment of weakness or whatever that type of weakness may be in your own personal life. How do we build defenses against it? All right, number one. First, acknowledge the reality of such weak moments in your life. As long as you say, well, other folks may have that problem, I don't have that problem. Friends, you're headed for trouble. Acknowledge the reality of moments of weakness in your life. Now, I think husbands and wives ought to talk about weaknesses that they have, whatever the weakness may be, it doesn't have to be this necessarily, in order to help one another, undergird each other, caution one another, and to protect one another. If you cannot say that to your husband or your wife, then you need to build your relationship. Or if you have a friend, someone whose judgment you can trust and someone whose confidence you can trust, you ought to be able to say to that person, you know, I have a weakness in my life, and sometimes Satan gets the best of me, and I want to ask you to do something. I want to tell you what that weakness is, and when you see that in my life, or you see, if I describe to you the kind of environment I get in or circumstances, and you see me heading in that direction, I want you to rescue me before I make a mistake. I believe one of the wisest things you can do is to acknowledge the reality of it. Share it with somebody else, somebody that you love or somebody that loves you, and somebody whom you have confidence and say, look, I need your help. All right, that's the first thing you can do to build a defense against it. Now, let me tell you something. You can't have a friend and say, look, I don't want you anywhere around. You can't do that. You've got to let them in. You've got to open your heart. You've got to be absolutely honest with them. All right, the second way to build a defense is this. That is, analyze how you respond, what's going on in your moments of weakness, what must happen to bring about that kind of circumstance. Is it something somebody else does? Is it something, just a feeling that just comes into your life at certain periods of time in your life? What is it? What are the circumstances? Analyze the patterns. Now, there is always a pattern. And if you're able to identify the pattern, search it out, analyze the pattern of those moments. Then, when you do that, you see, that's helping build a defense because you can sort of be on guard. All right, number three, anticipate these moments, you know, having understood the pattern, anticipate these moments so that you will not be caught off guard. Now, if you know there's a particular weakness in your life, and you know the pattern, if you get into certain circumstances with a group of people, what you gonna do? If you get in a position that a lot of money comes your way, what you're prone to do. If you get around a certain person or in a period of isolation, you know what you're going to do. In other words, if you'll be honest, you can figure out what the pattern is and then anticipate these things. And you see, if you and I will identify what the pattern is and get that in our mind, we'll be able to spot it 40 miles down the road on its way. And you can't say, well, you know, I didn't know it's going to happen. Yes, you did. And you see, what we say, we just throw up all these excuses. Well, Lord, you know, I didn't have any idea. And God says, yes, you did, because here's the pattern. And every single time, if the same thing happens every time you get in that situation, don't tell God you don't know it's going to happen. You know it's going to happen. And you see, all of us, if we'll be honest, now I'm not saying that everybody here knows the pattern. Maybe you never even thought about there being a pattern. It's there. A weakness in our life always has a pattern. That's why the devil's so successful. You know why? Because he knows your pattern. Now, if the enemy knows the pattern and you don't know it, you're in real trouble. So if he knows it, which he knows it perfectly, he's not omniscient, but he knows the pattern, how could he miss it? Look how successful he's been. So he knows the pattern. You ought to discover the pattern. All right, anticipate these moments before they come. Number four, accurately identify the precise weakness and the timing at which it hits you. You don't say, well, now, I know I have some weaknesses, and you could just name off two or three things that bother you. No, identify the precise weakness, or if they are plural, weaknesses, and the timing. That is, be very specific about them. Acknowledge the reality of them, analyze the pattern, anticipate their coming, accurately identify the precise weakness. Now, you see, you may say, well, I think this is my weakness. Or I think this is it. Maybe you hadn't thought about the fact that the same old problem you have is a weakness in your life. But you see, you let the Lord sift through your life and let him show you what is the thing you continue to have a problem with. What is the thing that if Satan really wants to get you, he can divide your mind with that when he can't hit you with anything else. Precisely identified, and the timing that usually it comes in your life, all right? Number five, be consciously aware of your accountability to God for that weakness. Be consciously aware of your accountability before God. Now, this was a mistake that David made. Here is the king. He's a sovereign unto himself. Whatever he says is the law. If he says, I want Bathsheba tonight, he can have Bathsheba tonight. But what he must remember is that he is accountable to God. He may be the law in Israel, but there is a judge and a law higher than his law, and that's the law of God. And the law of God says, thou shalt not commit adultery. You see, if you and I will live, listen, not under the fear of God's judging hand, but what? Under the umbrella of our accountability to God. Anybody who is not accountable to somebody is in automatic trouble sooner or later. And you see, David saw these pagan kings who were accountable to nobody. But David knew in his heart he was accountable to God. But you see, in a moment of weakness, he forgot. Or he put aside, which is what I think he did, he put aside the fact that he was accountable to God. You see, in a moment of weakness, when your mind gets divided, it's awfully easy to just brush out everything else to get what you want. You are accountable to God 24 hours of every day, 60 seconds in every minute. Accountability to God, he says, for every one of us shall stand before the Lord Jesus Christ and give an account for those things in our life. We are accountable to God. And you see, this unbelieving world that just lives in the muck and mire of sensuality, they don't believe this book. And they've decided there is no God and the Bible is just an antiquated book because, you see, they cannot live in their vile sensuality and sexual perversion and live with a dirty conscience. So they say there is no God. The Bible's antiquated. If there is a God who loves everybody, everybody's going to get to heaven. What they're saying is, I want to live my life and do as I please, but I don't want to give an account to anybody, including God. You show me an immoral man, and I'll show you a man whose theology is all warped. Because what he does, he chooses his morality, and then he constructs a theology about God that fits the way he wants to live. And what that's really doing is simply saying, I want to be accountable only to myself. So an awareness, a consciousness of our accountability to God. All right, number six. We're building defenses now. Watch this one. Abandon. Abandon. That means, man, throw it overboard. Abandon habits, practices, thoughts, and those patterns that contribute to your moments of weakness. The only way you're going to overcome the weakness and to become strong in the point. Now watch this, listen, let me deviate here for a second. These weaknesses in our lives should become points of interest and priority because you see, if we will allow God to point that out to us, listen, I believe, watch this, whatever it might be, if there's one major weakness in your life, I believe there is a gem, a tremendous opportunity, humongous potentiality. There's something absolutely super that God wants to do in your life, but you see, somehow it's wrapped up in that weakness. So what does he do? That thing becomes a part of our life. We say, now, wait a minute. If God's going to use this, how can there be a pearl of great price in a weakness in my life? God lets it loom up before you in order to deal with it because there is potential, there is strength, there is energy, there is wisdom, there is something in that area of weakness that God wants to work in your life to be positive, not negative. You see, I believe it has to be that way or the devil wouldn't use it against us the way he does. There must be something absolutely super in that. Now, let's take maybe a weakness or so here. Let's say, for example, that your weakness is the way you handle your money. God may see that you have a tremendous potential for finances. But you see, you're totally out of balance. If he could get that straightened out, there's no telling what you could do. Let's say, for example, that you have a problem over here with sensuality. If God could deal with that, there is absolutely no way of estimating the potential of how God could use your life if you diverted that interest to something else. You can take any weakness, and I think, and we don't have time to go through all that now, but you can take any weakness, and if you'll analyze that and ask yourself the question, now here's something that keeps defeating me, but what is there in this weakness that shows positive potential that if God will conquer this thing in my life, what positive way could that become an asset to God? And I'm here to tell you, every single weakness has tremendous dynamite potential in it. But you and I need to do what? Abandon those habits and those ideas, those thought patterns that contribute to this thing. You know, once you discover the pattern, friend, you'll absolutely be able to. It won't take you long to be able to pinpoint the things that contribute to the fall. All right? Number 7, allow extra time for prayer and meditation, the Word of God. Allow extra time for prayer and meditation, God's Word. For example, now listen, now watch this. Let's say that whatever your circumstance and your weakness may be, and you know that a certain circumstance or situation is coming up. You see it coming up. It isn't something you can avoid. You've got to get right in the middle of it. All right? You know you're going to be in the middle of it. It isn't something you can avoid, but you can build your defenses by going through these. And then if you'll spend extra time in the Word of God, saturating your mind with what God says, getting on your knees before God. I believe that on your knees before God in the Word, that Almighty God will energize you and empower you to conquer anything all hell, with every demon in hell can throw at you. You can be absolutely victorious on your knees in the Word. But friends, you get in a hurry and close this book and head off, and you move right into that situation. You know that you're in it. You know it was coming, and what happens? If you don't start dealing with it before you get there, you're going to fall flat on your face when you get there. And you see, that's exactly what happened to David. He knew better. He allowed himself to get in a situation instead of building some defense. And you see, he knew the truth. I mean, if anybody ever knew the truth, he knew it. Now, I'm saying all of that to say this. We all have our weaknesses, and we have to learn how to deal with them. If you'll analyze them in these first 7 points, and then if you and I will begin to build defenses against them. Listen, now watch. If you miss this, you're going to miss the whole point. Listen, building the defenses does not mean just overcoming them, but ask yourself the question, what jewel, what priceless jewel is there hidden within that weakness that God wants to turn it over, put it into my life, and use it to magnify God himself? That will keep us from being discouraged, and aggressively we will tackle the weakness with a positive confidence that we will overcome and that God will be able, listen, to do what? He'll be able to help us to reach a greater potential as a result of the weakness. If you say, well, this is just one of my weaknesses in life and I'll never overcome it, I'm here to tell you that's straight out of hell and it's the devil's lie. But if you'll say, in this weakness in my life, God wants to show me something, and he'll just turn that thing over and work it and osmose it into my life in such a way that one of these days, the Lord God Almighty will use me to the very maximum. He'll do that if you'll allow him to do it. Heavenly Father, we thank you for loving us. Thank you for David. Thank you for all the mistakes and all the weaknesses of his life, for all the tremendous feats. Thank you that he died, as you said, in a ripe old age, loved of God, and loved of all of Israel. What a beautiful example of the amazing grace that is bestowed upon every sinner to be saved and every saint to be forgiven. We praise your holy name tonight for saving all of us, for the forgiveness that flows every single day into our life and through our life. And Father, we surely want to be examples, and we want to be conveyors of, proclaimers of, declarers of, sharers of the message of forgiveness, that the last thing in the world we would do is to be critical or condemn, but rather to call out to others that Jesus Christ saves, that Jesus Christ forgives, that Jesus Christ cleanses, that he gives new beginnings.

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0: 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Here's a moment with Charles Stanley.
5: Where do you turn when trouble strikes? You've got a lot of choices, and sometimes people don't know which way to turn. They just feel helpless and hopeless. Let me tell you the first place you ought to turn to, and that is to the Word of God. Because this book is more than a book. It's the unfolding revelation of Almighty God. And what you'll find from beginning to end, God meeting the needs of His people. It's a promise book. But unlike all other promises, the promiser has infinite power and is able to keep every single promise he makes right on time. Where else could you go? What other book is like this? There is none like it. And as you look at the Scriptures, God is all the way through the Scripture working in the lives of His people. And so when you think about what this book is, for most people, it's just another book. It's far more than just another book. Listen carefully. God's Word has the answer for every single circumstance of life. This is the divine revelation of Almighty God, given to us to live by, to discover who He is, what He's like, and how we can live every single day, knowing in our heart that we have a security that is divinely given in Almighty God. So we might ask the question, what's the purpose of the Bible? Why did God have all of this written for us so that now we have from Adam and Eve all the way to the end of the world? What did He have in mind? God gave us His Word in order that you and I would understand who is the one true God, the omniscient, omnipresent, all-powerful God.
0: The only way to know God is to first ask Him to forgive you through faith in His Son, Jesus Christ. Trust in Him today. You can learn more about that at intouch.org. How are you going to apply what you heard today? We'd love to hear what you plan to do. On the next edition of In Touch, what do you do once you've given in to temptation? 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

0: Dinosaurs went extinct around 65 million years ago. But we find evidence that dinosaurs lived much more recently than that. Over 20 years ago, scientists discovered soft tissue in a dinosaur bone. Red blood cells, collagen fibers, and blood vessels in a supposedly 65 million year old T-Rex femur. We know soft tissue chemically breaks down. It can't last millions of years. Now this discovery doesn't fit with the evolutionary story, but it does fit with the biblical account of history. Dinosaurs were buried during Noah's flood just 4,300 years ago.
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2: Chapter 8. Doth not wisdom cry, and understanding put forth her voice? She standeth in the top of high places, by the way in the places of the paths. She crieth at the gates, at the entry of the city, at the coming in at the doors. Unto you, O men, I call, and my voice is to the sons of men. O ye simple, understand wisdom, and ye fools, be ye of an understanding heart. Hear, for I will speak of excellent things, and the opening of my lips shall be right things, for my mouth shall speak truth, and wickedness is an abomination to my lips. All the words of my mouth are in righteousness, there is nothing froward or perverse in them. They are all plain to him that understandeth, and right to them that find knowledge. Receive my instruction, and not silver, and knowledge rather than choice gold. For wisdom is better than rubies, and all the things that may be desired are not to be compared to it. I, wisdom, dwell with prudence, and find out knowledge of witty inventions. The fear of the Lord is to hate evil. Pride and arrogancy and the evil way and the froward mouth do I hate. Counsel is mine, and sound wisdom. I am understanding. I have strength. By me kings reign, and princes decree justice. By me princes rule, and nobles, even all the judges of the earth. I love them that love me, and those that seek me early shall find me. Riches and honor are with me, yea, durable riches and righteousness. My fruit is better than gold, yea, than fine gold, and my revenue than choice silver. I lead in the way of righteousness in the midst of the paths of judgment, that I may cause those that love me to inherit substance, and I will fill their treasures. The Lord possessed me in the beginning of his way, before his works of old. I was set up from everlasting, from the beginning, or ever the earth was. When there were no depths, I was brought forth, when there were no fountains abounding with water. Before the mountains were settled, before the hills was I brought forth, while as yet he had not made the earth, nor the fields, nor the highest part of the dust of the world. When he prepared the heavens, I was there. When he set a compass upon the face of the depth, when he established the clouds above, when he strengthened the fountains of the deep, when he gave to the sea his decree that the water should not pass his commandment, when he appointed the foundations of the earth, then I was by him, as one brought up with him. And I was daily his delight, rejoicing always before him, rejoicing in the habitable part of his earth, and my delights were with the sons of men. Now therefore hearken unto me, O ye children, for blessed are they that keep my ways. Hear instruction, and be wise, and refuse it not. Blessed is the man that heareth me, watching daily at my gates, waiting at the posts of my doors. For whoso findeth me, findeth life, and shall obtain favor of the Lord. But he that sinneth against me wrongeth his own soul. All they that hate me love death. Psalm 134. Behold, bless ye the Lord, all ye servants of the Lord, which by night stand in the house of the Lord. Lift up your hands in the sanctuary, and bless the Lord. The Lord that made heaven and earth, bless thee out of Zion.
3: Chapter 4. Let us therefore fear, lest, a promise being left us of entering into his rest, any of you should seem to come short of it. For unto us was the gospel preached as well as unto them. But the word preached did not profit them, not being mixed with faith in them that heard it. For we which have believed do enter into rest, as he said, As I have sworn in my wrath, if they shall enter into my rest, although the works were finished from the foundation of the world. For he spake in a certain place of the seventh day on this wise, And God did rest the seventh day from all his works. And in this place again, If they shall enter into my rest. Seeing therefore it remaineth that some must enter therein, and they to whom it was first preached entered not in because of unbelief, again he limiteth a certain day, saying in David, Today after so long a time, as it is said, Today if ye will hear his voice, harden not your hearts. For if Jesus had given them rest, then would he not afterward have spoken of another day? There remaineth therefore a rest to the people of God. For he that has entered into his rest, he also hath ceased from his own works, as God did from his. Let us labor, therefore, to enter into that rest, lest any man fall after the same example of unbelief. For the word of God is quick and powerful, and sharper than any two-edged sword, piercing even to the dividing asunder of soul and spirit, and of the joints and marrow, and is a discerner of the thoughts and intents of the heart. Neither is there any creature that is not manifest in his sight, but all things are naked and opened unto the eyes of him with whom we have to do. Seeing then that we have a great high priest that is passed into the heavens, Jesus the Son of God, let us hold fast our profession. For we have not an high priest which cannot be touched with the feeling of our infirmities, but was in all points tempted like as we are, yet without sin. Let us therefore come boldly unto the throne of grace, that we may obtain mercy and find grace to help in time of need. Chapter 3. Now Peter and John went up together into the temple at the hour of prayer, being the ninth hour. And a certain man, lame from his mother's womb, was carried, whom they laid daily at the gate of the temple which is called Beautiful, to ask alms of them that entered into the temple, who, seeing Peter and John about to go into the temple, asked an alms. And Peter, fastening his eyes upon him with John, said, Look on us. And he gave heed unto them, expecting to receive something of them. Then Peter said, Silver and gold have I none, but such as I have give I thee. In the name of Jesus Christ of Nazareth, rise up and walk. And he took him by the right hand and lifted him up, and immediately his feet and ankle bones received strength. And he, leaping up, stood and walked and entered with them into the temple, walking and leaping and praising God. And all the people saw him walking and praising God, and they knew that it was he which sat for alms at the Beautiful gate of the temple, and they were filled with wonder and amazement at that which had happened unto him. And as the lame man which was healed held Peter and John, all the people ran together unto them in the porch that is called Solomon's, greatly wondering. And when Peter saw it, he answered unto the people, Ye men of Israel, why marvel ye at this? Or why look ye so earnestly on us, as though by our own power or holiness we had made this man to walk? The God of Abraham, and of Isaac, and of Jacob, the God of our fathers, hath glorified his Son Jesus, whom ye delivered up, and denied him in the presence of Pilate when he was determined to let him go. But ye denied the Holy One and the Just, and desired a murderer to be granted unto you, and killed the Prince of Life, whom God hath raised from the dead, whereof we are witnesses. And his name, through faith in his name, hath made this man strong, whom ye see and know. Yea, the faith which is by him hath given him this perfect soundness in the presence of you all. And now, brethren, I wot that through ignorance ye did it, as did also your rulers. But those things which God before had showed by the mouth of all his prophets, that Christ should suffer, he hath so fulfilled. Repent ye therefore, and be converted, that your sins may be blotted out when the times of refreshing shall come from the presence of the Lord. And he shall send Jesus Christ, which before was preached unto you, whom the heaven must receive until the times of restitution of all things, which God hath spoken by the mouth of all his holy prophets since the world began. For Moses truly said unto the fathers, A prophet shall the Lord your God raise up unto you of your brethren like unto me. Him shall ye hear in all things whatsoever he shall say unto you. And it shall come to pass that every soul which will not hear that prophet shall be destroyed from among the people. Yea, and all the prophets, from Samuel and those that follow after, as many as have spoken, have likewise foretold of these days. Ye are the children of the prophets, and of the covenant which God made with our fathers, saying unto Abraham, And in thy seed shall all the kindreds of the earth be blessed. Unto you first, God, having raised up his Son Jesus, sent him to bless you, in turning away every one of you from his iniquities.
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5: Don't forget now, Wednesday night, if you can come, we usually have food and we eat about 5:30, and then we have, at 6 o'clock, we sing a few songs and pray for people, and then we teach verse by verse a book of the Bible. I just finished Colossians and I'm going to start on Ephesians, so don't forget that. And if you can't come, at least watch it on TV, because you can get it, and you can ask one of the people how to do that. Okay, I've been teaching things that people should know, and if you don't know, it'll help you, and if you do know, you will be encouraged to share this information with other people. One of the things that's very, very helpful as we're praying during the week and as we come on Sundays, we got to remember that repentance, there's a word called repentance. There was a man in the Bible who represented repentance. His name was John the Baptist. John said, there's something very important that you should do in your life consistently, but there's also something very important to do if you're going to come to Christ. Sometimes people don't understand this till afterwards, but you need to understand what repentance is all about. When we come to Christ, in order to come, or because we come, we should repent of anything we did that broke the laws of God in the Bible, and you have a list of those in the New Testament as well as the Old Testament. In the Old Testament, it is in Exodus, I think, chapter 20, gives you the Ten Commandments. And those commandments are given by God, not because he wants to punish us particularly, but because he wants to show us how we can have freedom to follow him in our life. And we don't stop repenting just because we get saved. That's a good opportunity to keep on repentance. And we should repent constantly, because when we repent, and another word for that's confess, that keeps the enemy from being involved in our life. And we want to, his whole thing is, Satan's going to go to eternal hell forever. But he wants to bring as many as he can. So he's going to try to pull you into his way of thinking. And there's really only two ways. You're either a saint or you're an ain't. You're not. That's very simply it. And I'm going to show you how important repentance is, because unfortunately for Rhonda, we got a lot of scriptures today. But I want to show you in the Bible and put and write these down and study these, because repentance was extremely important. John the Baptist said, come to me and be baptized for repentance. That's what he did. And people came from all over Israel at that particular time to be baptized in repentance, because he said, I've got somebody more important coming, and I want you to know him. And of course, he was talking about the Lord Jesus Christ. But you're not going to fully do what Christ says, or the Holy Spirit, unless you repent whenever you do something, and we all do. We're sinners even after we're saved, and will be as long as we're on this earth. But we have a way out, and that's repentance, or confession would be another word. But I'm going to give you scriptures that you need to write down and look. But the first one is Proverbs 28:13. Proverbs 28:13. Now these scriptures ought to mean something to you, because we're going to go over them and go through the Bible, because God's going to tell us. He that covers his sins, that means even after you're saved, shall not prosper. But he who confesses and forsakes them shall have mercy. That is repentance. You confess your sin. Even we even make mistakes after we're saved in many cases. Maybe not as much as before, or very little, but the point is we need to confess our sins to keep Satan from having any foothold in our life. And he still can, even if we're saved, if we don't repent. Would you put up, please, Psalm 51:6. Psalm 51:6. We got a bunch of scriptures here, but it's important, because God shows us in his word how we're to live. And if we don't do it, there's no sense praying about it, because it's not going to happen unless he's able to do it. Behold, thou desires truth in the inward parts, and the hidden part thou shalt make me to know wisdom. So he said, we want truth in our life constantly. And then we wanted to allow that truth to in our inward person. Now, when you get saved, you receive the Holy, actually Christ in the form of the Holy Spirit. The Holy Spirit is in you if you know Christ as your Savior. The Holy Spirit will guide you if you continuously repent if necessary, and then ask the Lord to guide your life. The most important thing in your life should be Christ. I mean, more than family or anything else. But the family's under that, and he will guide you in everything you do. But you need to keep repenting if necessary in order to stay right with him. So, and that means maybe every day. If you don't repent, God can't do anything. You need to understand that. John the Baptist was sent to make that clear, that even receiving Christ requires repentance, whether it's before or after. Better before. With me, it was after, because I didn't understand about repentance. They didn't teach on it. But put up Acts 17:30. Now this is going to be very interesting. You need to understand this. This is written to you. Acts 17:30. And the times of this ignorance God winked at. But now, look at this. commands all men, and that means all mankind everywhere to repent. That's written to you and I. Even after we're saved, at times we need to repent. And you need to understand that the sinner must repent before he can become a real reciprocate of salvation by grace through faith. Now, repentance is extremely important. You say, well, I know the Lord, but I keep having all this trouble. I don't understand why. I can explain it to you by this verse, which says you need to repent of anything that's going on in your life. And repentance also means forsaking it. It doesn't mean keep repenting for the same thing. If you have to repent for the same thing all the time, then you haven't forsaken what God wants you to forsake. He's trying to explain to us how to let Him, Christ, operate in your life. And you must repent of things that are wrong. If you don't, Satan has a right to come in. He can't take your salvation from you. Let me say that again. He can't take your salvation from you, but he can certainly make your life miserable if you don't repent. I'll put up Ephesians 2, 8 and 9, just 8. Ephesians 2, 8 to begin with. I'm going to show you in the Bible where it says this stuff. I'm not telling you anything that's not in the Word. For by grace you are saved through faith, but that not of yourselves, it is a gift of God. Now, that tells you very simply, you can't earn salvation, you can't be good enough for it. You receive it from God as a gift, but you have to ask Him for it, and then He will give you the gift of salvation, and you have to open it up. You don't just look at it and say, well, I got a gift from God. No, there's a purpose in it. Next verse, verse 9. Not of works, lest any man should boast. You can't work for salvation. You can't be good enough for it. It is a gift of God. But He will give it to anybody that asks and mean it. Yeah, sincerity. That's the word I was looking for. Next verse, 10. For we are His workmanship. You have to understand, you came from God. God put you on this earth by putting you in your mother's womb. He knew you before you were ever put in the mother's womb. You need to understand that. And He desired for you to be put on this earth so that you could receive Him and be with Him forever. That's the only way you can be with God. You're not there because your parents were good, or they went to church, or they received Christ. You have to receive Christ. And here it says in verse 10, for we are His workmanship, created in Christ Jesus unto good works, which God has before ordained that we should walk in them. In other words, that says, very simply, God puts you on this earth for a purpose. You have to find out from Him what that purpose is. The only way you're going to find out is to receive Him as Savior and Lord. Ask Him what He wants you to do and be. He has fashioned you to do what He wants you to do on this earth. But you have to consent to do it, and you have to ask Him for it. And the only way you're going to find out is to know Him as Savior and Lord. I didn't know what I was supposed to do till I received him as Savior and Lord. I didn't know. I had no clue. None. And even after I got saved, it took studying the Bible, listening to the word preached, and offering myself to him, and then he told me what he wanted me to do. Otherwise, I would have had no clue why I was on this earth. I could have had a family. I could have had children. In fact, I did before I was ever saved. That's just part of life on this earth. But you have to understand, we're here for a purpose. We're here to not only receive it for that purpose for ourselves, but to talk to other people and tell them this information so they can know why they're on this earth. And if you don't know, make sure you know the Lord and ask God and repent of any sins you know he doesn't like. He makes it very clear what he likes you to do and what he doesn't like. It's in the Word of God. The Ten Commandments don't save you, but they can keep the devil from working in your life. I hope you're listening. I'm telling you truth here today. So, also, we must practice daily repentance if we are to enjoy unbroken fellowship with God. Put up Job 42, verse 1. Job 42, verse 1. I'm showing you what the Bible says. If you haven't heard this before, get it now, because it's up to you about whether you're going to live right or not. It's up to you whether you're going to do what God says or not. He has it for you, but you have to receive it. Here's Job 42, verse 1. Then Job answered the Lord and said, next verse, I know that thou can do everything, and that no thought can be withholden from you. He knew that. You should know it too. Verse 3, next verse. Who is he that hides counsel without knowledge? Therefore have I uttered that I understood that not things too wonderful for me, which I knew not. But God wants you to know. Next verse. Hear, I beseech you, and I will speak. I will demand of thee and declare thou unto me. Next verse. I have heard of thee by the hearing of the ear. Now my eye sees you. Next verse. Wherefore I abhor myself and repent. There's that word. There I abhor myself and repent in dust and ashes. Very important. Next verse. And it was so that after the Lord had spoken these words unto Job, the Lord said to Eliphaz, the Teilmite, my wrath is kindled against you and against my two friends, for you have not spoken of me the thing that is right that my servant Job had. What was the difference between he and these people? Repentance. If you're doing something you know the Lord isn't right, you say, well, I know the Lord, I'm going to heaven. Don't make any difference what I do. Yes, it does. Because God can't use you like he put you on the earth for unless you repent and forsake whatever is going on in your life. You say, well, I got rid of most of it, Lord. How about all of it? I said all of it. Everybody say all of it. You see, you can hold on to one thing. It could be any possible thing you can think of that you know the Lord doesn't like. Now, since I became a Christian, I've repented many, many times. I even went to a class on repentance, which helped me. I've mentioned this before, but you need to understand this. I went to a class that was on repentance. I had never been told by anybody that I had to repent of all the sins I committed before I was saved. But you don't have to keep repenting on that. You do it one time, and then it's done. God forgets it, and you need to also. But you need to repent. It's a good idea to write it down on paper, repent of it, and burn the paper. And then, knowing you're saved, then you're going to go to be with the Lord. But what you do after you're saved will determine what the Lord will do good in your life after you go to be with Him. Understand that. If you're saved, you will go to be with the Lord. You'll be in His family forever. But He will tell you after you're saved and you're following Him what He wants you to do, and how much of that He wants you to do, you do in your life, will bring rewards in heaven. Not everybody is going to have the same life in heaven. It's all going to be good, but some are going to have a better life than others because they repented on the earth and they followed what God wanted them to do. You say, that's the first time I ever heard this. Well, good. At least you're hearing it. Because that's what the Bible says. We don't just get saved and then we do anything we want to. I hope you understand that. It won't keep you from being with the Lord forever, but it'll keep you how you live with the Lord forever. So since I became a Christian, I've repented many, many times. Okay. Repentance is a gift of God. I want you to understand that. Acts 5:31. I want you to see this in the Word of God. We don't just get saved, go to church, and do anything we want. God has a plan. Okay. Him has God exalted within His right hand to be a prince and a savior, to give repentance to Israel and forgiveness of sins. Now, I can tell you right now that Israel in general is not following what God wants them to do. That's why they got the wars. All Israel's not going to be saved. They're not any different than the Gentiles. Some will be saved, some will be lost. And you need to understand that. Also put up Acts 11:18. Acts 11:18. You see this word repentance all over the Bible. When they heard these things, they held their peace and glorified God, saying then, has God also to the Gentiles granted repentance unto life? You're not going to live the life God and pleasing to God and even to you if you don't repent and do what God tells you to do. It's just that simple. You can make up any excuse you want, but it doesn't make any difference. God means what He says and says what He means. Repentance brings life. Put up Acts 20:21. I'm showing you what the Scripture says about this. You need to understand it. You need to write, look these verses up. Say them out loud. Acts 20:21. Testifying both to the Jews and also to the Greeks, that's the Gentiles, repentance towards God and faith towards our Lord Jesus Christ. Repentance and faith go together. Not just faith, repentance and faith Let me read it again. Testifying both to the Jews and also to the Greeks, that's Jews and Gentiles, repentance towards God and faith towards our Lord Jesus Christ. So you have repentance and getting rid of the old, and then you have faith looking forward to the new. Does that make sense to you? Both of these things are important. Some people just pick faith and say, oh, I live by faith. Well, have you repented of what you're doing God doesn't like? You see? That's it. Aren't you glad you came today? I tell you, faith goes together with true repentance, or it does not work. Faith and repentance go together. That's the point we're trying to make here. Now, repentance is defined in the Bible, 2 Peter 3:9. I want to show you where repentance is defined. You say, you mean I've been living all this time and I didn't understand this? Yes, but you do today, so tomorrow ought to be different. You got it? That's it. Okay. What do we want? Well, I want 2 Peter 3:9. Thank you. 2 Peter 3:9. We'll get it. Here we go. The Lord is not slack concerning his promise, as some men and women count slackness, but is long-suffering to usward, not willing that any should perish, but that all, everybody say all, should come to repentance. Everybody say repentance. See, repentance is important. It's important that it's receiving Christ, but also repentance is important. And that's tells you right there, that verse, and you need to go. Just don't pick the verses on salvation. Read the whole Bible. Do I hear an amen? You want to know why things aren't going well? It could be you opened the door. It doesn't have to be, but it's very possible you opened the door by not repenting of something that you know God doesn't want. If you keep doing what God doesn't want, don't expect to have the blessing God wants to give you. He wants to prosper you, bless you, and so forth. Yeah, in most cases. Okay. And repentance should be preached. So I'm not doing something I shouldn't be doing. Put up Mark 1:1. Mark 1:1. Hallelujah. The beginning of the gospel of Jesus Christ, the Son of God. Next verse. As is written in the prophets, behold, I send my messenger before thy face, which shall prepare your way before you. Next verse. The voice of one crying in the wilderness, prepare you the way of the Lord, make his path straight. Next verse. John did baptize in the wilderness and preach, look at this, the baptism of repentance for the remission of sins. You want God to forget the sin, repent of it, and forsake it. I hope you're listening, because a lot of Christians aren't, and they're just kind of falling through life, and that's exactly what they're doing, is because they need to repent. I'm showing you in the Word of God where it says this. Now, repentance from dead works. This is the past. How do you deal with the past? Hebrews 6:1. Hebrews 6:1. I'm going to tell you how to repent from the past. Therefore, leaving the principles of the doctrine of Christ, let us go on unto perfection, not laying again a foundation of repentance from dead works and of faith towards God. In other words, you repent of something, you forget it, and you forsake it. You don't just forget it and then do it over again. You repent about it, and then you stop it and ask God what He wants you to do. Then you have faith towards God. You cannot have the faith you need without repenting. Yes. Yes. What she said was, if you repented of something but you keep doing it, is that not Satan or one of his workers pushing that in your life? The answer is yes. God said, quit doing various things because it will open the door to Satan and you're going to get hurt from it. You may need deliverance. So if you're having problems with something in your life and you can't get rid of it, come to one of the elders or the pastor or even another Christian, share it with them, and ask prayer to help you to quit it, because that may be the only thing that will help you. That is absolutely correct. Thank you for that. Okay. Let's see, Hebrews 6:1. Now, there's another scripture here, several of them, in Hebrews, but Hebrews 7:21. It's going to talk about repentance and what God thinks about it. For those priests were made without an oath, but this which an oath by him that said unto him, the Lord swears and will not repent, thou art a priest forever after the order of Melchizedek. Now, there's some things that God wants to do in your life He won't do unless you repent. There are some things He will do whether you repent or not, and one of them is you can be saved, but you're not going to have a very pleasant life unless you repent of whatever's going on. That's basically what he says here. The Lord won't repent of the good that he did in your life, such as salvation, baptism, etc. He won't repent of those things. Yes. And he will not, I'm talking about Jesus, yes. If you don't repent of something, though, there's nothing he can do. And he has to let Satan, in a sense, rule your life in that area where you didn't repent. God is not going to automatically wipe it off. That's what these scriptures are telling you. It has to come out of your mouth. You don't think it's things. You say these things out loud to God, and sometimes maybe you have to have somebody else that you share these things with to help you quit doing a certain thing, whatever it is. It's not my job to judge you about something, but if you ask me, I can help you pray as well as any other Christian can that's doing the right thing, will help you pray to stop doing whatever it is that's happening, particularly past sins and repenting before the Lord, which is what this is talking about. I want to read this again because it's very important. For those priests were made without an oath, but this which an oath by him that said unto him, the Lord swears and will not repent. God says there's certain things God will not repent of, and one of those is salvation. Very interesting. There are certain things. You may go to heaven, but you won't enjoy it as you would otherwise by repenting on the earth and doing what God wants you to do here. So if you haven't repented, I suggest, if you haven't repented of what you did before you were saved, you didn't ask God's forgiveness for those things, I would write them down on a piece of paper, confess them to the Lord, and burn the paper, and forget about it, and he will too. You hear what I'm saying? There's just certain things. You just don't get saved and everything flops right into place. There's certain things we have to do. And God talks about God forgetting them, but the problem is Satan can keep bringing it up in your life if you don't repent and stop it. You got it? That's why this is so important to understand. Now, repentance, you can't renew what you repented of in the past. If you do it over again, it doesn't mean your repentance in the past covers that. You have to repent over again. If you did something one time and repented of it, and then you did it again, you got to repent. And if you don't, stop doing it with the repentance. Satan still has a right to mess up your life. I hope you're listening. This is so important. A lot of Christians don't know this. Okay. Repentance. You just have to do it over again. Put up Hebrews 6. We're almost finished, Rhonda. Hebrews 6, 4 to 6. I want to show you in the Bible where these things are. Write them down. Because God's serious about this. And he's going to talk to you about these things in heaven if you didn't repent. If you did and you stopped it, he's not going to mention that. But if you still have a problem with it, he will. Okay. For it's impossible for those who were once enlightened and have tasted of the heavenly gift were made partakers of the Holy Spirit. Now, put up the next verse. I'm going to show you this. And have tasted the good word of God and the powers of the world to come. You know about salvation. You maybe have accepted Christ. You know there's a world coming. But now the next verse, verse 6. If they shall fall away to renew them again unto repentance, seeing they crucified to themselves the Son of Man afresh and put him to open shame. In other words, you don't keep doing stuff and repenting of the same thing over and over again. You put Christ to shame. Now, I'm going to tell you something else. The person can fall away and come back into what he should. But if he didn't come back to where he should be, he or she probably was not saved in the first place. I hope you're listening, because this is important. You can't keep doing stuff God hates over and over again and then even fall away into it. If you don't return and repent and come back into the presence of God, you probably won't. It isn't a matter you lost your salvation. you probably never had it. So what's that mean? Get saved. Receive Christ. Repent of your sins and keep repenting and claiming the scriptures that are positive that God has for you. And one of them is, once saved, is that true, once saved, always saved? Yes. But the issue is, are you saved? That's the issue. Do you keep doing certain sins and keep doing it after you're saved and you don't repent? It's questionable whether you're saved in the first place. I want to tell you that for a fact. Now, you say, well, you're going to tell people not to come back to church. Well, we'll see who doesn't come back. But I'm not God. He is. So we'll leave that up to him. Okay. Here's another scripture. Repentance is important. That's the point I want to make. It should be important in your life. It should be important in my life. If you get angry at somebody and stay angry for days and months, then you got a problem. You better find out if you're saved first, and then you have to repent of it and stop it. Yes. Where's that? Okay, give us a 6:10. Huh? Oh, Hebrews 6:9. Yeah, I don't think I have that here. Hebrews 6:9. Okay. But beloved, we are persuaded better things of you and things that might accompany, that accompany salvation through we thus speak. Salvation is not something you keep to yourself. Salvation is not something that you don't speak to God about and speak to people about. You should not be ashamed of Christ. Just that simple. Okay, we are persuaded better things of you and things that accompany salvation through we thus speak. It comes out of our mouth. Next verse. Verse 10. For God is not unrighteous to forget your work and labor of love, which you have showed towards his name, in that you have ministered to the saints, and you do minister. The point is, we're to live a life that other people would want to live, and we are to share it with them. Are you listening? Pray about it and share with them. There are certain people that won't listen to you. If you attempt to share with them and they won't have anything to do with it, well, the only thing you can do is step back and ask the Holy Spirit to bring them to a place of repentance. Are you listening? That's the thing to do with people that won't listen to you about Christ. But you have to have your own life repented of. And then you'll be free to talk to somebody else about it. There's nothing wrong with sharing with somebody else something they're doing wrong and is hurting them. But you don't do it forever if they won't listen to you. Just back off and pray for them and go to somebody that will listen. We are responsible for our families being saved in that we are to share salvation with them, with our families, our friends, our fellow workers, whoever. You go into a store and God brings you in contact with somebody, you don't even know them. But if the conversation starts up, just ask a couple of questions. Say, I go to Pelly Road Christian Fellowship. Where do you go? And a lot of times they'll say, well, I haven't been going to church. Well, you're welcome to come to ours. But church is important because you learn the Bible and so on and so forth. But

going fishing with three or four people. Whatever the deal is. Okay, let's keep moving here. Put up Acts 26:19. Acts 26:19. Okay, whereupon, O King Agrippa, I was not obedient unto the heavenly vision. Next verse. But showed first unto them of Damascus and at Jerusalem and throughout all the coast of Judea and then to the Gentiles, look at this, that they should repent and turn to God. It doesn't mean you weren't saved if you asked God to save you and didn't repent, but you should do it now. And do the works which agree with repentance. You don't just repent and go back and do the same thing over again. And over again, and over again, and over again. Hope you're listening. Ask God to help you. He will. Ask somebody else that is living correctly. They should. Let's put it that way. Now, okay. Now, the point is, repent and confess your sins, then ask God what He wants you to do. He can't do it as long as you are not repenting and repeating a sin over and over again. Doesn't mean you're not saved necessarily, but it's a signal that something needs to be done. And repentance is certainly that. I need you to understand that. Then you say, Lord, what do you want me to do? And I'm going to repent and I'm going to quit this stuff I'm doing. I know you don't like. And so I ask you, Lord, what you want me to do. So confess your sins, repent of them, and stop doing them. Then you can serve God. If you want to know why some people don't serve God, it's very simply because they don't want to stop whatever they're doing wrong. Not always the case. Sometimes it's just they don't know why they're here. And you're here because God put you here. He put lost people on the earth. He knew beforehand. He knows everything. He knew what you were going to do before you did it. He knows who's saved and who's not saved. He knew that before you were ever born on this earth. But He had to put you on this earth for you to make a decision for Him so you could be with Him forever. That was His choice. He wants people in eternity that love Him and will do what He says. Everybody say this. He wants people in eternity that loves Him and does what He says. Just that simple. And you can do it in this life. You may have messed up terribly up to this point. But you're still breathing and alive on this earth, meaning you can get it right. You don't have to. It's you have to make the decision. It's just like, it's usually a bad mistake to marry somebody that doesn't like you. That usually doesn't work very good. You want to marry somebody that cares about you, and you care about them, and he or

0: she will do benefit to you, and you will do benefit to them. It's just that simple. God wants people that will love him and do what he says. Where are the rest of them going? They're going to be separated from him forever. I don't care if they go to church 1,000 times. Doesn't make any difference. Has anybody got a question about this? I'm opening it up. You need to know what God says about this stuff. Go over these scriptures and see what you think he says. But repentance is important. I don't know how many times it's in the Bible, but it's a bunch of them. Old Testament and New Testament. Salvation is too, but so is repentance. Satan can only cause you to do wrong. He's not going to cause you to do right. I'll guarantee it. And if you can't stop doing wrong, that means you need to repent of something. And you need to confess to God and repent and ask God to help you not do whatever that is anymore. Do I hear an amen? There's certain things you know that if you do, it's going to hurt you. Physically, mentally, or whatever. But God knows all things, whether or not they will hurt you or not. And so repentance is a big deal. He brought John the Baptist on the earth to teach repentance before he ever taught salvation. Very interesting. And John the Baptist said, there's somebody coming after you, after me that has the truth, and you, when he comes, you have to give yourself to him. I'm here just to share what he has shared to me. And so, if you heard the truth today, don't get all upset about it. Just start doing the right thing. Doing whatever you feel like doing isn't the right thing. What God feels like doing. You can do anything God wants you to do if you do it in the right way. You got it? Repent and confess it. Stop it. And then ask God, I hate to repeat myself 100 times, but Romans 12:1-2. Romans 12:1 says, give yourself to God. Say, God, I'll do anything you want me to do. Anytime, anywhere, any place. Anything. I'll do anything you want me to do. He's not going to ask you to do something that isn't right. Now, the second thing is, verse 2, Romans 12:2, learn the word of God, the whole book, not just part of it, not just what you get on Sunday. Read a little bit of it every day. I read 2 chapters in the Old Testament, 2 chapters in the New Testament. I read one Psalm and one proverb just about every day. Now, there's a few I miss, but I do that every day because God has told me I need to know the whole Bible. And you get my age, you forget easy. And so you got to stay in the Word. And so if you're not doing that, start doing it. God tells us how to do things. Be not conformed, it says, to this world, but be transformed by the renewing of your mind, that you may prove what is that good and acceptable and perfect will of God. And the way you renew your mind is the Word of God. His Word. Everything in that Bible is important. Old Testament, New Testament, and whatever. So, whatever you need to do, we, our elders, the doc had to go speak at a different church today. Matthew had to go to work, praise God. And so we haven't got very many elders, but Ken, you come. And I want Brenda up here. And anybody else that wants to share with anybody. And if you need to repent or you need to understand something I said, I'll be here too. And let's all stand before the Lord.
1: If you would receive the Lord Jesus Christ as your personal Savior, please repeat this prayer after me. Dear Heavenly Father, I'm a sinner and lost, but I believe that the Lord Jesus Christ died on the cross for me, and that He rose from the dead on the third day. And right now, I receive the Lord Jesus Christ as my personal Savior and Lord. Thank you, Lord, for saving me. Our phone number is 962-1477. That's 962-1477. 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
2: An American stands outside a Middle Eastern coffee shop. Inside is a Muslim man who responded to a social media ad about Jesus. Maybe it's a trap. He takes a deep breath and steps inside. Cast yourself in. Inside, Paul, a Frontiers worker, messages the man, "I'm here," and hits send. A man looks up and waves Paul over. His name is Lue, and Paul discovers that Lue is a respected government worker who really is hungry for Jesus. Lue keeps looking around to make sure no one is listening. Finally, Lue asks, "What must I do to follow Christ?" Then, "What about fasting? I can't stop smoking. Will God forgive me? Do you really know the way to heaven? How do you know the Bible has not been corrupted?" Paul knows that each clear answer will bring Lue one step closer to Jesus. At the end of their conversation, Lue hugs Paul and whispers, "I cannot wait to meet again. I will never stop searching for the truth." Muslims are so hungry for Jesus. If you're hungry to reach them, connect with us. FrontiersUSA.org.
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4: Communism has a marketing problem, not simply because its record is unknown by young Americans, but because too many people have been taught to simply ignore it. Well, let's go through some of communism's lies one by one. The first and most common is that communism has never been properly implemented. Well, in reality, the Soviet Union, Maoist China, Cuba, Cambodia, and North Korea all implemented Marxist theory exactly as written. Total state ownership, central planning, one party, no opposition. The results were production collapse, engineered famines, and systematic repression. The failure isn't accidental. Economist Ludwig von Mises explained it in the 1920s. Without market prices, there is no way to rationally allocate resources. The math doesn't work. It never has. Well, the second lie is that socialist revolution brings equality. Well, what it actually delivers is a new ruling class. While ordinary citizens stood in rationing lines, the party elite shopped at exclusive stores, received top-tier medical care, and lived in luxury apartments. The state's total control of production gave communist bureaucrats more concentrated power than any capitalist owner in a free society ever dreamed of. And the third lie is that socialism defends workers. Well, in every communist system, independent unions were abolished and replaced with state organs designed to enforce production discipline. Strikes were treated as sabotage. Workers had one employer, the state, and no ability to negotiate, quit, or object without risking imprisonment. The fourth lie is that without the radical left, workers would still be toiling 14-hour days with no protections. Well, in reality, the first major labor reforms, England's Factory Acts and Bismarck's welfare programs, arose in liberal and conservative contexts before Marxist regimes existed. Working conditions improved because capitalist innovation made production more efficient, not because of revolution. Well, the fifth lie is the one with the longest body count. Socialism, we are told, defends human rights. The historical record shows likely more than 100 million deaths from purges, gulags, re-education camps, and deliberate famines. Communism doesn't fail because it's implemented poorly. It fails because it's implemented. Don't let young Americans fall prey to historical revision or omission. Stay informed and grounded in truth at phyllisschlafly.com. Join us again for the Phyllis Schlafly Report.
5: August 8th, accountable. Have you ever observed someone who's lacking accountability in their life? Maybe it's the teen who's out at all hours of the night. Or the forever bachelor or bachelorette determined to evade the confines of marriage and family so they can live life on their terms. It could even be the spouse who continues living the single life. The bottom line is, these people want to exist in a self-centered universe, something we can all relate to, but they've come to believe that their life is theirs and theirs alone, and any decisions they make are completely up to them. But living as though we're an island, free to do as we please, is in fact disastrous. Jose lived his life this way, but it only left a path of destruction around him and inside him. He's here now to share with us his true story on this Unshackled Daily Devotional.
6: My wife had told me her parents were Christian, but I didn't even know what that meant. I was born in Mission, Texas, about 15 miles north of the Rio Grande, and my parents never learned to speak English or went to church. I was already a big drinker when I joined the Army, but I worked hard, got my GED, and made sergeant. Every time I had a close call with death, I thanked my lucky stars, while my wife thanked God. While I was in Vietnam, she had people praying for me constantly. I drank harder there, but didn't use drugs. Everywhere I went, I was unfaithful, but my wife remained faithful to me. The darkest years of my life came when I returned from Vietnam. My mother had a stroke and was paralyzed. Then my dad died.
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9: Wild Mountain can be a pretty dangerous place. Stay on the trails and stick with me. There's adventures to be had there, too.
10: Come on, PJ, jump!
11: It's too far!
10: It wasn't too far for me.
8: Ah! Insight for Living is proud to present Paws and Tails.
12: Howdy, and welcome to Wildwood. The Cubs have done it. CJ and Stacy have found the player. The worthless tubes they've been finding and playing with for so long have turned out to be phonographic cylinders. Records. These tubes are the recordings of Mr. Collins while he traveled the globe. The cylinder that they're playing now was the last to be recorded before Mr. Collins died some 20 years ago. He was, when he recorded this cylinder, standing on the very place that was once the ancient land of Persia. The place where Esther of the Bible lived.
13: It was against the evil pride of Haman that God used the lives of the noble Mordecai and the beautiful Jewish girl Esther to save the lives of the entire nation of Israel.
14: Now we're talking! He's gonna tell the story from the very place where it happened!
15: Yeah, this is getting good. Let's listen.
16: King Ahasuerus was in the third year of his reign when he threw a party that lasted 6 months. His heart was full of pride. Pride of his kingdom. Pride of his armies. Pride of his power. But this, the most powerful man on the planet was afraid. He was afraid of his queen.
17: But she won't come.
18: No.
19: Disastrous.
18: When this gets out, there will be chaos.
20: I respectfully would like to point out that she merely said that she would not come and parade herself in front of us. How did the king say it?
19: Like a prized cow.
18: An unfortunate turn of phrase.
19: He said that in front of us. That was not supposed to be told to her.
17: The messenger is now dead. That part was easy. Now the rest of this mess needs to be cleaned up.
20: If the request was made again, if it were an invitation to join us for dessert...
17: It is too late for that. She refused to obey the will of the king.
19: When the women of Susa hear about this, they will never show their husbands respect again.
17: He is right. Something must be done. Something so shocking that no wife would dare to disobey her husband.
20: I respectfully disagree.
17: We need to have a plan for the king in 30 minutes. Queen Vashti needs to be...
19: punished.
18: Yes, but she needs to be embarrassed, humiliated.
20: She needs to be invited politely to join us for dessert. Not to come and dance around for us while we're drunk.
19: The king was very drunk.
17: She needs to be exiled.
18: Exiled?
20: You don't send a queen away because she has common sense.
17: She can no longer be queen.
18: No, she cannot.
19: If the king will agree, it will take care of everything.
18: Brilliant! Yeah.
20: Nothing good will come of this.
16: And that is just what happened. Queen Vashti had her crown removed and she was ushered out of the palace forever. Sometime later, the king became sad and lonely, and it was decided that it was time to find a new queen. While these preparations were underway in the palace, there were preparations being made also in the house of Mordecai, the Jew.
0: Every girl should have such a party. You spoil her, Mordecai.
21: Esther is the joy of my life. She is the joy of everyone's life who knows her. This will be a birthday party that she will never forget.
0: Elizabeth, help me with the table. And bring me those pillows.
22: Ardia! Oh, my little Ardia, how are you? Are you sad?
23: I believe I'm angry.
22: Oh, come here, little one. What could there be to be sad about on a day like this?
23: I've asked God for something, and he won't answer me.
22: Oh, well, that is quite a thought. What did you ask for?
23: I asked for... the freckles to leave my nose, I asked for my hair to be red, and I asked to be 15.
22: And how did you come up with a list like that?
23: I asked to be like you.
22: Oh, I see.
23: You have everything. You're beautiful, you're 15.
22: Not until tomorrow.
23: Everyone loves you. I asked God for just a little of what you have.
22: Oh, sweet little Ardia. One day you will be 15, and you are already a beauty.
23: Where is God? Why does he not answer me when I need him? Doesn't he care?
22: Oh, he is there, and he does care. When I was a little girl, before my mother died, she would sing a little song to me when I was upset or afraid.

0: Does that help a little?
1: Some.
0: Well, that's a start.
1: It would help more if God gave me red hair.
2: Esther! Esther!
0: Yes, Aya?
2: It's time to prepare. The guests will be here soon.
0: All right. I'm coming. Ardia, I need someone to help me with my hair. Would you?
1: Yes, I will.
0: Wonderful.
3: Well, here we are, and just like every other gathering, it's all about Esther.
4: It's her birthday, Becca. It's supposed to be all about Esther.
1: This is the best food I've ever had.
3: Even when it's not her birthday, it's all about her. If she's in the same part of town as we are, not one boy will even look at us.
4: So it's her fault that God gave her beauty?
3: No, but it's her fault that she's so...
4: sweet?
3: And charming. Why does she need to do that?
4: Have you tried these? It would be better if she were mean and spiteful.
3: Better for us. Why would God give her so much and
4: us so little?
3: It would be only fair to have given her less, or given me more. That's all I meant. Look at her. She's like a queen. It's so unfair.
4: And here is the best looking present of them all. Sharon, breathe.
5: Yes, I'm breathing now.
0: He is so gorgeous.
3: See, now, that's another example. Why should she get Moshe? It's not fair.
5: It would be fair for her to get Benjamin.
3: Benjamin? Which Benjamin?
5: The one that looks like a donkey.
4: That is not nice.
3: He does, doesn't he? I've never thought about it before.
6: Moshe, thank you for coming.
7: Esther, you are beautiful beyond words.
3: Does he really think girls like that kind of thing?
4: Sharon, breathe.
5: Yes. Ooh, I'm breathing.
6: Beyond words?
3: If they would just get married, we might stand a chance.
6: I mean it. This is the best food I've ever had at a party.
5: Beautiful beyond words. I think I'm going to cry.
3: I think I'm going to scream.
8: I'm Sammy from Camden. My favorite character is CJ because... he is, because sometimes he relates to me. Wait till you hear what happens next in today's episode.
9: Welcome, everyone. Ned the Beaver here, beloved star of Paws and Tails. We have some parents with me today that would love to tell you what they think about the fun, the biblical teaching, and the music of Paws and Tails. I'll go right ahead, sir.
10: I love that some of the episodes are telling the biblical story. My kids totally know the story of Esther now because of Paws and Tails.
9: I love that. Now, don't miss an episode of Paws and Tails right here on this amazing station.

0: First, I want to thank all of you for coming. We are all here for one reason. Because we love the little girl, Esther.
1: She's not so little anymore.
2: Ardia, come here, child.
0: She is not so little anymore. Tomorrow, she will be 15. We have all lived through very difficult times. Being taken from our homeland to this pagan country.
3: Mordecai.
0: And then the death of my uncle and aunt, Esther's parents. But God is good. He provides what we need when we need it. Through all the heartache, there has been a star that has shone through the darkness. Esther. She has been the blessing that I needed to keep me going. She has been a blessing to everyone here. Has she not?
4: Yes.
2: Why not everyone in all the world? They got the queen.
0: And now God has blessed us through her once again.
2: Oh, there's more.
0: God has a plan. And I think I now know part of it. Through the exile, the difficulties, all of it, God has brought us all together here in this place, I think, for such a time as this. Next year, at this time, we will be celebrating the wedding of Moshe and Esther.
5: They're getting married.
2: They are getting married. Now that's a blessing.
6: With the proper announcements, we fully expect to have perhaps 200 women enter the contest to be queen.
7: How long do you think it will take?
6: Oh, we should be ready to begin in a couple of months.
8: Very good, very good, very good.
9: May I address the council?
6: No, Haman, you may not.
7: Ah, ma'am, you can let him speak.
9: Yes, let him speak.
6: As you wish.
9: The great king Ahasuerus is in crises, therefore the kingdom is in crises. The king needs a queen, and you are suggesting women be asked to come to sign up. And this to begin in a couple of months?
6: You watch your tone, Haman.
9: If there were one man in this room devoted to the king, he would not settle for this ridiculous plan.
6: I will not stand still while this body suffers more of your disrespect.
9: The matter is beyond your control, Memucan. While you old men have sat in here and bickered over your passive and ineffective proposals, I have presented mine to the king himself.
6: What?
7: You've gone too far this time.
9: I have here my plan with the stamp from the king's signet ring.
10: We will not allow this.
9: And with the king's stamp, as you well know, my edict cannot be reversed or revoked. Even as you sit and protest, soldiers are gathering beautiful young women to be...
6: Gathering? By force?
9: By any means necessary. The king is impatient for results. You cannot deliver results. I can. The king is pleased to know that by the end of this day, I will have gathered every beautiful girl in the city.
6: That is kidnapping! The people will not stand for it. They will revolt.
9: They will not revolt. I will not let them. Soldiers have been posted throughout the city.
6: You can't do this!
9: My plan is perfect. And it is already happening.
11: Esther, come with me to the garden.
3: Moshe, we should not be alone like this.
11: All I want in this world is to be alone with you.
3: Soon we'll be married, and we'll be together for the rest of our lives.
11: Oh, but that's almost a year away. I'll die from heartache by then.
3: It'll seem like a moment.
11: Oh, so only my heart burns?
3: I am trying to be brave.
11: Well, for my sake, stop being brave.
3: Every day that goes by, and I am not your wife, feels like an eternity. On special occasions, like a wedding, my father would say, God brought them together for such a time as this. On our wedding day, I will look at you and say that God brought us together for such a time as this.
11: Oh, for such a time as this.
3: And then there will be the children.
11: Many.
3: Many?
11: And strong.
3: And perhaps we will all one day go back to our homeland.
11: Our children will live in Jerusalem and worship in the temple of God. Esther, we will grow old in the land God gave us. I can feel it.
3: Moshe, I can't wait to grow old with you.
2: What are you two doing out here alone?
3: Oh, Dea, you scared me to death.
2: Mordecai has been looking all over for you.
3: I know it's shocking, but he lured me out here against my will.
11: Lured? I did no such thing.
2: Come with me.
11: Yes, Dea.
2: Not you. You stay here. This is not your party. So stay here and behave yourself.
11: Yes, Dea.
8: He lured me.
12: I did not lure her.
2: You will not go off like that again. What will people think?
13: So, there she is.
14: Esther, you have some gifts.
3: Oh, I don't want any gifts.
14: She doesn't want any gifts. Take them away.
3: Stop. I want the gifts.
14: She wants the gifts. Now, this one is...
15: Stop! You can't go in there.
14: What is it? What is it?
16: Where is Esther, daughter of Abihail?
14: You have no right to come in here.
16: Are you Esther?
3: I am.
16: She is beautiful.
11: She is indeed.
14: What is your business here?
16: You may take a few things with you.
3: I am going nowhere.
14: You will tell me what you're doing here.
16: We are gathering young women who will compete to be the next queen of Persia.
3: No, you can rest assured that I do not wish to compete.
14: You may leave now.
11: Esther, what's going on?
16: Take her!
3: Moshe!
11: Leave her alone!
3: Ooh. Moshe!
16: Stand back! This is not an invitation. I don't like this any more than you do, but I have my orders. You can come with us easily, or you can come with us as you struggle. But you will come with us.
14: Esther, come, gather some of your things.
3: Mordecai?
14: It is time to obey me. We will be right there.
3: Is he all right?
14: I'm sure he will be fine. Now listen to me. Go with him. I will go to the palace and get this cleared up. Look at me, girl. Do not tell anyone there that you are a Jew.
3: Why would that
14: Did you hear me? Tell no one.
3: I promise.
14: I love you, Esther.
3: I love you, too. What will become of me?
14: I will have you back home in no time at all.
3: Mordecai, I'm scared.
14: Everything will be fine. Trust me. You will be home for dinner.
16: Stand back. We will go now.
3: I'm coming. Moshe. Moshe.
14: Captain.
16: What is it?
14: Please, watch over her. I have friends in the palace. I will come to bring her home. Just, please, watch over my Esther.
16: It doesn't matter who you know in the palace. Your Esther is now a part of the harem of King Ahasuerus. She will never come home.
17: Hi, my name is Tara from Canada. Don't go away because there's more about the details coming right up.
18: 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This is so exciting!
19: And so Esther and the other beautiful young women of the city were taken to the citadel of Susa and given into the care of Haggai.
20: All right now, I want you all to be quiet and listen to me. My name is Haggai, and I am responsible for you all. What is it, girl?
21: I
20: want to
21: go home.
20: You will be assigned places to sleep in a few moments. In the next 12 months, you will be given beauty treatments. Who are you? And what are you doing?
21: My name is Ziba. I'm raising my hand. I have a question.
20: Ziba, put your hand down. There is to be no hand raising here. You will also be taught manners. You will be made ready for the king with the best of care and Ziba, what is it?
21: If we are not chosen, do we have to go home?
20: Whether you are chosen to be the next queen or not, you will spend the rest of your life here in the palace.
21: I will die here in this palace. I have to go home.
2: of me, you sniveling whiner. Go off and be pathetic somewhere else.
3: I'd say her chances of becoming queen are very small.
2: Leave her alone. What kind of serpent are you that you could see a heart breaking before you and laugh?
3: Are you talking to me?
2: What is your name?
3: Manoush.
2: Manoush. You are the most beautiful woman I've ever seen.
3: Thank you.
2: But your heart is wretched. Who are you?
3: Come here, sweetheart.
2: I know you do. Here, dry your eyes.
3: You do not know the enemy you have just made.
20: That will be enough. I suggest that you learn how to get along together. Divide yourselves evenly into groups of 20, and you will be shown your rooms. Wait. What is your name, girl?
2: I'm sorry? Me?
20: Yes. What is your name?
2: Esther.
20: You stay with me. Hamai! Come. Hamai will show you your room. Take Esther to the upper room of the tower and see to her needs.
1: The upper room? Really? Yes, Haggai.
20: Esther, in the morning, you will have 7 maids assigned to you. If you need anything, I want you to come to Hamai or myself.
2: Yes. Thank you, I will.
1: This way, Esther.
4: You like this one?
20: Many think that this is a beauty contest.
4: Is it not?
20: Our king is a...
4: You can speak freely.
20: Our king is not a steady man.
4: I'd say he is downright unstable.
20: Yes, well, we... Persia needs more than just a pretty face as our new queen. We need a woman who will help level out the king.
4: We need a woman of strength and wisdom.
20: Exactly.
4: You think that is the woman? Esther?
20: Perhaps. We shall see.
1: Here you are.
2: My goodness.
1: It's the best room of them all, and Haggai gave it to you.
2: Why?
1: Haggai does what he pleases in the harem. Is there anything else you need?
2: No. Thank you.
1: I'll come and bring you your meal later.
2: Thank you, Hamai. Hello, little bird. It would seem that we are both in a cage. Oh, God, my fathers, where are you? My life is over. I will never see my precious Moshe again. Oh, God, where have you gone?

0: 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The Story of Esther, Part 1, was written and directed by David Carl. Esther's Lullaby and Crying Out were written by Sandy Howell and Mark Edward Lewis. 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
2: Having fun was my whole purpose in life. I grew up in a middle-class family in Kalamazoo, Michigan, learned the Protestant ethic, and went to church every Sunday. Like many others, I rebelled in high school. I was a thief, stealing for the sport of it. I also regularly spoke foul language and drank, things my parents didn't do. I didn't last long at college because I didn't study, so I went to California with some guys. Our riotous living there quickly seemed pointless to me. I hitchhiked home and arrived dirty and hungry. I found a job, but I spent every penny I earned having fun. One of the men at work was different from everyone else. He had a lot of patience. He never swore and didn't laugh at my raunchy jokes. And one day he invited me home for cherry pie. The pie was delicious, but the Bible talk afterward was not. He kept bugging me to come back, so I agreed, thinking I would cancel at the last minute. Instead, he insisted on introducing me to a group of people. Well, that night I heard about Jesus, the way, the truth, and the life, the only way out for a person who had wasted his life on fun and was facing eternal separation from God. I committed my life to Christ, and he began to change me. My idea of fun now is to tell others about Christ Jesus and see them set free too. I'm Randy Mulman. If the Son, therefore, shall make you free, ye shall be free indeed.
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4: I can't do this. I will break a nail.
5: Come on, little darling. There are plenty of cowgirls on the ranch.
4: Any with pretty nails? I painted them right before we left, and...
7: Where's your sense of adventure, Claire?
4: I have plenty of adventure. And 10 good nails. See?
8: You're always up for a challenge.
4: I know, but look at these.
9: They are nice. You did a great job.
4: I know, right? Can I just, you know... get an hour or so more to enjoy them?
8: Claire, our first ride on the Dude Ranch is scheduled for right now.
4: What's after that?
8: The rope obstacle course.
5: Oh, that'll do your nails something awful. Fact, I had one tear off when I was just...
8: That's enough.
9: Tell you what, Claire. If this ride messes them up, I'll paint them myself later tonight.
4: Can you do the thing with the pink polka dots, like last Christmas?
9: If you have the colors with you, sure.
4: Oh, let's go.
5: Hot dog, hop on.
4: Okay. This horse have a name?
5: Nail Smasher?
4: What?
5: Just kidding. Her name's Daisy. Because that's what she likes to stop and eat.
10: I don't want no mean horse.
8: Don't want no?
10: I'm trying to talk like a cowboy.
8: Talk like a refined one?
5: I was going to put you on killer, but I guess we'll settle for Amanda. Oh, monkey. Well, you're going to have to ride with someone.
10: He rides with me.
5: Okie dokie.
10: And his name is Bingo.
5: Bingo, don't swing on the horse's tails or you'll get kicked to kingdom come. Good.
7: What about that horse? Over there.
5: Oh, that gray stallion? Skywalker. A Mustang and feisty as a cornered badger. But what a beauty.
8: Can you ride him?
5: I can, and I do. I love a feisty horse. A lot of personality in that one. But it'll be another 6 months or so before he's ready for the public. More time to settle down a bit. But he's closer every day.
7: How long have you had him?
5: Going on 3 months. Bucked me off the first 3 times I got on.
10: That must have hurt.
5: Broke my nail. Actually cracked a rib the 3rd time, but he's much better now.
11: How long were you out?
5: Let's see, about 10 or was it 15?
8: Days? That's all?
5: Oh, no, minutes. Cowboys don't walk away from a fight. I got right back on. He spun and kicked and bucked like a bull. After a bit, he knew I'd won. We've been good ever since.
10: I think I'll stick with Daisy.
11: Probably best.
5: All right, now. Let's get a move on.
10: Giddy up, horse! Why isn't she going anywhere?
5: These horses are trained to go all together. If she followed your instructions, you'd be on the ground, and she'd be halfway across the field.
10: Oh, that would be bad.
5: It sure would.
11: You made that look easy.
7: He speaks horse.
5: Every day. Well, was that fun or what?
10: Yeah!
4: Hang on, checking my nails. Ooh-hoo, not a scratch. I had a great time.
7: Thanks, Cowboy John.
5: Yes, sirree. Glad to do it.
12: Hey, is one of you Bonnie?
11: I am.
12: I'm Gary Middleburg, Dude Ranch Director. You have an emergency call. Came in about an hour ago.
11: I do?
8: Is your phone with all the others?
11: Yes, I'll go check it.
7: What do you think that's about?
8: I have no idea.
10: Why don't you have your phones?
8: Well, we wanted to unplug when everybody is together like this. Phones are a big distraction.
10: But what about emergencies?
8: Those are so rare. Few things can't wait. And when we're with people we love, we want to focus on them and the life in front of us.
11: Hello?
7: Is anyone in her family sick?
8: Not that I know of.
11: Oh, no. When? How did this happen?
10: That doesn't sound good.
7: Guys, gather around. We need to be praying. Just a real quick one while she's on the phone. Lord, we lift up Bonnie and whatever situation this is. Give her hope. Give her courage. Provide healing if that's what's needed here. Be with Bonnie in this situation. Help her help others. In Jesus' name we pray. Amen.
8: Are you okay?
11: No.
8: I've got you. Take your time.
11: It's my sister. A bad car accident. She may not live to see tomorrow. I have to get the next flight out.
8: I'll call a cab.
11: No need. An Uber's on the way. I need to get my stuff together.
7: We should all go.
11: No. Your uncle put a lot of work into planning this trip. I want you to have fun. Enjoy this time because you never know.
8: It's okay, my sweet.
10: Did he just say my sweet?
13: I think so.
7: Well, Bobby and Abby are having a blast with the ropes course.
8: Why aren't you guys joining in?
10: I can't stop thinking about Bonnie. I've never seen her like this.
8: I haven't either. She's a strong woman, but this really has her concerned.
7: After watching her get into that Uber, just broken, I can't go have fun.
8: She wants you to have fun.
7: I know.
10: I want to have fun.
7: But not today. Maybe tomorrow.
10: Yeah. What can we do for her?
8: Pray.
7: Do you mean that, Uncle Chuck?
8: Well, I see all of you do it all the time, and to be honest, it brings me comfort.
10: Uncle Chuck, you've come a long way.
8: Listen, you're never too old to learn. Truth is out there, I know it. But figuring out exactly what that is, that's a big task.
7: I have a question for you.
5: Okay, everybody listen up.
7: What's going on?
8: Don't know.
5: Skywalker is missing.
10: Is that the big, pretty horse?
8: Yes.
5: If anybody saw who took him, we need him back right away. He's not ready for the public. So if you saw anything or see anything, come talk to me, all right? All right, back to your fun for now.
13: Did you hear that?
7: We did.
10: Don't you think this is a case for the Clue Crew?
13: Maybe.
7: Well, Do we know it's not just someone taking the horse out when they shouldn't?
4: Only one way to find out.
7: Mr. John!
5: Real busy, fellas. I've got to find Skywalker.
7: We might be able to help you with that.
5: Really? What did you see?
7: It's not what we saw.
4: We're good at solving mysteries.
5: Listen, kids, I don't know what happened with Skywalker. I'm guessing someone took him without asking. But I don't see how a group of kids can help.
14: John?
5: Yes, Mr. Chuck?
14: I've watched this group, well, my family, in action for a long time now. You do yourself well to give them a chance.
5: All right. I'll tell you what I know, and then I've got to work on finding that Mustang.
15: He's a very valuable horse.
7: It's all we ask.
5: Last seen about 3 hours ago, right before the ropes course started. I put him in the stable.
4: You secured it?
5: Are you kidding me? Always. I'm a stickler for details, little lady. It's why I have the job I do. I am what they call in the city, octed.
4: Octed?
7: OCD.
4: Oh, right.
5: That's it. OCD. We just call it a stickler out here. Not sure why all the fancy letters.
7: Well, that helps. We'll do some snooping around and see if we can find anything out.
5: Well, ain't you cute?
14: Take them seriously, John.
5: I'll be around if you have any questions.
4: He doesn't take us seriously.
7: Doesn't matter. We aren't doing this for ourselves. It's to help others.
4: That's a good point, Peter.
7: Let's go ask some questions.
16: We'll do more than ask questions.
10: Yeah, we're gonna follow the clues and solve the mystery.
17: Go Clue Crew!
7: Meet you all back here later.
18: She's not looking good, Chuck.
14: I'm so sorry.
18: Last time I saw her, she was so happy, so healthy. One drunk driver and she's gone.
14: She's not gone yet.
18: Chuck, her mind is gone. The damage is done. The only question outside a miracle is, does she live?
14: Oh, Bonnie, we've been praying for you and your family.
18: I appreciate that, Chuck, because it's a reminder. Life is fragile. In a moment, it can all change.
14: I see that. I see that more clearly than ever.
18: You do?
14: I do.
18: Chuck, I don't want to lose people I love.
14: Of course not.
18: Especially if they aren't believers.
14: Your sister isn't a believer?
18: She is.
14: Then who?
18: Chuck, I have a lot to deal with over here. Can I call you back?
14: Sure.
18: I'll update you later.
10: Uncle Chuck, I think we found a clue.
14: What is it?
16: There's another ranch just over the hill that is trying to compete. We're told they got a new horse, but he's being kept in the barn out of sight for a while.
14: How'd you find that out?
7: I made some phone calls to local ranches, asked if they had any new horses with spunk.
14: And they said yes?
7: Not exactly. It was more like, is a skunk smelly?
4: They talk funny out here.
14: I'm sure they think we talk funny too.
7: So now, we've got to visit that ranch and find out.
14: You have a plan?
7: We do.
4: Turns out, our river rafting trip goes right by there.
7: We plan to lag behind a bit, then take a quick look in the barn.
14: And if the barn is locked?
7: One of us will climb in.
14: Well, who's gonna... Of course. Be...
4: Careful. We will.
7: Okay. This is as far as we can go without being noticed.
10: Uh-huh.
7: Bingo, it's up to you. There are people around that barn, so move quickly. Use my phone to get video, then get out quickly.
16: I hate to leave him alone like that.
4: He's faster than any human. They can't catch him.
10: How long has it been?
7: Too long.
4: We need to go in there.
7: And blow our cover?
16: We can't leave without Bingo.
7: We won't.
4: Peter, they don't know who we are or what we're up to. Let's just walk over like we're part of their Dude Ranch visitors.
7: Okay. Act natural.
16: How do I act unnatural?
7: I don't know. Like you're up to something.
16: Aren't we up to something?
7: Yes, but don't act like it.
10: They've got Bingo!
16: So much for acting natural.
7: Let's run!
10: We're coming, Bingo!
4: Over there. The barn doors are open.
16: They tied you up?
19: We sure did. He must be with you.
7: He is with us.
10: I thought you said he was faster than any human.
7: I forgot about one important skill every good cowboy has.
19: We can throw a lasso over the head of a tick, blindfolded.
16: Bingo, you got lassoed?
10: Did it hurt?
19: So why are you sending a monkey to steal a horse?
7: Oh, we aren't horse thieves.
4: Oh, no.
10: Please don't hang us.
19: This isn't the Old West.
7: We were just trying to find out who stole the horse from the Montana Dude Ranch.
19: Oh, I heard about that. That's why we tied up the monkey. Thought maybe he was part of it.
4: Goodness, no!
19: So you thought we stole the horse?
7: No, we just don't know who did it. Started here.
19: Careful who you accuse around here.
4: Oh, we're sorry. We didn't mean to accuse.
19: Untie the monkey, boys.
18: She's on life support, but not for much longer. The sister I grew up with is fading away.
14: I'm so sorry to hear that. If it's any consolation, I've been taking stock of my own life, my own priorities, spiritually speaking.
18: Wait, if it's any consolation?
14: I mean, with all that's going on, this is minor.
18: Oh, no, it's not. You don't understand. I pray for you every night, sometimes in the middle of the day.
14: You do?
18: I do.
14: You think about me that often?
18: I do. That often. So tell me about taking stock of your own life.
14: Well, I didn't really think about these things before the kids came, before you got more involved in my life. I see how much faith means to all of you, how reading the Bible gives these kids a foundation that is so solid. And I feel this tugging. Hard to explain, but I'm able to put things into perspective now. I can see where I've been wrong in the past. I'm not explaining this very well.
18: It's beautiful, Chuck. Keep going.
14: You guys talk about our souls. I remember once you quoted C.S. Lewis,

0: you guys talk about our souls. I remember once you quoted C.S. Lewis, something about how we aren't a body that has a soul, but a soul that has a body. My soul longs for something more.
1: You are on the right path, Chuck. Oh, you are on the right path. Pray. Pray on your own this time. Reach out to God.
0: I will. One other thing before I go. I miss you.
1: Oh, the doctor just came in, so I better go.
0: Okay.
1: Oh, and I miss you too.
0: Yes!
2: Hey, Uncle Chuck.
0: How did it go?
2: We narrowly escaped a hanging!
0: You what?
3: Nobody was getting hanged, but the other dude ranch thought we might be there to steal horses. They heard about what happened here.
2: But we did get another scoop.
0: Oh?
2: While we were there, we asked why the heavy-duty locks on the barn. A cowboy said they got a threat from an animal rights activist who wanted to let all their horses go.
3: And we got her info.
0: Is she local?
3: Yes, but I don't have a way to get to her place. We have no car here.
2: We ride the horses then.
3: That would go over big. Steal horses to find a stolen horse?
2: Wait, her number is listed. Look at this.
0: Think about what you want to ask before you make that call. It's easy for someone to hang up.
4: Did you steal a horse is probably not the question you want to start with.
3: I have an idea. Can I see the number?
2: Right here.
3: Need to block my number first.
5: Hello?
6: I know how to get into the barn where they keep the other horses.
5: Is this Craig? Didn't we talk about this already?
6: It's not that difficult.
5: First of all, where are those horses going to go? Second of all, I'm in France all month protesting nuclear power. Then on to Ireland to protest a pipeline. And then I'm in Sweden to protest the airlines. I have a very tight schedule. No time to steal cattle.
6: Horses.
5: Horses, whatever. And besides, I thought I sent you to California to fight for the rights of rats to live in homes. That legislation has a chance over there, you know.
6: Sorry, I'll get right on it.
5: You better.
2: Wow. Who knew protesting was such a busy job?
3: Looks like she's not our horse thief.
4: Back to the drawing board.
3: Maybe our mistake is looking outside the area. Maybe it's right under our noses.
2: Good thinking.
3: So let's see if any of the workers have the motivation to steal a horse.
2: Oh my goodness, we forgot to ask. Have you spoken with Bonnie?
0: I have. Things with her sister are not going well, but we had a good conversation.
3: Doesn't feel right to be on vacation without her.
0: No, it doesn't.
3: Or to have her deal with this alone.
0: She has her family.
2: We're her family.
0: Sure feels like it.
2: Because we are.
0: All right, God. It's just you and me out here. We need to talk. I know I've been running from you. Maybe I just didn't want to face my own flaws, and I know I have plenty. But these kids, and Bonnie, they talk about my soul that lives on when my body...

0: living so many years just for myself. While I realize serving the military has been good for others and my country, I also see now how I've been more concerned about my personal advancement than the good of others, or even family. So I missed out on that. And then you gave me one anyway. What a gift they've been. You've blessed me so much, and I've given myself the credit. So, God, Lord, Father, I don't even know what to call you. So, God, help me be the man I should be, please. Help me be a good father to these kids, and to Bonnie a good whatever it is I'm supposed to be. Thank you. Or, amen. Hello?
1: Chuck. It's over. She died.
2: How's Bonnie handling it?
0: As well as can be expected. They were close, but Bonnie knows her sister is in a better place.
3: That's all.

0: least comforting.
1: Guys, we found something.
2: Tell us about it.
1: So, we were learning to fly fish, and first we had to learn to tie flies.
2: Let's save that for later. What did you find?
3: We heard some guy say to another guy, "You owe me half. Don't forget."
0: That could be a lot of things.
1: True. But then the other guy shushed him, so they walked away to talk.
3: And we followed, pretending to be fishing nearby.
1: Then one guy says, "They slaughter at 4. Then there's no back turning."
0: Turning back.
1: Is there a difference?
2: Oh, no. He sold Skywalker for food.
4: Guys, we need to start calling slaughterhouses.
0: Is there, like, a slaughterhouse directory? How do we do this?
2: Already got a couple pulled up online.
0: What?
2: We're not in the city anymore.
0: Is there anything else they said?
1: Yeah, it was like they didn't know we were there.
4: That's the beauty of 2 8-year-olds in the Clue Crew. Nobody suspects they're a threat.
2: What else did they say?
3: One guy, I think his name was Mike, was angry he didn't get his cut yet because he's the one who got Skywalker out.
2: Isn't one of the helpers named Mike?
4: Yeah.
1: And the other guy did the deal. He delivered the horse.
2: Did he say where to?
1: No, just to the highest bidder.
2: That's it!
0: But that could be anybody.
2: There's a slaughterhouse called Highest Bidder.
4: I'm getting a car. We'll need to be able to get out there quickly. What's the app you put on my phone?
0: Uber.
4: Got it.
2: I'll head over to the stable and let the owner know. Make sure this Mike fella doesn't get away.
0: The rest of us will go with Uncle Chuck.
5: All right. Police say it'll take a bit to get to the slaughterhouse. Where are you folks?
2: Just arrived. Trust me, if anyone can stop them, my folks can.
5: Good.
2: So you know who Mike is?
5: Sure do. And he's the only one, besides me, who has keys to the barn.
2: You seem more sad than angry.
5: Mike is a good fella. Come on hard times. I just don't see how it comes to this.
2: Yes?
6: We're here. Plenty of cars in the lot, but this place is locked up. Nobody is answering. When will the police be here?
2: Not soon enough.
6: Okay, we'll find a way in. Talk soon.
2: Let's talk to Mike.
5: Good idea.
7: Open up! We know you're in there and the police are on the way. You have a stolen horse in there!
3: Where are you going, Bingo?
1: He's climbing the wall.
4: The window.
0: Who else can get into a third-story window?
3: Maybe instead of police dogs, they should have police monkeys.
4: He's in, but what's he gonna do in there?
0: Hopefully, unlock the door.
8: What are you doing in here? You're trespassing!
4: You have a stolen horse in here.
8: You can't prove that. Not in time, anyway.
3: There, Skywalker.
8: Hey! Get off that horse!
1: Go, Bingo!
8: You owe me a horse!
4: Did you just tell a monkey he owes you a horse?
0: Does Bingo know how to stop that thing?
3: Where is he going?
4: I don't know. Monkeys can climb, but can they hang on?
9: We have the owner of the slaughterhouse in custody. He knew well he had a stolen horse.
3: But where is Bingo and Skywalker?
9: We're looking. We'll find them. Come along.
4: Wait, before you take Mike, can I make an unusual request?
9: Go ahead.
4: Based upon what I've heard, he feels terrible for what he's done.
10: I do.
4: And you said he has no criminal record.
10: Been the best employee we've had. Until now. I deserve whatever sentence I get.
4: But Mike, you didn't do this to get ahead. Don't get me wrong, what you did was awful, but you did it to cover medical bills for a child in need. This week, I received grace. Grace I didn't know existed. Wonderful, soul-healing grace. Instead of incarcerating Mike for one horrible decision, let's consider grace.
5: If anyone deserves it, Mike does.
4: Really, none of us deserve it, but God offers it.
3: Is this really Uncle Chuck? I think so.
4: So let's take it a step further. A fundraiser for his family.
10: Oh, after what I did, I think it's a great idea. We've been wanting an excuse for one more rodeo.
1: Bingo!
5: Skywalker!
1: Come here, Bingo Wingo.
10: Hey, monkey, you think you can ride Skywalker one more time? I think that would be a hit at the rodeo. That would bring in the crowds.
4: A rodeo it is.
11: That week, the Clue Crew solved a mystery and helped a family in need. And everybody learned a very important lesson about grace.
4: Is Bingo doing a handstand on Skywalker?
3: Go, Bingo!
11: Be sure to join us next time for another exciting mystery adventure of the Clue Crew, brought to you by Unshackled of Pacific Garden Mission. Heard in this Clue Crew episode, the mystery of the missing Mustang were Elena Poggles, Alex Poggles, Amy Lilly, Carly Strait, Dan Rodden, Julie Partika, John Fornoff, and Andy Harvey. Original music, Gary Fry. Recording and sound engineer, David Pierczynski. Writer, Charlie Richards. And director, Timothy Gregory.
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13: Hi, I'm Todd Nettleton, and this is the Voice of the Martyrs Radio. In one Arab nation, more than 24 Christians have been arrested and detained without charges. Among those arrested are new believers and church leaders. Family members have not been able to contact them, and at least 3 Christians have disappeared entirely. VOM workers report the situation is dire, and families are struggling under the weight of not knowing where their loved ones are or what has happened to them. Pray for those still detained. Pray each believer and their family will sense God's peace in the midst of this uncertainty. And pray they will soon be released and free to continue their Christian witness.
14: I will not let my brothers and sisters suffer in silence, nor will I let them serve alone. 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
15: Chapter 16. And when the Sabbath was past, Mary Magdalene and Mary the mother of James and Salome had bought sweet spices that they might come and anoint him. And very early in the morning, the first day of the week, they came unto the sepulchre at the rising of the sun. And they said among themselves, Who shall roll us away the stone from the door of the sepulchre? And when they looked, they saw that the stone was rolled away, for it was very great. And entering into the sepulchre, they saw a young man sitting on the right side, clothed in a long white garment, and they were affrighted. And he saith unto them, Be not affrighted. Ye seek Jesus of Nazareth, which was crucified. He is risen, he is not here. Behold the place where they laid him. But go your way, tell his disciples and Peter that he goeth before you into Galilee. There shall ye see him, as he said unto you. And they went out quickly and fled from the sepulchre, for they trembled and were amazed. Neither said they anything to any man, for they were afraid. Now when Jesus was risen early the first day of the week, he appeared first to Mary Magdalene, out of whom he had cast 7 devils. And she went and told them that had been with him, as they mourned and wept. And they, when they had heard that he was alive and had been seen of her, believed not. After that he appeared in another form unto 2 of them as they walked and went into the country. And they went and told it unto the residue. Neither believed they them. Afterward he appeared unto the 11 as they sat at meat, and upbraided them with their unbelief and hardness of heart, because they believed not them which had seen him after he was risen. And he said unto them, Go ye into all the world, and preach the gospel to every creature. He that believeth and is baptized shall be saved, but he that believeth not shall be damned. And these signs shall follow them that believe. In my name shall they cast out devils. They shall speak with new tongues. They shall take up serpents. And if they drink any deadly thing, it shall not hurt them. They shall lay hands on the sick, and they shall recover. So then, after the Lord had spoken unto them, he was received up into heaven, and sat on the right hand of God. And they went forth and preached everywhere, the Lord working with them and confirming the word with signs following. Amen. The end of the Gospel according to St. Mark. Psalm 135. Praise ye the Lord. Praise ye the name of the Lord. Praise him, O ye servants of the Lord, ye that stand in the house of the Lord, in the courts of the house of our God. Praise the Lord, for the Lord is good. Sing praises unto his name, for it is pleasant. For the Lord hath chosen Jacob unto himself, and Israel for his peculiar treasure. For I know that the Lord is great, and that our Lord is above all gods. Whatsoever the Lord pleased, that did he in heaven, and in earth, in the seas, and all deep places. He causeth the vapors to ascend from the ends of the earth. He maketh lightnings for the rain. He bringeth the wind out of his treasuries. Who smote the firstborn of Egypt, both of man and beast. Who sent tokens and wonders into the midst of thee, O Egypt, upon Pharaoh and upon all his servants. Who smote great nations and slew mighty kings, Sihon king of the Amorites, and Og king of Bashan, and all the kingdoms of Canaan, and gave their land for an heritage unto Israel his people. Thy name, O Lord, endureth forever, and thy memorial, O Lord, throughout all generations. For the Lord will judge his people, and he will repent himself concerning his servants. The idols of the heathen are silver and gold, the work of men's hands. They have mouths, but they speak not. Eyes have they, but they see not. They have ears, but they hear not. Neither is there any breath in their mouths. They that make them are like unto them. So is every one that trusteth in them. Bless the Lord, O house of Israel. Bless the Lord, O house of Aaron. Bless the Lord, O house of Levi. Ye that fear the Lord, bless the Lord. Blessed be the Lord out of Zion, which dwelleth at Jerusalem. Praise ye the Lord. Chapter 20. Then came the children of Israel, even the...
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16: Yesterday's prophecies for today's world.
17: When anyone, anywhere, responds to this knowledge by having a desire to know this God, God will move heaven and earth to get the message to you.
16: And now, the continuation of Hal Lindsey's Bible study, the Book of Revelation.
17: Now, this is a chapter that's strange. I noticed that most expositors who write commentaries on the Book of Revelation usually have very little to say about this chapter. They kind of just gloss over it. It's poetic, it's this, it's that, and don't say much about it. But I find this chapter to be extremely important. Now, I want you to realize, in the course of the book of Revelation, we've arrived at a very critical point. We've just gone through 12 consecutive judgments, 6 judgments in the seals, the so-called seal judgments. Seventh seal opened up the 6 trumpets. And so we've seen 12 increasingly devastating judgments brought on the world. And that brings us very near the end of that 7-year period that immediately precedes the return of Christ to the earth, which is called the tribulation. And so, at just that point, we saw a third of the population of the earth being wiped out at the last half of Revelation chapter 9 last week, where we saw the Asian invasion that was spurred by demonic forces that had been prepared to stir this up. Now, there's an interlude. We're brought right up to the point where we are just before the final, utterly devastating judgments that will bring the earth to the point where it can no longer sustain life apart from Christ coming at the moment he does and re-instituting the ecology so that man can continue to live. So we're at that point, and so at that point, God once again shows his grace by holding up and giving man a chance, one more chance, mankind, to think about what has happened, look at the evidence of God's direct intervention into history, and to see that he still offers them a gift of forgiveness and eternal life. And so it's in this interlude, and it's the longest one in the book, we're brought right up to the end of the tribulation, and then we have this interlude where we have chapter 10, and I call chapter 10 the ambassador from Galaxy H. And you'll see why I say that. H, of course, heaven. And then in chapter 11, we have the introduction of two of the greatest personalities that will be in evidence during that seven-year period. These personalities are the two great prophets from the Old Testament. And they are Moses and Elijah. So chapter 11 tells us about them. It tells us about the building of the temple in such a way that there's also a Gentile temple standing right next to the temple of God. We'll talk about that when we get there. Then chapter 13 introduces the two most powerful evil leaders of that period, the two antichrists, and there are two. The first one is the antichrist of Rome. The second one is the antichrist called the false prophet, who is from Israel. Chapter 14 introduces us again to the 144,000 Israelite evangelists, and it shows that they have been preserved all the way from the beginning of this terrible period, and we see them standing victorious, all of them still alive at the end of it. So it explains their tremendous supernatural ministry of evangelism again. Chapter 7 introduced it. Chapter 14 shows they're still there after impossible odds. Now, chapter 15, we'll have to spend a little time on that one. That's a difficult one. But it is also part of this interlude. Chapters 16 and 17 is another part of the interlude. It explains the mystery of Babylon, explains its origin in history, its embodiment during this period, and it shows it is a false religious system that is also wedded with economics. Chapter 18 will show that. And it shows that this religious economic system is what the Antichrist uses to bring the whole world under his control. And it explains Mystery Babylon. It explains that it is inseparably united with Rome, because it says at the end of Revelation 17, verse 18, as it explains the symbols, the woman who is the harlot, called the Mystery Babylon, it says, the woman whom you saw is that great city which is ruling over the kings of the earth. Of course, that great city at the time John wrote this was what? Rome. So the woman who's the harlot, who is Mystery Babylon, is Rome. So the system associated with it is Mystery Babylon. We'll see that. And then after 17 and 18, we come back to time again, no longer an interlude. And the seventh angel blows his trumpet, and it opens up the final seven judgments, which are called the seven golden vials. And that's chapter 16. That absolutely brings devastation to the earth. Chapter 19 is the actual coming of Christ back to the earth. Chapter 20 explains a 1,000-year period where the Messiah of Israel will fulfill all that was promised, and that's Jesus. He will reign on the earth for 1,000 years. And at the end of that, there will be the last judgment called the Great White Throne. And contrary to what most of us think, the Great White Throne is different than what we would imagine. You know, most of us were brought up to believe that the last judgment will have believers and unbelievers, and it'll be determined who's a believer and who's an unbeliever at the Great White Throne. Is that true? No. Who will stand at the last judgment? Only unbelievers. If you're there, you don't have a chance. And the purpose of the judgment there is not to see whether you made it or not, but to show you why you didn't make it. And every good deed you ever did is written in a book. That is, everything you thought was a good deed. There's another book, but God's not even going to bring up the things that you know were sin. He's going to bring up the things you thought were good and then compare it to his righteousness and show that you couldn't possibly deserve to go to heaven. Horrible thing to be there. An angel will find the person who's an unbeliever. An angel will find his or her pardon with his or her name on it in a big stack and show, this was yours. It was paid for. You wouldn't accept it. Those are the sorts of things that will happen the last judgment. And then that's the end of history. After that, heaven begins. Chapter 21, 22 explains things about that. So that's kind of where we're going, okay? But now let's look at this wonderful, glorious person that appears here in chapter 10. I mean, the splendor of this description usually escapes people. I hope the Holy Spirit will grip you with what a majesty is happening here. Okay, let's read Revelation chapter 10. And I saw another strong angel coming down out of heaven, clothed with a cloud, and the rainbow was upon his head. And his face was like the sun, and his feet like pillars of fire. And he had in his hand a little scroll, which was open. And he placed his right foot on the sea and his left on the land. And he cried out with a loud voice, as when a lion roars. And when he had cried out, the seven peals of thunder uttered their voices. And when the seven peals of thunder had spoken, I was about to write, and I heard a voice from heaven saying, seal up the things which the seven peals of thunder have spoken, and do not write them. Now, I know people have pondered over what did he hear and what did he not write for centuries. And I'll tell you, I don't know. But I sure wished I did. Then the angel whom I saw standing on the sea and on the land lifted up his right hand to heaven and swore by him who lives forever and ever, who created heaven and the things in it, and the earth and the things in it, and the sea and the things in it, that there will be delay no longer. In other words, he's saying God's patience have finished. But in the days of the voice of the seventh angel, when he is about to sound, then the mystery of God is finished, as he preached to his servant the prophets. And then the voice which I heard from heaven, I heard again speaking with me, saying, Go take the book which is open in the hand of the angel who stands on the sea and on the land. So I went to the angel, telling him to give me the little book. And he said to me, Take it and eat it. It will make your stomach bitter, but in your mouth it will be sweet as honey. I took the little book out of the angel's hand and ate it, and in my mouth it was sweet as honey. And when I had eaten it, my stomach was made bitter. And they said to me, You must prophesy again concerning many peoples and nations and tongues and kings. All right, let's see if we can understand this. I'm going to lean on my book a little bit here. Because in the book on this that I wrote some time ago, I commented on a number of these things. First of all, I think it's important to note, who is this angel? The first clue is that the word in Greek, another, is allos, A-L-L-O-S. And, you know, the Greeks have a word for everything. That's why I love it. Allos means another of the same kind. Now, they have another word, and in the English, it's never distinguished, and they should be. Heteros. And heteros means another of a different kind. So you could distinguish little nuances of thought that were very important. Well, this word is allos, which means another angel of the same kind. Now, to find out what he's talking about, you have to go all the way back to chapter 5, verse 2. Hold your place here, and let's go back there. And we come to the introduction to an angel in chapter 5, in verse 2. And I saw a strong angel proclaiming with a loud voice, Who is worthy to open the book and to break its seals? And no one in heaven or on the earth or under the earth was able to open the book or to look into it. And I began to weep. This is John, the apostle, testifying here. He said, I began to weep greatly because no one was found worthy to open the book or to look into it. And one of the elders said to me, Stop weeping. Behold, the lion that is from the tribe of Judah, the root of David, has overcome so as to open the book. And it's seven seals, open the scroll, actually. So this is another angel of the same kind as this one that we're dealing with in chapter 10. So the Holy Spirit gives us the word allos to make us know that. And it's interesting, the same word, iskoron, is used to describe that he is powerful. It says a strong angel. And this word means mighty angel. Remember last week we talked about, if you were here, we lost a few people this week, but if you remember last week, we talked about the angels and the different order of angels that exist. Both fallen and unfallen have ranks and levels of authority that God established. And the highest angels, either fallen or unfallen, are called cherub. Now, when we think of a cherub, we think of a cute little roly-poly baby, don't we? Well, that's not what the Bible describes. A cherub is of immense power. Lucifer was a cherub. Only he was the highest of them all. And the archons, which are among the cherubs, are the archangels. And this, when it uses his word Iskaron, it has to be a cherub who is one of the archangels. And so, and you note that in chapter 5, this one is associated with who is worthy to open the scroll that has the judgments against the earth and man. And it says only the one who is the lamb that was slain, who is also the lion of the tribe of Judah, Jesus, is worthy. Okay. So now that was when the mighty archangel of chapter 5 handed him the scroll to begin to open the judgments on the earth. Now there is another of the same order, another of the same kind in chapter 10 that has another scroll. And he comes as God's ambassador, I say, but we could also call him, he comes as God's commander. Because in chapter 10, he comes and he obviously is doing what? When the angel stands with one foot, his right foot on the sea, his left foot on the land, what's he doing? He's taking control. He's declaring possession. And in one sense, he comes as the preceding ambassador of the Lord Jesus Christ. And in another sense, he comes as the commander to set loose Armageddon in its fullness and to bring in the final judgments. He said there will be no more delay. And then comes the most horrible judgments that will ever be unleashed on any living being, the seven golden vial judgments of chapter 60. So this angel comes, and that is his job. Let's look at chapter 10 again. There are certain things that are used as symbols. One of the most wonderful things about the book of Revelation is that it uses symbols that are explained other places in the Bible. That's why if you study the book of Revelation, the most important tool that you can have is a concordance. Because when you see a symbol, look it up in a concordance and see if you can find how it was used in past time. And you will find a wonderful reward, because you'll find that these symbols, I mean a great many, are explained somewhere else in the Bible. So the symbols that are used in the description of this mighty angel are very important, and they're explained in other places. All right, let's see if we can decipher them. And it says that the strong angel coming down out of heaven was clothed with a cloud. You know, when a great power from heaven comes to the earth, it's that power, that person is often clothed with a cloud. And if you look it up in my book here, I've got several references in the scripture where you can find that. So it shows that this angel is coming on official business from heaven. He is coming clothed in the official garb. That means this is serious, and he comes in the authority of God. Now, secondly, it says, and the rainbow was upon his head. What's the significance of the rainbow? Hmm? Did you, you remember Noah? You got it. Many of you got it. The rainbow was God's symbol of a covenant. And what was that covenant? He would never destroy the world again by water. And he did it by establishing a new ecology. Did you know that? Before the flood, what was true of the earth? There was no rain. It never rained before the flood. So that means there was a different ecological system. And it shows us that, as a matter of fact, mankind had it very easy before the flood, because God set up his own irrigation system, his own sprinkler system. It said he caused a mist to come up from the ground to water all the plants every day. But after the flood, he reestablished a new order where there would be clouds, cumulus, and it would accumulate rain in the clouds, and it would rain on the earth. But the infraction of light through the moisture causes what? A rainbow. So he wanted man to know that, yes, there's going to be a new order in ecology, and you're going to see clouds, and you're going to see some real rain, but don't fear. The rainbow shows I'll never let it get out of hand again. So the rainbow shows that God remembers his faithfulness to his covenant. He won't let the world be destroyed by water. And it shows his grace, that with all the evil things that man has done since the flood in this antediluvian world we live in, that he has never reneged on his covenant. It shows his grace. And he also said something else, that as long as man is on this earth, there will be the seasons. You know, I'm really glad to know that in the light of what I see going on right now in the world's ecology. Because, hey, it looks like nature is about to go completely out of hand. But I'm thankful to know that God said there'll always be the four seasons. So it means that nature can't go completely berserk. Well, the angel comes wearing the symbol of God's faithfulness to his covenant. And next, and his face was like the sun. Man, remember when Joseph was told that his wife was pregnant with the child of the Holy Spirit, and that he was not to fear but to take her as his wife? You remember he doubted? Remember the mighty archangel, what he said? He said, "I am Gabriel, who stands in the very presence of God, and I have come to tell you this news."
18: If you have the guts to be a real revolutionary, come forward right now and accept Jesus Christ as your real revolutionary. And he'll make a revolutionary that'll change lives.
17: Thank you so much for standing with me as a watchman on the wall. 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
2: 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And we thank you so much for listening. We have a lot of plans for this new rest of this year and a new year coming. So pray for us and listen to us, and we appreciate it. Thank you very much. Amen and amen. Hallelujah.

I think you're about to hear something that you have not heard taught on before, perhaps somewhere in your lifetime, but this is a very different teaching. Under the spell of the curse of Shiga'on. What is that? Well, that's what this is about today. I want you to pay attention to this because this is a global curse and it is impacting the United States as I have never seen before in the history of my ministry or since I've been living. And I'm presently 66 years of age. Now, when you use the word curse, people think you're talking about swearing or profanity. That's not how it's used in this context. In Deuteronomy chapter 28, there is something called the blessing and the curse of the law. And basically, if you obeyed the word of the Lord, honored His commandments, and so forth, then all the blessings overtook you. But here's what I want to read to you from the book of Deuteronomy chapter 28:12. But it shall come to pass if you do not obey the voice of the Lord your God to observe carefully all of His commandments and His statutes, which I command you today, that all of these curses will come upon you and overtake you. And when you look at the word curse, there's different meanings in Scripture, but this means to reduce, to make small, or to reverse a blessing or to prevent a blessing. And in Deuteronomy, it tells you that there would be curses in the city to the point that the roads would be empty. It says that there would be a curse in the agriculture. The cattle would die. No rain would come. There would be crop failures. Your crops would not grow. He even talked about plagues that would come that would stick to you, to your children, to your physical body, and would consume you. Now, one of the verses that deal with this says this in Deuteronomy 28 and 22. The Lord will smite you with consumption, with fever, with inflammation, with severe burning, fever, with the sword, with scorching, with mildew. They that shall pursue you will cause you to perish. Then He also says this in Deuteronomy 28 and 29. The Lord will strike you with madness. Pay attention to that word, madness. And blindness and confusion of heart. Deuteronomy 28, 34 through 35. So you shall be driven mad. There's that word again, mad, M-A-D, in the English translation, because of the sight which your eyes will see. Then He says this, the alien, and that means the foreigner or the stranger, who is among you shall rise higher above you, and you shall come down lower and lower. He, this is the stranger or the alien that lives among you. That's the King James word there is alien, but the stranger. He shall lend to you, but you shall not lend to him. He will become the head and you will become the tail. Now, what on earth am I talking about this particular curse that I just mentioned a moment ago, the curse of Shiga'on? All right. It is actually in the Scripture mentioned in the King James translation of the Bible as the curse of madness. Now, you listen to what I'm about to tell you. Never have I seen people as temperamental, as easy, you know, to push a trigger or a button and they go off, as easily offended, as angry. I'll give them a piece of my mind and they have to listen to me. They have to comment on anything and everything they read on social media. They have to give their opinion. And I'll be honest with you, 80% of the time, the opinion is hateful, mean-spirited, or negative. So what is this curse of madness that we're talking about here? The curse of madness in the King James translation, the root for this word curse is shoga, and it means to rave with insanity, to yell nonsense, irrational behavior. I want to say it again. I want to give you the meaning of this idea of madness as it is found in the Torah, in the Scripture. It means, again, to rave with insanity, to yell nonsense, and irrational behavior. Now, this is something I want to share. A serpent may bite when it is not charmed, but the babbler is no different. The words of a wise man are gracious, but the lips of a fool
shall swallow him up. The words of his mouth begin with foolishness, and the end of his talk is raving madness. Ecclesiastes 10, 11 through 13. You know, there's a scripture that says this. It's an interesting verse. Psalms chapter 2 and verse 1. Why do the heathen rage and the people imagine a vain thing? Now, there's a warning in the Bible about what is called vain imaginations. And it is where people begin to see things that are not there, imagine things that they have made up in their mind, and speak things that are not even true. In Noah's day, it tells us this, that the imagination of men's heart was evil continually. Now, I believe that this is creating what I call personality disorders. When people become angry consistently and they spew their anger consistently, it creates personality disorders, delusions, vain imaginations. I'll let you figure out who I'm talking about here, but there's a group of women that come on television and they have a name for themselves, but I call them five angry women. Because honestly, their entire program deals with arguing with a guest, disagreeing with politics, and literally it seems like they are angry about everything. I have a dear friend of our family we have known since she was born who has a PhD in psychology and counseling and things of that nature. And she calls this cognitive disruptions, that people have become so angry that it's cognitively disrupting their normal way of thinking or their normal reasoning. The Apostle Peter would call them unstable souls, or he even used the phrase cursed children. Now, I'm going to say something here, and this might be a little controversial with some, but I'm going to go ahead and say this anyway, okay? I have a theory, and I'm not telling you that I can prove this theory, but I have asked individuals who are in the medical profession, who are in psychology, and these are people that we know personally. This is not just me going on the internet and asking someone. And I want to say something that's my observation, my personal observation. Before 2019, and this is when this virus that we all know struck the entire world, there seemed to be something that happened from the moment that started globally to about the year 2023. So we're looking from 2019 to 2023. Now, before this happened and before people came down with this, their temperatures went up, their fevers went extremely high, which can cause neurological damage, by the way. People were more involved with open discussions. When they disagreed, they would make statements. They would preface it by saying, I humbly disagree with you, or I think we can agree to disagree. And they were not as much out to try to destroy someone. Now, I asked a researcher who knows about the aftermath of this particular event that happened from 2019 to 2023. And they have said it is a fact that there has been a cognitive decline and reduced mental bandwidth since this has happened with the individuals who came down with that. Now, I've had that. I'm not even going to name it because you get in trouble by using the name sometimes. But with the virus that came, and you know what it was, it definitely did something to the brain. For example, people have brain fog. I went through a time of brain fog. I have gone through a time of complete memory loss. The biggest thing I've noticed is this, that people seem to have a much shorter fuse. Now, what do I mean by a much shorter fuse? I mean the least little thing triggers them. I have seen people who
never had a problem with anger issues who have a serious problem with anger issues. I've seen people become more confrontational than they ever had before. And the thing that really, my wife and I were having breakfast this morning together, and I said, have you ever seen a time when people feel like that if they see something on a YouTube channel or they see something on social media, they immediately have to respond to it? Now, that either means that people have a lot more time on their hands, and we do know people personally that don't work jobs. I guess they could work jobs, but they don't work jobs. They get money from other sources. But they literally spend most of the time of their day on social media commenting on people. Now, one group in particular that I know of, well, you see them comment only when someone is attacking a minister or attacking a preacher, especially someone they don't like. That's when they want to give their comment. And I see their names there. And I'm going to be honest with you, with these particular individuals that I'll not name. I think to myself, boy, if people knew your past, if people knew what I know, but I don't go on there and take their name and blast them. I could do that, but what good does it do? What good does it do that? And this is the thing I say about a lot of people who are just commenting over and over and giving their opinions. It's like, what good does that do? Does that make you feel better? Do you feel more important? Is it making you feel superior to everybody else? Does it get that off of your chest and off your shoulder? You know? And I'm telling you something, that I'm just tired of everybody who thinks that they've got to give their opinion of everything they read and everything they say. Look, I see stuff all the time that I disagree with. I see people posting things prophetically that are not even in the Bible. But do you know what I do? I pass it on by, and I said, well, they're wrong on that. There'll be a day of judgment set for that statement. And I don't go on there and post my opinions. First, it's a waste of time. It takes up too much precious time. So people must have a lot of free time on their hand. And I've often thought, wow, what would happen with these same individuals if they spent as much time praying during the day, reading scripture, meditating on the Lord, just getting in God's presence with music and worshiping? How much difference would it make in their life? Now, let me say something. The Bible says in Ecclesiastes, it's a time.

different difference would it make in their life? Now, let me say something. The Bible says in Ecclesiastes there's a time to speak, and then there's a time to be silent. Jesus at times spoke, and at other times he did not speak. And I want to explain why. And there's a spiritual principle here for every one of you. You need to hear this. In John 6 and 63, Jesus made a statement that the words he speak are spirit and they are life. So they have life in them. And Proverbs put it this way, that the power of life and death are in the tongue. So Jesus says, now when I speak words to you that are life, and I speak words to you that are spirit. Now, in the realm of spirit, words are invisible. I can't see angels because they're spirits. I can't see God because he's a spirit. I can't stand beside the deathbed of a loved one or a family member, and the moment they breathe their last breath, I cannot see the angels nor their spirit depart their body, because Paul said to be absent from the body is to be present with the Lord, because they are spirit. I'm speaking words. You don't see those words come out of my mouth. You don't see them on a screen unless somebody types them in. You don't see them. They're invisible. In that realm, they're spirit. They're spiritual. But I can also speak life or death with the power of my tongue. And there are people that need to understand what Jesus said. Why were there times that Jesus would not speak? Why did he stand before Pilate? And the Bible said that they were trying to prod him with their words, and it said he opened not his mouth. Well, first of all, he's fulfilling Isaiah chapter 53, that as a lamb before the shearer is dumb and doesn't open its mouth when it's being sheared, before the slaughter is dumb. It's going to be slaughtered, but it opens not his mouth. So the Messiah opens not his mouth. So what he's doing there is he's fulfilling part of Isaiah chapter 53, but more specifically, he made a statement to Peter to put his sword away. And you know the story in the garden where Peter whacked the ear off of the servant of the high priest named Malchus. Jesus said, put away your sword. Do you not know that I can send 12 legions of angels right now and end this whole thing? If a Roman legion was a minimal of 6,000, then 12 legions would be 72,000 angels. So Jesus would not open his mouth at the trial. He would not open his mouth at the whipping post. He was cautious of what he said at the cross. You know why? He had in his authority, in his words, the power of life and death. He had the power to allow this to happen, to bring his death, to bring life to others. Or he had the power to open his mouth and call 12 legions of angels and bring death to the entire world. He knew that. So he knew there was a time to speak, and he knew there was a time to be quiet. So your words are the same way. And I want to emphasize this. This is no joke. You will give an account for every idle word that you speak on the day of judgment. That's why you need to be careful, not just what you say, but what you write. I mean, I've told you this story before, but I want to tell you again. I've gone through a time of several years where people were very belligerent against me and against my wife. And I actually could see at night, I would be praying or close my eyes, and I would see entire statements that were being made, and I was reading people's text messages. Some of it was coming on the computer where they would use emails to text each other. I knew who they were. I could call their names right now. A couple of them live out of state. A couple of them live in state. I knew who they were. And they were actually manipulating situations and talking about how they could manipulate things and that they could go to this person and get the information out. I mean, I saw it. And then when I would see the full text message later, I would see the text message and there would be entire sentences missing. And I didn't understand this for about 2 years. And I asked the Lord, I said, why do I see this missing? And he said, that I'm just like they speak words and they're idle words, and I record them in the books of heaven. I take what they're saying in print that people are seeing with their eyes, reading out loud with their mouth. I take it and pull it out and I record it in the books of heaven. These are idle words. These are malicious words. These are hateful words, and they are recorded in the books of heaven. And that's why I could read part of it where it would be a statement, and then as they got negative, hateful,
or manipulating a strategy against me and my wife

0: or against the ministry, it would be missing. And somebody, no, it's not somebody, it's several people in heaven. I don't mind telling you this. There's books filled with heaven of their information, of idle words that they've spoken. And that's why in my lifetime, I try to be very careful what I say. Before one of my relatives went to be with the Lord in an accident, my dear cousin, she was pretty outspoken. And I would teach her. I taught her for a couple of weeks. I said, now, look, I don't want you to start saying everything that comes to your mind. She said, well, honey, I've done it my whole life. I said, stop it. I said, every idle word. And she had heard verses before, but it never really clicked with her. And I told her about all of this. And I'm telling you, I saw a change in her before she passed away. Now, why do people, this is something that I want to ask you, why do people occasionally feel like that they have to say so much? And the answer is this, they want you to stumble so they can step in and get what you've worked for all of your life. There have been staff members in churches and in ministries that thought they were the heir of that man or woman's ministry. And they would try to cause stumbling blocks in the church or in the ministry to cause a stumbling in the leader, to hurt that leader so that they could come in and felt like that they could step in and be a part of it. Dreams, you have to be careful who you tell your dreams to, because dreams can die when the wrong people are exposed to that dream. Look at Joseph and his 11 brothers, for example. And Christians have unforgiveness. And as they dwell in unforgiveness in Matthew 18, they are turned over to a tormenting spirit, and a tormenting spirit will put you under the madness. You will feel mad. You will feel confused all the time. And you don't realize, unless you know the scripture, that you could be under a tormenting spirit. All right? And you're going and watching these videos all day long. You're going to the internet, and your brain was not made to process so much junk. It wasn't made. It was made to process a number of little things, and you're just stuffing it. And then you want to know why at the end of the day you're mad, you're snappy at the kids, you're offended at everything, you don't feel like going to church. Well, that's why. Here's some things I want to tell you. Number one, in this whole thing of Shigaon, the curse of madness, you got to first judge yourself and repent of your own words, statements, and actions. Number two, based on Matthew chapter 6, you're going to have to learn to forgive others as you have been forgiven. Because if you don't forgive others as you've been forgiven, Jesus said your sins won't be forgiven. That's what he said. Number three, you've got to start forging things that are in front of you and moving, as Paul said, forgetting the things that are behind and looking for the things that are before. I know a man that was praying for someone to be free and delivered and could not get the prayer through. Then they realized that they held a paper against somebody in a briefcase. They literally had papers hidden and concealed that they were holding on to hurt somebody. And God said, you're not going to get your breakthrough and you're not going to get your miracle till you burn those papers. And that person, true story, burn all those papers that they were going to hold on to one day get back at this person, and God absolutely completely healed the other person instantly. Within 24 hours, they were praying for. Now, I've got an offer that if you don't have this, I am begging you and imploring you to get the offer on the book of Revelation. It's more needed now than ever before. Don't go anywhere. Watch this carefully. It took me years of study to put this together. Several years back, we completed an assignment that the Lord had given me to take the entire book of Revelation and go verse by verse to explain it in detail for the body of Christ. This is the album, Breaking the Apocalypse Code. This is DVD. I also have a very special bonus legacy music special that comes with it. So listen to me very carefully. This is the most needed teaching right now for the entire body of Christ and for Christians everywhere. This is where things are headed. You need to know about it. There are seven DVDs. They are 2 hours each in length, and it deals with the 22 chapters in the book of Revelation. The DVDs are a total of 14 hours. They were taught in a studio, and on the DVDs are maps, charts, scriptures, and pictures and video clips that help you to put the imagery together that John saw in the apocalypse. DVD number one is called The Apocalypse Code and Secrets in the Heavenly Temple. DVD number two, The Heavenly Throne Room, The Priesthood, and the Beginning of the Tribulation. DVD number three, The Two Witnesses, The Believer's Judgment, The Ten Kings, and the Antichrist Kingdom. DVD number four is called The Islamic Antichrist, The False Prophet, and the Empire of the Beast. DVD number five, Explaining the Mark of the Beast, very detailed on 666, things I'm sure you've never heard. But we talk about 666, the great religious harlot, and Mystery Babylon. There's a lot of teaching going around that I disagree with. What is the actual city of Mystery Babylon? DVD number six, the 1,000-year millennial code, and mysteries that are seldom sought about where we're going in the future. DVD number seven, The Abyss, when Satan is bound and the holy city comes down, and then we go into details about the New Jerusalem and the New Heaven and the new earth. The book of Revelation is the only book of the Bible that has a blessing put on it, that if you hear it and keep it and study the words, you are going to be blessed. Now, there's two ways to get this. First, you can order the DVD album and get the bonus Legacy Music Special, or you can purchase the DVD teaching on a download and also get the musical CD on a download as well. Order the album and CD by calling 1-888-21-BREAD and request offer AP-155. 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Or you can order video on demand at perrystone.org. Go there and follow the instructions. The offer also includes this beautiful 10 individuals that are singing 18 different songs, including Pam, my wife, and myself. Now, this teaching has things I will not say on television because of the nations that we go into, and we deal with the Islamic Antichrist and the Mahdi of Islam and how he will fulfill prophecies of Revelation 13 along with Isa ibn Maryam, not the real Jesus, but the fake Jesus that's coming in the future. You're going to learn a lot, so go to your phone right now or write me and order this powerful offer, Breaking the Apocalypse Code and the Legacy Music Special. God bless you. I'm presenting to you the book of Revelation in its entirety in these DVDs because the things that you're beginning to hear about right now, Mystery Babylon, the 12th Imam of Islam connected to the Antichrist, all these things you're hearing about now, this is the in-depth teaching where I researched a lot of this some time back. Please take the time, get this series, and I'm just telling you something, it's more practical and more needed to understand these things now actually than any time that I can remember. And you that keep up with our work and our ministry know what I'm talking about. Now, it's very important you give me your attention for just a moment because I want to share some things with you. In the month of June, we'll be coming to Saldanha, Alaska to Pastor Sherry's church, and we go there every year. And I want you to join me if you can, and the date's on the bottom of the screen there. I'm also going to be in Knoxville, Tennessee at Ed King's Church Friday, two services Saturday, all day Sunday, and we want you to join us there. If you're 30 to 45 and 50 minutes an hour away, I'm telling you, it's going to be worth coming to if you can do it. Don't forget, you can join our Mentoring Institute for Ministry. The information is at my website at perrystone.org, July 23rd through the 25th. Now, it's for pastors, evangelists, teachers, people that are called into the ministry, people that feel a burden for the ministry, but they don't know what to do. And I'm going to cover 50 years of what God has taught me, and I'm going to be sharing it with you on a Thursday evening, all day Friday, and Saturday up till 3 o'clock in the afternoon. Also, the 50th anniversary camp meeting, this is really important, you hear me, on October the 6th, which is a Tuesday, through the 10th, which is Saturday, we will begin our 50th anniversary homecoming camp meeting. I'm asking everybody that's ever been to a main event for the past 30 years to make a plan to be in at least one of these services. I'm imploring you, this is going to be fantastic. We have Mario Morella, we have John Bevere, we have Tim Hill, I'm preaching at night. But we have a major gospel singing group or choir every night, Tuesday, Wednesday, Thursday, Friday. And then we have the Tent and Pam's Fall Festival on Saturday. It's going to be massive. We have special events, special things, special gifts. This is a 50th anniversary homecoming, and we're only going to have one in our lifetime. And if you love our ministry and you follow it, I want you to make plans to come to Cleveland, Tennessee in the month of October. Go to peristone.org for always for more information. And we've got some new resources that will be coming out soon. And don't forget our Legacy Club also that just started. God bless you.
1: 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According to evolutionary ideas, dinosaurs went extinct around 65 million years ago. But we find evidence that dinosaurs lived much more recently than that. Over 20 years ago, scientists discovered soft tissue in a dinosaur bone, red blood cells, collagen fibers, and blood vessels in a supposedly 65 million year old T-Rex femur. We know soft tissue chemically breaks down. It can't last millions of years. Now this discovery doesn't fit with the evolutionary story, but it does fit with the biblical account of history. Dinosaurs were buried during Noah's flood just 4,300 years ago.
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0: My guests have informed me that doctors and even a U.S. government agency says that 90% of diseases are emotionally based. And if you can get rid of your toxic emotions, healing is easy. Any of you interested in healing being easy?
4: Oh, yeah.
0: God is so brilliant putting the two of you together. Dr. Jen, you have 3 degrees. You have studied psychology in one of your degrees. You understand it all intellectually from a scientific viewpoint. But Dennis, you're the one that amazes me. 6 months after being a believer, you have no feelings. All you know is Jesus is real. No feelings whatsoever. I'm sure some of you can relate to that. But after 6 months, what happened?
5: I had a dramatic baptism in the Holy Spirit. Didn't even know what it was. But the presence of God came upon me after I had received what they call the baptism of the Holy Spirit at an altar. But the very next day, I was sitting alone in my parents' house, and suddenly the power, I just said, God, I know this is the way we were meant to live. And if I was confined to a wheelchair, I'm going to live for you and serve you all the days of my life. And suddenly I was immersed with an open vision. I was immersed with a joy that was so powerful that I thought, my first thought was, I need a new body. This physical body is not capable of containing any larger measure of joy. I didn't say stop, but I really thought my body was going to explode with the presence of God. I had an instant understanding that God was filling me from head to toe. Father, Son, and Holy Spirit, I was indwelt by the living God. And from the that lasted without a reprieve for 6 months. I would walk by people and tears would just come out of their eyes, and I never said a word.
0: And what did God tell you?
5: He said, my first thing is, this is God. I better go to Bible school because I don't know what's happening to me. And he said, no, I am taking you to the school of my spirit, and I will instruct you. And it was so authoritative that all I knew was then, out of this relationship, I must obey.
0: Okay, Dr. Jen.
6: Yes.
0: You observe him at a meeting, praying for someone, and what did you observe that made such an impact on you that later caused you to marry him?
6: Well, in addition to my degrees, I had been trained as a Christian counselor, and so we were at an intercessory prayer meeting at a conference, and there was a young woman, and in the midst of the prayer, she had an emotional meltdown. And based on what I'd observed, how long counseling took, even the best Christian counseling, my thought was 5 or 10 years worth of counseling right there on the floor.
4: And it might not even work.
6: Right, absolutely. And so everybody just turned and stared at her, but Dennis went over and got on one knee beside her, and because of my counseling training, I knew what was happening. He was taking her through one emotional healing after another, and I could see the whole wounded body of believers all over the world could be healed and whole if they knew this secret.
4: So, well, you know, after you got married,
6: right,
4: Dennis, you started the thing the Holy Spirit showed you. You started working with Dr. Jen, and what difference did it make from your observation?
5: Oh, that was both a blessing and something that led us to be able to teach this to anybody. She says, "Mentor me," and I said, "Well, some of my peers said that it's." Nobody does it exactly like you do it, Dennis. And she goes, "Well, I don't care what they said. Teach me."
6: Yes.
5: And so I, out of my love for her, I saw that she had all of the right answers in her head. So I wanted to get her out of her head down into subjective experience with Jesus.
6: So I was basically a wounded, defeated woman, a wounded, defeated Christian. And
4: You couldn't even talk in front of a group.
6: I could not even. In graduate school, one of my biggest trials was to try to stand up in front of a class and give an oral presentation. My skin would go ice cold. I'd stumble over my words. And you know, if that had not been healed, I wouldn't be here today. And my passion to get this information, these how-tos out to believers and set them free, it would have been impossible. I would have never been able to fulfill my destiny.
4: How does this differ from what you were taught in traditional therapy?
6: Okay. I saw in traditional therapy, Christian and secular, that the aim is to get people able to cope with life and feel somewhat better. One of the major problems is forgiveness is the key to doing this, but they teach forgiveness is a process. So people can go for weeks, months, and years and never quite forgive, never get toxic emotions dealt with, continue struggling, which is what I had seen even with Christian therapy. But what this does, first of all, it teaches believers how to go to Jesus the Forgiver in them for instant forgiveness, just like when we got saved. It was instant when we got saved. You didn't wait for it.
4: But these toxic emotions that people have buried in them, they've had for years,
6: right.
4: They can get rid of them quickly? That defies traditional medicine.
6: Well, it certainly does. What I learned from Dennis, what the Lord had taught him in the School of the Spirit, was all we have to do is in prayer present any emotion that's not the fruit of the Spirit, that's not a good emotion, to the Lord, and He will instantly, through His forgiveness, wash the negative out and replace it with supernatural peace. So where there was once a wound, there can be an anointing.
4: Dennis, tell me about someone with this healed of cancer.
5: Yes, we had a woman that knew she had terminal cancer. And she said, "I believe God's telling me mine is stress-related." She says, "Can I pray through issues of stress?" And we said, "Certainly." And we literally coached her through how to rely upon Jesus, the healer within her, to forgive, in many cases, people that she had harbored resentment for. In many cases, didn't even know it was there, but maybe 4 or 5 issues. But at the end of resolving that, she said, "I feel a lightness," and found out later that she was cancer-free.
4: She had terminal cancer?
5: Terminal cancer.
4: I'm going to ask the Clarks when we come back to teach you how to do this for yourself. So, Dr. Jen, you had eczema, and when Dennis prayed for you, what happened?
6: Well, I dealt with some toxic emotions. The Lord showed me an incident.
7: I want you to go back. I want you to think hard.
6: And I felt the pain of rejection in that incident and let Jesus, the Forgiver, wash that out, and I was healed of my skin condition.
4: When did this incident occur?
6: I was a child in elementary school.
4: And you had this totally blocked. You're a believer now. Everything's
6: right,
4: new.
6: Right. Yes.
4: But it stayed there. It's in
6: right,
4: you.
6: Right, right, because toxic emotions don't go away. They just go under the surface and get buried in us, including in the cells of our physical body. And we forget these things. We forget they're even there.
4: I believe that and unforgiveness are the two major reasons people don't get their healing the way the Bible says we're supposed to.
6: Absolutely. And forgiveness will instantly cleanse our heart of any toxic emotion, whether it was shame, fear, pain of rejection, anger. Everything we present, we have to feel the feeling and present it to Jesus. He will take care of it every single time. And these negative emotions are the very things that give ground for physical illness.
4: I want you to know that this is an answer to your prayer. This is what's stopping you. You're saying, God, why won't you heal me? You heal all these other people. I believe this is God's answer for you. Dennis, take Dr. Jen as if she knows nothing and explain how the Holy Spirit taught you to take care of unforgiveness and toxic emotions.
5: Okay. Now, Jennifer, I want to show you how to drop down into your spirit. I want you to picture like a bucket and a well. Your mind has the bucket in it, and we're going to change the location, and you're going to focus on your Bible heart. After all, we want the bucket to go down where the living water is. As we had a third grader tell us, there's no living water in your head. So we want to drop from our focus, from mind to heart. And it's like a bucket going down. And we know that that water is living. And it's like an artesian well. It will rise up like a fountain into everlasting life. It will flow out of you, even without saying a word. You will create the presence of life, for it is God who is at work both to will and to do. Everything good happens down there when the bucket's down low.
6: So it's gone now, and I feel peace.
5: And that's normative. That is about the right timetable that it should take. It's instant.
4: That fast?
5: Yes. That's our only complaint, is it's extremely fast.
6: It wasn't any longer than that for you to get saved, was it?
4: No.
6: It was
4: now,
6: instant.
4: What have you learned from science that explains what just went on?
6: Okay. First of all, learned that the Bible, remember we said, says that this is the location of our heart. Jesus said it, Proverbs, it's all through the Bible, belly, bowels, locating this area. It seems that we have two different nervous systems. We have the nervous system connected with the brain in our head, mm-hmm. but we also have the enteric nervous system that is our emotional center. And our emotions.
4: So we take care of this, and the problem is here, is what you're saying.
6: Right, right, exactly. And the thing that's amazing is this is sometimes called the second brain down here because mm-hmm. it's got all the neurons in it, just like the brain in your head, except this is the area where your emotions are processed. This is the area where the molecules of emotion are released. This is the area our emotional brain, our emotional heart, informs the brain in our head how we feel. There's a left vagus nerve that connects the two, but the brain in our head does not send information down to the brain in our gut. The gut sends emotional information back to
4: us. Is that why Jesus says it's important to believe in your heart?
6: Absolutely. Absolutely. And in addition, the, shall we call it the brain or the heart or where the Bible says the heart is, our heart influences our entire physical body because the belief in our heart is communicated to all our cells, released to all our cells from the epicenter of our spirit.
4: Yeah, I read a book many years ago by Brother Lawrence called Practice of the Presence of God, and he was able to stay in the Spirit all the time, but he never explained how. Now I understand how. This is so simple. Children are getting healed. When we come back, we'll talk about children getting healed. You know, having forgiveness, getting rid of toxic emotions, it's so simple. When you get rid of these things, then you're not blocked in receiving all the promises that God has for you. It even works with children. How young children does this work with?
5: Well, we've seen it as young as pre-kindergarten, 4 years old. We saw, in particular, a second grader who was proficient at this. This poor little fellow, we were teaching in a Christian school, and the teacher came up to me and said, "See that sad little boy in the front row?" And he had his head cocked and he was all depressed. He missed the first week of school. He had a trauma. And I said, "What happened?" She said, "He got a pet rabbit as a gift. He was running and playing, fell on a rabbit, and broke its neck."
4: Oh.
5: And he was just traumatized that he killed his rabbit. And so he missed the whole first week of school, and he was there, but his head was tilted. He wasn't really there. So I said, "I want to teach you how Jesus the Messiah in you can take care of any pain." And I said, "Just close your eyes." And we did Bucket Man. We said, "Just like a bucket, down here, Jesus is there, and he's going to take your pain and your sorrow. He's going to take it away. Now, I want you to receive forgiveness," because he was blaming himself. I said, "Just receive it like a gift from Jesus, the forgiver in you." And all of a sudden, watching him, the countenance went from that sad, dejected, instantly to a smile without him saying a word. You know that there's a transformation that's taking place in the heart with a smile.
4: And he was so transparent, you can tell.
5: Yes. And he was open, but it started a chain reaction because other kids heard the testimony. They're crying and raising their hand. He's joyfully going back to his seat with a big grin on his face. He's sitting there, but all of a sudden, my dog ran out in the street during the summer and got killed. My grandmother died last week. And all of a sudden, I had a group of about 20. There was at least five who were relating to his ministry, and they wanted Jesus to heal him. We went through it in a matter of minutes, and then all of a sudden, he's raising his hand with a big grin on his face. And I said, "What?" He says, "I think I have a revelation." I said, "What is your revelation?" He's, "I saw my rabbit and her dog playing in heaven."
4: So, Jen, tell me briefly some children of what they've been healed of physically.
6: Okay. We had a family coming to our church fairly recently, and they had already learned, the children had already learned about Jesus the Forgiver in Sunday school, and they were practicing it in everyday life, dealing with any negative emotion, any fear. And then all of a sudden,
4: You tell them that the divine healer is within.
6: I didn't tell them. They had never heard our teaching on this, but they had learned Jesus the Forgiver. But one of the brothers kicked the little girl in the hand. She couldn't move her hand. The mother said, "Okay, we're going to the doctor," because she thought it was broken. I mean, complete immobility, excruciating pain, 30-minute drive to the doctor. And on the way there, the mother said, "You know, we have Jesus the Forgiver. We have Jesus the Healer, too. You guys, Sherry, the little girl, start yielding to Jesus the Healer in you. Boys, we're going to release Jesus the Healer out of our bellies to her." And the pain had gone down significantly by the time they got to the parking lot at the doctor's office. And so the mom said, they were counting down, where's the pain level now? And it had gone from a 10, 1 to 10, being one none, 10, terrible. It had gone down from a 10 to a 4. And so the mom said, "Well, it's your call. Do you want to go and see the doctor, or do you want to turn around and go home and keep praying?" They went home and they kept praying, and her thumb was totally healed. Now, a couple of weeks after that, her brother accidentally punched another brother. And the mom said she could see the broken bone in the back of his hand. She could see it with her eyes. And so she did some checking and learned a break like that would probably require surgery and pins. Now, the little boy didn't want to go to the hospital and have surgery, so the mom gave him the choice. You want to pray like your sister prayed, or do you want to go to the doctor in the hospital? And he said, I want to pray. And so they started praying the same way. He was yielding to the healer in him. They were releasing healing out to him, and it took a little while, but the mom said she had never before seen an injury that she could see the visible evidence that bone came back together. They didn't just learn to yield to the healer in them. They were tapping into Jesus, the miracle worker. And since that time, the children have found out, because the mom said having five children, one's getting injured all the time. They have learned to regularly go to Jesus for healings. And she said the more they do it, the faster the healings are coming.
4: Well, that sounds like better than any insurance policy offered by your government. They have found, against psychology, who says forgiveness is a process, you can instantly forgive. Would you pray for people, Dennis, right now, to be for Jesus the healer and Jesus the forgiver?
5: Absolutely. I want you to begin by doing just as I instructed Jennifer. I want you to close your eyes, and I want you to change your focus down to your Bible heart, down to your spirit. And as you change your focus there, I want from that place, I want you to yield and release Jesus, the Messiah, the healer, to rise with healing in his wings. The healer lives in you. Let him rise like an artesian well and welcome him.
4: Not only does healing, Jesus, the healer, live in you, Jesus, the forgiver, live in you, but Jesus, your shalom. Many of you are feeling that peace. That peace alone is not going to, is going to knock out that sickness.
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7: 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Now, from the Phyllis Schlafly Center Studios, here's Ryan Hite.
8: Communism has a marketing problem, not simply because its record is unknown by young Americans, but because too many people have been taught to simply ignore it. Well, let's go through some of communism's lies one by one. The first and most common is that communism has never been properly implemented. Well, in reality, the Soviet Union, Maoist China, Cuba, Cambodia, and North Korea all implemented Marxist theory exactly as written. Total state ownership, central planning, one party, no opposition. The results were production collapse, engineered famines, and systematic repression. The failure isn't accidental. Economist Ludwig von Mises explained it in the 1920s. Without market prices, there is no way to rationally allocate resources. The math doesn't work. It never has. Well, the second lie is that socialist revolution brings equality. Well, what it actually delivers is a new ruling class. While ordinary citizens stood in rationing lines, the party elite shopped at exclusive stores, received top-tier medical care, and lived in luxury apartments. The state's total control of production gave communist bureaucrats more concentrated power than any capitalist owner in a free society ever dreamed of. And the third lie is that socialism defends workers. Well, in every communist system, independent unions were abolished and replaced with state organs designed to enforce production discipline. Strikes were treated as sabotage. Workers had one employer, the state, and no ability to negotiate, quit, or object without risking imprisonment. The fourth lie is that without the radical left, workers would still be toiling 14-hour days with no protections. Well, in reality, the first major labor reforms, England's Factory Acts and Bismarck's welfare programs, arose in liberal and conservative contexts before Marxist regimes existed. Working conditions improved because capitalist innovation made production more efficient, not because of revolution. Well, the fifth lie is the one with the longest body count. Socialism, we are told, defends human rights. The historical record shows likely more than 100 million deaths from purges, gulags, re-education camps, and deliberate famines. Communism doesn't fail because it's implemented poorly. It fails because it's implemented. Don't let young Americans fall prey to historical revision or omission. Stay informed and grounded in truth at phyllisschlafly.com. Join us again for the Phyllis Schlafly Report.
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8: Hey, I'm Maggie, and here's Karen.
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9: You named a lot of them, and here's a song with even more.
0: What do you want to be?

0: Sometimes people know what they want to be from the time they're very young. They want to be a doctor or a teacher, and they study and work hard, and they become a doctor or teacher. But sometimes there are surprises, like Miss Karen, for instance. I never thought I would be a songwriter, but that's what I do. I write music, and I work with kids. How about you guys? What do you want to be? Okay, Jamie?
1: I'm going to be a soccer player and a missionary. Me and my brother have already started a band.
0: Wow, okay. So you got three careers going there. Yeah, Carolyn?
2: I want to be a teacher or a nurse.
0: Okay. And Jess?
3: I want to be an author, and I also want to work in a restaurant, maybe.
0: Okay.
4: I also want to be a teacher or a missionary.
0: Well, you know, right now you guys are thinking this is maybe what you want to be when you grow up, but things change, don't they? A lot of things can change. Sometimes when you get in school and you take a subject, you learn that you really like that and you want to work a little bit harder. But you know what? Oh, you have lots of time, don't you?
5: Uh-huh.
0: Yeah?
5: Yes.
0: And what do you have to do, though, in the meantime?
2: Pray.
0: Okay, pray. What else?
2: Learn as much as you can about each opportunity.
0: Okay, so learn as much as you can.
2: Go to college.
0: Okay, so you have to have people who are teaching you. That's the way you learn, right? And Jess?
3: Pay attention to God to see what path he wants you to go down.
0: I think that's a good point, too, because God will direct your paths, won't he?
3: Mm-hmm.
0: Before too long, you know what? You're going to be grown up. It just seems like yesterday that my daughters were little. One wanted to be a lifeguard, and one wanted to be a teacher. The one who wanted to be a lifeguard, she's now a fashion designer.
2: Oh, did Krista want to be a teacher?
0: And the one who wanted to be a teacher, you know what she is?
4: A teacher.
0: She's a teacher. So sometimes you're right, sometimes you're wrong. You just have to wait and see. But in the meantime, learn and grow.

0: 1 Corinthians 10:31 says, "Whatever you do, do it all for the glory of God."
1: Now, it's easy to see how the job of a minister or a missionary or someone who works in a church would glorify God. Do you think that the jobs that you all called out could glorify God? Jess?
2: Well, no matter what you do, the way you act and the things you say can give testimony to God.
1: That's right. Okay.
3: To glorify God, you can bring your Bible to work so you can preach to other people that don't know Him at your
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1: Fishermen and?
17: Tax collectors.
1: Uh-huh.
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1: You might not know what you're going to be when you grow up, but I know one thing you'll always be.

0: We are all works in progress, aren't we?
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3: Philippians 1:6. He who began a good work in you will carry it on to completion until the day of Christ Jesus.
0: You may not know what you're going to be, but God knows. He has a plan for you, and he will be there by your side. So, as you grow and work hard, helping others, always look to the Lord for help. 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Dear Father, you have created each and every child for a purpose. 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Help them through the difficult times. Give them people who will guide them in your ways. And we ask all these things in your power and in your love. Amen.
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2: Here we are.
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6: Hello. I'm glad to see you. I was listening for you. Come on in.
7: How about some stories?
6: Stories? Yes, I've got some specially for you.
8: Where is he? And what's Jesus up to now? Somehow we've got to get hold of him.
6: Well, he can certainly perform miracles. I saw him raise Lazarus from the dead at Bethany. The man had been dead and buried 4 days in a stone-sealed tomb. And yet I, with me own eyes, saw him walk out when Jesus called, "Lazarus, come out of there!" The dead man came out, groping and struggling. He was wrapped up in grave clothes. Jesus said, "Undo him." And there stood Lazarus, large as life. I'll never forget it. Oh, he's home with his sisters now, Mary and Martha. Oh, I tell you. Will you stop talking? Oh, yes, sir. Sure, sir. But I can't help. Oh, this is terrible. The whole nation will believe that this Jesus is Messiah, and we'll have a riot on our hands. The Romans will be very upset. They have beastly ways of quelling riots. Caiaphas the high priest said, "Idiots! Why should the whole nation perish for this? All we have to do is to get rid of Jesus, and the nation will be saved. Let one man die instead of all the people." "Passover will soon be here," another ruler put in. "Do you think he'll come to Jerusalem for the feast this year?" But no one was sure. That was how things stood in Jerusalem regarding Jesus. The Sanhedrin, the Jewish leaders, were worried, and some were determined to put Jesus to death. And Jesus, with his disciples and the vast crowd, was on his way to Jerusalem to celebrate Passover. They were almost at Bethany, a village 2 miles east of Jerusalem, but hidden from the city by the Mount of Olives. Bethany nestled at the foot of the eastern side of the mount. Jesus loved Bethany. He'd stayed in Bethany many a time on his way to Jerusalem from the Galilee. Jesus had 3 special friends who lived in Bethany: Lazarus and his sisters, Martha and Mary. Not long ago, Jesus' friend Lazarus had been taken very ill and had actually died. But Jesus had come and raised him to life again. At this very moment, as Jesus and his disciples and the crowd were approaching Bethany, there was great excitement in the village. "Heard the news?" a man asked his friend whom he met in the street. "No, what news?" "Jesus of Nazareth will be here by the Sabbath. I guess he'll put up in Bethany over Sabbath. Mustn't travel on the Sabbath, you know. I'd like to see him. He raised Lazarus from the dead, you know. Been dead 4 days. Seemed hopeless." "I know," his friend interrupted. "Marvelous. Oh, I'd like to see him too. Lazarus goes about here hale and hearty now. Oh, I'd like to see his raiser, his bringer back to life. Wouldn't you? Maybe Jesus will stay here in Bethany. Oh, he'd like to see his patient, no doubt." But how do you know Jesus is really coming here? Who told you?" "Oh, travellers on the way passed the crowd. They said that Jesus is coming along the road with his disciples and the hugest crowd you ever did see, I guess from the Galilee. But the travellers said they'd picked up people from every place they'd passed through on the way. Since the crowd won't be travelling on the Sabbath, they're sure to be here before Sabbath and spend Sabbath here in our village. We'll get the chance to see him." Well, one told another, and another told the next one, and soon all Bethany had heard that Jesus was on his way, coming closer every minute. And of course, he'd be in Bethany over Sabbath. What? Said Simon, a rich man who'd once been a leper but now was healed. Had Jesus healed him too? What? Jesus coming to our village? Oh, we must make him a nice meal, a supper, a banquet. We'll do it the evening after Sabbath, and we'll invite his friends to come and eat with him. Jesus is coming to Bethany. The news was in everyone's mouth. When Simon talked with Martha and Mary about it, he said, "Of course, Jesus will be the guest of honor at the banquet, but Lazarus must have the seat next to him." "Count me in to serve and help wherever I can," Martha said. "I'll be pleased to do anything I can to help." "Right," said Simon. "I have no more worries about the meal if you'll help, Martha. Oh, you know a thing or two about serving a meal." "It's been my life," Martha said, and so they began to plan the banquet. When Mary heard the news that Jesus was coming and that there was to be a meal in his honor, she said to herself, "I wonder what Jesus' thoughts are just now. I've heard that some members of the Sanhedrin

when he came here to raise my dear brother Lazarus, he came at the risk of his own life. And he's told us that he's going to Jerusalem to die. Do people not hear what he says? Do they not understand? Oh, what can I give him? What can I do for him? Nothing. Nothing at all. With all that hatred, I know there's excitement, but there's hatred too. Deep, deep hatred. Our leaders hate him. Would it help if I showed that one person loves him? That I love him and honor him? How can I show him that? What can I do? What can I give him? Nothing? Then Mary had an idea. Yes, I could. Perhaps in the middle of the banquet, I'll choose the time, the right time. Oh, I'd better go and help Martha now, but I'll do it at the banquet. Once, perhaps long before she knew Jesus at all, Mary had been very extravagant. She'd bought a pretty alabaster jar of expensive perfume. It was pure nard, the very best. Mary had never opened it. And had she ever shown her treasure to Martha? Martha would have called her frivolous and extravagant. What? Martha would have screamed. Mary, you spent almost as much money on that perfume as a working man earns in a whole year. Martha was so practical. She had no time for frippery frapperies. So Mary had kept her treasure, her precious perfume, a secret. She hadn't known herself what she would do with it, but now she had an idea. Meanwhile, arrangements were made for the banquet to honor Jesus at Simon the one-time leper's house. News had also reached Jerusalem that Jesus of Nazareth was going to be in Bethany on Sabbath. What? What? People said, and many rushed down to Bethany to see Jesus and Lazarus. And there was murder in the hearts of some. Jesus must die, they said, and Lazarus too. It's because of Lazarus that many are following Jesus. Well, Jesus came to Bethany, and so did the Sabbath that was just before Passover. And in the evening, the invited guests made their way to Simon's house for the banquet. As was the custom, uninvited guests pushed in and stood round the walls of Simon's dining room. There was Jesus reclining on the couch set for him beside the table. Next to him was Lazarus resting on his couch. Every one of the invited guests reclined on a couch with his feet pointing towards the wall. Jesus' 12 disciples were there. Peter, James and John, Andrew, Philip, Nathanael, as well as Matthew and Thomas, Simon the Zealot, Thaddeus, James the son of Alphaeus, and Judas Iscariot. Judas had a cross look on his face. What was the matter with him? In his hand was the money bag. After all, he was the treasurer for the group of disciples. Oh, yes. And the Bible tells us that sometimes Judas dipped into the funds in that bag and used some of the money for himself. And he was one of Jesus' special disciples? Never. But yes. The meal was on. Martha was running in and out of the kitchen, managing things splendidly. How good everything tasted. Those who stood around the walls were busy talking to one another. Which, tell me, which is Lazarus? That one next to Jesus. No, no, I know him. He's the host, Simon the leper. The one the other side of Jesus. Oh, is that Lazarus? He looks well and happy. Well, wouldn't you look well and happy if you'd been dead and come back to life again? I would. Is Jesus going to Jerusalem for Passover? How should I know? It'd be wise not to. Why? I mean to kill him up there. Don't be silly, someone joined the conversation. Don't talk about killing him. He's going to set up his kingdom. Oh, they want to kill him up there, I tell you, the other persisted. Oh, who's that woman pushing her way through the bystanders? Surely it's Lazarus' sister, Mary. Why, she's making straight for Jesus. Whatever's she doing? Is she wringing her hands? No. She's twisting something in her hands.

0: now she's pouring something from a jar. Oh, she must have been opening that jar just now. She's pouring... Smell it. It's expensive perfume. And she's pouring it over Jesus' feet. Everyone stopped eating for a moment. The fragrance of the perfume filled the place. Now the woman knelt at Jesus' feet and wiped them with her hair.
1: What's going on here?
0: One of the guests said.
1: What a waste of good money,
0: another voice broke in. That perfume, nard no less, could have been sold for a fortune and given to the poor.
1: Whoever said that?
0: What? Was it one of Jesus' special disciples? Yes, it was Judas. Judas Iscariot, the treasurer for the 12. But there were those who were ready to agree with him. That perfume could have been sold and the money given to the poor. And the Bible tells us that Judas said it not because he cared about the poor, but because he would have liked to have that money in his bag. But listen, now Jesus is speaking. Let her alone. She has done this in preparation for my burial. You have the poor to help always, but me you will not have always. Truly I tell you, wherever the gospel is proclaimed in the whole world, what this woman has done will be told as well, in memory of her. After the banquet, Alf and his dad and Joe, who had stood along the walls and seen everything that happened, went for a walk. The boys walked together ahead. Alf's dad was deep in thought.
1: That Judas Iscariot is a bad man, he said to himself. He had a look of hatred on his face when that woman broke her perfume jar over Jesus' feet. I do believe that he hates Jesus. Is he jealous or what? If I were Jesus, I'd send him packing. That one will be no good to him or his kingdom.
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0: Hi, I'm Todd Nettleton, and this is the Voice of the Martyrs Radio. In one Arab nation, more than 24 Christians have been arrested and detained without charges. Among those arrested are new believers and church leaders. Family members have not been able to contact them, and at least 3 Christians have disappeared entirely. VOM workers report the situation is dire, and families are struggling under the weight of not knowing where their loved ones are or what has happened to them. Pray for those still detained. Pray each believer and their family will sense God's peace in the midst of this uncertainty. And pray they will soon be released and free to continue their Christian witness.
1: I will not let my brothers and sisters suffer in silence, nor will I let them serve alone. To join me in prayer for persecuted Christians, go to vomradio.net.
2: Chapter 8. Doth not wisdom cry, and understanding put forth her voice? She standeth in the top of high places, by the way in the places of the paths. She crieth at the gates, at the entry of the city, at the coming in at the doors, Unto you, O men, I call, and my voice is to the sons of men. O ye simple, understand wisdom, and ye fools, be ye of an understanding heart. Hear, for I will speak of excellent things, and the opening of my lips shall be right things, for my mouth shall speak truth, and wickedness is an abomination to my lips. All the words of my mouth are in righteousness, there is nothing froward or perverse in them. They are all plain to him that understandeth, and right to them that find knowledge. Receive my instruction, and not silver, and knowledge rather than choice gold. For wisdom is better than rubies, and all the things that may be desired are not to be compared to it. I, wisdom, dwell with prudence, and find out knowledge of witty inventions. The fear of the Lord is to hate evil. Pride and arrogancy and the evil way and the froward mouth do I hate. Counsel is mine, and sound wisdom. I am understanding. I have strength. By me kings reign, and princes decree justice. By me princes rule, and nobles, even all the judges of the earth. I love them that love me, and those that seek me early shall find me. Riches and honor are with me, yea, durable riches and righteousness. My fruit is better than gold, yea, than fine gold, and my revenue than choice silver. I lead in the way of righteousness in the midst of the paths of judgment, that I may cause those that love me to inherit substance, and I will fill their treasures. The Lord possessed me in the beginning of his way, before his works of old. I was set up from everlasting, from the beginning, or ever the earth was. When there were no depths, I was brought forth, when there were no fountains abounding with water. Before the mountains were settled, before the hills was I brought forth, while as yet he had not made the earth, nor the fields, nor the highest part of the dust of the world. When he prepared the heavens, I was there. When he set a compass upon the face of the depth, when he established the clouds above, when he strengthened the fountains of the deep, when he gave to the sea his decree that the water should not pass his commandment, when he appointed the foundations of the earth, then I was by him, as one brought up with him. And I was daily his delight, rejoicing always before him, rejoicing in the habitable part of his earth, and my delights were with the sons of men. Now therefore hearken unto me, O ye children, for blessed are they that keep my ways. Hear instruction, and be wise, and refuse it not. Blessed is the man that heareth me, watching daily at my gates, waiting at the posts of my doors. For whoso findeth me, findeth life, and shall obtain favor of the Lord. But he that sinneth against me wrongeth his own soul. All they that hate me love death.
3: Chapter 24. Now upon the first day of the week, very early in the morning, they came unto the sepulchre, bringing the spices which they had prepared, and certain others with them. And they found the stone rolled away from the sepulchre. And they entered in and found not the body of the Lord Jesus. And it came to pass, as they were much perplexed thereabout, behold, two men stood by them in shining garments. And as they were afraid and bowed down their faces to the earth, they said unto them, Why seek ye the living among the dead? He is not here, but is risen. Remember how he spake unto you when he was yet in Galilee, saying, The Son of Man must be delivered into the hands of sinful men, and be crucified, and the third day rise again. And they remembered his words, and returned from the sepulchre, and told all these things unto the 11, and to all the rest. It was Mary Magdalene, and Joanna, and Mary the mother of James, and other women that were with them, which told these things unto the apostles. And their words seemed to them as idle tales, and they believed them not. Then arose Peter, and ran unto the sepulchre, and stooping down, he beheld the linen clothes laid by themselves, and departed, wondering in himself at that which was come to pass. And behold, two of them went that same day to a village called Emmaus, which was from Jerusalem about 80 furlongs. And they talked together of all these things which had happened. And it came to pass that while they communed together and reasoned, Jesus himself drew near and went with them. But their eyes were holden that they should not know him. And he said unto them, What manner of communications are these that ye have one to another as ye walk and are sad? And the one of them, whose name was Cleopas, answering, said unto him, Art thou only a stranger in Jerusalem, and hast not known the things which are come to pass there in these days? And he said unto them, What things? And they said unto him, Concerning Jesus of Nazareth, which was a prophet mighty in deed and word before God and all the people, and how the chief priests and our rulers delivered him to be condemned to death and have crucified him. But we trusted that it had been he which should have redeemed Israel. And beside all this, today is the third day since these things were done. Yea.
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5: Welcome to Taking Your Place in Christ. I'm Mark Hankins, and today I have a powerful message from the Word of God that I believe will bless you and will encourage you. My favorite scripture is, Now thanks be unto God, who always causes us to triumph in Christ. And today is a day of triumph. Let's get right into the Word.

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1: He sees me.
2: It's amazing how far advanced people think they are in this. But just one little love test, baby, and you'll find out you ain't even in elementary school. I mean, you... Come on. And if this is what matters to God, if this is what impresses God, if this is what God's looking for, then we have to grow in this kind of love, don't we? It's in us because we're saved. Here, I'm a preacher. I've been preaching on it 6 weeks, and I just about lost it. I've been preaching on it. Sometimes preachers are the worst at this as anybody else. You go to a preacher's convention, and you just see what's going on around it. Who got the biggest car and the nicest shoes and the prettiest watch and all that mess? Who got the biggest church? You know, I was with one minister friend of mine just at a preacher's conference, and his church actually grew 500 people in 5 minutes. I told him, I said, you got the fastest growing church in the whole world. He said, what you mean? I said, we was at one table talking to people, and you said you had 500 people in your church. We went to another table, you were talking to another preacher, you said you had about 750. Went to another church, talked to another preacher, you had about 900. By the time we went to the third table, you already had 1,000 people. I said, that's amazing. My God. I said, liar, liar, pants on fire. All right, now, let's go back. How many of y'all want to grow in the love of God? Let me finish reading this. Love is graceful under pressure. How many of y'all ever been under pressure? Yes, actually, me and Trina, we actually forgave each other and just kind of laughed and stuff like that and had a good time the rest of the trip. So it didn't last that long, but it was a little explosive there for a few moments. It's amazing how people act, you know, at the house. And, you know, and they act, and in the car they'll be on. And then they get right into church, and they go, hallelujah. Let's finish reading this. Love is graceful under pressure. How many ever been under pressure? Love is graceful under pressure. Love thinks no evil. It does not keep an account of wrongs done to it. Has no record of what happened 2 weeks ago. Oh, I'm sorry, baby. I just came out. Instead, I know we're just cutting up here. All right. It keeps no account of wrongs done to it. Doesn't keep any books. How many of y'all got any books on anybody? Don't keep any record of wrongs. It erases resentment. Love does not rejoice in iniquity. Listen to what he translates it. Love does not rejoice in iniquity, finding satisfaction in the shortcoming of others and spreading an evil report. It says, rather, it rejoices in the truth, aggressively advertising the good. Find something good. Amen. Love bears all things, defending and holding other people up. Love believes the best about others and credits them with good intentions and is not suspicious. Some people think they got discerning of spirits. Really, they just got the gift of suspicion. I think I see something about you, I tell you. Smith Wigglesworth said, if you'll turn that on yourself for about an hour, you'll turn it off. Amen. Love hopes all things, never giving up on people, but affirming their future. Love endures all things, persevering and remaining loyal to the end. Love never fails. Hallelujah. Amen. So the God kind of love really is our goal and our aim. Now the reason tonight, I just kept trying to get away from this, but the Lord just kept speaking to me. He says, go back and go over this again. And he said, the reason is because the first thing Jesus said about prayer in the New Testament, turn to Matthew chapter 5, and we'll see the very first thing he said about prayer in the New Testament. So to pray effectively, the first thing Jesus said about prayer in the New Testament, Matthew chapter 5, verse 43. We're going to read to the end. The very first thing Jesus said about prayer is Matthew chapter 5, verse 43. He says, you have heard that it hath been said, thou shalt love thy neighbor and hate thine enemy. But I say unto you, love your enemies. Bless them that curse you. Do good to them that hate you. And pray for them which despitefully use you and persecute you. Look at verse 45. That you may be the children of your Father which is in heaven, for he makes his sun to rise on the evil, on the good, and sends rain on the just and on the unjust. Verse 46. For if you love them which love you, what reward have you? Do not even the publicans the same? But if you salute your brethren only, what do you more than others? Do not even the publicans do the same, or the heathens? Look at verse 48. Be ye therefore perfect, even as your Father which is in heaven is perfect. So what Jesus is saying is be ye therefore perfect. Really what he's talking about is for us to develop and be perfected in love. Isn't that right? And he says really the first evidence that you're really the children of God is what? He said if you want to be children of your Father which is in heaven, he said the first evidence of that is that you love people that don't like you. Now, isn't that amazing? Some of us have trouble loving people that even like us. Jesus said, you love your enemies. Pray for those that are despitefully using you. I believe one of the greatest keys to Job's turnaround when he really had lost everything is the Bible says, and Job prayed for his friends, but his friends really were his critics, weren't they? They were those who were accusing him. And when Job prayed for his friends, it says the Lord turned his captivity. I mean, believe God could turn your captivity if you just turn around and pray for somebody that's just attacking you and accusing you and hating you and saying bad stuff about you. He said, just make a list and pray for him. And when he said to pray for him, he's not talking about praying for God to kill him. He says, pray and do good to them. That means you could find something good you could do for them. Hallelujah. Hallelujah. Hallelujah. Glory to God. Hallelujah. That love never fails. Isn't that right? And so I said, if you want to be children of God, you've got to love people that don't care about you. Now, in 1 John, turn over there real quickly, 1 John chapter 4. And let's see what John has to say about it, because the Apostle Paul says this should be our aim, our great quest, is to grow in and walk in the God kind of love. But look at 1 John chapter 4, and I'm going to read several verses here. But John was known as the Apostle of Love, but he wasn't always that way, was he? John was what was he known as? He's one of the sons of thunder, wasn't he? And when those people gave Jesus a hard time, what did John say? He said, well, let's just kill him. Let's just kill him. What did Jesus say to John? He said, you don't know what spirit you are of. So he actually just got angry. He's wanting to get back at him. And Jesus said, I didn't come to destroy people. I come to save people. Isn't that right? So John was not originally a apostle of love, was he? He was originally a hot-tempered, mean follower of Jesus. Do you know any mean followers of Jesus? I'm telling you, church people will kill you faster than a heathen tell you God told you to do it. They say, God told me to kill you, so I'm fixing to kill you now in the name of the Lord. Well, John was following Jesus, but he was a son of thunder, but he became an apostle of love, didn't he? So he went through a change, didn't he? How many think that he changed from 87 octane, moved up to 93? You say, how did that happen? Man, they tried to kill John. He was such an apostle of love. They tried to ball him in all. They couldn't kill him that way. Finally, they put him out on the Isle of Patmos, and they put him out there, said, that'll get you. He got out there, wrote the book of Revelation. Thank God. He walked in love long enough to write the book of Revelation, didn't he? Now let's read what he says about love, because really I believe this is a great key, don't you? 1 John chapter 4, let's read this in the King James Version. 1 John chapter 4, verse 7. Amen. How many going to look at it? How many going to listen? All right, listen close if you're not going to look at it. 1 John chapter 4, verse 7. Beloved, let us love one another. For love is of God, and everyone that loveth is born of God and knows God. Verse 8, he that loveth not knoweth not God, for God is love. Verse 9, in this was manifested the love of God toward us, because that God sent his only begotten Son into the world that we might live through him. Herein is love, not that we love God, but that he loved us and sent his Son to be the propitiation for our sins. Beloved, if God so loved us, we ought also to love one another. No man has seen God at any time. If we love one another, God dwells in us and his love is perfected in us. Let's read that again. Verse 12. If we love one another, God dwells in us. How many think you do all right with God dwelling in you? And his love is perfected in us, are refined out. Verse 13, hereby know we that we dwell in him, that he in us, because he hath given us of his Spirit, and we have seen and do testify that the Father sent the Son to be the Savior of the world.
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1: What determines what you can have? You have limited yourself with your unbelief. I know years ago I was talking about this, and we touched on these things, and I told the people the same thing. Don't quit saying that. Quit saying we can't afford this. We can't afford that. God meets your needs how? According to His. Can He afford it?
2: Yes.
1: He can do it if you can believe it. And about 3 months later, I got a letter in the mail. And this lady said, I was in that service, and I heard you say that, and I was one of the world's worst. I'm a single mom. I have three little girls, and we've been so tight, we just barely get along. And every time something would come up, I'd say, babies, I'm sorry. Mama would like to do it, like to give it to you, but we can't afford it. I'm sorry, but Mama can't afford it. Said it multiple times a day. And I told them, what do? I said, do you believe that God can meet needs? I said, if your child asked for something, you wouldn't mind them having it? Teach them how to believe God. I said, come over here, baby. The Bible says, if any two of us will agree, as touching anything we ask, it'd be done for us. You got something you can sow? A toy? Some allowance? Plant it? Sow it? Mama will agree with you, and we'll stand till it comes in.
3: Amen.
1: But you know why people don't do that? They're not convinced it'll work. They're afraid their little darling's going to be disappointed.
3: Yeah.
1: Means they don't believe it themselves.
2: Right.
1: Well, thank God this mama did.
3: Amen.
1: Not long after that, her little girl came and said, Mama, I want this certain bike. Can I get this bike? And she said, baby, we can't afford. And she caught herself. She thought about it. She said, you really want that bike? Mm-hmm. Yeah, mama. She said, all right, come here. Sit down. You got something you can give, something you can sow, put some seed in the ground so you can get you a harvest? Yeah, she had a toy and she had a little friend she wanted to give it to.
2: Amen.
1: How many believe these are good things to be teaching your little ones? Little bitty thing.
2: Amen.
1: She said, great. All right, you're going to sow it? Come here, join hands with me. We're going to ask the Father. They asked the Lord for this bicycle. Claimed it. Well, just a few weeks went by, and then a month. Here comes in the mail something from a totally unexpected channel to the girl. The little girl. Here's a check for more than enough for what the bicycle cost. They went to the bike shop, and that same week they're having a sale on that particular bicycle. They had the money. They bought the bike. She's riding that bike back down the sidewalk, back home, and I'm telling you what, she'll never forget this. Mama didn't give her this bicycle. Santa Claus didn't give her this bicycle. The Easter Bunny didn't give her. Jesus got her this. She'll never forget it. And the wonderful thing, if you know how to believe for a bicycle, you can get anything. Same principle works for anything. Including a healing, including direction, including the right husband. Did you hear anything?
3: Amen.
1: Principle works the same way. Thank you, Lord.
3: Amen.
1: Go to Psalm 78, please. Psalm 78. Psalm 78, and in verse 19. 78:19 said, they spoke against God. And they said, can God furnish a table in the wilderness? He smote the rock and the waters gushed out and the streams overflowed. Can He give bread also? Can He provide flesh for His people? And the Lord heard it and said, bless your heart, you shouldn't say that. That's not nice. But I understand, because it's a rough old world you live in.
2: No.
1: He was wroth.
3: Yes.
1: Why? Because when God has provided for you again and again and again and again, after a while, it's not okay if you pop up and go, yeah, but can he do that? Can he do that here? I don't know. Can he do that at my job? Can he do that in my family? I mean, I'm from 9 generations of broke. Can he do that here? We're in the sticks, brother. I mean, we're out in the country. Nobody knows. You're a big preacher. People see you. They know you. And no wonder they'll bring you big checks. Listen, I know plenty of preachers ain't getting big checks. I was a preacher for years, didn't get big checks. No. That's not what it's based on. You can believe that if you want to. That'll be an excuse for you not to receive. But if you will believe that all things are possible to him that believes, then you believe he can find you in the darkest hole in the ghetto. And he can bring you up out of the garbage heap and set you with princes, the scripture said. He can bring you from the brokest of the broke, and he can bless you and increase you until you are strong and powerful and influential for him. If you want it, if you're hungry for it, if you'll stay after it and not quit and not faint. Can God furnish a table here? Can he do it here? Man, I just don't know where we'd get that much money. Where would we get it? You don't have to know where you'd get it. Verse 40, read it. Verse 40, how often did they provoke him in the wilderness and they grieved him in the desert? They turned back and they tempted God and they limited the Holy One of Israel. What a statement. Can you limit God? A lot of folk could scoff and go, oh, you cannot limit the Almighty. I'm reading scripture, okay? Can you limit God? Well, you don't limit him in himself and in his ability, but you can sure limit him and what he can do for you. Right. By what you believe, what you don't believe. Go with me to 2 Kings real quickly. 2 Kings, the 7th chapter. This is going to build in us this week. Amen. Amen. We're going to lay foundation. And lay foundation, and then it's going to get stronger and stronger until you just won't have it any other way. Except to be blessed. Amen. Prosperous. 2 Kings and the 7th chapter. This is an interesting thing. There was a famine on in the land, a severe famine. People were literally starving to death. Falling dead on the streets from just not enough to eat. And the man of God in chapter 7 and verse 1, 2 Kings 7:1, the man of God, Elisha, said, hear the word of the Lord. Thus says the Lord, tomorrow about this time, a measure of fine flour will be sold for a shekel. 2 measures of barley for a shekel in the gate of Samaria. That's right here in this city. Where somebody just fell dead, starving to death. In other words, he's saying, food is going to be dirt cheap right here. When? Tomorrow, about this time. Verse 2. Then a Lord on whose hand the king leaned answered the man of God and said, behold, if God made windows in heaven, might this thing be? Sound like the same thing, doesn't it? Could it be? How's God going to get us the rest of this money to pay this place off? That's not my problem. Right. Not yours either. Right. Right? Right? How could people know? You might say, who knows me? I don't know anybody that's got enough money to write me a check and pay my house off. How could that happen? You don't have to know how. I only make X amount a week and X amount a month. How could I ever have a car like that? How could I ever live in a house like that? You don't have to know how. You just need to believe he can. Amen. Amen. Amen. You do not have to figure out where it's going to come from. This man said, right. Tomorrow, food dirt cheap. Here, God opened the windows of heaven and dropped it on us. Could it be? Notice what he said. He said, well, you'll see it, but you won't eat any of it. It'll happen.
3: Amen.
1: You'll see it. And you know the story? Sure enough. You remember those lepers went out there to the camp and God had caused the army to hear a terrible sound and a whole bunch of them ran away. And there they left all their food, they left their gold, they left their clothes. There was just riches and money and food everywhere. And they went from tent to tent and just ate all they could and had their pockets stuffed. And they said, you know, we better go back and tell the rest of the folk about this. And so they went back and told them, and the people sent out, and they came back and said, there's food everywhere. There's food. And the people stormed the gate, and the king put that man at the gate. And he saw it happen, and they all ran over him. And he perished that day. Doubters do without. Doubters don't receive. I just don't know. And see, here's doubt. Just say, well, we'll see. We'll wait and see. That's doubt. I said, that's doubt. Well, you just never know. I tell you, let's just wait and see what happens. If the Lord wants to bless us, well, okay, but you just never know. So we'll just wait and see. I've had people tell me about projects and ministry we did. I mean, we're stepping out in all the faith we've got. You'd like to have some support. And people stand by on the side and say, well, let's just watch them and see. If they flop, we'll know they missed it. And that's probably, we think that's what's going to happen. If they make it, well, maybe it was God. That ain't a friend. That's not somebody that believes in you. Right? And that's not the way it is with God's provision. You got to say, yeah, it's coming. Yeah, it's on the way. How's he going to get it to me? I don't know. I don't have to know that. It's coming. It's headed to me. Big time. God is the master at bringing through unexpected channels. I said he is the master at bringing. I mean, this 100,000. I would have never thought this would have come through these people. That was the furthest thing from my mind. When they said, we got some money we want to give you. We thought, well, okay, maybe it might have been $100 and $1,000. $100,000. Okay. They said, the Lord specifically dealt with us, told us to do this amount and do it now. Well, he knows what's going on, doesn't he? That's why, never get your eyes on anybody. I said, never get your eyes on anybody.
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1: Welcome to 15 Minutes in the Word with New York Times bestselling author Joyce Meyer. On today's program, Joyce will be teaching from her series, Blessed in the Mess. Life is full of trials. God does not promise us a problem-free life, but He does promise us to work everything out for our good if we love Him. God allows us to go through difficult times because they make us depend more upon Him. So when things aren't going our way, trust the Lord. He is good all the time, and He will ultimately work things out better than we can even imagine. Now, here's Joyce with today's teaching.
2: And I look back at my own life, and I say I was baptized in the Holy Spirit when in 1976. There was a move of God going on basically all over the earth. Thousands and thousands of people were being baptized in the Holy Spirit. But if I really want to be doctrinally correct, which, believe it or not, I do try to be, I had the Holy Spirit. And I don't think I just had a little bit of the Holy Spirit, but the Holy Spirit only had a little bit of me. And so half of these guys say what I'm saying now, that you receive the fullness of the Holy Spirit, but you can lose some of that. The Holy Spirit never leaves you. He's there to abide, but you can lose the full power of the Holy Spirit by living the wrong way. So I'm asking you to make a decision tonight. What's more important to you? To do what you want to do when you want to do it, to say what you want to say when you want to say it, to think what you want to think when you want to think it, to watch stuff that you know you shouldn't be watching, listen to stuff you know you shouldn't be listening to. Gossip and laugh at dirty jokes and whatever. Or do you want to have the full power of the Holy Ghost in your life? I'm going to tell you something, and I sure don't mean this to sound any way, but just I'm trying to tell you the truth. I believe that I carry an anointing on my life. That's the only thing that helps people. It's not my great speaking ability, it's God's anointing. But I pay a price to keep that. And I spend a lot of time by myself, because sometimes you just can't get involved in all of it. You know, it's just, I mean, the devil will get you. How easy is it to start gossiping about people when you sit with other people all the time who gossip? How easy is it to start murmuring and grumbling and complaining about every little inconvenience if all you hang out with is other grumblers and murmurers? Come on. How easy is it to compromise just a little if all you hang out with is people who always compromise just a little? And I've got some good godly friends, but I like to hang out with positive people. I like to hang out with generous people because I'm a giver. Come on. Which do you want? Do you want this temporary self-will, or would you be willing to walk away from anything? I'm calling people to decision tonight. Would you be willing to walk away from anything if God put His finger on it and said, you know that that's wrong? Would you be willing to walk away from all your friends if God showed you they were all poisoning your life and keeping you from God? In order to have the full power of the Holy Spirit in your life, I have got to have all of God. I cannot do with any less. I cannot do with any less. All right, now, I'm taking a little longer than I'm supposed to, but I'm going to. I want you to look at something with me. 2 Timothy 3, 1 through 5. These are the days we're living in. And we need the gifts of the Holy Ghost. And some of them say they left with the early church, and some of them say they didn't. You know what I think people do? I think people make a doctrine out of their own experience. However, they got something, that's how everybody's supposed to get it. Or if they didn't get it at all, then nobody's supposed to have it. And you know, the Holy Spirit is like the wind. You don't know where it's coming or where it's going, but you sure know when it's been there. And the Holy Spirit does different things in different ways in different people's lives. And we got to just let him have his way. You say, well, what about this speaking in tongues thing? Well, okay, what about it? People have fought more over that. And it's the last gift on the list. And whole denominations have split and parted ways over that. Well, I speak in tongues, but if you don't want to, I can love you anyway. You know, some of them say God doesn't give everybody that gift. Let me tell you something. I know some Christians that are meaner than snakes that speak in tongues. And I know some people that I believe are godly and full of the Holy Ghost that don't speak in tongues. So, get off it. I mean, just get off it. I mean, I want everything God will give me, so I begged him to give me them. I opened my mouth, I tried, I did everything. Because if anybody can have anything, I want it. I'm a spiritual hog. You know what's getting most people? They want to be religiously respectable. And it's our deadly respectability that's keeping the power out of the church. We don't want anybody to talk about us. We don't want anybody to make fun of us. We don't want anybody to think we're a Jesus nut or a fanatic. Well, when I started fully, well, I'm probably still not fully following God, but when I decided to at least make an effort to fully follow God, which really is what happened to me in 1976, I just came to the end of myself. And I want to know, is anybody in this building at the end of yourself? You're just tired of it. How many of you don't want to go home and just keep doing it the same way you've been doing it? Okay, then, there's one decision you got to make tonight. I'll walk away from anything that I need to walk away from if I can just have all of God in my life. If I can have the full power of God in my life. I don't care if you call it baptized in the Holy Spirit, filled with the Holy Spirit, endued with power from on high, the second blessing, you can believe you get it all when you're born again. You can believe you get it later. I don't really care as long as you get it. I don't care if you get a Baptist version, a Methodist version, a Lutheran version, a Catholic version, or a Pentecostal version. All I know is we've got to have God's power back in the church. Things were a joke. And no wonder. Oh, good Lord. Jesus, help me. I've got 100 pages of notes and I'm on 2 or something. I don't know. This is so important to me that you understand this tonight. God is real, but the devil is real too. And it's coming down to the wire, and he is after you. And the Bible says that if God did not shorten the days for the sake of the very elect, no man could stand the deception that is coming on the earth. Every day I pray to be filled, completely filled with the Holy Spirit, and for God to give me the discerning of spirits so I know when Satan is lying to me. We got to just quit walking around with our heads in a cloud. When I go to church, I watch Joyce on TV. I got a bumper sticker and I bought her a t-shirt. See, right here, I belong to Jesus. Second Timothy 3, 1 through 5. This is what we're living in today. Now, you listen to this and then tell me we don't need the full power of the Holy Spirit. But understand this, that in the last days will come and set in perilous times of great stress and trouble, hard to deal with and hard to bear. Great stress, terrible trouble. For people will be lovers of self and utterly self-centered. Lovers of money and aroused by an inordinate, greedy desire for wealth, they will be proud, arrogant, contemptuous boasters. They will be abusive, blasphemous, scoffing, disobedient to parents, ungrateful, unholy, and profane. That's only verse 2. They will be without natural human affection. I never really noticed that until... But you know, there's a lot of unnatural human affection. And it says plainly here that there will come a day when people will be without natural human affection. They will be callous and inhuman, relentless, admitting of no truce or appeasement. They will be slanderers, false accusers, troublemakers, intemperate, that means no self-control, loose in morals and conduct. He's talking to the church. He's not talking to a bunch of unbelievers. He is talking to the church. He's writing this letter to the church. Let me ask you a question. Do you think that Paul would have put up with some of the stuff in the church that we put up with today? I mean, Ananias and Sapphira lied to the Holy Spirit and they fell over dead. Oh yeah, we liked the power they had. But they also had unity. They lived holy lives. They shared what they had in common. You didn't have to preach for 40 minutes to get them to give $10. They brought it and laid it at the apostles' feet. I wonder how many will forget to give tonight because we didn't pass something right in front of you.
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4: August 8th, accountable. Have you ever observed someone who's lacking accountability in their life? Maybe it's the teen who's out at all hours of the night, or the forever bachelor or bachelorette determined to evade the confines of marriage and family so they can live life on their terms. It could even be the spouse who continues living the single life. The bottom line is, these people want to exist in a self-centered universe, something we can all relate to. But they've come to believe that their life is theirs and theirs alone, and any decisions they make are completely up to them. But living as though we're an island, free to do as we please, is in fact disastrous. Jose lived his life

0: My wife had told me her parents were Christian, but I didn't even know what that meant. I was born in Mission, Texas, about 15 miles north of the Rio Grande, and my parents never learned to speak English or went to church. I was already a big drinker when I joined the Army, but I worked hard, got my GED, and made sergeant. Every time I had a close call with death, I thanked my lucky stars, while my wife thanked God. While I was in Vietnam, she had people praying for me constantly. I drank harder there, but didn't use drugs. Everywhere I went, I was unfaithful, but my wife remained faithful to me. The darkest years of my life came when I returned from Vietnam. My mother had a stroke and was paralyzed. Then my dad died. I had a mistress for whom I went AWOL and lost a stripe. After I retired from the Army, I almost died of liver disease. Once again, I survived, but still, I didn't change. I took a job as a security guard, where I happened to listen to the Unshackled radio drama. I wrote to Pacific Garden Mission in Chicago, and they sent me their Bible study course. Finally, I prayed, asking Jesus to take control of my life. That was a turning point for me, as God began to change me. I'm Jose De Leon, and Jesus Christ saved my whole family.
1: 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In verse 10, he says, "For we must all appear before the judgment seat of Christ, that everyone may receive the things done in his body, according to that he hath done, whether it be good or bad." Friend, we are accountable. 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
3: An American stands outside a Middle Eastern coffee shop. Inside is a Muslim man who responded to a social media ad about Jesus. Maybe it's a trap. He takes a deep breath and steps inside. "Cast yourself in." Inside, Paul, a Frontiers worker, messages the man, "I'm here," and hits send. A man looks up and waves Paul over. His name is Lue, and Paul discovers that Lue is a respected government worker who really is hungry for Jesus. Lue keeps looking around to make sure no one is listening. Finally, Lue asks, "What must I do to follow Christ?" Then, "What about fasting? I can't stop smoking. Will God forgive me? Do you really know the way to heaven? How do you know the Bible has not been corrupted?" Paul knows that each clear answer will bring Lue one step closer to Jesus. At the end of their conversation, Lue hugs Paul and whispers, "I cannot wait to meet again. I will never stop searching for the truth." Muslims are so hungry for Jesus. If you're hungry to reach them, connect with us. FrontiersUSA.org.
4: "And God said to them, Go ye into all the world, and preach the gospel to every creature. 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The mission of Bill Winston Ministries is to preach the gospel of the kingdom throughout the world and train believers how to live independently of the world's system and have dominion over it. Dr. Bill Winston is fulfilling the Great Commission, and as a result, people are being empowered to walk in the plan and purpose that God has for their lives. Join us in the great things we are doing to change the world through the love of Jesus Christ. Welcome to the Believer's Walk of Faith.
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0: where we walk by faith and not by sight. Well, God is taking us into the land of the giants. Praise God. You see, He's equipped us to do what He's called us to do in that land. See, God said it like this. He said to Israel, you know, I have given you the land. They went and spied out the land, came back and said, the land is there, the land is good, but there's giants on it. You see, every time you take a promise that God has given you, it's going to take a fight. But your victory has already been cataloged in heaven. I mean, he already has written who won the fight, and you did. Praise God. Let's go into it. You are anointed for battle. It's called The Greater Works, Volume 2.
1: Here is a picture of you. This picture of you says that you always triumph. It says you're the head, not the tail, the lender, and not the borrower. Come on, help me now with this. This picture says wealth and riches shall be in your house. This picture, I'm saying, do you look like this picture? If you don't, there's a problem here. There's a problem. And I'm saying, I said, Lord, well, what happened here? He said, it's the leadership. It's the leadership. And then I began to get some scriptures. He began to show me some scriptures here. And one of the scriptures was found over in Matthew's gospel. And Matthew, let me find it here. Over in Matthew chapter 23 and verse 13, but woe unto the scribes and Pharisees, hypocrites, for you shut up the kingdom of heaven against men, for ye neither go in yourselves, neither suffer ye them that are entering to go in. So, you leaders have blocked the door to my people coming into the kingdom. Matthew chapter 15, please. And look what he says here. Starting at verse 12, then came his disciples and said unto him, knowest thou that the Pharisees were offended after they heard this saying? But he answered and said, every plant which my heavenly Father has not planted shall be what? Rooted out. Let them alone. They be blind leaders of the blind. And if the blind lead the blind, both of them gonna fall into the ditch. Check it out. You got somebody in front of you that's supposed to be leading you, but unbeknownst to you, they're blind. Say amen.
2: Amen.
1: Numbers chapter 13, or let's go to chapter 14 in verse 1. I want you to see this here. And all the congregation lifted up their voice and cried, and the people wept that night. Now, why are they weeping? They're weeping because what the leaders said. See, the leaders said something. The leaders were sent out to spy out the land. And 10 of them came back and talked about how bad it was. There are giants in this land. The walls are very great. The houses are too big. The opportunities and companies are too large. Look what he said. And they brought up what? An evil report. Okay, come on down to verse 14, please, and stay there. And verse 2. And he said, and all the congregation of the children of Israel murmured against Moses and against Aaron. And the whole congregation said unto them, would God that we had died in the land of Egypt. Would God that we had died in the wilderness. Check it out. And wherefore has the Lord brought us into this land to fall by the sword, that our wives and our children should be a prey? Were it not better for us to return unto Egypt? And let us make us another pastor. Let's replace the bishop. Because he's trying to make us believe that we can receive $1,000 in an envelope. Let's get out of here. He's trying to make us believe that we can lay hands on the sick, and in Jesus' name they recover. He's trying to make us believe that. Do you hear what I'm telling you? And I'm saying this is what's been happening. That as soon as you mention being filled with the Holy Ghost in some churches, all of a sudden they say, wait a minute, we don't do that in here. Don't do it. That is the power. That is exactly what you need. There is no place in that Bible that somebody who got born again didn't get filled with the Holy Ghost. Does your picture look like that Bible? It's been leadership. It's a leadership void. And look what he said. He said, he put it on Moses, and he had the nerve to put it on God. In other words, I'm the victim. See, if you ever say that, then you won't change. Because your subconscious says, I don't have anything to change. I'm good to go. No, you're not. You're a begging victim, and you need to get out of that, and you need to stop listening to folks that look like you, manipulate you, and take you down a political road that God never intended for you to go. Oh, I'm preaching now. I was talking to somebody, and they were close and so forth, and they were talking about their school, and they went to a certain school, undergraduate school, and they went to a certain school, and so they had problems getting into school. And I said, what happened? And he said, well, they wouldn't let me in at first. And I said, and it was a business school. And I said, why? And he said, because I had to bring my mother and my father, and we pleaded our case, and they finally let me in. I said, well, why wouldn't they let you in? He said, they wouldn't let me in because I transferred from this other school there. Now, the other school wasn't deficient. They didn't want to let her in because they said, we don't want to let you in because we were not your first choice. They say, we believe we got the best. So the director of that school has this thing about her. That she said, I don't have time for low-level people. Now, she wasn't putting anybody down. They get the poor there. They get people who have been incarcerated come. People who have been, it didn't make any difference. Somebody had a situation out of wetland. So whatever it is, they come and go to school and do well. But hold it. She is saying, I'm not called to teach folks who don't want to go anywhere. I'm not called to these people. I'm not called to this bunch. And look at what God did with Gideon. He called him a mighty man of valor. This is when Gideon was stupid. He had no background. I don't know what he had, but he was poor. He admitted these things. But God said, I'm going to do something with you. I'm going to fix you up so that you will lead Israel. Not the army. I'm going to take you from the bottom to the top. She said, I'm not called to those people. And I had to discover something. I'm not either. I had to discover I am not called to people. When I say show up on New Year's Eve night, they don't come. I'm not calling them people. I am not calling the people who won't learn to pray. They won't go through foundations. They won't come to the prayer meeting when they have a crisis in their family. Won't even come out on Sunday morning and get all these people to pray for them, because one prayer can deliver your friend. Didn't it? When Peter got in a situation and they arrested him and they were going to kill him the next day, what did the church?
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3: 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That's right. Shema is a Hebrew word for hear. Hear, O Israel, the Lord our God, the Lord is one, and he commands us to love him with all of our ma'od, our might, our strength. What does that mean, ma'od? 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Thank you for joining us for the Friends of Israel Today. I'm Chris Katulka, your host and teacher. Hey, can I ask you a question? Have you been to our website yet, foiradio.org? Hey, this is a great way to connect with the Friends of Israel Gospel Ministry, to keep up with biblical teaching about Israel and the Jewish people in a time when the Jewish people need it the most, with anti-Semitism on the rise and with the criticism of Israel globally. 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Again, that's foiradio.org. Now, today on our program, we're going to wrap up our series on the Shema, looking at Deuteronomy chapter 6. We've titled this series, Loving God with Your Whole Heart, the Shema from Deuteronomy chapter 6. And Shema means to hear. Hear, O Israel, the Lord our God, the Lord is one, and you shall love the Lord your God with all of your heart, soul, and mind, or strength, or might. And that's what we're going to talk about today. We're going to talk about the might. We've already looked at the heart, the lev. We've looked at the soul, the life, the nefesh. This week, we're looking at the might, the me'od. It's going to be a great program as we wrap up our series here on the Shema, to hear, O Israel. But before we get to that, let's look at what's happening in the news. Next fall, Israel will hold consequential elections for the future of the Jewish state. And President Trump says he will most likely endorse Benjamin Netanyahu, but stop short of a full commitment. In an interview with the Israeli broadcaster Khan News, Trump said he wants to know more about the other candidates before making his decision official. Well, here's my take. Israel is at the crossroads. Netanyahu has served as prime minister longer than any other Israeli premier. Many Israelis are ready for change in leadership in their government, but Bibi still has a strong support among Israelis who want to see Israel's enemies dealt with once and for all. Israelis have a deep respect for President Trump, but are they willing to support Netanyahu for another term? Well, we'll have to wait and see. There's a word in the Shema that tends to get the least attention of the three aspects of the Shema that we've been talking about. You know, we've talked about lev, the heart, which draws the theologians. We've talked about the nefesh, the life, the soul, that draws the poets. But this third term, this third word, the one Moses adds at the very end of the great commandment here, is in some way the most startling of all, because it refuses to let love remain in the realm of the interior entirely, and it insists on something. It insists that love has an output, that it produces something visible, measurable, costly, in the most practical sense of that word. It's the Hebrew word me'od. And me'od is unusual enough in this context that has puzzled readers and translators for centuries. And here's the reason why. Me'od is not primarily a noun in Hebrew. It's an adverb. In the overwhelming majority of its appearances across the Hebrew Bible, me'od means very or greatly or exceedingly. When Genesis tells us that God looked at everything that he had made and saw that it was, remember, very good, that word for very is ma'od. When Abraham is told his descendants will be exceedingly numerous, that exceedingly word there is ma'od. The word is designed, ma'od is designed to intensify. It presses on whatever it modifies and says, more than you can imagine, further than you are reaching, greater than your first estimate even allows it, me'od. So when Moses reaches for me'od in the Shema, Lord, love the Lord your God with all of your heart and with all of your nefesh, your life, and with all of your ma'od, he is doing something that has no clean parallel in English. See, most translations render it might or strength or force, and those are reasonable attempts to carry a genuinely difficult word into another language. But the rabbis who wrestled with this text over centuries heard something more layered in it, and their readings are worth sitting with for a moment. You know, the Mishnah, which is a religious book of the Jewish people that is a commentary on the law, in a particular tractate that they have called Berachot, and it asks what it means to love God with all of your ma'od. And one rabbinical answer it gives is this. It means with to love the Lord your God with all of your possessions, with all of your resources, with all of your wealth. That reasoning is that for some people, their money, their material resources, their practical power they have accumulated in the world is what they hold most tightly to. Their ma'od, their muchness, their capacity to act in the world is bound up in what they own and what they can spend. And if that is where your grip is the tightest, then that is precisely what the Shema is claiming for God. So if your grip is the tightest on your money, then ma'od is saying you got to release that to God. Whatever represents your maximum capacity, your fullest resource, your most guarded reserves, that is what love demands. Another rabbinic answer goes even further. Love God with all of your ma'od means whatever measure he meets out to you, whether it is good measure or bitter measure, receive it with gratitude. Love him in plenty and in loss. Love him when life is expanding and when it is being stripped away. Ma'od in this reading is not just what you have, it is how you receive what comes. The full intensity of life with its gains and its griefs, both offered back to God. These readings are not fanciful. They're doing careful work on a word that was chosen very carefully by Moses. See, Moses didn't say strength in the ordinary physical sense. The Hebrew word for chayil or for koach were available for that. He could have used words that actually were designed for strength. But again, Moses used the word me'od, and that word means something like exceeding or surpassing or beyond the ordinary measure. And what that suggests is that the love the Shema demands is not a love at a comfortable level. It's a love pressed to its limits, a love that spends itself, a love that has not kept the reserve back from God just in case it needs that reserve for something else. Now set this beside two terms that have come before in our series. We've talked about lev, the heart. Love the Lord your God with all of your heart is the inner orientation of the whole person, the will, the intention, the place where decisions are made about where your life is actually pointed. To love your God with all of your lev, your heart, is to have your center set toward him. Nefesh, which is often translated soul, but actually we've talked about this in our previous episode, nefesh is your whole life. It's the whole breathing, embodied, living self, your life, your appetites, your fears, your actual existence in the world. To love God with all of your nefesh is for that love to reach into the full reality of your embodied life, not just your private spiritual life. And now me'od, might or strength or exceeding capacity, is the outward force that love generates. It's what love does when it has truly taken hold of heart and nefesh, lev and nefesh both together, heart and life together. It is a love in motion, love with output, love that shows up in what you do with your resources, your time, your energy, your practical power to act in the world. If your heart is the spring and your life, the nefesh, is the river, then you know what the ma'od is? Ma'od is where river meets the land and begins to change the landscape, where all of a sudden flowers are blooming and trees are taking root. This progression is not accidental. See, Moses built the Shema, "Hear, O Israel, the Lord our God, the Lord is one, and you shall love the Lord your God with all of your heart, with all of your life, your nefesh, your soul, and also with all of your strength, might." It moves from the deepest interior self, the heart, to the outward, the ma'od. From the center of self to the whole embodied life to the full practical force of a person deployed to the world for God. The Shema is not describing three different kinds of love. It's describing love that is complete. Love that has really penetrated all the way through a person and come out the other side as an action. And see, this is where the distance between religion and relationship, which has been our theme across this entire series, becomes most visible and most practical, because ma'od is the one term in the Shema that leaves no room for a faith that stays safely inside. See, heart and soul, you might argue, belong to the private self, invisible to others, beyond the external scrutiny that could be out there. But see, ma'od does something totally different. Ma'od is inherently public. Your resources are public. Your time is public. Your energy, your effort, what you actually do with the practical capacity of your life, the gifts that God has given to you, these are not hidden. Ma'od, claimed by love for God, shows up in the world in ways that can be seen. And Leviticus actually understood this. The sacrificial system, it wasn't free. It cost something. The animal brought to the altar was property. It had value. It could have been sold or eaten or even kept. The tithe was a real portion of real income surrendered to the service of the tabernacle. The various offerings of grain and oil and wine were resources, time and labor, all of it converted into what? Worship. Leviticus was never a purely spiritual exercise. It had a ma'od dimension built into it. The commandment to love God expressed through the practical surrender of material resources, tangible capacity, and measurable output. But again, as we've seen through this series, the form could be maintained without the reality. You could bring the required offering without bringing your ma'od in the sense the Shema intends us to. You could calculate the minimum requirement and give exactly that because the law specifies and you are compliant with the law. And that kind of giving, precise, calibrated, never exceeded what is required. This is the signature, not of love, but of management, of keeping accounts, of staying in good standing at the minimum necessary cost. That's called a transaction. That's not devotion. Ma'od, by its very nature, as an intensifier, rules that out. It does not point to the minimum. Ma'od points to the maximum, to the place past comfortable, past calculated, past what you would have given if you had set down and worked out what you could afford. See, the rabbis heard this. The word they sometimes used in connection with ma'od was even your life itself. Even that, even the last thing that you would ordinarily surrender. Love pressed all the way to the end of what you have. And this connects the Shema in a thread that runs through all of Scripture to what the New Testament will call sacrifice of a very different and final kind. See, the logic that runs from ma'od to the cross is not actually that hard to trace. And when we come back, we're going to see how this thread runs from the Shema to the cross. And so I want you to stick around for that. We'll be right back.
4: How we understand the Bible really matters. And a big part of that is how we view Israel in God's plan.
3: Yes, Steve, exactly. And Israel plays such an important role in the Scriptures. And that's why at this year's Friends of Israel's Proclaim Conference, we're going to be looking at a biblical case for Zionism. We're going to be asking a crucial question. Why should Christians care about Israel today? Because see, how you view Israel actually impacts how you understand all of Scripture.
4: And I'm excited about this conference because it isn't just about current events or politics.
3: No, actually, it's all about God's promises. See, if God keeps his promises to Israel, we can trust him to keep his promises to us. And that's why this issue matters so deeply, not just for us here at Friends of Israel, but for every believer.
4: It truly comes down to knowing God rightly, knowing His Word, and responding to what He loves.
3: And that's why we want you to join us as we study A Biblical Case for Zionism, July 17th and 18th in Winona Lake, Indiana, August 14th and 15th in Lancaster, Pennsylvania, or October 16th and 17th in Richmond, Virginia.
4: If you've missed those dates, don't fear. You can find out more about our Proclaim conferences and check those dates at foiradio.org. Again, that's foiradio.org.
3: Welcome back, everybody. We are wrapping up our series now on the Shema, Hear, O Israel. That's what Shema means, to hear. Hear, O Israel, the Lord our God, the Lord is one. You shall love the Lord your God with all of your lev, your heart, your nephesh, your life, your soul, and with all of your me'od, with all of your strength or your might. And God says to love the Lord your God with all your heart and soul and me'od and your everything, your very self, your very, actually. That's what me'od means, your very. And we're seeing how that thread runs from the Shema in Deuteronomy chapter 6 all the way to the cross. See, when Paul writes to the Romans that God demonstrates His own love for us, that while we were still sinners, Christ died for us, he is describing, the Apostle Paul is describing me'od love. Love that spent everything, that held nothing in reserve, that pressed all the way to the farthest possible limit of what love could give. The Father sending the Son is the ultimate me'od, the exceeding, the surpassing, the beyond all ordinary measure gift of God who commands this love, now himself enacting it at the highest possible cost. But before we get there, we're still with Moses on the plains of Moab here in Deuteronomy chapter 6. And Moses is looking at a people in Deuteronomy who have consistently loved God with some of their heart, with some of their life, and carefully managed portions of their resources, who have followed, but not all the way, who have trusted, but kept a hand on the emergency exit, who have worshiped, but always with a reservation tucked away, a hedge against the possibility that full surrender might leave them exposed. And he calls them, and he calls us, to me'od, to love that does not keep a reserve, to the giving that has calculated not what is safe to release, but what is available, and released it all. To the life deployed fully for God, not strategically parceled out between God and the competing claims of our self-interest and security and the quiet anxieties that whisper that you can't really afford to love like that, like me'od. This is why the Shema is not a simple prayer. It's the most demanding thing ever said to a human being in a handful of words. Heart, lev, every intention reoriented. Nefesh, life, every breath surrendered. Me'od, every resource, every capacity, every last measure of what you have and you are and you can do in this world, given over. Nothing withheld from the one who made you, redeemed you, sustained you, and now asks for all of it, not as a tyrant extracting some tribute, but as a God whose own love for you was also, as it turns out, without reserve. We began this series on the Shema with a question about distance. The distance between Leviticus and Deuteronomy is the distance that can feel like between religion and relationship, between a covenant kept outwardly and a covenant loved inwardly. And what we have found as we have followed Moses through the Shema here is that the distance is not about discarding the external. It's about inhabiting it from the inside out. The practice of faith is not replaced by love. It's produced by love. It grows from the heart, the lev, that has been rightly set through the nefesh, the life that has been fully surrendered, and out into the world as a me'od, the strength, the might, the practical, visible, costly, exceeding force of a life that has decided with everything it has to love God and to show it. This is what Moses saw that Israel needed. This is what the prophets would weep for when they watched the generations fail it. This is what was promised when Jeremiah speaks of a new covenant with the law not written on tablets, but on the heart. And Ezekiel speaks of a new spirit within, the very capacity to love with the heart, the lev, the nefesh, the life, and the ma'od, the might, given as a gift by God who commanded it, because he knew we would not manufacture it at all by ourselves. The stone tablets were always pointing here, but they couldn't produce. This is why we needed the new covenant, so that we could place the law of God, the commands of God, the Shema of God, where? On our hearts, to the whole self, to the last full measure of everything that we are and we have, pressed out in love toward the only one worthy of receiving it, Jesus, the Messiah.
4: Now, Apples of Gold, a dramatic reading from the life and ministry of Holocaust survivor Zvi Kalischer.
5: Not long ago, one of our Jewish neighbors invited me to visit him at his home. I gladly accepted, since I had been waiting a long time for this invitation, so I could share with him about faith in Christ. He and his wife received me warmly, and my neighbor asked, "Do you know why I invited you?" I answered, "Because we are good neighbors and friends." "No," he said, "I invited you to listen to one of our great rabbis preach on television about Shabbat, which is the Sabbath." He even invited some of his Orthodox friends so he would not be alone when he needed to answer my questions. The rabbi spoke about prayers, which books people must have, and which prayers God receives best. I listened for 2 hours. My neighbor and his friends thought they had put me in my place since I was silent. Finally, they began to ask me questions. "What do you have to say about all you have heard?" one asked. "What I have to say is written in Ecclesiastes chapter 1, verse 2. Vanity of vanities, all is vanity." "How can you say such a thing?" he asked with surprise. "He is a famous rabbi, and what you say is vanity." "Of course you do not pray. You don't even have a prayer book." Did our great prophets pray using prayer books, or did they pray from the depths of their hearts? God heard their prayers. My faith is in the Lord, who hears us when we pray from our hearts. "I do not trust in what men say about prayer, no matter how famous they are," I said. One replied, "You are telling us what you have learned from the Christian book, the New Testament. Where is it written about this man Jesus?" I replied, "How blind you are. You do not even know where it is written that we should pray with our hearts." So I opened my Bible and read to them from Deuteronomy 6. "You shall love the Lord your God with all your heart, with all your soul, and with all your strength. And these words which I command you today shall be in your heart." They looked at each other with great shame, but they did not give up trying to convince me I was wrong. One man replied, "But those who believe in this man Jesus have strayed from the Bible." I showed them my Bible, consisting of both Testaments in Hebrew. They were extremely surprised that we who believe in Christ read the Bible. After a few hours of discussion, several of the men wanted to know how I came to know the Lord. I told them it was because I read the Bible only, not a big stack of other books. They became angry and started shouting there was no way I could believe in Jesus by reading the Hebrew Scriptures. So I opened my Bible to Isaiah 53 and read it to them. They asked why I was reading from the New Testament. I showed them I was reading from one of Israel's major prophets. They looked at my Bible and began to read Isaiah 53 for themselves. "We will have to ask our rabbis about this, but you believe in this one who was born in Bethlehem. Where is it written that God was to be born in Bethlehem?" I told them to look in my Bible and read Micah 5:2. "But you, Bethlehem Ephratah, though you are little among the thousands of Judah, yet out of you shall come forth to me the one to be ruler in Israel, whose goings forth are from of old, from everlasting. After this, they were all quiet. Pray God will help them to see with their hearts and understand that Jesus is God and that He loves them.
3: 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As we close, I'd like to thank our radio team, executive producer Lisa Small, associate producer Sarah Fern, engineer Bob Beebe, program editor Jeremy Strong. Apples of Gold was voiced by the late Mike Kellogg. And Steve Conover is the executive director of the Friends of Israel. And I'm Chris Katulka, your host and teacher. The Friends of Israel Today is a production of the Friends of Israel Gospel Ministry, passion for God's word, compassion for God's chosen people. This is Chris Katulka of the Friends of Israel Today radio program, and here's what's happening in the news. Next fall, Israel will hold consequential elections for the future of the Jewish state, and President Trump says he will most likely endorse Benjamin Netanyahu, but stops short of a full commitment. In an interview with Israeli broadcaster Khan News, Trump said he wants to know more about the other candidates before making his decision official. Well, here's my take. Israel is at a crossroads. Netanyahu has served as prime minister longer than any other Israeli premier. Many Israelis are ready for change in leadership in their government, but Bibi still has a strong support base among Israelis who want to see Israel's enemies dealt with once and for all. Israelis have a deep respect for President Trump, but are they willing to support Netanyahu for another term? Well, we'll have to wait and see. 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
6: 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Amen and amen. Hallelujah.
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8: As life comes when we invite Jesus Christ into our life, the new birth, and power comes into our life when we invite the Holy Spirit to come, we receive Jesus and later we receive the Holy Spirit. Only a believer can ask for the Holy Spirit. Only a Christian can ask for the Holy Spirit. The world can't do this. In fact, it said the world can't receive this gift, this Holy Spirit, but they can receive Jesus. Now, when they receive Jesus, yes, the Holy Spirit comes with him to give us life. But that's his ministry, doing that because we've invited Jesus into our life. But then there's a separate act of asking the Holy Spirit, receiving the Holy Spirit, and that's when power comes into our life to operate in the miraculous. You shall receive power after the Holy Spirit's come upon you. Here in John chapter 14, let's take a look at verses 16 and 17. Jesus said, I will pray the Father, and he will give you another comforter, that he may abide with you forever. Even the Spirit of truth, whom the world cannot receive, because it sees him not, neither knows him, but you know him, for he dwells with you and shall be in you. In speaking of what was going to come,
9: He speaks right now of what they have and then what's going to come in a very quick, short amount of time. First of all, it says the Holy Spirit dwells with you. This is an Old Testament ministry of the Holy Spirit that still exists today. The Holy Spirit was with them and the Holy Spirit's with us. The moment we're born again, the Holy Spirit is with us and he's with us at salvation. Hebrews 13:5 said, Jesus said, I will never leave you nor forsake you. This is the Holy Spirit with us. It's a holdover of the Old Testament ministry under the title Jehovah Shammah. And Jehovah Shammah means the Lord is with us. The Holy Spirit will always be with us. From the time we are born again until we get to heaven, the Holy Spirit will always be with us. John 14:16, the Father will give you the Holy Spirit, and he will abide, remain, be with you forever. And in Matthew 28 and verse 20, Jesus said, behold, I am with you always, even unto the end of the age. The second ministry comes not from the Holy Spirit, and this one is found only in the New Testament. Once we get born again, the Holy Spirit in us. That's the second ministry. And it's coming here as Jesus talked about it, and that's the Holy Spirit in us. In John chapter 4, verses 13 and 14, the Holy Spirit is in us for everlasting life, something they did not have in the Old Testament. Whenever they were saved in the Old Testament, this eternal life was not given to them, although they will live eternally. They went, first of all, to a compartment under the earth because they were not truly born again. They did not have the Holy Spirit living in them. And Jesus said, the Holy Spirit will live in you. Why was this so radical? It didn't sound radical to us. We know the Holy Spirit's in us, but for them, it had never happened. The Holy Spirit lived in a tabernacle twice, in a temple twice, and was living in the temple at the time Jesus told his disciples this, the Holy Spirit will soon be in you. Now that had to mean it was soon because these yous weren't going to die. I mean, at that time, they would be alive when this happened. They would live out their life, but during their lifetime, the Holy Spirit was going to move into them, and this occurred on the day of Pentecost. The Holy Spirit moved out of the temple, moved out of the Holy of Holies, and moved into them, and now we are the temple of the Holy Spirit. John chapter 4, verses 13 and 14, Jesus said to the woman at the well, whoever drinks of this water will thirst again. But whoever drinks of the water I will give him will never thirst, but the water that I will give him shall be in him a well of water springing up into everlasting life. Jesus is simply telling her prophetically what's going to happen when he's raised from the dead and the day of Pentecost occurs. So he's in us for the assurance of salvation. John 4:13 says, we know that we dwell with him and he is in us because he's given us his Spirit. So the Holy Spirit in us is the anointing. 1 John chapter 2 and verse 27 says that when the Holy Spirit's in you, the anointing which you have received him from him, that's Jesus, abides in you. The Holy Spirit makes our body his brand new temple. The Holy Spirit was in that temple. It was probably one of the most beautiful buildings on earth. And Herod had it, you know, remodeled and everything and made it one of the 8 wonders at that time of the ancient world. And so what a gorgeous building it was. But in 1 Corinthians 6:19, now we find Paul telling the Corinthians, don't you know your body is the temple of the Holy Spirit who is in you, which you have from God, and you are not your own. Wow. The Holy Spirit must have moved out, and the veil was torn from the top to the bottom. That wasn't to let us in. It was to let the Holy Spirit out. And in a matter of 50 days, he was inside of those people in the upper room. And the moment he moved into their bodies, he went, I'm at home. I wasn't at home all that time. I'm now in a temple not made with hands, made by God. And he would rather be in us than inside the most beautiful building made out of stones and all those other things, the most beautiful building in the world. No, you can take the most beautiful building man has built and the Holy Spirit says, I don't like it. I'll be there if I have to. I'd rather move into a building that God has made. And he moved inside of us. Not only did Bob get formed in my mother's womb, I was reformed by the power of God when I got born again. And the Holy Spirit loved to move inside of me. Why? Because now I was a temple fit for the Holy Spirit to live in. Acts chapter 1 and verse 8 now tells us of a third ministry. In fact, I think it's interesting. Jesus didn't tell his disciples about this third ministry until the time he was ready to leave. In Acts 1:8, Jesus is now telling them, go to the upper room. You're going to receive the Holy Spirit in his power. And in Acts 1:8, he says, you shall receive power after the Holy Spirit has come upon you. Notice this, we have a third one not mentioned in Jesus' ministry, but just before he goes, he could tell them about a brand new ministry. This is the invitation we give to the Holy Spirit to come upon us. This is the receiving of the Holy Spirit. The world cannot do this. They can do the other one by receiving Jesus as Lord and Savior, and the Holy Spirit will be with them and in them, but he's not upon them yet, because this is an invitation we make to the Holy Spirit to come upon us. Holy Spirit, I now receive you just like I received Jesus a year ago, a few months ago, a few days ago, or 10 minutes ago. He comes after the fact we're born again. And in Acts 1:8, he tells his disciples to go to the upper room. You will receive power after the Holy Spirit has come upon you, and you will be witnesses of me, both in Jerusalem, in all Judea, in Samaria, and to the uttermost parts of the earth. When he comes upon us, we are given a divine, supernatural language, and we begin to speak with tongues. It aids our spiritual growth, gives revelation of the Word of God, brings spiritual rest, brings spiritual refreshment, helps us to do what we have never done before, and teaches us how to pray, helps us when we don't know how to pray, and reveals things to come, brings sensitivity to the will of God, edifies, builds us up on our faith, and prepares us to be used in the spiritual gifts. All of that comes by simply inviting the Holy Spirit into our life. This is what happened on the day of Pentecost. Those in the upper room were already saved. Already the Holy Spirit was with them, now had moved into them, and now on that day, the Holy Spirit fell upon them. And we find in Acts chapter 2, as they were praying, the Holy Spirit came upon them, and like fire came upon them. They began to speak with other tongues and magnify God, went down into the streets, speaking in tongues. Sinners couldn't believe it. And out of that, Peter preached a sermon he had never preached before. He said, this is that which was spoken by the prophet Joel. It'll come to pass in the last days, he'll pour out of his Spirit upon all flesh. We are a living example of that right now. We are being moved by the power of the Holy Spirit. And as he preached the sermon that day, 3,000 Jews, some of the most difficult to get saved, religious Jews out of every nation under heaven, were saved by a Jew who was a fisherman and had followed Jesus for 3 years. And they said, aren't these uneducated men? And listen to the languages. They're speaking in fluent, and they named all the languages of the nations they were from, Parthians, Medes, Elamites. I mean, they went down the list of all from different places, and they said, we do hear them speak in our tongues, and the Greek word there is dialects, dialecto. Not only do we hear them speak in our language, they speak the dialects of the areas we are from. That's how accurate. Then they said, well, these men must be drunk on wine. And then they came to realization, you don't do this when you're drunk on wine. This has to be the Holy Spirit. And this is what happened when the Holy Spirit came upon them. He had been with them since the Old Testament. He came to live in them from the time they were born again, and now he's come upon them for power. He's with us for the fact we have a comforter. The Holy Spirit will abide with you forever. The comforter was the same as the comforter of the Old Testament, and we have one ministry of the Holy Spirit that's been here since the Old Testament. But the next thing, he came to live in them, and he moved into us for life. The life of God moved into us and literally moved inside of us, and his life now permeates us. This all happened at the new birth. But in this case, 50 days later, in our case, it can be an hour later, 10 minutes later, or immediately right after. But after we have invited Jesus into our life, we invite the Holy Spirit in, and he comes upon us. And when he comes upon us, it's for power. And there is a manifestation. When we're born again, there's no particular manifestation. I heard a man actually say one time, he said, I'll be honest with you, the great manifestation happened when I was filled with the Spirit. Man, was there a manifestation? But when I got born again, I had a headache before I received Jesus. I had a headache after I received Jesus. Nothing guarantees you that the moment we receive Jesus, all your sicknesses will go. The God wants to anoint you with a power to lay hands on the sick. Believe it for yourself, and this is when the Holy Spirit comes upon you. This is when Jesus began to operate himself in signs and wonders and miracles. Oh, he was already in God's family. He was already a child of God from the time he was born. He never had to accept God. He was already saved. He was born without the nature of the flesh, and he was born free from sin. And so he had no need to be saved, but he still had a need to be filled with the Holy Spirit, and the Holy Spirit come upon him, and this occurred in the River Jordan. So Jesus was simply pointing out, it's had to happen to me, and I was basically born saved. You guys have become saved. If I needed it, you need it. And he said, this is where you begin to move into the power of God, and you will receive power after the Holy Spirit has come upon you to be my witnesses. You know, I'm not going to get a whole lot of time in this particular lesson to get into the purpose of being filled with the Holy Spirit, but I can tell you, it's power to fulfill the greatest thing God has given you, salvation and the saving of souls. The number one reason why God has left us here is to see people saved. It's not to get our governments in line or other things. Listen, that's fine. Get involved in government and do great things. But listen, our deliverance is going to come from the Lord eventually, not from government.
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12: I go to Australia. What's his name? Cole Stringer. Thank you. And so I'm doing some meetings with Cole Stringer. Cole Stringer was nominated for Australia's Man of the Year. I mean, he wrote things for their history books. He was Crocodile Dundee. He really is. He was Crocodile Hunter. That ain't a knife, you know, type deal. And great, funny guy. Great guy. He's preached here, hasn't he? In the other church. And so we were connected, and he goes, hey, mate. Hey, Chippa. Not Chipper. Not Chip. Chippa. Hey, mate. Good on you, Chippa. He'd smile, and you're like, what are you up to? You know, type deal. Got something I want to show you, mate. So we go to his house, and we're watching this. And it's this documentary about monkeys. Well, he's an outdoor guy. He hunts. He knew I like to hunt. So we connected that way. It was different what we hunted. But we told stories, shared stories. And he was showing, look how they catch these monkeys, mate. And the guy on there who'd come in and say the natives would come in and set the traps in the jungle. And the traps had this bait in them. And it was a stick inside. And then they would leave, and the monkeys were way up top. So the natives couldn't get them up there. Now, that will preach right there. He's trying to get you to a level where he can trap you. But they're beneath our feet. Come on, this is... I'm sitting there going, wow, the Bible is just all through this. And so they leave, and the traps are set, and they come down, and the monkeys would put their little hand in there, and they'd grab that bait stick. It was so irresistible to them, and they would try to pull it out, and yet their little fist, because it was in a fist, wouldn't pull out. So they got a hold of it, and all you would think they got to do is what? Just let it go. And so they won't do it. They won't let go. And so the sun would rise early in the morning. The natives would come out with their clubs, and every trap had a monkey. E-E-oo-oo. It's the best monkey I got. And here would come the natives with their clubs. And, you know, I don't want to get gross and all that, but boom, you know. And they would use the monkey for all kinds of things. Eat them and the whole bit. But so they would come, and it was interesting to me, as the enemy to them got closer and closer,

0: And the whole time we're sitting there, and you think all we gotta do is let go. Just let go. I'm yelling in the documentary, let go! And they don't let go. And I thought, well, what if, and so not I just thought this, we were talking about it, Cole and I were. What if one, because Cole's real funny, you got to know him. And we got to giggling. What if one monkey got the revelation? What if one monkey got the revelation? Hey, hey!
1: I'm free.
0: Woo! And he gets the revelation, and the others are looking at him going, what are you doing? Oh, I let go. And the enemy comes closer and closer and closer, and he's still got the clubs, and they're coming. And he goes, at least, well, I'm not holding on to it. But he's got to do something more than just let go. He's got to go. He's got to leave. And that's what the Lord said to me. We're not leaving. I come home. Mom shows me a verse and she says, Chip, the church has gotten better at forgiving, but they're not leaving. And they don't know they're trapped because they don't know about leaving. They don't know about leaving. What's leaving mean? Leaving means leave it. Don't meditate. Don't think about it. Don't talk about it. Well, somebody else brought it up. Oh, somebody else brought it up? You're still near the... Are y'all with me? Well, at least I'm not trapped. And a lot of you right now have got ones like... You're looking at me all holy. We all been offended. Jesus said offenses will come. They're going to come. Traps are coming. Jesus said to Peter, get behind thee, Satan. Now, he wasn't even talking about Peter. For you are an offense to me. That's what he said. You're trying to trap me through Peter. I love Peter. He's too rooted in the word. Right? I ain't going there. He recognized he's mature enough. Rooted enough in the word to be mature enough to identify that's an offense. And that I haven't left. Oh, come on, somebody. This is the one I'm talking to everybody here. I want you to get mature enough to go, I haven't left it yet. And that's hindering my healing. It's hurt. Hurts are hindering your healing. And so we thought, well, what if one did get it? And he took the first vine and he's up the whoo! And everybody's going, wow, we heard you escaped. Come talk to our trees. Come over and talk to our... And so he's invited over and he's got meetings now. He's got a schedule, an itinerary. And he starts a book table and he's selling t-shirts to Stop, Drop, and Run. And he's got a book called Stop, Drop, and Run. I survived. And he takes a banana with him and he goes, taste and see that the jungle is good. And so Cole and I are going back and forth and we're laughing and crying. That's what happens when a Christian gets a hold of this. That's how free they are. When somebody tries to talk, tries to bring them into their, near their cage. Mama says, this is not going to glorify God. I don't want in this conversation. I want you in my conversation. I don't want in that conversation. That's rooted. That's James Robinson at that men's meeting that I told you all about. 1,000 men were there. And this pastor comes up and he's talking about Brother Copeland and his jet. Blah, blah, blah, blah, blah, blah, blah, blah, blah. Shaking his hand. And he went to his church. And he said, Brother, come up here with me. And he gets him up there and he's got these big old hands. And he says, hey, he's got Brother, and there's 1,000 men there. He goes, he's got Brother Copeland on his heart. Let's all join in with him as he leads us into a prayer for Brother Copeland. He did not want to pray for Brother Cole. He even said things like, well, bless his heart. Or, if you start off with bless his heart, you're offended. But there's offense there. Or you're near it, okay? So when I say offense, maybe you're not completely there. And you've forgiven them, but you don't know how to leave. That's where the church

0: is missing it, they don't know how to leave. Leaving is leaving. There's no kind of leaving. Leave. Amen? And so he makes him pray, and he prayed, Lord bless Brother Copeland and his jets. I mean, he was even mad when he's praying. And he's got him there, and he prays, and then finally it hits him, and the love of God comes on him, and he goes to his knees, and he James lets go and sees what happens, and he runs off and flies and buys a ticket and sees Brother Copeland, and Brother Copeland's the one who told me this story, but rushes him off, gets down on his feet, and asks for forgiveness, never met the guy in his life. And he said, you don't want to know, Brother Copeland says, you want to know something about that man that I didn't know about? He said, after he did that, his ministry took off, his marriage got back better, his kids came home and served the Lord, his finances, his church finances. What happened? Stumbling blocks were gone. And he was going to live with those stumbling blocks. But they were removed. His hindrance was gone. Amen. We get to not get offended. We should get excited when people try to offend us. I'm unoffendable. We know where it's coming from. I'm not grabbing that. I'm taking the first vine out of here. I'm taking selfies as I'm doing it. I'm living the good life. I am not living a life of stumbling. Life too short here. Healing's mine. Hurt hinders healing. Then I'm eliminating the hurt. I don't care how long you've done it. I don't care if your grandpappy and your grandmammy had did it. I don't care if you come from a long line. That's from the enemy. And it's been rooted in there. And some of you, you haven't got rid of the leaving part. And if you're even in a Christian, your mindset is, oh, it's the right thing, Christian thing to do. They said that to Jesus why didn't she use that money on the perfume? Why didn't she, come on, remember that? They said that to Jesus. That's not the Christian thing. She wouldn't have broke that. She would have gave it to the poor. Jesus said, leave her alone. Amen. Glory. There's an anointing on this because it's so crucial. It's crucial. And so, you know, what if somebody got a hold of this? And my response was, I'm not offended. I'm still over there. I see this and I'm not offended. And Proverbs, Cole shows me this. Proverbs 4:19. Let's look at this. Proverbs 4:19. The way of the wicked is as darkness. They know not at what they stumble. Christians are stumbling and they don't know that they haven't left. Some haven't forgiven. Forgiven is a different thing than leaving. Because I forgave, I don't have to leave, or I don't know about leaving. But we're going to get into that. So God reminded me of where my offense was at. The Holy Spirit will guide you. Hey, I'm going to show you the stumbling block. And he said, remember when you're trying to build that basketball court? And that developer of the HOA comes out there. And he tells you with the covenant in his hand that there are no basketball goals in this neighborhood, whatever. And I got a daughter and, you know, she's getting in basketball, blah, blah, blah. And so not only does he show me that, Candy was there. It was in our backyard in Republic, Missouri. And he comes up face to face and, I mean, I had never been threatened so hard, so close. On my property, in front of my wife, and getting called everything you can imagine because he's trying to entice me into some kind of physical suit where he'll sue. I found this later out. That's what he did. Sued everybody.
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4: Hi, I'm Pastor Keith Manley with today's reflection of grace. Words are powerful. They can build up or they can tear down. They can bring life or they can even cause pain. In Proverbs chapter 18 and verse 21, Solomon, the wisest man who ever lived, made this statement. He said, "The tongue has the power of life and death." Stop and think about it, how one encouraging word can brighten someone's day. On the other hand, one careless word can leave lasting wounds in someone's heart. Even the words we speak to ourselves, they matter. So today, choose words that bring life. Speak kindness, speak truth, speak hope and encouragement. And most importantly, let your words reflect God's love, because words have power. And that's today's reflection of grace.
5: Chapter 8. Doth not wisdom cry, and understanding put forth her voice? She standeth in the top of high places, by the way in the places of the paths. She crieth at the gates, at the entry of the city, at the coming in at the doors. Unto you, O men, I call, and my voice is to the sons of men. O ye simple, understand wisdom, and ye fools, be ye of an understanding heart. Hear, for I will speak of excellent things, and the opening of my lips shall be right things. For my mouth shall speak truth, and wickedness is an abomination to my lips. All the words of my mouth are in righteousness, there is nothing froward or perverse in them. They are all plain to him that understandeth, and write to them that find knowledge. Receive my instruction, and not silver, and knowledge rather than choice gold. For wisdom is better than rubies, and all the things that may be desired are not to be compared to it. I, wisdom, dwell with prudence, and find out knowledge of witty inventions. The fear of the Lord is to hate evil. Pride and arrogancy and the evil way and the froward mouth do I hate. Counsel is mine, and sound wisdom. I am understanding. I have strength. By me kings reign, and princes decree justice. By me princes rule, and nobles, even all the judges of the earth. I love them that love me, and those that seek me early shall find me. Riches and honor are with me, yea, durable riches and righteousness. My fruit is better than gold, yea, than fine gold, and my revenue than choice silver. I lead in the way of righteousness in the midst of the paths of judgment, that I may cause those that love me to inherit substance, and I will fill their treasures. The Lord possessed me in the beginning of his way, before his works of old. I was set up from everlasting, from the beginning, or ever the earth was. For there were no depths, I was brought forth, when there were no fountains abounding with water. Before the mountains were settled, before the hills was I brought forth.
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6: Welcome to Christ in Prophecy. I've come back to Louisville, Kentucky to reconnect with a young man who I met long ago while I was serving in the Kentucky legislature. Dr. Andrew Walker is the Associate Dean of Theology and a Professor of Christian Ethics and Public Theology at the Southern Baptist Theological Seminary, and he is the Director of their Institute for Evangelical Engagement. Andrew also writes regularly for respected publications like National Review and Newsweek, and he is the Opinions Managing Editor for one of my go-to news sources, World Magazine. In 2023, he was presented with the Heritage Foundation's Freedom and Opportunity Academic Award. Now, I've actually left out several of his hats and accolades, but suffice it to say that Dr. Walker is a widely respected commentator on the intersection of Christian ethics, public policy, and the common good. So, Andrew, thanks for setting aside time to join me today on Christ in Prophecy. I really look forward to our dialogue.
7: Yeah, Tim, thanks for the invitation. And I got to say, I appreciate that you referred to me as a young man on camera. I'm slowly becoming less young.
6: Well, you got a little gray in your beard, you are younger than me by far, my friend. So you are a young man for sure. That age range is growing every year as I get older.
7: That's right.
6: Well, I really did leave a lot out of your extensive biography. I didn't want to run short of time for our dialogue, but there's many things that you are involved in. And I did hint that our first engagement almost 20 years ago was in a political setting. So tell our viewers how we first crossed paths and how we came to know one another in that setting.
7: Yeah, right out of seminary in 2010, I started working for the Family Foundation of Kentucky, which is kind of a state-based, faith-based public policy organization. And I was preparing to go learn how to lobby in the Capitol in Frankfurt, and one of my colleagues said, seek out Tim Moore. Tim Moore is one of our great allies as far as members in the state legislature. And so, you know, my organization at the time, and still is, focused around issues of life, marriage, religious liberty.
6: Yes.
7: And so as we were trying to move policy forward, I'm green between the ears. I was probably 25 at the time. So it's been a day or two. And so, yeah, you and I recall working closely together on several occasions trying to fight for legislation that we think is not just beneficial for Christians, but it's beneficial for all of society.
6: Exactly.
7: So that was a fun way to meet you. And it's neat to see how the Lord brings those paths back together over time.
6: It is fun how we have intertwined our lives in different ways. I don't know if I would call being at the legislature, even as a lobbyist, fun, but there were moments of reward and even a few of joy.
7: Yeah.
6: And finding other brothers and sisters who are willing to be salt and light even in that very dark place, that was encouraging.
7: Yeah, you know, one of the things that left me with a life-changing perspective after working for the Family Foundation was how much individuals can do on the state level. What we tend to do in our political day and age, where politics is kind of a spectacle and a spectator sport, we tend to federalize issues and we go to Washington, D.C., where you have these gargantuan budgets and organizations with, you know, $50 million budgets. But then you realize, man, a dedicated minority on a state level can really accomplish a lot with a budget not anywhere near $50 million.
6: Exactly right.
7: So it's a good reminder that we should be looking to where we can be salt and light, where we are most proximately located, not just deferring everything to Washington.
6: That's absolutely true, even down to the local level. And for individual Christians, that means that you can be impactful in your own hometown, sometimes in your own neighborhood, indeed in your own family. So I want to dig into a little bit about what you have been focused on with your academic career and really your life's work. When it comes to Christ and prophecy, some people think that we are solely focused on the prophecies yet to be fulfilled. But as so many end times prophecies, I believe, that God has revealed are coming to pass before our eyes, we inevitably are seeing the rise of wickedness, violence, and even apostasy right before us, not just here in America, but around the world. Even next door.
7: Yeah, that's undeniable. One of the things that I think about is, regardless of kind of your model that you take on eschatology, the witness doesn't change, right? When Jesus says that we are to be salt and light, he doesn't put an asterisk around that where it's conditioned based on where you are in society or your popularity in society. It's a generic command, be salt and light. And one of the biggest paradigms or motifs I go to in thinking about the place of the Christian in the culture is Jeremiah 29. Now, we know that that's the famous passage in there where, you know, that the Lord says, I have a plan to prosper you, right?
0: Yes.
7: Okay, well, we actually need to zero out and think about the context of Jeremiah 29.
0: Yes, we do.
7: That is not a situation Israel wanted to be in. Israel's taken into exile. What are they commanded to do while they're in exile? And by the way, I should add, an exile that they're told is going to last a really long time. It's not a short stint. What they're told to do is not necessarily take Babylon back for Yahweh,
0: right.
7: Although that would be totally fine, right? What they're commanded to do is to effectively be salt and light in their culture. How are they commanded to be salt and light? It's not through a public policy agenda, necessarily. They're called to form families, build houses, plant gardens.
0: Yes.
7: Which, to me, I think one of the ways we need to think about Christian political witness is it's never less than voting. It's never less than political participation. But I think it's more than that.
0: Certainly.
7: Because it's really about living ordinary lives of extravagant grace where we're learning what it means to be truly human in conjunction with the creation order that God placed in the beginning in Genesis 1 and 2.
0: Absolutely.
7: And so I just think that the call to be salt and light, it can look revolutionary, right? It can look like a William Wilberforce type witness. But the Christian witness is also going to look extraordinarily ordinary,
0: yes.
7: Right? Forming marriages, being faithful to your spouse, having children, caring for your children, being faithful to a local church. If we do that and multiply that times 1,000, you're going to have political communities that are much more sound.
0: Absolutely.
7: And much more able to reach the whole point of their existence, which is the ability to flourish as a human being.
0: Well, we've talked on our program before about living for Christ in the end times. I entitled this dialogue we're having, Serving Christ Behind Enemy Lines, okay. Because this realm, Satan is still reigning on
7: the
0: earth.
7: God of this age.
0: God of this age, yeah. Prince of the power of the air. And so we're behind enemy lines, but we're serving Christ. And you mentioned ordinary lives. I would only submit that sometimes what used to be ordinary is now extraordinary. My daughter-in-law said that my family, which we are very intentional about being ordinary, she said, you have the most abnormally normal family because most of the people she grew up around don't have intact families who all love the Lord and are serving Him to the utmost of their ability.
7: Oh, Tim, I couldn't affirm that more. That is what makes our society so subversively dangerous. Is yes, we have those major crisis points like abortion and pornography crises, but there are also beneath the surface crises that are not necessarily downstream problems. They're foundational problems.
0: Yes.
7: Just to tell a quick anecdote on this, a friend of mine sent us a group chat that I'm in a screenshot of an interaction between his daughter and him and Christian family. And the daughter said, Dad, in my peer group in college, I'm the only young woman that wants to get married and have a family. That is incredibly destabilizing to society because, and don't think about this just from a public policy perspective, think about it from a creational perspective of Genesis chapter 1. What are we commanded to do? We're commanded to be fruitful and multiply so that we can exercise dominion. What our society is doing right now is almost inverting the creational mandate to where we're not even repopulating the species to have the bare essentials to have a civil society. So I think you're exactly right. And what you just also hinted at goes back to that paradigm in Jeremiah, is it looks extraordinary in our particular current time that we're in, where you're going to be married for 60 years, you might have 5 or 6 children. Again, that may look extraordinary in our culture. I think it's actually profoundly ordinary for what God has called us to.
6: It certainly is. And really, that's what I want to get to, is some of these ordinaries as described in Scripture. And in order to do so, let's just step through some of the books, the books that you've written over the past 11 years that reflect the importance of speaking truth into the confusion that our society seems to have embraced in the modern era. And we'll do this in kind of a lightning round, touching on some of the headlines from today's news. Your first book, indeed, as we've been talking, focused on marriage, and I would submit that our grandparents could not have imagined the assault that this first human institution ordained by God would be under in our own day and age. And yes, I mean a marriage between a man and a woman, and yet that's considered passé by the cultural elite. So how do we get here, Andrew? How do we move from that just a few generations ago to the confusion and the rebellion that we witness today?
7: Well, the historical genealogy of that is quite long. I mean, I could point back to movements as long back as 700 years ago that all kind of brought us to this moment that has converged on our present crises. But I would say in the short-term horizon, things like, honestly, the rise of hormonal contraception, I think will be looked at in the fullness of time as one of the biggest paradigm shifts in America governing how we think about family and sexuality. Now, I'm not here to litigate all of the debates around contraception as much as I am for us to understand that if you can conceive of your self as not a reproductive being, you can effectively nullify the reproductive end of the species. What then are you going to do? You're going to redirect, and I think misdirect, how you use your sexuality, so that if you no longer need to get married in order to have intercourse, what's going to happen? You can have intercourse with wide availability, which decreases the need for marriage, which leads us to today, where marriage rates are as low as they've ever been. We're having fewer children than arguably ever before. Marrying later on in life. And all of that, I think, flows downstream, not necessarily from a group of intellectuals in the 1940s and 50s who said, you know what, let's re-engineer society to where families aren't forming. It's one of these contingencies of history where you have technology, you have ideas, you have intellectuals, all converging on a particular time in history that produces this perfect storm that eliminates the plausibility structure around marriage.
6: Yes.
7: So that we really no longer have to conceive of ourselves as a marriage-oriented species.
6: Well, and the other thing that plays into it is our American concept of rugged individualism with the emphasis on individualism and now personal autonomy,
7: yeah,
6: to where the idea of entering into a covenant relationship selflessly to be joined with another person, that's an affront to autonomy, and so people are caught up in that. To move from that, your next book was Religious Liberty. And so in spite of an emphasis today on all the freedoms and liberties, people don't want responsibility, but there's one freedom that the elites have rejected. And that
7: the irony of that, right?
6: The irony. Yeah, the foundational freedom enshrined in the Constitution's Bill of Rights as the very First Amendment. And so that recognized that liberty has facilitated a healthy balance between church and state, but now, again, this freedom from religion has become a mantra, and yet the left and the elites want to embrace pagan faith as they expressly reject Christian faith.
7: Yeah, I mean, we are living in a moment where I think the confluence of social attitudes, previous legal opinions have really worked to try to make religion a weird thing and a sectarian thing and a thing to banish to the margins. And why? Because religion forms individuals at their most foundational level. And one thing we see with kind of progressivism and elitism in general, if you want to call it that, is those types of systems don't like authority structures outside the authority they can dictate what it is. So if you now have an authority system outside of elite opinion or progressive opinion, where individuals are saying, you know what, no, it's not court opinions or cultural consensus that defines what marriage is or defines when a human being has a right to life, what are then the cultural trendsetters going to do? They're going to work to isolate and marginalize and banish viewpoints that contradict the overarching system.
6: Well, and even beyond that, as you have a desire to banish, really there's an effort to transgress. And so I go right to Psalm 2, where people want to cast off the fetters that God has imposed or set themselves free of any of the parameters that he said, here's how you will flourish. Stay between the lines, folks. Yeah. If you're driving down the road, stay on the road. But they want to say, we don't want any lines. We don't want any warnings. And so this gets to the ultimate transgression lately, which is transgenderism. It's a complete rejection of creation order from Genesis 1 and 2. Marriage, liberty that is restrained liberty. They used to call it ordered liberty in our founders' days. But now, even to the point of denying the difference between man and woman as two equal but separate sexes created by God, and so transgenderism just wipes all that out.
7: Yeah. Well, let me actually connect my answer to your previous question as well. Is, you know, the progressives, the elites, thought that if we can just get religion on the margins of society, those benighted simpletons, those bigots, the unreasonable individuals, if we can just get them on the margins of society, we will make space for pure reason, right? Okay, well, it's not reasonable to hold the idea that a man who thinks of himself internally as a woman is actually a woman. That's actually deeply, deeply unreasonable. Which is another way of saying, you think that you can drive irrational religion to the margins, and what man really does is just to replace that with their own irrational claims.
6: So that's Romans 1 all
7: over again.
6: Romans 1.
7: They become futile in their thinking.
6: Exactly.
7: Depraved. So, you know, but what's really fascinating to your question, and I want to anchor this back in kind of a creation order Genesis 1 conversation, is you're right, our society has gone full bore into the transgender movement. Even in fact, I believe it was in 2021, then President Biden called it the civil rights issue of our time. But what's fascinating, as of this recording, the conversation that we're having today, I actually sense at even elite levels, there is a growing skepticism and concern around transgender ideology. And we're seeing that with medical guilds revising their treatment protocols. We're seeing the Olympic Committee.
6: Exactly. The Olympics saying, you got to be a woman to compete as a woman. We're not going to have
7: it. And what is that? That is creation order reasserting itself. You know, Paul says in Romans chapter 1, sinful man suppresses the truth in unrighteousness. It's not that they don't know God's moral law. It's that they suppress it in unrighteousness. Then it says they become futile in their thinking. And that leads to then social destruction. But then what happens is you can try to suppress the truths of nature for so long until nature strikes back. And I actually think that, you know, we are, as a society, trying to press against the very outer boundaries of creation order, and we're finding out that that's actually futile and it doesn't work. If I could just share one quick anecdote around this. A couple years ago, Atlantic Monthly, very elite publication, had a headline that said something like this: scholars have figured out how to solve economic inequality.
6: Scholars.
7: And the solution was, kids need moms and dads, and societies need more marriages. And you're like, okay, well, great, I'm going to applaud you for that, but all that these scholars did was to reverse engineer themselves to what Genesis is already saying, right? God's creation order is set. There is a boundary around it. We will either live in conformity with that creation order and prosper, or we will try to live outside of it, and we will be unable to do so, and then there will also be great collateral damage and consequence in trying to.
6: It reminds me of the old bumper sticker, you've tried the rest, now come back to the best.
7: Yeah, that's
6: and
7: right.
6: That's kind
7: that's
6: of
7: exactly
6: where we are.
7: Right. I love that.
6: To love it, balance it down. Well, finally, your most recent book is sort of an all-encompassing retort to the post-Christianity that has been pushed, especially in recent years. And you assert that Christianity actually reflects the truth of faithful reason.
7: Yeah.
6: So how does our advocacy for natural law and ethics represent the pursuit of God's glory and our good?
7: Yeah, I mean, so a lot of this kind of springs back to what I just said a second ago. Natural law is just this idea that God has affixed a moral order in creation, and that moral order directs us to the goods that cause us to prosper and flourish as human beings. Once we figure out what those goods are, that helps us determine norms and standards of actions that allow us to get those goods. But what the natural law tradition of Christianity is really saying

0: is that there is not a morality for non-Christians and a morality for Christians. There's one moral order. God's moral order is known through three distinct mechanisms of revelation. It's known through creation order. It's known in God's revealed law covenant. We could call this the special revelation. And then God also communicates his moral law in our conscience. The simplest way to put this is God is not a schizophrenic God. There's one moral order. And what Christians are trying to do in the natural law conversation is to say, no, there's a fixed moral boundary. And this fixed moral boundary is not punitive. It's not trying to restrict your field of action. It's not arbitrary. No, this moral law is actually fit to the type of person you are. And if you actually want to experience wholeness and flourishing, you need to conform yourself to that moral law. And from the Christian perspective, when we order our actions in line with how God has ordered creation, we are glorifying God. Whatever you do, whether you eat or drink, do all to the glory of God, the Apostle Paul says. But then as we order our lives for God's glory, that reflects back on us in what looks like well-ordered lives. Happy lives, flourishing exactly. lives.
1: Flourishing lives. I've witnessed some of the chaos in big cities. Recently, there was in Chicago, a group of youth just went wild and started tearing things up. It's basically a riot.
0: Sure.
1: Because they are transgressing and rejecting moral law, and it creates destruction, havoc, and fear amongst the populace, and that is counterproductive to human flourishing, clearly. Well, Andrew, Paul encouraged my namesake, Timothy, to guard what has been entrusted to you, avoiding worldly and empty chatter and the opposing arguments of what is falsely called knowledge. Boy, that sounds like he could be speaking in today. Even as he warned that the last days we would see that difficult times would come, and his prophetic warning was that professing to be wise, back to Romans 1, many would have gone astray from the faith, even who claimed to follow Christ. How is that playing out before our eyes?
0: Well, it's hard to say that there is, you know, one determined line that this is going down, that Christianity in America is in decline and it's secularizing. I would rather describe this as situational and episodic. And what I mean by that is just very recently I heard three very prominent kind of progressive Christian podcasters say, in reference to James Tallarico in Texas, this new state senator
1: yes.
0: who's very progressive in his Christianity.
1: Yeah.
0: Basically saying, well, listen, James Tallarico, he can recite the Nicene Creed. He affirms the Nicene Creed. I don't know why a lot of these Christians are getting hung up on his views about abortion and his views about LGBT issues. Now, that's a really clever and deceptive ploy. Because if you're going to say, oh, well, he affirms the Nicene Creed, that's the bare essentials. Why are we getting hung up on these supposedly marginal, secondary, or tertiary issues? That's a misreading of Scripture, and it's a misreading of the creeds, for one. Because we understand that Christianity is not a cafeteria-style faith. You don't get to pick what you like here and then not pick the thing over here. This all comes down to a question of the integrity of Christian revelation. Is all of Scripture inspired? Is all of Scripture authoritative? Or is it just authoritative based on what I want it to be authoritative over? Because when you go that route, Scripture is no longer authoritative. It's actually Tim or Andrew who's authoritative
1: That's right.
0: because we're figuring out via, you know, kind of our own magisterial authority. Well, no, this is authoritative, but that's not. So we'll say that Jesus rose from the dead. So we affirm that, but then we're going to deny what the Apostle Paul says in 1 Corinthians 6 about homosexuality. And the reason that that doesn't make sense is because the same body that is resurrected by Christ, or that is resurrected in Christ, is the same type of body that he's promising to resurrect in all of us. And there's all one big, seamless, integrated storyline in this that prevents us from having to pick or choose what it is we want to believe or not believe.
1: Well, obviously, if you start going down the road of saying, well, he affirms this, that would be like saying, well, Satan was quoting Scripture when
0: right.
1: he tempted Christ, so he's obviously using Scripture in a way. No. He was twisting Scripture,
0: yep.
1: and he was quoting it clearly out of context and contrary to the will of God. And so you can't, as you said, use

0: cafeteria mentality to go and pick out verses and try to build or cobble together a faith. Well, we talk many times on Christ and Prophecy about being salt and light in this age. And with the short time we have left, obviously, Scripture says the gates of hell will not prevail against the church. And I've often said, gates don't move. The church has to be on the offensive against this kingdom of darkness. And the darker it gets, the lighter the light shines, or the brighter the light shines. What do you say to those who would reject Christians being involved in the political realm and in other spheres because they're unseemly? How do we act out our faith and be that conduit to seek the welfare even of this pagan land, increasingly so, that we live right now?
1: I would say to an individual who wants to kind of throw their hands up at politics is to say, you may not think of yourself as political, but politics will find you. One of my friends, Eric Erickson, likes to say, you will be made to care. You may think that you can be indifferent about politics. Politics will not be indifferent about you. Society is always moving in some particular direction. At the center of society, there is some, you know, nature abhors a vacuum. Yes. Something is going to be the core animating driving center of civil society. The question I would pose to the Christian who is apathetic about this is, you know, do you want progressivism at the core animating center of society? Because if you do, they're not going to leave you alone. They're going to actively draft you into their movement. Or understanding that you don't have to be politically obsessed, but are you politically mobilized in terms of being aware of the issues that are going on in society that are not just affecting Christians, but they're affecting everyone in society? Politics is really, Tim, just one way to love our neighbor in the aggregate.
0: And if you want to have a close-to-home impact, it's also relevant to our children and grandchildren.
1: Absolutely.
0: Because what happens today carries weight down the road. Well, Andrew, I want to thank you for joining me today and encouraging our viewers to serve boldly in this present age, as I said, serving Christ behind enemy lines faithfully, even as we wait for and long for the age to come. So thank you, brother, very much.
1: Thank you, Tim.
0: Yes. Well, there you have it. I hope that our dialogue today has been both an encouragement and a motivation to you. You know, the lesson of Isaiah is that God seeks people who are willing to be sent to engage with others who listen but don't perceive and look but do not understand. His call to Ezekiel is even more pointed. Whether they listen or not, our responsibility is to speak biblical truth, both a concept and a person, into a lost and dying world. Are you willing to say, Hanini, here am I, and speak everlasting life to dry bones? I hope that you are, because time is running out. Godspeed.

0: This is Pastor Jerry Hall, General Manager of radio station WHJG. I just wanted you to know that the programs on our station are always not current, and therefore the books and tapes and things offered are not always available. Also, the talk-in shows are not always current, and so you can't call in on that particular day for that particular event. But thank you for listening to our station. God bless you.
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2: Having fun was my whole purpose in life. I grew up in a middle-class family in Kalamazoo, Michigan, learned the Protestant ethic, and went to church every Sunday. Like many others, I rebelled in high school. I was a thief, stealing for the sport of it. I also regularly spoke foul language and drank, things my parents didn't do. I didn't last long at college because I didn't study, so I went to California with some guys. Our riotous living there quickly seemed pointless to me. I hitchhiked home and arrived dirty and hungry. I found a job, but I spent every penny I earned having fun. One of the men at work was different from everyone else. He had a lot of patience. He never swore and didn't laugh at my raunchy jokes. And one day he invited me home for cherry pie. The pie was delicious, but the Bible talk afterward was not. He kept bugging me to come back, so I agreed, thinking I would cancel at the last minute. Instead, he insisted on introducing me to a group of people. Well, that night I heard about Jesus, the way, the truth, and the life, the only way out for a person who had wasted his life on fun and was facing eternal separation from God. I committed my life to Christ, and he began to change me. My idea of fun now is to tell others about Christ Jesus and see them set free too. I'm Randy Mulman. If the Son, therefore, shall make you free, ye shall be free indeed.
1: If you would like to be free from the weight of sin by accepting Jesus Christ as Lord and Savior, call 1-888-NEED-HIM right now. Free Indeed is a production of Pacific Garden Mission, 1458 South Canal Street, Chicago, Illinois, 60607. 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

I think you're about to hear something that you have not heard taught on before, perhaps somewhere in your lifetime, but this is a very different teaching. Under the spell of the curse of Shiga'on. What is that? Well, that's what this is about today. I want you to pay attention to this because this is a global curse and it is impacting the United States as I have never seen before in the history of my ministry or since I've been living. And I'm presently 66 years of age. Now, when you use the word curse, people think you're talking about swearing or profanity. That's not how it's used in this context. In Deuteronomy chapter 28, there is something called the blessing and the curse of the law. And basically, if you obeyed the word of the Lord, honored His commandments, and so forth, then all the blessings overtook you. But here's what I want to read to you from the book of Deuteronomy chapter 28:12. But it shall come to pass if you do not obey the voice of the Lord your God to observe carefully all of His commandments and His statutes, which I command you today, that all of these curses will come upon you and overtake you. And when you look at the word curse, there's different meanings in Scripture, but this means to reduce, to make small, or to reverse a blessing or to prevent a blessing. And in Deuteronomy, it tells you that there would be curses in the city to the point that the roads would be empty. It says that there would be a curse in the agriculture. The cattle would die. No rain would come. There would be crop failures. Your crops would not grow. He even talked about plagues that would come that would stick to you, to your children, to your physical body, and would consume you. Now, one of the verses that deal with this says this in Deuteronomy 28 and 22. The Lord will smite you with consumption, with fever, with inflammation, with severe burning, fever, with the sword, with scorching, with mildew. They that shall pursue you will cause you to perish. Then He also says this in Deuteronomy 28 and 29. The Lord will strike you with madness. Pay attention to that word, madness. And blindness and confusion of heart. Deuteronomy 28, 34 through 35. So you shall be driven mad. There's that word again, mad, M-A-D, in the English translation, because of the sight which your eyes will see. Then He says this, the alien, and that means the foreigner or the stranger, who is among you shall rise higher above you, and you shall come down lower and lower. He, this is the stranger or the alien that lives among you. That's the King James word there is alien, but the stranger. He shall lend to you, but you shall not lend to him. He will become the head and you will become the tail. Now, what on earth am I talking about this particular curse that I just mentioned a moment ago, the curse of Shiga'on? All right. It is actually in the Scripture mentioned in the King James translation of the Bible as the curse of madness. Now, you listen to what I'm about to tell you. Never have I seen people as temperamental, as easy, you know, to push a trigger or a button and they go off, as easily offended, as angry. I'll give them a piece of my mind, and they have to listen to me. They have to comment on anything and everything they read on social media. They have to give their opinion. And I'll be honest with you, 80% of the time, the opinion is hateful, mean-spirited, or negative. So what is this curse of madness that we're talking about here? The curse of madness in the King James translation, the root for this word curse is shoga, and it means to rave with insanity, to yell nonsense, irrational behavior. I want to say it again. I want to give you the meaning of this idea of madness as it is found in the Torah, in the Scripture. It means, again, to rave with insanity, to yell nonsense, and irrational behavior. Now, this is something I want to share. A serpent may bite when it is not charmed, but the babbler is no different. The words of a wise man are gracious, but the lips of a fool
shall swallow him up. The words of his mouth begin with foolishness, and the end of his talk is raving madness. Ecclesiastes 10, 11 through 13. You know, there's a scripture that says this. It's an interesting verse. Psalms chapter 2 and verse 1. Why do the heathen rage and the people imagine a vain thing? Now, there's a warning in the Bible about what is called vain imaginations. And it is where people begin to see things that are not there, imagine things that they have made up in their mind, and speak things that are not even true. In Noah's day, it tells us this, that the imagination of men's heart was evil continually. Now, I believe that this is creating what I call personality disorders. When people become angry consistently and they spew their anger consistently, it creates personality disorders, delusions, vain imaginations. I'll let you figure out who I'm talking about here, but there's a group of women that come on television and they have a name for themselves, but I call them five angry women. Because honestly, their entire program deals with arguing with a guest, disagreeing with politics, and literally it seems like they are angry about everything. I have a dear friend of our family we have known since she was born who has a PhD in psychology and counseling and things of that nature. And she calls this cognitive disruptions, that people have become so angry that it's cognitively disrupting their normal way of thinking or their normal reasoning. The Apostle Peter would call them unstable souls, or he even used the phrase cursed children. Now, I'm going to say something here, and this might be a little controversial with some, but I'm going to go ahead and say this anyway, okay? I have a theory, and I'm not telling you that I can prove this theory, but I have asked individuals who are in the medical profession, who are in psychology, and these are people that we know personally. This is not just me going on the internet and asking someone. And I want to say something that's my observation, my personal observation. Before 2019, and this is when this virus that we all know struck the entire world, there seemed to be something that happened from the moment that started globally to about the year 2023. So we're looking from 2019 to 2023. Now, before this happened and before people came down with this, their temperatures went up, their fevers went extremely high, which can cause neurological damage, by the way. People were more involved with open discussions. When they disagreed, they would make statements. They would preface it by saying, I humbly disagree with you, or I think we can agree to disagree. And they were not as much out to try to destroy someone. Now, I asked a researcher who knows about the aftermath of this particular event that happened from 2019 to 2023. And they have said it is a fact that there has been a cognitive decline and reduced mental bandwidth since this has happened with the individuals who came down with that. Now, I've had that. I'm not even going to name it because you get in trouble by using the name sometimes. But with the virus that came, and you know what it was, it definitely did something to the brain. For example, people have brain fog. I went through a time of brain fog. I have gone through a time of complete memory loss. The biggest thing I've noticed is this, that people seem to have a much shorter fuse. Now, what do I mean by a much shorter fuse? I mean the least little thing triggers them. I have seen people who
never had a problem with anger issues who have a serious problem with anger issues. I've seen people become more confrontational than they ever had before. And the thing that really, my wife and I were having breakfast this morning together, and I said, have you ever seen a time when people feel like that if they see something on a YouTube channel or they see something on social media, they immediately have to respond to it? Now, that either means that people have a lot more time on their hands, and we do know people personally that don't work jobs. I guess they could work jobs, but they don't work jobs. They get money from other sources. But they literally spend most of the time of their day on social media commenting on people. Now, one group in particular that I know of, well, you see them comment only when someone is attacking a minister or attacking a preacher, especially someone they don't like. That's when they want to give their comment. And I see their names there. And I'm going to be honest with you, with these particular individuals that I'll not name. I think to myself, boy, if people knew your past, if people knew what I know, but I don't go on there and take their name and blast them. I could do that, but what good does it do? What good does it do that? And this is the thing I say about a lot of people who are just commenting over and over and giving their opinions. It's like, what good does that do? Does that make you feel better? Do you feel more important? Is it making you feel superior to everybody else? Does it get that off of your chest and off your shoulder? You know? And I'm telling you something, that I'm just tired of everybody who thinks that they've got to give their opinion of everything they read and everything they say. Look, I see stuff all the time that I disagree with. I see people posting things prophetically that are not even in the Bible. But do you know what I do? I pass it on by, and I said, well, they're wrong on that. There'll be a day of judgment set for that statement. And I don't go on there and post my opinions. First, it's a waste of time. It takes up too much precious time. So people must have a lot of free time on their hand. And I've often thought, wow, what would happen with these same individuals if they spent as much time praying during the day, reading scripture, meditating on the Lord, just getting in God's presence with music and worshiping? How much difference would it make in their life? Now, let me say something. The Bible says in Ecclesiastes, there's a time to speak, and then there's a time to be silent. Jesus at times spoke, and at other times he did not speak. And I want to explain why. And there's a spiritual principle here for every one of you. You need to hear this. In John 6 and 63, Jesus made a statement that the words he speak are spirit and they are life. So they have life in them. And Proverbs put it this way, that the power of life and death are in the tongue. So Jesus says, now when I speak words to you that are life, and I speak words to you that are spirit. Now in the realm of spirit, words are invisible. I can't see angels because they're spirits. I can't see God because he's a spirit. I can't stand beside the deathbed of a loved one or a family member, and the moment they breathe their last breath, I cannot see the angels nor their spirit depart their body, because Paul said to be absent from the body is to be present with the Lord, because they are spirit.

Why were there times that Jesus would not speak? Why did he stand before Pilate? And the Bible said that they were trying to prod him with their words, and it said he opened not his mouth. Well, first of all, he's fulfilling Isaiah chapter 53, that as a lamb before the shearer is dumb and doesn't open its mouth when it's being sheared, before the slaughter is dumb. It's going to be slaughtered, but it opens not his mouth. So the Messiah opens not his mouth. So what he's doing there is he's fulfilling part of Isaiah chapter 53, but more specifically, he made a statement to Peter to put his sword away. And you know the story in the garden where Peter whacked the ear off of the servant of the high priest named Malchus. Jesus said, put away your sword. Do you not know that I can send 12 legions of angels right now and end this whole thing? If a Roman legion was a minimal of 6,000, the 12 legions would be 72,000 angels. So Jesus would not open his mouth at the trial. He would not open his mouth at the whipping post. He was cautious of what he said at the cross. You know why? He had in his authority, in his words, the power of life and death. He had the power to allow this to happen, to bring his death, to bring life to others. Or he had the power to open his mouth and call 12 legions of angels and bring death to the entire world. He knew that. So he knew there was a time to speak, and he knew there was a time to be quiet. So your words are the same way. And I want to emphasize this. This is no joke. You will give an account for every idle word that you speak on the day of judgment. That's why you need to be careful, not just what you say, but what you write. I mean, I've told you this story before, but I want to tell you again. I've gone through a time of several years where people were very belligerent against me and against my wife. And I actually could see at night, I would be praying or close my eyes, and I would see entire statements that were being made. And I was reading people's text messages. Some of it was coming on the computer where they would use emails to text each other. I knew who they were. I could call their names right now. A couple of them live out of state. A couple of them live in state. I knew who they were. And they were actually manipulating situations and talking about how they could manipulate things and that they could go to this person and get the information out. I mean, I saw it. And then when I would see the full text message later, I would see the text message and there would be entire sentences missing. And I didn't understand this for about 2 years. And I asked the Lord, I said, why do I see this missing? And he said, that I am just like they speak words and their idle words, and I record them in the books of heaven. I take what they're saying in print that people are seeing with their eyes, reading out loud with their mouth. I take it and pull it out, and I record it in the books of heaven. These are idle words. These are malicious words. These are hateful words, and they are recorded in the books of heaven. And that's why I could read part of it where it would be a statement, and then as they got negative, hateful, or manipulating a strategy against me and my wife or against the ministry, it would be missing. And somebody, no, it's not somebody, it's several people in heaven. I don't mind telling you this. There's books filled with heaven of their information, of idle words that they've spoken. And that's why in my lifetime, I try to be very careful what I say. Before one of my relatives went to be with the Lord in an accident, my dear cousin, she was pretty outspoken. And I would teach her. I taught her for a couple of weeks. I said, now, look, I don't want you to start saying everything that comes to your mind. She said, well, honey, I've done it my whole life. I said, stop it. I said, every idle word. And she had heard verses before, but it never really clicked with her. And I told her about all of this. And I'm telling you, I saw a change in her before she passed away. Now, why do people, this is something that I want to ask you, why do people occasionally feel like that they have to say so much? And the answer is this, they want you to stumble so they can step in and get what you've worked for all of your life. There have been staff members in churches and in ministries that thought they were the heir of that man or woman's ministry. And they would try to cause stumbling blocks in the church or in the ministry to cause a stumbling in the leader, to hurt that leader so that they could come in and felt like that they could step in and be a part of it.
dreams. You have to be careful.

0: careful who you tell your dreams to, because dreams can die when the wrong people are exposed to that dream. Look at Joseph and his 11 brothers, for example. And Christians have unforgiveness. And as they dwell in unforgiveness in Matthew 18, they are turned over to a tormenting spirit. And a tormenting spirit will put you under the madness. You will feel mad. You will feel confused all the time. And you don't realize, unless you know the scripture, that you could be under a tormenting spirit. All right? And you're going and watching these videos all day long. You're going to the internet, and your brain was not made to process so much junk. It wasn't made. It was made to process a number of little things, and you're just stuffing it. And then you want to know why at the end of the day you're mad, you're snappy at the kids, you're offended at everything, you don't feel like going to church. Well, that's why. Here's some things I want to tell you. Number one, in this whole thing of Shigaon, the curse of madness, you got to first judge yourself and repent of your own words, statements, and actions. Number two, based on Matthew chapter 6, you're going to have to learn to forgive others as you have been forgiven. Because if you don't forgive others as you've been forgiven, Jesus said your sins won't be forgiven. That's what he said. Number three, you've got to start forging things that are in front of you and moving, as Paul said, forgetting the things that are behind and looking for the things that are before. I know a man that was praying for someone to be free and delivered and could not get the prayer through. Then they realized that they held a paper against somebody in a briefcase. They literally had papers hidden and concealed that they were holding on to hurt somebody. And God said, you're not going to get your breakthrough and you're not going to get your miracle till you burn those papers. And that person, true story, burn all those papers that they were going to hold on to one day get back at this person. And God absolutely completely healed the other person instantly. Within 24 hours, they were praying for. Now, I've got an offer that if you don't have this, I am begging you and imploring you to get the offer on the book of Revelation. It's more needed now than ever before. Don't go anywhere. Watch this carefully. It took me years of study to put this together. Several years back, we completed an assignment that the Lord had given me to take the entire book of Revelation and go verse by verse to explain it in detail for the body of Christ. This is the album, Breaking the Apocalypse Code. This is DVD. I also have a very special bonus legacy music special that comes with it. So listen to me very carefully. This is the most needed teaching right now for the entire body of Christ and for Christians everywhere. This is where things are headed. You need to know about it. There are 7 DVDs. They are 2 hours each in length, and it deals with the 22 chapters in the book of Revelation. The DVDs are a total of 14 hours. They were taught in a studio, and on the DVDs are maps, charts, scriptures, and pictures and video clips that help you to put the imagery together that John saw in the apocalypse. DVD number one is called The Apocalypse Code and Secrets in the Heavenly Temple. DVD number two, The Heavenly Throne Room, The Priesthood, and the Beginning of the Tribulation. DVD number three, The Two Witnesses, The Believer's Judgment, The Ten Kings, and the Antichrist Kingdom. DVD number four is called The Islamic Antichrist, The False Prophet, and The Empire of the Beast. DVD number five, Explaining the Mark of the Beast. Very detailed on 666, things I'm sure you've never heard. But we talk about 666, the great religious harlot, and Mystery Babylon. There's a lot of teaching going around that I disagree with. What is the actual city of Mystery Babylon? DVD number six, the 1,000-year millennial code, and mysteries that are seldom sought about where we're going in the future. DVD number seven, The Abyss, when Satan is bound and the holy city comes down. And then we go into details about the New Jerusalem and the New Heaven and the new earth. The book of Revelation is the only book of the Bible that has a blessing put on it, that if you hear it and keep it and study the words, you are going to be blessed. Now, there's two ways to get this. First, you can order the DVD album and get the bonus legacy music special. Or you can purchase the DVD teaching on a download and also get the musical CD on a download as well. 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Or you can order video on demand at perrystone.org. Go there and follow the instructions. The offer also includes this beautiful 10 individuals that are singing 18 different songs, including Pam, my wife, and myself. Now, this teaching has things I will not say on television because of the nations that we go into, and we deal with the Islamic Antichrist and the Mahdi of Islam and how he will fulfill the prophecies of Revelation 13 along with Isa ibn Maryam, not the real Jesus, but the fake Jesus that's coming in the future. You're going to learn a lot, so go to your phone right now or write me and order this powerful offer, Breaking the Apocalypse Code and the Legacy Music Special. God bless you. I'm presenting to you the book of Revelation in its entirety in these DVDs because the things that you're beginning to hear about right now, Mystery Babylon, the 12th Imam of Islam connected to the Antichrist, all these things you're hearing about now, this is the in-depth teaching where I researched a lot of this some time back. Please take the time, get this series. And I'm just telling you something, it's more practical and more needed to understand these things now, actually, than any time that I can remember. And you that keep up with our work and our ministry know what I'm talking about. Now, it's very important you give me your attention for just a moment because I want to share some things with you. In the month of June, we'll be coming to Saldanha, Alaska to Pastor Sherry's church, and we go there every year. And I want you to join me if you can, and the date's on the bottom of the screen there. I'm also going to be in Knoxville, Tennessee at Ed King's Church Friday, two services Saturday, all day Sunday. And we want you to join us there. If you're 30 minutes to maybe 45, 50 minutes, an hour away, I'm telling you something, it's going to be worth coming to if you can do it. Don't forget, you can join our Mentoring Institute for Ministry. The information is at my website at perrystone.org, July 23rd through the 25th. Now, it's for pastors, evangelists, teachers, people that are called into the ministry, people that feel a burden for the ministry, but they don't know what to do. And I'm going to cover 50 years of what God has taught me, and I'm going to be sharing it with you on a Thursday evening, all day Friday, and Saturday up till 3 o'clock in the afternoon. Also, the 50th anniversary camp meeting, this is really important, you hear me. On October the 6th, which is a Tuesday, through the 10th, which is Saturday, we will begin our 50th anniversary homecoming camp meeting. I'm asking everybody that's ever been to a main event for the past 30 years to make a plan to be in at least one of these services. I'm imploring you, this is going to be fantastic. We have Mario Morella, we have John Bevere, we have Tim Hill. I'm preaching at night. But we have a major gospel singing group or choir every night, Tuesday, Wednesday, Thursday, Friday. And then we have the tent and Pam's Fall Festival on Saturday. It's going to be massive. We have special events, special things, special gifts. This is a 50th anniversary homecoming, and we're only going to have one in our lifetime. And if you love our ministry and you follow it, I want you to make plans to come to Cleveland, Tennessee in the month of October. Go to perrystone.org for more information. And we've got some new resources that will be coming out soon. And don't forget our Legacy Club also that just started. God bless you.
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3: Faith is the concomitant of knowledge. That means that which accompanies knowledge. It comes into the soul unconsciously through the door of discovered evidence. No effort is required on the part of man, the will of man, or intellect to get faith. For as soon as the light comes, faith is there. Did you hear that? That's the reason we encourage people to continue to meditate upon the Word. And when that registers on your heart, the light comes, faith is there. Now, you've heard my own experience, and the Lord said to me, in May of 1950, after I'd been in the ministry for 17 years, and I always taught some on faith, but I didn't make it a specialty. But he said, "I want you to go teach my people faith." I heard a voice speaking to me from heaven, just as real as any man's voice. "I want you to go teach my people faith. I've taught you through my word. I've permitted you to go through certain experiences, and you've learned faith through my word and by experience. Now go teach my people what I taught you." And so I give very often a testimony of my healing, being raised up from a deathbed. Now my grandmother tells me that when I was born, actually, that the doctor said, "We can't save both of them." My mother was sick, and we can't save both of them. Three different doctors, they got in on the case. And they asked the family, which one? You know, should we try to save the baby or we try to save the mother? So they decided to save the mother. And they caused me, as little as they knew in those days, 1917, to be prematurely born in the home, of course. And my grandmother said, "You wasn't any bigger than a big rat." And she said, "Your face wasn't, you didn't look human. Your face wasn't filled out." And he said, my grandmother said, after you were born, Dr. Irvin, who was the doctor on the case, said he laid you. There's no sound. There's no sign of life. He said, "Miss Drake, he's dead." And he laid me on the foot of the bed. And she said, 40 minutes afterwards, they had Mama going pretty good. The doctor said, "I'm going back to the office and get some supplies, and I'll be back." And the doctor stayed there all day with her to keep her going, keep her alive. And so after 40 minutes, my grandmother said, Dr. Irvin picked me up again, said, "Miss Drake, he's dead." Said, "As undeveloped as he is, I think I'd just go out to the back of the garden, dig a hole, and put him in it." And so he said he went back to the office. And my grandmother said, "Your mother seemed to be resting." And I picked you up, and I went out the back door, and I stopped by the smokehouse. You know, they used to have smokehouse where they'd smoke meat, but they'd also store gardening utensils, like the hoe and so on there. And she said, I stopped, got a shovel, and I started out to the back of the garden, because we had a garden, and it was August. And she said, "I detected a spark of life about you." And she said, "I came back into the house and washed you," because we hadn't washed you or cleansed you or anything, "and cleansed you. And I put a little diaper on you and a little dress on you that swallowed you. And I weighed you, and you weighed around 2 pounds. Now, in those days, there's no incubators to put you into. And your chance of living are nil. And I never nursed the breast nor nursed the bottle," my grandmother tells me, "in my life." She said, "You couldn't nurse. Mama was sick. They thought she had typhoid fever, among other things, and wouldn't let me nurse the breast. But she said, you couldn't nurse the bottle. I mean, you just turned blue all over and black as a black person. And I just have to, the only way in the world I could feed you was to take a little eyedropper and drop one drop of milk at a time in your mouth. And it was just tedious. It'd take a long time." Well, when Jesus appeared to me in 1950 in Rockwall, Texas, in a vision, in the tent meeting we were conducting there, he said, "I called you before you were born. I separated you from your mother's womb." He said, "Satan tried to destroy your life before you were born, and many times since then. But my angels have watched over and cared for you until this present hour." And I thought about the fact what Grandma said, that here she was heading to the backside of the garden, you know, to dispose of me, and one of those angels must have touched me, and I must have jumped. Glory to God. Hallelujah. And so I never ran and played like other little children as a child. Now, I did limit, very limited. For instance, we'd play hide and seek. I might run out and hide one time. That's it. I sat down and listened to the old folks talk. I never had a normal childhood. I was really small to my age. We had a fellow in our town named Beecher Ball. He ran around with a big 10-gallon cowboy hat on and spurs and chaps, you know. And with all of his regalia, he only weighed 89 pounds. And my oldest brother always would talk about, you know, he'd get me riled up. He said, "When you grow up, you'll never be any bigger than Beecher Ball, or else you'll turn into a girl." And by the time he got that out of his mouth, he's a running, because I'd pick up anything his hand and knock him in the head. Amen. Amen. And so at 15 years of age, I became totally bedfast. 5 different doctors on my case. And my grandfather inquired about sending me, in those days, put you on a train, 1933, send you up to the Mayo Clinic in Rochester, Minnesota. But the Mayo Clinic said, if Dr. Wysong, Dr. W.S. Wysong, if he said nothing could be done, you'd be wasting your time and your money to send the boy up here. Dr. Wysong, because Mayo Clinic said Dr. Wysong is the number one surgeon of the world, and he's one of the foremost physicians. Dr. Wysong said, no one in your condition has ever lived past the age of 16, as far as medical science has any record of. Well, I was going exactly the way he said, and I became bedfast 4 months before my 16th birthday. But thank God, on that bed, I got born again and became a new creature in Christ Jesus. And something on the inside of me, an inward witness, said you don't have to die at this early age. You could be healed. Well, if I could be healed, I know it can't be through medical science, because they said, another one of the doctors told me, we discussed your case at medical convention. And nothing. He said there's nothing in all the pharmacopoeia of man that can help you. And go down the middle of the road and stay ready to go. So then I knew that if you could be healed, it can't be through medical science. Now, understand, we believe in doctors and medicine, and they do a lot and help a lot. But I said, but I know they can't, because they've already said they can't do a thing. So if I can be healed, it has to be by God. And so I began to ask people the question, you know, does the Lord heal today? Could I be healed, you know, like folks were in Bible days? Well, people, all they know is what they've been taught. And most all have been religiously brainwashed and stood a New Testament taught. And my own kinfolks, you know they love me. But yet they said, some of them said, no, that's all been done away with. Now they had healing in the Old Testament, and Jesus healed when he was here on earth, and the apostles. But when the last apostle died, all that ceased. Well, I believed what they said, so it's not for me. Lay there waiting to die. But then in times of prayer, on the inside of me, something, an inward witness said, an inward prompting, you don't have to die. Well, again, I made the mistake of asking people. I asked some of the other kinfolks then. They were members of a different church yet, you know, a denomination. And they said, well, now, no, it's not for us nowadays, but now God is a sovereign being. And if he wanted to heal you, he could. And sometimes he does. But then the devil said to me, you're one of them is not his will to heal. So that put the light out. And so then I asked people that would come to visit, supposedly Christians that would come to visit me. I'm bedfast 24 hours a day, never set my foot on the floor. And so I asked them. Well, I got the same kind of story from all of them. Amen. No, you know, when you sum it up, no, that's not for us today. And so I said, but something on the inside of me persisted. Thank God for the Holy Ghost. If you are born again, the Holy Ghost abides in you. Amen. And something within kept saying, you don't have to die at this early age. And so then I got into the Word. Now, in my condition, it'd take me sometimes 40 minutes to turn a page, because I was from my waist down, I was paralyzed. Now, up, I didn't have full use. In fact, the day I was healed, my mother bathed me. I'm still that help. You can't feed yourself. You start with a fork, and you don't dare to eat with a fork till you mouth and jab yourself, because the upper part of your body didn't work right. It'd take me, by thinking about it, I couldn't pick up a page and turn it. I'd have to scoot it. It'd take me sometime 40 minutes to scoot one page in the Bible where I could read again. And then most of the time, the summer of 1933, I could only read about 10 minutes at the time in the morning time. Mom had bathed me. And then all I could see was a white page with black dots on it. And then sometimes I'd be unconscious in a coma for 2 and 3 weeks at a time. And I'd come to and ask Mama, what day is it? You know, what time is it? I'd ask her. And she'd tell me what day it was because days had gone by. And so finally, I said, I'm going to have my pastor to come. I asked my grandma. And in Depression days, everybody didn't have a telephone. They were a luxury in those days. And actually, my pastor, the First Baptist Church, only lived 2 blocks from us. My grandfather lived just a block off of Millionaire Road. Now, he started to buy a home on Millionaire Road Street, actually. But the taxes was too high, so he decided to back off a little bit, and he's just a block off of it. But further on then, 2 blocks away, was the parsonage. And so my grandmother said, I'll go down there and talk to Dr. Cozad, you know. And so she went, and she told him. Now, I'd been bedfast for 4 months, into my 4th month, and he'd never been there to see me or anything. But he remembered me. Yeah, he'd come. She said, well, he wants a preacher. I don't know what for. I wanted to ask him because I got over to Mark 11:24. What things ever you desire when you pray, believe you'll receive them and you'll have them. Hallelujah. And something inside of me said, that's it. That's where it is right there. I want to ask him if that's so. Because you see, when I began to meditate upon it, began to quote it to the Lord in prayer, the devil said, now that doesn't mean whatever you desire physically, like healing, or financially, like, you know, material things. That just means what things ever you desire spiritually. And so, he said, well, Mr. Drake, what would be the best time to come? Now, I can't come today. It's Tuesday. I'm going to Dallas tomorrow, but I'll be free Thursday. Well, she said, he's the most alert early in the morning. From maybe 8:30 on, he just lies there like he's in a stupor. You can't get through to him. Oh, said, just around the corner. I'll be there by 8:30 or before on Thursday morning. Thank God he never did come. Well, you say, why? Because I learned later, I knew later, after I was healed and went back to the church and giving testimony about healing, he said the poor boy stayed in bed so long it affected his mind. So you know pretty well. But I cried for 3 days and nights because he didn't come. You know, I learned a great lesson, though. Some of the things you cry about today, you'll shout about tomorrow. Amen. Hallelujah. And so my aunt, she went to another church. And our home was broken. I went to live with my grandparents on my mother's side of the family when I was 9 years old. And she was superintendent of the junior department in her church. And she's still home, an old maid. She finally did get married. But she said she went right by my church to get to hers. She had a car. But she wouldn't let me ride unless I went to her church. So for 3 years, I went to her church. Because, see, I'm in the junior department. That gives her one more person, you know. And then I heard her pastor, Dr. W. I heard him preach 6 times over that 3-year period. Because she always stayed for church every Christmas and Easter. And so I'd heard him preach, you know. She said, my pastor will come. I'm wanting a preacher. I thought preachers ought to know the word. I come to find out most of them don't. And so I said, so she's... spoke to him about, oh, yeah, I remember your little nephew, you know, that used to come with you. Yeah, yeah, well, he's bedfast, medical sciences. She told him all what they'd said, giving him up, you know, and he's wanting a preacher. Would you? Oh, yeah, I'll come to visit. Well, I didn't much believe he would when, after all, my pastor didn't. But one day, now, I couldn't see enough to tell. In other words, when he did come into the room, I could hear, but I could only see a figure. I couldn't tell whether it was a horse or a cow, a man or a woman, who it was. But I could hear his voice, so I knew who he was, see. And so, only one person was allowed in the room at the time. And so he came in, and he picked up this hand, and I heard him say, just be patient, my boy. In a few more days, it'll all be over. Now, my tongue and throat was partially paralyzed. The family could understand what you're saying. I'm trying to tell him to get my Bible there and open it to Mark 11:24. And all I could do is, make sounds. So he laid my hand down, left the room. Just be patient, my boy. In a few more days, it'll all be over. I heard him in the next room pray. Hadn't been any preacher there, and our family needed Grandpa and Granny. He prayed, God bless them. Prepare their hearts for this hour of bereavement that's about to come upon them. Some way or another, something on the inside of me rose up. I could see myself standing up on the inside, and I saw myself put my hands to my mouth and yell, I ain't dead yet! And then he prayed for Mama. God bless her. Well, of course, he wants to bless us and help us in those kind of times. You understand that? But some way or another, I stood up on the inside and yelled again, I ain't dead yet. It's only 3 o'clock in the afternoon in the month of August of 1933, but it's dark. He put the only light out, the little light I had out. It's dark. He left. Granny came back into the room, and I said, where's Mama? She said, son, she went to her room, to her bedroom, to weep, cry. Granny said, son, would it be all right for this preacher to preach a funeral? He's the only preacher that's been here. Yeah, I said, I guess so. Now, I could, like I said, you know, if you're not excited, you could get to, well, they understood because they're with you every day. But I couldn't talk plain because my tongue and throat sounds partially paralyzed. And she said, what songs would you want sung? I said, I hadn't thought about that. Well, what's your favorite? Because of that, some reason or another, I just can't have a favorite song yet. What's your favorite? I said, I don't really know. I said, why don't you sing something? I don't guess I'd hear it. Why don't you sing something for you? So she selected 3 songs. And then she said, now, what about the pallbearers? Who you want to be? Well, I said, I hadn't thought about that. I said, well, would it be all right for your cousins to be? Well, I said, I guess so. And she left the room. I want you to know it's dark. It's dark. It's dark. And I lay there from the end of August, then all of September, and all of October, and into November. Approximately 3 months waiting to die. And it was dark. I never one time asked him to bring the Bible. But it got cooler in November, and I regained some use of the upper part of my body, not a whole lot. I said, bring the Bible back to me. And they brought the Bible back to me. And I'm reading again Mark 11, 23 and 24. And I had read in the 5th chapter of Mark about the woman with the issue of blood. You remember the story, a certain woman with the issue of blood, 12 years, suffered many things, many physicians, nothing better, but rather grew worse. When she heard of Jesus, came into the press behind, touched his garment. For she said, if I may but touch his clothes, it shall be whole. Straightway the fountain of her blood was dried up, and she felt in her body she is healed of that plague. And Jesus, immediately knowing within himself that virtue or power had gone out of him, turned him about and said, who touched me? And the disciples said, the multitude thronged thee, and saith thou, who touched me? And he looked around about to see who had done this thing. But the woman, fearing and trembling, came and fell down before him and told him all the truth. Now notice the 35th verse, or 4th verse. And Jesus said, daughter, thy faith has made thee whole. So as I stopped to meditate on Mark 11, 24, you can see I've been seeking. I've been seeking for 6 months. See, this is November 33, since April of 33. I've been seeking 6 months. Is healing for us? Could I be healed? Something inside me said you could. Everything on the outside said you can't. Religion says you can't. But I stopped to meditate on Mark 11, 24. And while I'm meditating, on the inside of me, I heard this voice. We call it still, small voice. Now, actually, what it is the voice of your own conscience, the voice of your spirit. Your conscience is the voice of your spirit. And the Holy Spirit abides in your spirit. And your spirit will pick that up from the Holy Spirit and then will repeat it. And I heard these words. First revelation I received on faith. Did you notice the woman with the issue of blood, that her faith made her whole? And I said, no, I never noticed that. And like I said, it'd take me sometime 40 minutes, but I'm a little better. I could turn a page in 10 minutes, scoot it actually. So it took me a little while, but I scooted back from the 11th chapter to the 5th chapter and read that I've quoted you. And then when I read that, daughter, thy faith has made thee whole, I said, that's right. That came as revelation to me. That's right. Her faith made her whole. So on the inside of me, I heard these words. Did you ever hear anybody say faith's been done away with? Well, I stopped and thought and could see different preachers that I'd heard, Sunday school teachers. And I finally answered back and said, no, I never heard anybody say faith's been done away with. And then I heard these words, no, and you never will. For if faith has been done away with, then there is no church, there are no Christians, and there's nobody saved today, because Ephesians 2:8 said, by grace are you saved through faith, and that not of yourself. It's a gift of God. And I said, that's right. Faith's been done away with. I didn't know what he's getting to. So then he said, inward voice said, if her faith made her whole, your faith can make you whole. Hallelujah. Hallelujah. Well, I realize I can be healed by my own faith. I believe that. But I'm still bedfast. I mean, if you'd entered into my room with a baseball bat in your hand and said, we're going to beat you to death from one end to the other till you're dead, unless you say you don't have faith to be healed. I said, go ahead, beat me. I'll die saying, yeah, my faith can make me whole. But it didn't make me whole. Well, why didn't it? I didn't know how to turn it loose. It's so simple. We stumble over the simplicity of it. Amen. Amen. Hallelujah. And so I stayed from the time that he said your faith can make you whole until I was made whole. I was 9 months. 9 more months bedfast. And so mama had bathed me. That's how helpless I was. Left me propped up on 2 large pillars with the Bible open in front of me to Mark 11:23-24. Amen. And I read that again. In fact, I had one night quoted Mark 11:24 all night long, never slept a wink. Probably quoted thousands of times, many nights, nearly all night long, because something said that's where it is. But see, I couldn't get it out because I didn't understand how to turn your faith loose. Sometimes I think maybe it was sort of like they tell about a fella down in Louisiana. He was going down through a cane break. He had canes grow up higher than men's heads. He's going down through this pathway, and he suddenly heard a man yelling and a Louisiana cougar cat crying. And so it came in front of him, so he ran down this little pathway and around a curve, and he saw this man, looked like he's holding this cat. And he ran up to him and said, hey, you want me to help you hold him? No, he said, I want somebody to help me turn him loose. Amen. Sometimes we need help. I needed help. I didn't know how to turn my faith loose. So I'm praying. I'm reading that verse again. Therefore, saying to you, what things soever you desire, when you pray, well, in this case, healing. When you pray, believe you receive, and you shall have. Amen. Amen. And so I said to the Lord in prayer, now, when you were here on earth, you said, this is your words, what things soever you desire. I desire a well body. I've never had a well body in all my life. And you said when you prayed, I prayed. You said believe. I said I believe. And then I said with kindness, "Dear Lord Jesus, if you stood here by my bedside and held my hand in yours like Mama does sometimes, and you looked down in my face and said, 'Son, your problem is you don't believe,' I said, I'd have to say to you, 'You're lying. You're a liar. You're lying about it. I do believe.'" On the inside of me, I heard these words: "You do believe as far as you know." That's the second revelation I received on faith. You can't believe beyond actual knowledge. You can't believe beyond what you know. Are you listening to me? You do believe as far as you know. He didn't say you didn't believe. But that last clause goes with that verse: "And ye shall have them," in this case, "and ye shall have healing." And when he said that, it's just like on the inside of me, somebody turned the light on. I'm not talking about my head. I'm talking about here in my spirit. I began to say out loud in the room by myself, "I see it. I see it. I see it." See, I had been praying and praying and praying. And you can do a lot of praying. You're bedfast 24 hours a day. Amen. And endeavored to turn my faith loose. But see, I'm waiting because then I check my heart. See, you can't pray and not feel better, and you get to feeling better spiritually and you think you're healed. But I check my heart. Now see, after I was raised up with my clothes on, I just weighed 89 pounds. They call me a walking skeleton, so you understand it's easy to feel your heart. You get anywhere around. And my heart's not well. It's still beating irregularly. It's beating like a T model Ford hitting on one cylinder. And then I looked down to my body from my waist down. I could see I had feet down there, but if you went by feeling, you wouldn't know you had anything down there. And I'd go to crying. I thought I'm healed, but I'm not. But I see it. Hallelujah. I see it. What do you see? Well, read you two things. Number one, you got to believe you got it before you get it. When you pray, believe you receive, in this case, healing. Believe you receive healing and you'll have healing. When do you have healing? After you believe you receive healing. When do you believe you receive healing? Before you have healing. I said, I see what I've got to do. And then, of course, the previous verse, whosoever shall say and shall not doubt in his heart, but shall believe those things which he saith shall come to pass, he'll have whatsoever he saith. I saw then that you had to say what you believe for it to come to pass. You can have a heart full of faith. It won't produce a thing until you say it. For with the mouth, confession is made unto salvation. And in that word, salvation is healing as well as forgiveness of sins. Amen? And so I said, I see it. What I must do while I'm still lying here, have no evidence whatever. In fact, my heart's not beating. I was in such a habit of feeling it when I did reach the field, I'd slap my hand and say, "Don't you do it." While I'm still lying here paralyzed, I must believe and I receive healing. While I have no evidence about the incurable blood disease, I must believe. So I lifted my voice. I began to say, "I believe. I believe I receive healing for the deformed heart. I believe I receive healing for the paralysis. I believe I receive healing." Never heard of anybody doing it, but I saw it in the scripture. I believe I receive healing for the incurable blood disease. And in case I miss something, I said, I believe I receive healing from the top of my head to the soles of my feet. And then I had an inward urge or prompting to praise the Lord. Now, I never heard anybody praise God in my life. I'd never heard anybody say hallelujah, glory to God, praise the Lord, thank you in my life. No one. I heard people say amen at the end of a prayer, and that's all I ever heard. But I had an inward urge to praise the Lord. And so I began to praise God. What are you praying for? Healing. Praise God, I'm healed. Well, you're still lying there. You're still paralyzed. Praise God, I'm healed. Glory to God. Hallelujah. I began to praise you. Then I heard these words on the inside of me in my spirit. Now you believe that you are well. I said, I certainly do. Get up then. Well, people ought to be up 10:30 in the morning. Now, how's a paralyzed person going to get up? I'm on these two large pillars, you know, propped up, And so I managed to push myself to a seated position. And I reached down and got a hold of one leg and pulled it up. Now, I didn't have full use of my hands, but I'd regained some use. And these fingers, that thumb and finger, went around the thigh of my leg. Because nothing but skin and bones. And I reached down and pulled up the other leg. Till I'm sitting there, see, with my legs right up against my chest. Just weighed 89 pounds. And then I took my hand and pushed my feet. At the same time, tried to twist my body and push my feet. Because I said, get up. Push my feet off the bed. And finally, both of them fell down there on the floor like a couple of chunks of wood. And I got a hold. Now, I'm just on a regular, bed. Just a regular bed, not king or queen size. Smaller bed, of course. Regular. And I had a bed post. I got a hold of that post and pulled myself and actually slipped off of the bed. And so I just sagged down, my knees practically touching the floor. And I wrapped my arms around that bed post. My knees practically touched the floor, like I said. And I said, I want to announce in the presence of Almighty God and the Lord Jesus Christ and the Holy Spirit, and the holy angels. And I want to call the devil and all evil spirits to record that according to the word of God, I'm healed. And I felt something strike me in the top of the head, like a warm glow. I likened it like somebody up above you had a picture of honey. But it's warm. It poured it on you and just oozed down over you. Just oozed down over you. Amen. And went down my arms and out, and they were free. And then when it went to my waist, my legs hurt so bad. I guess all the nerves and all were reactivated. I told somebody it felt like 10,000 pins sticking me in my legs. I told some of them afterwards, immediately really, it hurt so bad I could have cried if it hadn't felt so good. That sounds like a misnomer, but you ain't got no feeling at all. It feels good to feel anything you can feel. But when it went out my toes, I'm standing straight. Glory to God, the paralysis disappeared like a snowball in the hot August sunshine. Hallelujah. Hallelujah. Now then, there's a sequel to that story that I want you to get, because many of you need this. Now I'm healed. And like I said, I only weighed with all my clothes on, 89 pounds, just as tall as I am now. In fact, a little taller. You get older, your backbone sort of stacks down a little bit. I'm 6 foot and 3/4 inch. Weighed 89 pounds. They call me a walking skeleton. Now, I'm healed August 1934, the 8th. Well, school starts, you see, just in a few days, 1st of September, around the 1st of September. I had completed 2 years of high school before I become bedfast, but I've been bedfast 16 months, see, so I missed 1 year. So I went back to school, third year of high school, weighing 89 pounds. We didn't have school buses those days. Walked a mile and a half to get there to school. So Mr. Smart, the principal of high school, N.C. Smart, that's his name, fine, good Baptist man. He called me into his office and said, Kenneth, education's fine, you need that, all right, but your health is more important. And he said, all of the lady teachers are just scared to death that you're going to fall dead right in the classroom. And said, Miss Bessie Mae Hamilton, that's one of the teachers. In fact, she taught me in grade school. Now she's over in high school teaching Latin, and I'm taking Latin. And so he said, Miss Bessie May, now she's also a member of the First Baptist Church. I'm a member of the First Baptist Church. Dr. P.D. Robertson, the last doctor on my case, a member of the First Baptist Church. And so she called Dr. Robertson. And Dr. Robertson told her, yeah, that's right, he'll probably do that. Said, that young man has the strongest will of anybody I've ever seen in my life. He's up by willpower. I'll give him 90 days at the most to live. So should you come to school? I said, Mr. Smart, I'm not up by willpower, I'm up by faith. And my faith will hold. I said, Jesus said, what things ever you desire, when you pray, believe you receive them, you'll have them. And I believe and I've got it. He began to cry. He said, I don't understand that kind of faith. It's beyond mine, but I wouldn't stand in the way or hinder. He said, anyway, if you've got that kind of faith, come right on. But now he said, then he made it easy, you know. He said, anytime, now we had study hall periods, you see, and then we'd go to the classrooms. And every class I had to go climb steps up to the third floor or go down. And he said, anytime you don't feel like climbing those steps, you want to miss the class, I'll meet with all the teachers. You don't go. Just set me in the study hall. Anytime you're in class, you feel a little faint or a little, anyway, just you want to leave, just get up. You don't have to get permission. Just get up and leave. If you're in the study hall and you want to get out and get a little fresh air, we said, just get up. You don't have to get permission from anybody. Just get up and go sit on the step. If you want to just get up and go home, just get up and go home. But you see, I can't do any of that then. And I'll be honest with you, you see, as weak as I was, time I hit those afternoon classes, and you got to climb steps, my. But see, I can't do that because I've got to act in faith. Praise God forevermore. But the time came of the fall of 1934, in school, the time came until symptoms began to come back on me, heart symptoms, the most alarming symptoms. I'd been all through that before. Until finally, I'd have to go home and go to bed. Somebody'd take me home. I might be on the street. Suddenly, some of this thing would hit me. And somebody would say, My, you look like you can't put one foot in front of the other. Well, they didn't know that's the way I felt. I felt like I couldn't put one foot. Well, my car's right out of the corner here. Get in, I'll take you home. And they'd take me home, and I'd have to go to bed. And I finally realized I'm staying in bed more than I'm out of it. I'm almost bedfast again here. Where did I miss it? But see, I got nobody to talk to. I've got no tapes to listen to. I got no books to read on the subject. No person. I'm just standing alone as a teenager. And so I remember 4 o'clock in the morning, one more, I hadn't slept a wink. My heart bothered me so, jumped around in my chest like a T Model Ford hitting on one cylinder. 4 o'clock in the morning, I said, Lord, where am I missing it? And I went over the ground carefully. What did I do when I was healed? And then I said, you see, somebody would ask me, how are you feeling? Well, I'd stop and tell them how I felt. Does your heart give you any more trouble? Yeah, uh-huh. My, you look like you can't put one foot in front of the other. Yeah, I felt that way. Well, come on, I'll take you home. But I noticed something. When these people would ask you, how do you feel? Does your heart give you any more trouble? I'd answer them out of my head, but I remembered then something would come up inside me from in here. Something inside would say, I'm well, thank you. The Word says. I said, I believe that's it. I believe that's where I'm missing it. I didn't know. Here's how I found it out. I didn't know. No one taught me. But at 4 o'clock in the morning, I hadn't slept a wink. At 4 o'clock in the morning, I said, from now on, when anybody asks me, I'm going to wait and see what comes up out of here. My spirit, you see. So the very next day, I happened to be in town. One of the businesses... Actually, Eugene Black, the people by the name of Black, owned this business. Eugene and I were about the same age and very close. So I was going down the street in front of this business, and Mrs. Black motioned to me, Kenneth, come here. So I went. She said, how are you feeling? Well, I waited just a second because my mind wanted to say, well, I don't feel too good. Does your heart give you any more trouble? My mind wanted to say, yeah. My, she said, you don't look like you could put one foot in front of the other. I felt that way. They'd built a penthouse up on top of the business, lived up there. She said, I'll call up there and get Eugene to come down and get the car and take you home. But I waited to see what would come up out of here. And on the inside of me, these words came up. Miss Black, I'm well, thank you. You see, when Jesus was on earth in Mark 11:24, he said, what things ever you desire, when you pray, believe you'll receive them and you'll have them. And I prayed and believe I received healing, so I'm well, thank you. I'll just walk home. My, she said, you don't look good. I said, I'll just walk home. I walked home. Never went back to bed again. Glory to God. Glory to God. If I had symptoms that showed up, I'd run to get to somebody and ask them so they'd ask me, how you feeling? Is your heart giving you any more trouble? And whatever come out of here. See, faith is iborodeshiginingridaisokotopai. Faith is in the heart, the spirit. For with the heart man believeth. It is not of the head. Walking by the head will bring you to defeat. But walking by your spirit will bring you always into victory. That's what the Holy Ghost is saying. Hallelujah. Hallelujah. You see, healing is spiritual. It's manifested in the flesh, but it's spiritual. Hallelujah. Oh, hallelujah. Glory to God. Glory to God. Now, one of the pioneers of the Pentecostal movement, Dad Delton, said more people lose their healing over a counterattack than anything else. The devil, according to the scripture, is always going to try to come back. You know, the Bible said, when the unclean spirit's gone out of a man, he walketh through dry places, seeking rest and findeth none. He said, I'll go back into my house that I came out of. The devil, I mean, after you got saved, the devil ever tried to get back in and get you to sin? Sure it did. And the devil brings symptoms back on you. And you, well, if you accept it, then you've got it. He'll put it right back on you. See, we walk by faith. We not only receive by faith, but we walk by faith. We live by faith. Hallelujah. Hallelujah. Now say it out loud. I am a believer. I'm not a doubter. Say it again. So when the devil comes back, you folks that prayed for last night and tries to put those symptoms back on you, put him on the run. Put him on the run. How do you put Satan on the run? Well, the Bible said, resist the devil and he'll flee. Flee, F-L-W, that means run. From you as in terror. Hallelujah. Resist the devil and he'll flee from you. I was attending a convention one time, one of the pastors present, I'd preached a meeting for him. Greeted one another. I said, well, how's it going? He said, well, I got the devil on the run. I said, praise the Lord. He said, the trouble is, though, I'm running, he's after me. No, it's the other way around. He runs from you. He runs from me. I don't know whether you know it or not, but the devil's afraid of you. Amen. Hallelujah. Hallelujah. Hallelujah.
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6: August 8th, accountable. Have you ever observed someone who's lacking accountability in their life? Maybe it's the teen who's out at all hours of the night, or the forever bachelor or bachelorette determined to evade the confines of marriage and family so they can live life on their terms. It could even be the spouse who continues living the single life. The bottom line is, these people want to exist in a self-centered universe, something we can all relate to, but they've come to believe that their life is theirs and theirs alone, and any decisions they make are completely up to them. But living as though we're an island, free to do as we please, is in fact disastrous.

0: disastrous. Jose lived his life this way, but it only left a path of destruction around him and inside him. He's here now to share with us his true story on this Unshackled Daily Devotional.
1: My wife had told me her parents were Christian, but I didn't even know what that meant. I was born in Mission, Texas, about 15 miles north of the Rio Grande, and my parents never learned to speak English or went to church. I was already a big drinker when I joined the Army, but I worked hard, got my GED, and made sergeant. Every time I had a close call with death, I thanked my lucky stars, while my wife thanked God. While I was in Vietnam, she had people praying for me constantly. I drank harder there, but didn't use drugs. Everywhere I went, I was unfaithful, but my wife remained faithful to me. The darkest years of my life came when I returned from Vietnam. My mother had a stroke and was paralyzed. Then my dad died. I had a mistress for whom I went AWOL and lost a stripe. After I retired from the Army, I almost died of liver disease. Once again, I survived, but still I didn't change. I took a job as a security guard where I happened to listen to the Unshackled radio drama. I wrote to Pacific Garden Mission in Chicago, and they sent me their Bible study course. Finally, I prayed, asking Jesus to take control of my life. That was a turning point for me as God began to change me. I'm Jose De Leon, and Jesus Christ saved my whole family.
0: In 2 Corinthians chapter 5, the Apostle Paul reminds believers to be deliberate in how they live their lives. In verse 10, he says, "For we must all appear before the judgment seat of Christ, that everyone may receive the things done in his body, according to that he hath done, whether it be good or bad." Friend, we are accountable. What we do and the choices we make matter. And we will have to answer for them one day. 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
2: Chapter 12. At that time Jesus went on the Sabbath day through the corn, and his disciples were an hungered and began to pluck the ears of corn and to eat. But when the Pharisees saw it, they said unto him, "Behold, thy disciples do that which is not lawful to do upon the Sabbath day." But he said unto them, "Have ye not read what David did when he was an hungered, and they that were with him? How he entered into the house of God, and did eat the show bread, which was not lawful for him to eat, neither for them which were with him, but only for the priests? Or have ye not read in the law how that on the Sabbath days the priests in the temple profane the Sabbath and are blameless? But I say unto you that in this place is one greater than the temple. But if ye had known what this meaneth, 'I will have mercy and not sacrifice,' ye would not have condemned the guiltless. For the Son of Man is Lord even of the Sabbath day." And when he was departed thence, he went into their synagogue. And behold, there was a man which had his hand withered. And they asked him, saying, "Is it lawful to heal on the Sabbath days?" That they might accuse him. And he said unto them, "What man shall there be among you that shall have one sheep, and if it fall into a pit on the Sabbath day, will he not lay hold on it and lift it out? How much then is a man better than a sheep? Wherefore it is lawful to do well on the Sabbath days." Then saith he to the man, "Stretch forth thine hand." And he stretched it forth, and it was restored whole like as the other. Then the Pharisees went out

0: and held a council against him, how they might destroy him. But when Jesus knew it, he withdrew himself from thence, and great multitudes followed him. And he healed them all, and charged them that they should not make him known, that it might be fulfilled which was spoken by Isaiah the prophet, saying, Behold, my servant whom I have chosen, my beloved, in whom my soul is well pleased. I will put my spirit upon him, and he shall show judgment to the Gentiles. He shall not strive nor cry, neither shall any man hear his voice in the streets. A bruised reed shall he not break, and smoking flax shall he not quench, till he send forth judgment unto victory. And in his name shall the Gentiles trust. Then was brought unto him one possessed with a devil, blind and dumb. And he healed him, insomuch that the blind and dumb both spake and saw. And all the people were amazed, and said, Is not this the son of David? But when the Pharisees heard it, they said, This fellow doth not cast out devils, but by Beelzebub, the prince of the devils. And Jesus knew their thoughts, and said unto them, Every kingdom divided against itself is brought to desolation, and every city or house divided against itself shall not stand. And if Satan cast out Satan, he is divided against himself. How shall then his kingdom stand? And if I by Beelzebub cast out devils, by whom do your children cast them out? Therefore they shall be your judges. But if I cast out devils by the Spirit of God, then the kingdom of God is come unto you. Or else, how can one enter into a strong man's house and spoil his goods, except he first bind the strong man, and then he will spoil his house? He that is not with me is against me, and he that gathereth not with me scattereth abroad. Wherefore I say unto you, all manner of sin and blasphemy shall be forgiven unto men, but the blasphemy against the Holy Ghost shall not be forgiven unto men. And whosoever speaketh a word against the Son of Man, it shall be forgiven him. But whosoever speaketh against the Holy Ghost, it shall not be forgiven him, neither in this world, neither in the world to come. Either make the tree good and his fruit good, or else make the tree corrupt and his fruit corrupt, for the tree is known by his fruit. O generation of vipers, how can ye, being evil, speak good things? For out of the abundance of the heart the mouth speaketh. A good man out of the good treasure of the heart bringeth forth good things, and an evil man out of the evil treasure bringeth forth evil things. But I say unto you, that every idle word that men shall speak, they shall give account thereof in the day of judgment. For by thy words thou shalt be justified, and by thy words thou shalt be condemned. Then certain of the scribes and of the Pharisees answered, saying, Master, we would see a sign from thee. But he answered and said unto them, An evil and adulterous generation seeketh after a sign, and there shall no sign be given to it, but the sign of the prophet Jonas. For as Jonas was 3 days and 3 nights in the whale's belly, so shall the Son of Man be 3 days and 3 nights in the heart of the earth. The men of Nineveh shall rise in judgment with this generation, and shall condemn it, because they repented at the preaching of Jonas, and behold, a greater than Jonas is here. The queen of the south shall rise up in the judgment with this generation and shall condemn it, for she came from the uttermost parts of the earth to hear the wisdom of Solomon, and behold, a greater than Solomon is here. When the unclean spirit is gone out of a man, he walketh through dry places, seeking rest, and findeth none. Then he saith, I will return into my house from whence I came out. And when he is come, he findeth it empty, swept, and garnished. Then goeth he, and taketh with himself 7 other spirits more wicked than himself, and they enter in and dwell there. And the last state of that man is worse than the first. Even so shall it be also unto this wicked generation. While he yet talked to the people, behold, his mother and his brethren stood without, desiring to speak with him. Then one said unto him, Behold, thy mother and thy brethren stand without, desiring to speak with thee. But he answered and said unto him that told him, Who is my mother? And who are my brethren? And he stretched forth his hand toward his disciples, and said, Behold, my mother and my brethren. For whosoever shall do the will of my Father which is in heaven, the same is my brother and sister and mother. Psalm 4. Hear me when I call, O God of my righteousness. Thou hast enlarged me when I was in distress. Have mercy upon me, and hear my prayer. O ye sons of men,
1: How long will ye turn my glory into shame? How long will ye love vanity and seek after leasing? Selah. But know that the Lord hath set apart him that is godly for himself. The Lord will hear when I call unto him. Stand in awe and sin not. Commune with your own heart upon your bed and be still. Selah. Offer the sacrifices of righteousness and put your trust in the Lord. There be many that say, Who will show us any good? Lord, lift thou up the light of thy countenance upon us. Thou hast put gladness in my heart more than in the time that their corn and their wine increased. I will both lay me down in peace and sleep, for thou, Lord, only makest me dwell in safety.
0: Chapter 5. And they came over unto the other side of the sea, into the country of the Gadarenes. And when he was come out of the ship, immediately there met him out of the tombs a man with an unclean spirit, who had his dwelling among the tombs, and no man could bind him, no, not with chains, because that he had been often bound with fetters and chains, and the chains had been plucked asunder by him, and the fetters broken in pieces. Neither could any man tame him. And always, night and day, he was in the mountains and in the tombs, crying and cutting himself with stones. But when he saw Jesus afar off, he ran and worshipped him, and cried with a loud voice, and said, What have I to do with thee, Jesus, thou Son of the Most High God? I adjure thee by God that thou torment me not. For he said unto him, Come out of the man, thou unclean spirit. And he asked him, What is thy name? And he answered, saying, My name is Legion, for we are many. And he besought him much that he would not send them away out of the country. Now there was there, nigh unto the mountains, a great herd of swine feeding. And all the devils besought him, saying, Send us into the swine, that we may enter into them. And forthwith Jesus gave them leave. And the unclean spirits went out and entered into the swine, and the herd ran violently down a steep place into the sea, they were about 2,000, and were choked in the sea. And they that fed the swine fled, and told it in the city and in the country. And they went out to see what it was that was done. And they come to Jesus, and see him that was possessed with the devil and had the legion, sitting, and clothed, and in his right mind. And they were afraid. And they that saw it told them how it befell to him that was possessed with the devil, and also concerning the swine. And they began to pray him to depart out of their coasts. And when he was come into the ship, he that had been possessed with the devil prayed him that he might be with him. Howbeit Jesus suffered him not, but saith unto him, Go home to thy friends, and tell them how great things the Lord hath done for thee, and hath had compassion on thee. And he departed, and began to publish in Decapolis how great things Jesus had done for him. And all men did marvel. And when Jesus was passed over again by ship unto the other side, much people gathered unto him, and he was nigh unto the sea. And behold, there cometh one of the rulers of the synagogue, Jairus by name. And when he saw him, he fell at his feet and besought him greatly, saying, My little daughter lieth.
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4: Welcome to Fresh Oil. I'm so glad you joined me for the program. This week we are continuing in our series on the Psalms of Ascent. And I have to tell you, this particular psalm we are looking at today is one that I believe is going to land on somebody with real force, because it speaks directly to something that most of us are dealing with, whether we realize it or not. Let me catch you up quickly if you are just joining us. We are walking through the 15 Psalms of Ascent, Psalms 120 through 134, the songs that Jewish pilgrims sang as they made their way up to Jerusalem for the great feast three times a year. Road songs, journey songs, songs written not for the arrival, but for the miles in between. And we have been on quite a journey already. We started with a pilgrim in distress in Psalm 120. We found our watchman who never sleeps in Psalm 121. We stood in the gates of Jerusalem with gladness in Psalm 122. And today, we come to Psalm 127. Now, Psalm 127 is unique among the Psalms of Ascent because of who wrote it. Most of these Psalms are anonymous. We do not know who penned them. But Psalm 127 carries a specific name in its heading. It was written by Solomon. And that matters, because Solomon was the greatest builder in the history of Israel. He built the temple, the most magnificent structure the ancient world had ever seen. He organized tens of thousands of workers. He imported cedar from Lebanon and gold from Ophir. He spent 7 years constructing the house of God. If anybody understood building, it was Solomon. And yet Solomon, the master builder, sits down and writes this. Verse 1, "Unless the Lord builds the house, the builders labor in vain. Unless the Lord watches over the city, the guards stand watch in vain." The man who built the temple says, "Unless the Lord builds it, the building is empty. Unless the Lord watches over it, the watching is worthless." Now, I want you to feel the weight of that coming from Solomon. This is not someone who never built anything telling you that building does not matter. This is the greatest builder who ever lived telling you that his building, all of it, every stone, every beam, every ounce of gold, would have been nothing without God in the middle of it. The effort was real. The skill was real. The resources were real. But the one who made it mean something was God. That is what the word vain means here. Not worthless in the sense of producing nothing. Vain in the sense of empty, hollow. A result that looks like something on the outside, but has nothing real at the center. You can build a house without God, and it will stand. The walls will go up, the roof will go on, but it will not be a home in the truest sense of the word. You can build a career without God, and it will produce income and status and maybe even influence, but it will not produce the thing you were actually looking for when you started building it. Because here is what Solomon understands that we often miss. The thing we are building, whatever it is not really ours to build. We are not the architects. We are co-laborers at best. And the moment we forget that, we have already started building in vain. Let me ask you a direct question. What are you building right now? Maybe it is a business. Maybe it is a family. Maybe it is a ministry. Maybe it is a marriage that needs rebuilding. Maybe it is your own life after a season of loss or failure. Whatever it is the Lord building it with you? Not just blessing it when you are done. Not just the one you reported to at the beginning and then proceeded without. Is he actually in the daily decisions? Is he in the strategy? Because there is a difference, a profound difference, between building something and then asking God to bless it and actually letting God be the builder while you serve as his hands. The first approach puts you at the center and invites God to validate what you have already decided. The second approach puts God at the center and invites you into what he is already doing. Those are not the same thing. And the outcomes are not the same thing. Solomon knew which approach produced something real. He had tried both. He had built with God the temple, and he had built without God, the hundreds of political marriages, the accumulation of horses and chariots and wealth that God had specifically told him not to pursue. And at the end of his life, looking back at all of it, this is what he wrote: "Unless the Lord builds the house, they labor in vain who build it." Do not build in vain. Let him be the builder. Verse 2 takes the same truth and applies it to our relationship with work and rest. And I want you to listen carefully to this, because I think this verse speaks to an epidemic that is running through our culture right now. "In vain you rise early and stay up late, toiling for food to eat, for he grants sleep to those he loves." Rise early and stay up late. Sound familiar? We celebrate that in our culture. The hustle, the grind, the person who is first in and last out, the one who sleeps less and works more and is always available and always on. We have turned overwork into a virtue and rest into a weakness. And if you are not grinding, you are falling behind. That is the message the world sends us every single day. And Solomon looks at all of that and says, vanity. Not because hard work is wrong. Solomon was not a lazy man. He accomplished more in his lifetime than most nations accomplish in a generation. The issue is not the work. The issue is the belief underneath the work. The belief that says, if I do not hold this together, it will fall apart. If I do not stay one step ahead, everything will collapse. That belief, that particular lie, is a form of functional atheism. It is living as though God is not actually involved, as though the outcome depends entirely on your wakefulness and your effort. And it will exhaust you, it will hollow you out, it will take everything you have and leave you with a result that feels emptier than it should. He grants sleep to those he loves. That line is extraordinary. The person who genuinely trusts God, who has placed the building in God's hands, who believes that God is actually involved in the outcome, is the person who can lie down and sleep. Not because they are lazy, but because they are not carrying what was never theirs to carry. They have given it to the one who does not sleep. And because he is awake, they can rest. I want to ask you something personal. When is the last time you actually rested? Not collapsed from exhaustion, rested. Intentionally, peacefully, without guilt. When is the last time you stopped and trusted that what God is building will still be standing when you wake up? The inability to rest is a spiritual diagnosis. It is almost always a symptom of a soul that has functionally taken God off the throne of whatever it is building and replaced him with itself. And the prescription is not a vacation. The prescription is repentance and trust. Now verses 3 through 5 shift in a direction that catches people off guard. Solomon has been talking about buildings and cities and work and rest, and then he pivots to children. Verse 3, "Children are a heritage from the Lord, offspring a reward from him." The connection is intentional. Solomon has been talking about what lasts, about the difference between building in vain and building with God. And now he says, the most lasting thing you will ever build is not a structure or a business or even a ministry. It is a family. And your children are not your project. They are not the product of your superior parenting strategy. They are a heritage from the Lord, a gift, an inheritance entrusted to your hands. That word heritage, nakala in the Hebrew, means something that belongs ultimately to God and is given to you as a stewardship. You did not produce your children. You received them. And that changes your entire posture toward them. You are not their maker. You are their steward. And the one who gave them to you is the one who knows best how to raise them. Verse 4 gives us a picture that is both tender and powerful. Like arrows in the hands of a warrior are children born in one's youth. An arrow has two seasons. The first season is the shaping season, when the arrow is still in the craftsman's hands, being formed, straightened, prepared. That is the season of parenting, the daily work of shaping a life, teaching, modeling, correcting, loving, investing. Those years when the child is in your hands and you are doing the slow, patient work of forming who they are going to be. And then comes the second season, the release. The warrior draws back the bow and lets the arrow fly. And from that moment, the arrow is in flight, beyond the reach of the hand that shaped it, heading somewhere the hand can no longer control. Every parent knows that moment is coming. And every parent who has lived through it knows how hard it is to open your hand, because you love that arrow. You spent years shaping it, and now it is flying somewhere you cannot follow. But here is what the image tells us. The warrior does not apologize for releasing the arrow. That is what arrows are for. They are not made to stay in the quiver. They are made to fly. And your children, shaped by the years of faithful investment you poured into them, are made to fly. Your job is to shape them well, and then to trust the God who gave them to you to guide them to where He always intended them to land. Verse 5. Blessed is the man whose quiver is full of them. May the Lord anoint you today with fresh oil.
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5: You see, for years people have understood that Paul had a thorn in the flesh, but not many knew what that thorn was. Now, what I want us to do in this session, I want us to go back and read the foundation scripture in the 12th chapter of 2 Corinthians. And I want to read again from verse 7, where Paul says, "And lest I should be exalted above measure, through the abundance of revelation there was given to me a thorn in the flesh, the messenger of Satan, to buffet me." Now, Paul made this statement, and it's been taken out of context, and not only out of context, but people have read things between the lines and said the thorn in the flesh was sickness, sore eyeballs, and all other kinds of things. But Paul said it was a messenger of Satan. Now, we have gone through the scriptures and pointed out to you the fact that Paul had to act on the Word of God to get delivered from that messenger of Satan. In fact, as we're studying in the scriptures here, even in the 16th chapter, he's still being buffeted by that. when he goes on to talk about this thorn in the flesh, he says, this messenger of Satan that buffeted me, or the Greek says, that he might buffet me. So he's speaking of an angel of the devil that was buffeting Paul in almost every instance where he went to preach the gospel. And as we referred to, and I want to mention again, the fact that the persecution really started strong at Antioch. And that's where Paul preached for a whole year, preached this revelation, and all men that came believed, seemingly, and they began to call the disciples Christians first at Antioch. Now, that is indicative of how powerful that revelation was, that after he preached it, they began to say, well, the disciples are little Christ. They'll do the same thing that Jesus did. And quite frankly, that's what the Bible teaches us. In fact, Jesus taught that. He said, the works that I do shall ye do also. And even greater works than these shall ye do, because I go to my Father. Well, you see, Jesus went to the Father and sent the Holy Spirit. He came and got inside every believer. I'll tell you, one of the worst things that Satan ever saw happened on the day of Pentecost, when there was 120 poured out of the same mold that Jesus was. And before the day was over, there was 3,120. And Satan couldn't handle one Jesus. So when Jesus said to Paul, my grace is sufficient for you, Paul said, I'll gladly glory in my weakness or infirmity or in my lack of ability or power to control the situation so the anointing of God rests on me. Now, with that, I want us to come to the 16th chapter of Acts, and I want us to read from verse 16, because this is where we really began to see Paul tap into the revelation that Jesus was giving him. In fact, we see it in the other places and some of the things that we have not mentioned, because we got involved in saying so much about it in other ways that we missed that part of it, was the fact that every time Satan stirred up persecution and stopped Paul from ministering in this city or whatever city it was, and he just went on to another city, then he would go there and great miracles and great things would happen there. So the demon that was assigned to Paul, that was the thorn in the flesh, was actually not really doing what he had been assigned to do. He was just not able to pull it off, let's put it that way. He was about the same way the Antichrist will be in the end time. The Antichrist will never be able to pull off what he intends to, even though he tries. But Paul learned to operate in the anointing of God. And that's what we must do if we're going to successfully minister the Word of God, because there's no doubt about it that Satan is going to try to stop the Word from being preached. But the Bible says the Word of God is quick and powerful, sharper than any two-edged sword, even to the dividing asunder the soul and spirit and joints of the marrow. So God's Word is more powerful. Now in the 16th chapter of Acts, let's look at verse 16. It says, it came to pass, as we went to prayer, a certain damsel possessed of a spirit of divination met us, which brought her master much gain by soothsaying. In other words, she was a fortune teller. And the same followed Paul and us and cried, saying, these men are servants of the Most High God, which show unto us the way of salvation. Now, you see, there was nothing really wrong with what she said. She was telling the truth. They were the servants of the Most High God, and they were showing the way of salvation. But who wants a demon witnessing for you? And you see, the devil will never tell the truth unless it's to his advantage to do so. So in this situation, the demons thought that if we can get this woman to tell the truth about these men, why, it'll make her look good, and that she's a fortune teller and she's really telling the truth. See, the demons knew some things. See, they're familiar spirits and demons that know some things. And they knew Paul. They understood Paul, and they knew what he'd come there for. So they decided they'd get in on the deal. So there really wasn't anything wrong with what she said, other than the fact that you just don't want demons going around witnessing for you. Now notice what happened. Now remember, Paul said, I'll glory in my infirmity, in my weakness, in my inability to control this situation. Now I know I've come across that several times, and I mentioned it several times in every session. But I still think some of you missed what we're saying here. See, Paul said, I'm going to glory in the fact that I can't do anything about it. Now, some of you got so discouraged because you couldn't control certain situations. Well, I just don't know what I'm going to do. It just looked like, you know, this thing's going to defeat me. Paul said, I glory when I get to that point. Now, see, I know there's a revelation here that if we get it, it'll set some cornerstones in your life. That when you come to that point and you recognize that I can't handle this situation, that I'm going to have to make a demand on the anointing and the power of God. Now, you're going to face many situations in the ministry like that. And any believer is going to face some situations like that. That you're going to have to make a decision that I just can't do it in myself, and I'm going to have to be strong in the Lord and the power of His might, and you're going to have to wait for the anointing of God to come on you to right that situation. You see, the problem comes when we get in strife over the deal and get out of love and get in a position where God can't use you. Now, Paul could have easily gotten that situation right here and blown the whole deal. What was Paul going to do about this woman? Here she is following him around. Now, even though he knows by the Spirit of God that she's possessed by an evil spirit, a familiar spirit, a spirit of divination. But he can't just slap her and tell her to go home and shut up. That wouldn't be very Christian-like. I mean, that'd turn the crowd off quick, wouldn't it? So what did Paul do? The Scripture says that this woman followed Paul and cried, saying, and they did this for many days now, that these are the servants of the Most High God that showed us the way of salvation. This they did many days, but Paul, being grieved, turned and said to the Spirit. Now, you better underline the word spirit there. He's addressing the evil spirit, or the spirit of divination, in this woman. Now, you notice that he didn't do this the first day. He didn't do it the second day. It said that she did this many days. Now, I think the point that the Apostle Paul and the Spirit of God is trying to get over to us, that it may not always come, the anointing to do and the knowledge to do and the word of knowledge concerning some of these things, may not always come just when you think they ought to. May not always happen just like you thought it was going to happen. But Paul said, I'll just glory in the fact I can't do it, that the anointing of God will rest on me. So Paul waited till he was sure what he was to do. You know, sometimes we go off just half-cocked on some things and get in trouble. You know, just going to give folks a piece of our mind. And that's really about what we do. We give them a piece of our mind and end up needing it back because we have too little left. But now, he turned to this spirit and said, I command thee in the name of Jesus Christ, come out of her. And he came out the same hour. Now, I want you to get this. Here's the Apostle Paul, man of God, anointed of God, sent on a missionary journey. He is teaching the Word of God, preaching the Word of God, and he got this little woman that's possessed of an evil spirit following him around for 3 or 4 days and testifying and witnessing for Jesus. And Paul is grieved in his spirit. I mean, he didn't want that, but what's he going to do about it? What would you have done about it? So he just waited for the anointing of God to come on. The anointing of knowing and the anointing to do something about it. See, Jesus already promised him, now, Paul, my grace is sufficient for you. And that's actually what Paul was waiting on, the direction of the grace of God in that situation. How God wanted to do that situation. He knew that that demon wasn't going to win out over the deal. See, this was a demon. This demon was inspired to stir up trouble for Paul. And when one was dispatched and cast out and Paul got rid of that one, well, there was another messenger of Satan there. So what's Paul going to do? He can't slap the woman and tell her to shut up. But he waited for the anointing of God. You see, you need to wait for a time. There's a timing in God's methods and in His anointing. And then when the anointing came upon Paul, he just turned to the Spirit and said, come out of her in the name of Jesus. And the Spirit came out the same hour. It worked, didn't it? The demon got dismissed from his assignment. Now, you see, that's what Jesus was trying to get over to Paul all this time. Paul, my grace is sufficient for you. Now, God's grace could have been there. You see, God is willing. God's always willing. In fact, the Apostle Paul, the one that wrote and said that my preaching was not yea and nay. My preaching was yes and amen. Yes and so be it. In other words, every promise of God is yes and amen. God's already said yes to every promise in the new covenant. He's already said yes to it. But you see, it's a matter of us acting on it.
6: 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I trust you've been blessed. We've been talking about rightly dividing the word. 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Now, this is the most enlightening series concerning this subject. You hear so many people say that, well, Paul was sick all of his life, and, you know, he just never could get over it. Well, one thing in Paul's ministry that you'll notice if you read about him, he never said he was sick. He might have been at one time, but he never said that he was. And so many people try to make Paul's thorn in the flesh sickness. And then they say, well, you know what he did? He prayed that God would heal him, and he said, no, it's not my will to heal you, Paul. It's my will for you to suffer. Well, that's not what the Scripture said about it. Here's what he said. Verse 8 of 2 Corinthians 12 says, for this thing I besought the Lord thrice, that it might depart from me. And he said unto me, my grace is sufficient for thee, for my strength is made perfect in weakness. Now notice, he said, my strength is made perfect in weakness. Now, if that was sickness and disease, that wouldn't make any sense at all if he said, when I am the sickest, then's when I feel the best. Now, notice what he goes on to say. He said, I rather glory in my infirmity that the power of Christ might rest upon me. And he goes on to say, when I am weak, then am I strong. Now, if this is referring to sickness, this passage of Scripture doesn't make any sense at all. But he's not talking about sickness. He's talking about a thorn in the flesh, which always in the Scripture refers to people being influenced by the devil. Now, this Scripture here gives us insight to what it was. Paul said it was a messenger of Satan. That's offer number 7212, two CDs for $15 plus $4 postage and handling. 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Until tomorrow, this is Charles Capps reminding you the enemy is defeated, God is exalted, and Jesus is coming soon.
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7: And God said to them, go ye into all the world, and preach the gospel to every creature. And they went forth and preached everywhere, the Lord working with them, confirming the word with signs following. The mission of Bill Winston Ministries is to preach the gospel of the kingdom throughout the world, and train believers how to live independently of the world's system, and have dominion over it. Dr. Bill Winston is fulfilling the Great Commission, and as a result, people are being empowered to walk in the plan and purpose that God has for their lives. Join us in the great things we are doing to change the world through the love of Jesus Christ. Welcome to the Believer's Walk of Faith.
8: Hello, Bill Winston here, and welcome to the Believer's Walk of Faith, where we walk by faith and at thy side. Well, God is taking us into the land of the giants. Praise God. You see, he's equipped us to do what he's called us to do in that land. See, God said it like this. He said to Israel, you know, I have given you the land. They went and spied out the land, came back and said, the land is there, the land is good, but there's giants on it. You see, every time you take a promise that God has given you, it's going to take a fight. But your victory has already been cataloged in heaven. I mean, he already has written who won the fight, and you did. Praise God. Let's go into it. You are anointed for battle. It's called The Greater Works, Volume 2.
9: Here is a picture of you. This picture of you says that you always triumph. It says you're the head, not the tail, the lender, and not the borrower. Come on, help me now with this. This picture says wealth and riches shall be in your house. This picture, I'm saying, do you look like this picture? If you don't, there's a problem here. There's a problem. And I'm saying, I said, Lord, well, what happened here? He said, it's the leadership. It's the leadership. And then I began to get some scriptures. He began to show me some scriptures here. And one of the scriptures was found over in Matthew's gospel. And Matthew, let me find it here. Over in Matthew chapter 23 and verse 13. But woe unto the scribes and Pharisees, hypocrites, for you shut up the kingdom of heaven against men, for ye neither go in yourselves, neither suffer ye them that are entering to go in. So, you leaders have blocked the door to my people coming into the kingdom. Matthew chapter 15, please. And look what he says here. Starting at verse 12, then came his disciples and said unto him, knowest thou that the Pharisees were offended after they heard this saying? But he answered and said, every plant which my heavenly Father has not planted shall be what? Rooted out. Let them alone. They be blind leaders of the blind. And if the blind lead the blind, both of them gonna fall into the ditch. Check it out. You got somebody in front of you that's supposed to be leading you, but unbeknownst to you, they're blind. Say amen. Amen. Numbers chapter 13, or let's go to chapter 14 in verse 1. I want you to see this here. And all the congregation lifted up their voice and cried, and the people wept that night. Now, why are they weeping? They're weeping because what the leaders said. See, the leaders said something. The leaders were sent out to spy out the land. And 10 of them came back and talked about how bad it was. There are giants in this land. The walls are very great. The houses are too big. The opportunities and companies are too large. Look what he said. And they brought up what? An evil report. Okay, come on down to verse 14, please, and stay there. And verse 2. And he said, and all the congregation of the children of Israel murmured against Moses and against Aaron. And the whole congregation said unto them, would God that we had died in the land of Egypt. Would God that we had died in the wilderness. Check it out. And wherefore has the Lord brought us into this land to fall by the sword, that our wives and our children should be a prey? Were it not better for us to return unto Egypt? And let us make us another pastor. Let's replace the bishop. Because he's trying to make us believe that we can receive $1,000 in an envelope. Let's get out of here. He's trying to make us believe that we can lay hands on the sick. And in Jesus' name, they recover. He's trying to make us believe that. Do you hear what I'm telling you? And I'm saying, this is what's been happening. that as soon as you mention being filled with the Holy Ghost in some churches, all of a sudden they say, wait a minute, we don't do that in here. Don't do it. That is the power. That is exactly what you need. There is no place in that Bible that somebody who got born again didn't get filled with the Holy Ghost. Does your picture look like that Bible? It's been leadership. It's a leadership void. And look what he said. He said, he put it on Moses, and he had the nerve to put it on God. In other words, I'm the victim. See, if you ever say that, then you won't change. Because your subconscious says, I don't have anything to change. I'm good to go. No, you're not. You're a begging victim, and you need to get out of that, and you need to stop listening to folks that look like you, manipulate you, and take you down a political road that God never intended for you to go. Oh, I'm preaching now. I was talking to somebody, and they were close and so forth, and they were talking about their school, and they went to a certain school, undergraduate school, and they went to a certain school, and so they had problems getting into school. And I said, what happened? And he said, well, they wouldn't let me in at first. And I said, and it was a business school. And they said, why? He said, because I had to bring my mother and my father, and we pleaded our case, and they finally let me in. I said, well, why wouldn't they let you in? He said they wouldn't let me in because I transferred from this other school there. Now, the other school wasn't deficient. They didn't want to let her in because they said, we don't want to let you in because we were not your first choice. They say, we believe we got the best. So the director of that school has this thing about her. That she said, I don't have time for low-level people. Now, she wasn't putting anybody down. They get the poor there. They get people who have been incarcerated come. People who have been, it didn't make any difference. Somebody had a situation out of wetland. So whatever it is, they come and go to school and do well. But hold it. She is saying, I'm not called to teach folks who don't want to go anywhere. I'm not called to these people. I'm not called to this bunch. And look at what God did with Gideon. He called him a mighty man of valor. This is when Gideon was stupid. He had no background. I don't know what he had, but he was poor. He admitted these things. But God said, I'm going to do something with you. I'm going to fix you up so that you will lead Israel. In the army. I'm going to take you from the bottom to the top. So she said, I'm not called to those people. And I had to discover something. I'm not either. I had to discover I am not called to people. Say, show up on New Year's Eve night, they don't come. I'm not calling to them people. I am not calling to people who won't learn to pray. They won't go through foundations. They won't come to the prayer meeting when they have a crisis in their family. Won't even come out on Sunday morning and get all these people to pray for them, because one prayer can deliver your friend. When Peter got in a situation and they arrested him and they were going to kill him the next day, what did the church do? They got together and prayed that night. What did God do? He sent an angel. The angel shows up. Hey, you Peter? Yeah. Get yourself, man. Let's go. Hey, get your sweater too. Come on. Put your shoes on. Put your socks on. Put your shoes on, man.
10: Well, I trust that you were blessed by that message. Now, here's a point you want to remember. God doesn't want you to fear anything. Fear is not from God. The Bible says God has not given us a spirit of fear, but a power, love, and a sound mind. You see, fear tries to get you out of your sound mind. It tries to give you a panic or make you have anxiety or make you start doubting or whatever have you. One of the first things the enemy tries to bring to you to get you to do what he wants you to do is fear. Fear not. Cast that thing down. Cast it out. It's a spirit and it's designed like a magnet to draw exactly what you don't want. He said in the book of Job, "The thing that I greatly feared has come upon me." Fear not. Cut that thing off. Get back over into faith. How do you do it? Get some word in you. Get that faith flowing again and get the victory. Praise God. Now, our announcer is going to give you some important information on how you can order this powerful set of teachings, and I'll be right back.
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12: 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I'm Mark Hankins, and today I have a powerful message from the Word of God that I believe will bless you and will encourage you. My favorite scripture is, "Now thanks be unto God, who always causes us to triumph in Christ." And today is a day of triumph. Let's get right into the Word.

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1: He sees me.
2: It's amazing how far advanced people think they are in this. But just one little love test, baby, and you'll find out you ain't even in elementary school. I mean, you... Come on. And if this is what matters to God, if this is what impresses God, if this is what God's looking for, then we have to grow in this kind of love, don't we? It's in us because we're saved. Here, I'm a preacher. I've been preaching on it 6 weeks, and I just about lost it. I've been preaching on it. Sometimes preachers are the worst at this as anybody else. You go to a preacher's convention and you just see what's going on around it. Who got the biggest car and the nicest shoes and the prettiest watch and all that mess? Who got the biggest church? You know, I was with one minister friend of mine just at a preacher's conference, and his church actually grew 500 people in 5 minutes. I told him, I said, you got the fastest growing church in the whole world. He said, what you mean? I said, we was at one table talking to people and you said you had 500 people in your church. We went to another table, you were talking to another preacher, you said you had about 750. Went to another church, talked to another preacher, you had about 900. By the time we went to the third table, you already had 1,000 people. I said, that's amazing. My God. Said, liar, liar, pants on fire. All right, now, let's go back. How many of y'all want to grow in the love of God? Let me finish reading this. Love is graceful under pressure. How many of y'all ever been under pressure? Yes, actually, me and Trina, we actually forgave each other and just kind of laughed and stuff like that and had a good time the rest of the trip, so... It didn't last that long, but it was a little explosive there for a few moments. It's amazing how people act, you know, at the house. And, you know, and they act, and in the car they'll be on. And then they get right into church, and they go, hallelujah. Let's finish reading this. Love is graceful under pressure. How many ever been under pressure? Love is graceful under pressure. Love thinks no evil. It does not keep an account of wrongs done to it. Has no record of what happened 2 weeks ago. Oh, I'm sorry, baby. I just came out. Instead, I know we're just cutting up here. All right. It keeps no account of wrongs done to it. Doesn't keep any books. How many of y'all got any books on anybody? Don't keep any records.

best about others and credits them with good intentions and is not suspicious. Some people think they got discerning of spirits. Really, they just got the gift of suspicion. I think I see something about you, I tell you. Smith Wigglesworth said, if you'll turn that on yourself for about an hour, you'll turn it off. Amen. Love hopes all things, never giving up on people, but affirming their future. Love endures all things, persevering and remaining loyal to the end. Love never fails. Hallelujah. Amen. So the God kind of love really is our goal and our aim. Now the reason tonight, I just kept trying to get away from this, but the Lord just kept speaking to me. He says, go back and go over this again. And he said, the reason is because the first thing Jesus said about prayer in the New Testament, turn to Matthew chapter 5, and we'll see the very first thing he said about prayer in the New Testament. So to pray effectively, the first thing Jesus said about prayer in the New Testament, Matthew chapter 5, verse 43. We're going to read to the end. The very first thing Jesus said about prayer is Matthew chapter 5, verse 43. He says, you have heard that it hath been said, thou shalt love thy neighbor and hate thine enemy. But I say unto you, love your enemies. Bless them that curse you. Do good to them that hate you. And pray for them which despitefully use you and persecute you. Look at verse 45. That you may be the children of your Father which is in heaven, for he makes his sun to rise on the evil, on the good, and sends rain on the just and on the unjust. Verse 46. For if you love them which love you, what reward have you? Do not even the publicans the same. But if you salute your brethren only, what do you more than others? Do not even the publicans do the same, or the heathens? Look at verse 48. Be ye therefore perfect, even as your Father, which is in heaven, is perfect. So what Jesus is saying is be ye therefore perfect. Really what he's talking about is for us to develop and be perfected in love. Isn't that right? And he says, really, the first evidence that you're really the children of God is what? He said, if you want to be children of your Father, which is in heaven, he said, the first evidence of that is that you love people that don't like you. Now, isn't that amazing? Some of us have trouble loving people that even like us. Jesus said, you love your enemies. Pray for those that are despitefully using. I believe one of the greatest keys to Job's turnaround when he really had lost everything is the Bible says, and Job prayed for his friends, but his friends really were his critics, weren't they? They were those who were accusing him. And when Job prayed for his friends, it says the Lord turned his captivity. I believe God could turn your captivity if you just turn around and pray for somebody that's just attacking you and accusing you and hating you and saying bad stuff about you. He said, just make a list and pray for him. And when he said to pray for him, he's not talking about praying for God to kill him. He says, pray and do good to him. That means you could find something good you could do for him. Hallelujah. Hallelujah. Hallelujah. Glory to God. Hallelujah. That love never fails. Isn't that right? And so I said, if you want to be children of God, you've got to love people that don't care about you. Now, in 1 John, turn over there real quickly, 1 John chapter 4, and let's see what John has to say about it, because the Apostle Paul says this should be our aim, our great quest, is to grow in and walk in the God kind of love. But look at 1 John chapter 4, and I'm going to read several verses here. But John was known as the apostle of love, but he wasn't always that way, was he? John was what was he known as?

0: He's one of the sons of thunder, wasn't he? And when those people gave Jesus a hard time, what did John say? He said, well, let's just kill him. Let's just kill him. What did Jesus say to John? He said, you don't know what spirit you are of. So he actually just got angry. He's wanting to get back at him. And Jesus said, I didn't come to destroy people. I come to save people. Isn't that right? So John was not originally an apostle of love, was he? He was originally a hot-tempered, mean follower of Jesus. Do you know any mean followers of Jesus? I'm telling you, church people will kill you faster than a heathen tell you God told you to do it. They said, God told me to kill you, so I'm fixing to kill you now in the name of the Lord. Well, John was following Jesus, but he was a son of thunder, but he became an apostle of love, didn't he? So he went through a change, didn't he? How many think that he changed from 87 octane, moved up to 93? You say, how did that happen? Man, they tried to kill John. He was such an apostle of love. They tried to ball him in all. They couldn't kill him that way. Finally, they put him out on the Isle of Patmos, and they put him out there, said, that'll get you. He got out there, wrote the book of Revelation. Thank God. He walked in love long enough to write the book of Revelation, didn't he? Now let's read what he says about love, because really I believe this is a great key, don't you? 1 John chapter 4, let's read this in the King James Version. 1 John chapter 4, verse 7. Amen. How many going to look at it, or how many going to listen? All right, listen close if you're not going to look at it. 1 John chapter 4, verse 7. Beloved, let us love one another. For love is of God, and everyone that loveth is born of God and knows God. Verse 8, he that loveth not knoweth not God, for God is love. Verse 9, in this was manifested the love of God toward us, because that God sent his only begotten Son into the world that we might live through him. Herein is love, not that we love God, but that he loved us and sent his Son to be the propitiation for our sins. Beloved, if God so loved us, we ought also to love one another. No man has seen God at any time. If we love one another, God dwells in us and his love is perfected in us. Let's read that again. Verse 12. If we love one another, God dwells in us. How many think you do all right with God dwelling in you? And his love is perfected in us, or refined out. Verse 13, hereby know we that we dwell in him, that he in us, because he hath given us of his Spirit, and we have seen and do testify that the Father sent the Son to be the Savior of the world.
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0: This is the Phyllis Schlafly Report, a daily broadcast from Phyllis Schlafly Eagles. And we're upholding the legacy of Phyllis Schlafly, grassroots activist, author of 27 books, and articulate voice for traditional values for more than 70 years. Now, from the Phyllis Schlafly Center Studios, here's Ryan Haidt.
1: Communism has a marketing problem. Not simply because its record is unknown by young Americans, but because too many people have been taught to simply ignore it. Well, let's go through some of communism's lies one by one. The first and most common is that communism has never been properly implemented. Well, in reality, the Soviet Union, Maoist China, Cuba, Cambodia, and North Korea all implemented Marxist theory exactly as written. Total state ownership, central planning, one party, no opposition. The results were production collapse, engineered famines, and systematic repression. The failure isn't accidental. Economist Ludwig von Mises explained it in the 1920s. Without market prices, there is no way to rationally allocate resources. The math doesn't work. It never has. Well, the second lie is that socialist revolution brings equality. Well, what it actually delivers is a new ruling class. While ordinary citizens stood in rationing lines, the party elite shopped at exclusive stores, received top-tier medical care, and lived in luxury apartments. The state's total control of production gave communist bureaucrats more concentrated power than any capitalist owner in a free society ever dreamed of. And the third lie is that socialism defends workers. Well, in every communist system, independent unions were abolished and replaced with state organs designed to enforce production discipline. Strikes were treated as sabotage. Workers had one employer, the state, and no ability to negotiate, quit, or object without risking imprisonment. The fourth lie is that without the radical left, workers would still be toiling 14-hour days with no protections. Well, in reality, the first major labor reforms, England's factory acts and Bismarck's welfare programs, arose in liberal and conservative contexts before Marxist regimes existed. Working conditions improved because capitalist innovation made production more efficient, not because of revolution. Well, the fifth lie is the one with the longest body count. Socialism, we are told, defends human rights. The historical record shows likely more than 100 million deaths from purges, gulags, re-education camps, and deliberate famines. Communism doesn't fail because it's implemented poorly. It fails because it's implemented. Don't let young Americans fall prey to historical revision or omission.
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3: Don't forget now, Wednesday night, if you can come, we usually have food and we eat about 5:30, and then we have, at 6 o'clock, we sing a few songs and pray for people, and then we teach verse by verse a book of the Bible. I just finished Colossians and I'm going to start on Ephesians, so don't forget that. And if you can't come, at least watch it on TV, because you can get it, and you can ask one of the people how to do that. Okay, I've been teaching things that people should know, and if you don't know, it'll help you. And if you do know, you will be encouraged to share this information with other people. One of the things that's very, very helpful as we're praying during the week and as we come on Sundays, we got to remember that repentance, there's a word called repentance. There was a man in the Bible who represented repentance. His name was John the Baptist. John said, there's something very important that you should do in your life consistently, but there's also something very important to do if you're going to come to Christ. Sometimes people don't understand this till afterwards, but you need to understand what repentance is all about. When we come to Christ, in order to come, or because we come, we should repent of anything we did that broke the laws of God in the Bible, And you have a list of those in the New Testament as well as the Old Testament. In the Old Testament, it is in Exodus, I think, chapter 20, gives you the Ten Commandments. And those commandments are given by God, not because he wants to punish us particularly, but because he wants to show us how we can have freedom to follow him in our life. And we don't stop repenting just because we get saved. That's a good opportunity to keep on repentance. And we should repent constantly, because when we repent, and another word for that's confess, that keeps the enemy from being involved in our life. And we want to, his whole thing is, Satan's going to go to eternal hell forever. But he wants to bring as many as he can. So he's going to try to pull you into his way of thinking. And there's really only two ways. You're either a saint or you're an ain't. You're not. That's very simply it. And I'm going to show you how important repentance is, because unfortunately for Rhonda, we got a lot of scriptures today. But I'm going to show you in the Bible and write these down and study these, because repentance was extremely important. John the Baptist said, come to me and be baptized for repentance. That's what he did. And people came from all over Israel at that particular time to be baptized in repentance, because he said, I've got somebody more important coming and I want you to know him. And of course he was talking about the Lord Jesus Christ. But you're not going to fully do what Christ says or the Holy Spirit unless you repent whenever you do something, and we all do. We're sinners even after we're saved, and we'll be as long as we're on this earth. But we have a way out, and that's repentance. Or confession would be another word. But I'm going to give you scriptures that you need to write down and look. But the first one is Proverbs 28:13. Proverbs 28:13. Now these scriptures ought to mean something to you, because we're going to go over them and go through the Bible, because God's going to tell us. He that covers his sins, that means even after you're saved, shall not prosper. But he who confesses and forsakes them shall have mercy. That is repentance. You confess your sin. Even we even make mistakes after we're saved in many cases. Maybe not as much as before, or very little, but the point is, we need to confess our sins to keep Satan from having any foothold in our life. And he still can, even if we're saved, if we don't repent. Would you put up, please, Psalm 51:6. Psalm 51:6. We got a bunch of scriptures here, but it's important, because God shows us in his word how we're to live. And if we don't do it, there's no sense praying about it, because it's not going to happen unless he's able to do it. Behold, thou desirest truth in the inward parts, and the hidden part thou shalt make me to know wisdom. So he said, We want truth in our life constantly, and then we want to allow that truth to in our inward person. Now, when you get saved, you receive the Holy, actually Christ in the form of the Holy Spirit. The Holy Spirit is in you if you know Christ as your Savior. The Holy Spirit will guide you if you continuously repent if necessary, and then ask the Lord to guide your life. The most important thing in your life should be Christ. I mean, more than family or anything else. But the family's under that, and He will guide you in everything you do. But you need to keep repenting if necessary in order to stay right with Him. So, and that means maybe every day. If you don't repent, God can't do anything. You need to understand that. John the Baptist was sent to make that clear, that even receiving Christ requires repentance, whether it's before or after. Better before. With me, it was after, because I didn't understand about repentance. They didn't teach on it. But put up Acts 17:30. Now, this is going to be very interesting. You need to understand this. This is written to you. Acts 17:30. And the times of this ignorance God winked at. But now, look at this, commands all men, and that means all mankind everywhere to repent. That's written to you and I. Even after we're saved, at times we need to repent. And you need to understand that the sinner must repent before he can become a real recipient of salvation by grace through faith. Now, repentance is extremely important. You say, well, I know the Lord, but I keep having all this trouble. I don't understand why. I can explain it to you by this verse, which says you need to repent of anything that's going on in your life. And repentance also means forsaking it. It doesn't mean keep repenting for the same thing. If you have to repent for the same thing all the time, then you haven't forsaken what God wants you to forsake. He's trying to explain to us how to let Him, Christ, operate in your life. And you must repent of things that are wrong. If you don't, Satan has a right to come in. He can't take your salvation from you. Let me say that again. He can't take your salvation from you, but he can certainly make your life miserable if you don't repent. Put up Ephesians 2:8 to begin with. I'm going to show you in the Bible where it says this stuff. I'm not telling you anything that's not in the Word. For by grace you are saved through faith, but that not of yourselves, it is a gift of God. Now, that tells you very simply, you can't earn salvation, you can't be good enough for it. You receive it from God as a gift, but you have to ask Him for it, and then He will give you the gift of salvation, and you have to open it up. You don't just look at it and say, well, I got a gift from God. No, there's a purpose in it. Next verse, verse 9. Not of works, lest any man should boast. You can't work for salvation. You can't be good enough for it. It is a gift of God. But He will give it to anybody that asks and mean it. Yeah, sincerity. That's the word I was looking for. Next verse, 10. For we are His workmanship. You have to understand, you came from God. God put you on this earth. by putting you in your mother's womb. He knew you before you were ever put in the mother's womb. You need to understand that. And he desired for you to be put on this earth so that you could receive him and be with him forever. That's the only way you can be with God. You're not there because your parents were good, or they went to church, or they received Christ. You have to receive Christ. And here it says in verse 10, "For we are his workmanship, created in Christ Jesus unto good works, which God has before ordained that we should walk in them." In other words, that says, very simply, God put you on this earth for a purpose. You have to find out from him what that purpose is. The only way you're going to find out is to receive him as Savior and Lord. Ask him what he wants you to do and be. He has fashioned you to do what he wants you to do on this earth. But you have to consent to do it, and you have to ask him for it. And the only way you're going to find out is to know him as Savior and Lord. I didn't know what I was supposed to do till I received him as Savior and Lord. I didn't know. I had no clue. None. And even after I got saved, it took studying the Bible, listening to the word preached, and offering myself to him, and then he told me what he wanted me to do. Otherwise, I would have had no clue why I was on this earth. I could have had a family, I could have had children, in fact I did, before I was ever saved. That's just part of life on this earth. But you have to understand we're here for a purpose. We're here to not only receive it for that purpose for ourselves, but to talk to other people and tell them this information so they can know why they're on this earth. And if you don't know, make sure you know the Lord and ask God and repent of any sins you know he doesn't like. He makes it very clear what he likes you to do and what he doesn't like. It's in the Word of God. The Ten Commandments don't save you, but they can keep the devil from working in your life. I hope you're listening. I'm telling you truth here today. So, also, we must practice daily repentance if we are to enjoy unbroken fellowship with God. Put up Job 42, verse 1. Job 42, verse 1. I'm showing you what the Bible says. If you haven't heard this before, get it now, because it's up to you about whether you're going to live right or not. It's up to you whether you're going to do what God says or not. He has it for you, but you have to receive it. Here's Job 42, verse 1. "Then Job answered the Lord and said," next verse, "I know that thou can do everything, and that no thought can be withholden from you." He knew that. You should know it too. Verse 3, next verse. "Who is he that hides counsel without knowledge? Therefore have I uttered that I understood that not things too wonderful for me, which I knew not." But God wants you to know. Next verse. "Hear, I beseech you, and I will speak. I will demand of thee and declare thou unto me." Next verse. "I have heard of thee by the hearing of the ear. Now my eye sees you." Next verse. "Wherefore I abhor myself and repent." There's that word. "There I abhor myself and repent in dust and ashes." Very important. Next verse. And it was so that after the Lord had spoken these words unto Job, the Lord said to Eliphaz the Teilamite, my wrath is kindled against you and against my two friends, for you have not spoken of me the thing that is right that my servant Job had. What was the difference between he and these people? Repentance. If you're doing something you know the Lord isn't right, you say, well, I know the Lord, I'm going to heaven. Don't make any difference what I do. Yes, it does. Because God can't use you like he put you on the earth for unless you repent and forsake whatever is going on in your life. You say, well, I got rid of most of it, Lord. How about all of it? I said all of it. Everybody say all of it. You see, you can hold on to one thing. It could be any possible thing you can think of that you know the Lord doesn't like. Now, since I became a Christian, I've repented many, many times. I even went to a class on repentance, which helped me. I've mentioned this before, but you need to understand this. I went to a class that was on repentance. I had never been told by anybody that I had to repent of all the sins I committed before I was saved. But you don't have to keep repenting on that. You do it one time, and then it's done. God forgets it, and you need to also. But you need to repent. It's a good idea to write it down on paper, repent of it, and burn the paper. And then, knowing you're saved, then you're going to go to be with the Lord. But what you do after you're saved will determine what the Lord will do good in your life after you go to be with him. Understand that. If you're saved, you will go to be with the Lord. You'll be in his family forever. But he will tell you after you're saved and you're following him what he wants you to do, and how much of that he wants you to do, you do in your life, will bring rewards in heaven. Not everybody is going to have the same life in heaven. It's all going to be good, but some are going to have a better life than others because they repented on the earth and they followed what God wanted them to do. You say, that's the first time I ever heard this. Well, good. At least you're hearing it. Because that's what the Bible says. We don't just get saved and then do anything we want to. I hope you understand that. It won't keep you from being with the Lord forever, but it'll keep you how you live with the Lord forever. So since I became a Christian, I've repented many, many times. Okay. Repentance is a gift of God. I want you to understand that. Acts 5:31. I want you to see this in the Word of God. We don't just get saved, go to church, and do anything we want. God has a plan. Okay. Him has God exalted within his right hand to be a prince and a savior, to give repentance to Israel and forgiveness of sins. Now, I can tell you right now that Israel in general is not following what God wants them to do. That's why they got the wars. All Israel's not going to be saved. They're not any different than the Gentiles. Some will be saved, some will be lost. And you need to understand that. Also put up Acts 11:18. Acts 11:18. You see this word repentance all over the Bible. When they heard these things, they held their peace and glorified God, saying then, has God also to the Gentiles granted repentance unto life? You're not going to live the life God and pleasing to God and even to you if you don't repent and do what God tells you to do. It's just that simple. You can make up any excuse you want, but it doesn't make any difference. God means what he says and says what he means. Repentance brings life. Put up Acts 20:21. I'm showing you what the scripture says about this. You need to understand it. You need to write, look these verses up. Say them out loud. Acts 20:21. Testifying both to the Jews and also to the Greeks, that's the Gentiles, repentance towards God and faith towards our Lord Jesus Christ. Repentance and faith go together. Not just faith, repentance and faith. Let me read it again. Testifying both to the Jews and also to the Greeks, that's Jews and Gentiles, repentance towards God and faith towards our Lord Jesus Christ. So you have repentance and getting rid of the old, and then you have faith looking forward to the new. Does that make sense to you? Both of these things are important. Some people just pick faith and say, oh, I live by faith. Well, have you repented of what you're doing God doesn't like? You see? That's it. Aren't you glad you came today? I tell you, faith goes together with true repentance, or it does not work. Faith and repentance go together. That's the point we're trying to make here. Now, repentance is defined in the Bible, 2 Peter 3:9. I want to show you where repentance is defined. You say, you mean I've been living all this time and I didn't understand this? Yes, but you do today, so tomorrow ought to be different. You got it? That's it. Okay. What do we want? Well, I want 2 Peter 3:9. Thank you. 2 Peter 3:9. We'll get it. Here we go. The Lord is not slack concerning his promise, as some men and women count slackness, but is long-suffering to usward, not willing that any should perish, but that all, everybody say all, should come to repentance. Everybody say repentance. See, repentance is important. It's important that you, so it was receiving Christ, but also repentance is important. And that's tells you right there, that verse, and you need to go. Just don't pick the verses on salvation. Read the whole Bible. Do I hear an amen? You want to know why things aren't going well? It could be you opened the door. It doesn't have to be, but it's very possible you opened the door by not repenting of something that you know God doesn't want. If you keep doing what God doesn't want, don't expect to have the blessing God wants to give you. He wants to prosper you, bless you, and so forth. Yeah, in most cases. Okay. And repentance should be preached, so I'm not doing something I shouldn't be doing. Put up Mark 1:1. Mark 1:1. Hallelujah. the beginning of the gospel of Jesus Christ, the Son of God. Next verse. As is written in the prophets, behold, I send my messenger before thy face, which shall prepare your way before you. Next verse. The voice of one crying in the wilderness, prepare you the way of the Lord, make his path straight. Next verse. John did baptize in the wilderness and preach, look at this, the baptism of repentance for the remission of sins. You want God to forget the sin, repent of it, and forsake it. I hope you're listening, because a lot of Christians aren't, and they're just kind of falling through life, and that's exactly what they're doing, is because they need to repent. I'm showing you in the Word of God where it says this. Now, repentance from dead works. This is the past. How do you deal with the past? Hebrews 6:1. Hebrews 6:1. I'm going to tell you how to repent from the past. Therefore, leaving the principles of the doctrine of Christ, let us go on unto perfection, not laying again the foundation of repentance from dead works and of faith towards God. In other words, you repent of something, you forget it, and you forsake it. You don't just forget it and then do it over again. You repent about it, and then you stop it and ask God what he wants you to do. Then you have faith towards God. You cannot have the faith you need without repenting. Yes. Yes. What she said was, if you repented of something but you keep doing it, is that not Satan or one of his workers pushing that in your life? The answer is yes. God said, quit doing various things because it will open the door to Satan and you're going to get hurt from it. Oh yes, you may need deliverance. So if you're having problems with something in your life and you can't get rid of it, come to one of the elders or the pastor or even another Christian, share it with them and ask prayer to help you to quit it, because that may be the only thing that will help you. That is absolutely correct. Thank you for that. Okay. Let's see, Hebrews 6:1. Now, this there's another scripture here, several of them in Hebrews, but Hebrews 7:21. It's going to talk about repentance and what God thinks about it. For those priests were made without an oath, but this which an oath by him that said unto him, the Lord swears and will not repent, thou art a priest forever after the order of Melchizedek. Now, there's some things that God wants to do in your life he won't do unless you repent. There are some things he will do whether you repent or not, and one of them is you can be saved, but you're not going to have a very pleasant life unless you repent of whatever's going on. That's basically what he says here. The Lord won't repent of the good that he did in your life, such as salvation, baptism, etc., he won't repent of those things. Yes. And he will not, I'm talking about Jesus, yes. If you don't repent of something, though, there's nothing he can do. And he has to let Satan, in a sense, rule your life in that area where you didn't repent. God is not going to automatically wipe it off. That's what these scriptures are telling you. It has to come out of your mouth. You don't think it's things. You say these things out loud to God, and sometimes maybe you have to have somebody else that you share these things with to help you quit doing a certain thing, whatever it is. It's not my job to judge you about something, but if you ask me, I can help you pray as well as any other Christian can that's doing the right thing. Will help you pray to stop doing whatever it is that's happening, particularly past sins and repenting before the Lord, which is what this is talking about. I want to read this again because it's very important. For those priests were made without an oath, but this which an oath by him that said unto him, the Lord swears and will not repent. God says there's certain things God will not repent of, and one of those is salvation. Very interesting. There are certain things. You may go to heaven, but you won't enjoy it as you would otherwise by repenting on the earth and doing what God wants you to do here. So if you haven't repented, I suggest, if you haven't repented of what you did before you were saved, you didn't ask God's forgiveness for those things, I would write them down on a piece of paper, confess them to the Lord, and burn the paper and forget about it, and he will too. You hear what I'm saying? There's just certain things. You just don't get saved and everything flops right into place. There's certain things we have to do. And God talks about God forgetting them, but the problem is Satan can keep bringing it up in your life if you don't repent and stop it. You got it? That's why this is so important to understand. Now, repentance, you can't renew what you repented of in the past. If you do it over again, it doesn't mean your repentance in the past covers that. You have to repent over again. If you did something one time and repented of it, and then you did it again, you got to repent. And if you don't stop doing it with the repentance, Satan still has a right to mess up your life. I hope you're listening. This is so important. A lot of Christians don't know this. Okay, repentance, you just have to do it over again. Put up Hebrews 6, we're almost finished, Rhonda. Hebrews 6, 4-6. I want to show you in the Bible where these things are. Write them down, because God's serious about this, and he's going to talk to you about these things in heaven if you didn't repent. If you did and you stopped it, he's not going to mention that. But if you still have a problem with it, he will. Okay. For it's impossible for those who are once enlightened and have tasted of the heavenly gift were made partakers of the Holy Spirit. Now, put up the next verse. I'm going to show you this. and have tasted the good word of God and the powers of the world to come. You know about salvation. You maybe have accepted Christ. You know there's a world coming. But now the next verse, verse 6. If they shall fall away, to renew them again unto repentance, seeing they crucified to themselves the Son of Man afresh, and put him to open shame. In other words, you don't keep doing stuff and repenting of the same thing over and over again. You put Christ to shame. Now, I'm going to tell you something else. The person can fall away and come back into what he should. But if he didn't come back to where he should be, he or she probably was not saved in the first place. I hope you're listening, because this is important. You can't keep doing stuff God hates over and over again and then even fall away into it. If you don't return and repent and come back into the presence of God, you probably weren't. It wasn't a matter you lost your salvation. You probably never had it. So what's that mean? Get saved. Receive Christ. Repent of your sins. And keep repenting and claiming the scriptures that are positive that God has for you. And one of them is, once saved, is that true, once saved, always saved? Yes. But the issue is, are you saved? That's the issue. Do you keep doing certain sins and keep doing it after you're saved and you don't repent? It's questionable whether you're saved in the first place. I want to tell you that for a fact. Now, you say, well, you're going to tell people not to come back to church. Well, we'll see who doesn't come back. But I'm not God. He is. So we'll leave that up to him. Okay. Here's another scripture. Repentance is important. That's the point I want to make. It should be important in your life. It should be important in my life. If you get angry at somebody and stay angry for days and months, then you got a problem. You better find out if you're saved first, and then you have to repent of it and stop it. Yes. Where's that? Okay, give us a 6:10. Huh? Hebrews 6:9. Yeah, I don't think I have that here. Hebrews 6:9, okay. But beloved, we are persuaded better things of you and things that might accompany, that accompany salvation through we thus speak. Salvation is not something you keep to yourself. Salvation is not something that you don't speak to God about and speak to people about. You should not be ashamed of Christ. Just that simple. Okay, we are persuaded better things of you and things that accompany salvation through we thus speak. It comes out of our mouth. Next verse. Verse 10. For God is not unrighteous to forget your work and labor of love, which you have showed towards his name, in that you have ministered to the saints, and you do minister. The point is, we're to live a life that other people would want to live, and we are to share it with them. Are you listening? Pray about it and share it with them. There are certain people that won't listen to you. If you attempt to share with them and they won't have anything to do with it, well, the only thing you can do is step back and ask the Holy Spirit to bring them to a place of repentance. Are you listening? That's the thing to do with people that won't listen to you about Christ. But you have to have your own life repented of. And then you'll be free to talk to somebody else about it. There's nothing wrong with sharing with somebody else something they're doing wrong and is hurting them. But you don't do it forever if they won't listen to you. Just back off and pray for them and go to somebody that will listen. We are responsible for our families being saved in that we are to share salvation with them, with our families, our friends, our fellow workers, whoever. You go into a store and God brings you in contact with somebody, you don't even know them. But if the conversation starts up, just ask a couple of questions. Say, I go to Pelly Road Christian Fellowship. Where do you go? And a lot of times they'll say, well, I haven't been going to church. Well, you're welcome to come to ours. But church is important because you learn the Bible and so on and so forth. But that's all you have to do. And if they want to continue the conversation, then you can open the door how God blessed you and how he'll bless them and so on and so forth. You should do that and say, God, I'll speak to anybody you want to in this store or in this place where I am or in this family reunion or wherever you are. Going fishing with three or four people. Whatever the deal is. Okay, let's keep moving here. Put up Acts 26:19. Acts 26:19. Okay. Whereupon, O King Agrippa, I was not obedient unto the heavenly vision. Next verse. But showed first unto them of Damascus and at Jerusalem and throughout all the coast of Judea and then to the Gentiles, look at this, that they should repent and turn to God. It doesn't mean you weren't saved if you asked God to save you and didn't repent, but you should do it now and do the works which agree with repentance. You don't just repent and go back and do the same thing over again and over again and over again and over again. Hope you're listening. Ask God to help you. He will. Ask somebody else that is living correctly. They should. Let's put it that way. Now, okay. Now, the point is, repent and confess your sins, then ask God what he wants you to do. He can't do it as long as you are not repenting and repeating a sin over and over again. Doesn't mean you're not saved necessarily, but it's a signal that something needs to be done. And repentance is certainly that. I need you to understand that. Then you say, Lord, what do you want me to do? And I'm going to repent and I'm going to quit this stuff I'm doing. I know you don't like, And so I asked you, Lord, what you want me to do. So confess your sins, repent of them, and stop doing them. Then you can serve God. If you want to know why some people don't serve God, it's very simply because they don't want to stop whatever they're doing wrong. It's not always the case. Sometimes it's just they don't know why they're here. And you're here because God put

They don't know why they're here. And you're here because God put you here. He put lost people on the earth. He knew beforehand. He knows everything. He knew what you were going to do before you did it. He knows who's saved and who's not saved. He knew that before you were ever born on this earth. But he had to put you on this earth for you to make a decision for him so you could be with him forever. That was his choice. He wants people in eternity that love him and will do what he says. Everybody say this. He wants people in eternity that loves him and does what he says. Just that simple. And you can do it in this life. You may have messed up terribly up to this point, but you're still breathing and alive on this earth, meaning you can get it right. You don't have to. It's you have to make the decision. It's just like, it's usually a bad mistake to marry somebody that doesn't like you. That usually doesn't work very good. You want to marry somebody that cares about you, and you care about them, and he or she will do benefit to you, and you will do benefit to them. It's just that simple. God wants people that will love him and do what he says. Where are the rest of them going? They're going to be separated from him forever. I don't care if they go to church 1,000 times. Doesn't make any difference. Has anybody got a question about this? I'm opening it up. You need to know what God says about this stuff. Go over these scriptures and see what you think he says. But repentance is important. I don't know how many times it's in the Bible, but it's a bunch of them. Old Testament and New Testament. Salvation is too, but so is repentance. Satan can only cause you to do wrong. He's not going to cause you to do right. I'll guarantee it. And if you can't stop doing wrong, that means you need to repent of something, and you need to confess to God and repent and ask God to help you not do whatever that is anymore. Do I hear an amen? There's certain things you know that if you do, it's going to hurt you, physically, mentally, or whatever. But God knows all things, whether or not they will hurt you or not. And so repentance is a big deal. He brought John the Baptist on the earth to teach repentance before he ever taught salvation. Very interesting. And John the Baptist said, there's somebody coming after you, after me, that has the truth. And you, when he comes, you have to give yourself to him. I'm here just to share what he has shared to me. And so if you heard the truth today, don't get all upset about it. Just start doing the right thing. Doing whatever you feel like doing isn't the right thing. What God feels like doing. You can do anything God wants you to do if you do it in the right way. You got it? Repent and confess it. Stop it. And then ask God. And I hate to repeat myself 100 times, but Romans 12:1 and 2. Romans 12:1 says,
give yourself to God.

0: Say, God, I'll do anything you want me to do. Anytime, anywhere, any place. Anything. I'll do anything you want me to do. He's not going to ask you to do something that isn't right. Now, the second thing is, verse 2, Romans 12, 2, learn the word of God, the whole book, not just part of it, not just what you get on Sunday. Read a little bit of it every day. I read 2 chapters in the Old Testament, 2 chapters in the New Testament. I read one psalm and one proverb just about every day. Now, there's a few I miss, but I do that every day because God has told me I need to know the whole Bible. And you get my age, you forget easy. And so you got to stay in the Word. And so if you're not doing that, start doing it. God tells us how to do things. Be not conformed, it says, to this world, but be transformed by the renewing of your mind, that you may prove what is that good and acceptable and perfect will of God. And the way you renew your mind is the Word of God. His Word. Everything in that Bible is important. Old Testament, New Testament, and whatever. So, whatever you need to do. Our elders, the doc had to go speak at a different church today. Matthew had to go to work, praise God. And so we haven't got very many elders, but can you come? And yes, I want Brenda up here. And anybody else that wants to share with anybody. And if you need to repent or you need to understand something I said, I'll be here too. And let's all stand before the Lord.
1: 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Dear Heavenly Father, I'm a sinner and lost, but I believe that the Lord Jesus Christ died on the cross for me, and that he rose from the dead on the third day, and right now I receive the Lord Jesus Christ as my personal Savior and Lord. Thank you, Lord, for saving me. Our phone number is 962-1477. That's 962-1477. 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
2: 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In one Arab nation, more than 24 Christians have been arrested and detained without charges. Among those arrested are new believers and church leaders. Family members have not been able to contact them, and at least 3 Christians have disappeared entirely. VOM workers report the situation is dire, and families are struggling under the weight of not knowing where their loved ones are or what has happened to them. Pray for those still detained. Pray each believer and their family will sense God's peace in the midst of this uncertainty. And pray they will soon be released and free to continue their Christian witness.
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4: An American stands outside a Middle Eastern coffee shop. Inside is a Muslim man who responded to a social media ad about Jesus. Maybe it's a trap. He takes a deep breath and steps inside. Cast yourself in. Inside, Paul, a Frontiers worker, messages the man, "I'm here," and hits send. A man looks up and waves Paul over. His name is Lue, and Paul discovers that Lue is a respected government worker who really is hungry for Jesus. Lue keeps looking around to make sure no one is listening. Finally, Lue asks, "What must I do to follow Christ?" Then, "What about fasting? I can't stop smoking. Will God forgive me? Do you really know the way to heaven? How do you know the Bible has not been corrupted?" Paul knows that each clear answer will bring Louie one step closer to Jesus. At the end of their conversation, Louie hugs Paul and whispers, "I cannot wait to meet again. I will never stop searching for the truth." Muslims are so hungry for Jesus. 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
5: Hi, I'm Pastor Keith Manley with today's reflection of grace. Words are powerful. They can build up or they can tear down. They can bring life or they can even cause pain. In Proverbs chapter 18 and verse 21, Solomon, the wisest man who ever lived, made this statement. He said, "The tongue has the power of life and death." Stop and think about it. How one encouraging word can brighten someone's day. On the other hand, one careless word can leave lasting wounds in someone's heart. Even the words we speak to ourselves, they matter. So today, choose words that bring life. Speak kindness, speak truth, speak hope and encouragement. And most importantly, let your words reflect God's love, because words have power. And that's today's reflection of grace.
6: Chapter 8. Doth not wisdom cry, and understanding put forth her voice? She standeth in the top of high places, by the way in the places of the paths. She crieth at the gates, at the entry of the city, at the coming in at the doors, "Unto you, O men, I call, and my voice is to the sons of men. O ye simple, understand wisdom, and ye fools, be ye of an understanding heart. Hear, for I will speak of excellent things, and the opening of my lips shall be right things. For my mouth shall speak truth, and wickedness is an abomination to my lips. All the words of my mouth are in righteousness, there is nothing froward or perverse in them. They are all plain to him that understandeth, and right to them that find knowledge. Receive my instruction, and not silver, and knowledge rather than choice gold."
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9: Most people are familiar with two things about David. They are familiar with his greatest victory when he slain Goliath, and they are familiar with his greatest defeat when he committed adultery with Bathsheba. But champion for God lived the difficult life. He lived a tragic life. He lived a lonely life. He lived a life of broken dreams. He lived a life of brokenness, period.
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9: When Wendell Willkie one time was visiting Franklin D. Roosevelt in the White House, he asked him a following question after he observed what's going on for a while. And the question went like this. I said, "Mr. President, why do you keep that frail, sickly man, Harry Hopkins, constantly at your elbow?" Now, regardless of what you think Harry Hopkins did or did not do, I just wanted to listen to the story. Without a moment's hesitation, Roosevelt replied. He said, "Mr. Wilkie, through that door flows an incessant stream of men and women who almost invariably want something from me. Harry Hopkins desires only to serve me. And for him to do that well, he has to stay close to me." As I read this, I thought of David. This frail, young, obscure, not very well respected among his brothers, and yet chosen by God to be king, be anointed a king. There are two things about that similarity between David and that story. Number one, he stayed close to the Lord, and that is the secret of his service. Secondly, he desired to serve the Lord only. There are so many people in the churches for mixed motives. There are so many people in the church for varieties of reasons. And only God knows the true motives. There are so many people who are into God only for what they can get out of God. There are so many people into Christianity of what they can get out of Christianity. But David the king was there to serve the living God and serve him alone. That was the motive of his heart. And that's what God saw and distinguished David from the rest of his brothers. And that is why he didn't only become a great king of Israel, but he became one of the greatest men in the entire history. Why? Because God is looking for availability above ability. Because God is looking for willing servants, not reluctant doers. Because God is looking for God servers, not self-servers. And there are many people in the Christian church who are long on talent but short on testimony. There are many people in the Christian church who are long on wishfulness but short on willingness. And the first characteristics that we're going to learn in this series of messages, the first characteristics of a champion for God, is that God puts availability above ability. Now, I'm not minimizing ability. Don't misunderstand me, please. Because all of our abilities are gifts from God. They come to us from the hand of the living God. Ability without availability equals inability. Most people are familiar with two things about David. They are familiar with his greatest victory when he slain Goliath. And they are familiar with his greatest defeat when he committed adultery with Bathsheba. But there's much more about David than those two events. Just to put it in perspective, Abraham and his life occupies 14 chapters in the whole Bible. Joseph's life occupies 14 chapters. Jacob's life occupies 7 chapters. David's life occupies 66 chapters in the Bible. In fact, there are more than 59 references to David in the New Testament alone. This champion for God lived not a Teflon lifestyle, where all the problems and all the difficulties and all of the sorrows of life just slipped by, did not affect him, no. He lived a difficult life. He lived a tragic life. He lived a lonely life. He lived a life of broken dreams. He lived a life of brokenness, period. So with that brief introduction, I want to give you a 10-second historical background. Now, if you blink, you'll miss it. So fasten your seatbelt. Moses comes out of Egypt, brings the people out of Egypt and get into Sinai. And then he loses his nerve. God told him he's going to take him to the promised land, but instead, what did he do? He formed a committee. Every time you form a committee, in order to do something that God told you already you should do, and to discuss it, they will lose a nerve. Sure enough, they put it up for a vote, and it was 10-2. 10 lost their nerves, only Joshua and Caleb, so let's go and get them. And God said, okay, you're going to wander in the wilderness for 40 years. That generation will never see the promised land for disobedience and going ahead and forming a committee. When God says to do it, do it. Amen. Don't go around consulting people. Do it. Joshua comes in. He takes him into the promised land. They get the victory, and then Joshua dies in the promised land. But before he dies, he makes him a solemn warning. He said, if you do not follow the Lord your God and the commandments of the Lord your God, you will be the most miserable people on the face of the earth. That's a use of translation, but that's what it means. And sure enough, they don't heed his message. And we get into the book of Judges, and there the book of Judges become a day like our day. A day when everybody wants to do their thing. They want to do what is right in their own eyes. It was a day in which they removed God's moral standards. It was a day when they rationalized their indulgences. They winked at their rebellion. They abandoned their responsibility to God and the promises they made to God. They were busy doing their thing, doing what feels good. And from the pain of the book of Judges comes the beautiful story in the book of Ruth. Ruth, the Gentile woman, the beautiful, loyal Gentile woman. I have no time to cover her life, but she marries a Jewish man by the name of Boaz. Boaz and Ruth have a boy named Obed. Obed, when he grows up, he has a son named Jesse. Jesse has 8 boys. The youngest was David. And 28 generations later, in the same city where David was born in Bethlehem, a virgin gives birth to a baby, Jesus, the Lord, the Messiah. Don't ever underestimate the sovereignty of God. Please, if you get nothing today, listen carefully. Don't ever underestimate the sovereignty of God. It is the pillar of our faith. God will always accomplish His purpose, with or without your cooperation. Back to the book of Judges. God answered the prayer of a woman who was barren, who called upon God, who prayed with all of her heart, and she said, God, if you give me a son, I'll dedicate him to you. And God gives Hannah Samuel. And she keeps her promise, brings him to the temple to serve the living God. And Samuel becomes the last of the judges and the first of the prophets. I told you this is a quick historical background. Now, during Samuel's time, Israel's temperature was lousy. Parents were abandoning and abdicating the responsibility to their children. Even Eli the priest was so busy in his position that his family was falling apart and he didn't know it. And the people of Israel's rebellion at that point, the rebellion against God, it took on a special form. It took on a defiant turn. And they came to Samuel and they said, enough this business of God being our king. We want a human king, just like the Canaanites and the Amorites and all the other ites. We want to be like the other people. We don't want to be different. We're tired of being different. And Samuel goes out and he weeps to God. And God says, they're not rejecting you, they're rejecting me, Samuel. Give them the desire of their heart. They didn't want God to be their king. They wanted a human king so they can manipulate him. They rejected Jehovah as their governor, and they wanted a human governor who could legitimize their rebellion. So Saul becomes their first king. Let me tell you a few things about Saul before I leave him here. Saul was gifted on paper. He had all the talent in the world. He was a king with all the abilities. He was a king with all the human credentials. Best resume in town. There's just a little problem. His heart was rotten. So God rejects Saul's leadership because Saul has rejected Jehovah's lordship. God rejected Saul's kingship because Saul rejected God's kingship. So God said to Samuel, enough mourning over Saul. I've already rejected him. Get up, get some oil, and get to Jesse's house. You notice here, God did not say to Samuel, now Samuel, get oil, go down to Jesse's house, and anoint David, his son, to be a king. I love it if the Lord speaks that clearly. Wouldn't that be wonderful? To discern it right away, and you don't have to struggle, you don't have to wait. Why? Why didn't he say to him, Samuel, get up, get oil, go down and get David anointed? I'll tell you why. Because God never gives you information ahead of time. He never gives you all the information ahead of time. Even if you are a prophet. If he did, you wouldn't learn. If he did, you wouldn't grow. If he did, you wouldn't mature. And here the Lord is about to teach Samuel. The first lesson is that availability is above ability. But I want you to notice Samuel's reaction. This is magnificent. Verse 2. Samuel said, "Yes, Lord, whatever you say, I'm ready to do it." Did he say that? No. You know what? If Samuel did this, we would all say, "We can't relate to this. This is a robot." But he was scared to death. Listen to what he said. He said, "Lord, Saul will kill me." He was concerned for the safety of his wife's husband. And he was scared to death. He said, "Lord, I'm not ready to die. I still got a few more years left. I don't want to die yet." This is a legitimate fear. It is well known that if a king learns that another king is chosen, that chosen king and the one who anointed him, their heads are chopped. You remember Herod? As soon as he heard there's a king born in Bethlehem, he chopped the heads of all the babies in Bethlehem. And Samuel wasn't ready for that. Sometime, and I'm not saying always, but sometimes, the Lord would ask you to do something that is scary. Sometimes the Lord will ask you to do something that requires risk. Sometimes the Lord will ask you to do something that demands sacrifice. Sometimes the Lord asks you to do something that requires you and necessitates for you to do some spiritual bungee jumping. Why? Because the Lord is testing your willingness to trust Him. He is testing your willingness to take Him at His word, and knowing that He's down there already putting His hands out to catch you. Whether it is a sacrifice of money, whether it is a sacrifice of time, or whether it is a sacrifice of reputation, God puts the question there. And He waits. Are you going to do it? He's going to wait. I want to tell you something. If you think you can outwait God, forget it. And He'll wait. And He'll wait. He's going to see how you react. He's going to see whether you're going to take the plunge or you're going to pull back. Verses 6 to 13 tells us that Samuel finally takes a plunge and he goes to Bethlehem to Jesse's house. I don't want you to miss this. This is the principle that I want to elaborate on. He goes into Jesse's house after his sacrifice, which was a good excuse. He says, "Jesse, give me your best and your brightest." Now, I want to tell you from a Middle Eastern culture perspective, you got to understand that the oldest boy is the joy of his father's eye. He is the apple of his father's eye. He's the joy of his father's life. It's the eldest boy. That's just the way things are. I'm one of eight down in the bottom. Thank God I had some love left by the time I came on the scene. So Jesse said, "Bring Eliab." Eliab comes out, the eldest. Now, if you're the eldest, just forgive me about what I'm going to tell you, okay? Mostly, this is not always the case, but mostly they're highly strong. Overachievers. And Eliab has been successful in running the family business. Man, not only that, but in his younger days, he played for the Bethlehem Steelers. He was named the MVP of the year 3 consecutive years. This is the creme de la creme. Jesse's best. And he walks in there. Look at the Bible said. He's tall. He's handsome. He's strong. I mean, he comes in and Samuel says, "Wow, I got my man." He gets up the oil and he gets up and he started anointing him. God said, "Sit down, Samuel." "Lord, he's the eldest boy. This is the best." And God says, "Sit down. That's not what I'm chosen." So, okay, comes the next one. He said, "Bring me the second one." The second boy walks in. Well, the second boy was different. Abinadab was a studious type. I mean, he had a PhD, and his research papers are known throughout the land. In fact, he made the Jesse name famous. because of his research papers. He was well known. Ah, okay, now I get it, Samuel says. God wants an academician to lead the nation. God help us. But... well... God is looking for the scholarly type, you know? And he gets up with all enthusiasm, is about to pour the oil on him, and God says, Samuel, sit down again. Well, I missed it again. He goes back to Jesse, said, Jesse, bring me your third boy. Shammah comes in. Now, let me tell you something about Shammah. He has a Harvard MBA, but despite of that, he was also smart. When he was a successful business dealer, he was a wheeler and dealer. Man, he became an expert on merger acquisitions and leverage buyouts, and he was a great negotiator. Now, when you get the two combination, a guy who's from the Middle East and a good negotiator, get out of the way. You'll lose every time. And Samuel said to himself, I said, now I get it. God wants an experienced businessman to run the nation. That's what he had. Okay, now I got it, Lord. Okay, he gets up and starts. And God says, wrong again. You can imagine Samuel by that time is just about stopped guessing. He just stopped trying to second guess God. He just stopped trying to assume. My friends, I want to ask you this. How many times have we found ourselves to be in Samuel's place? We go this way. And we go the other way. And every time we convince ourselves, surely this must be the way. Surely this must be the one. Surely this must be where God wants me. Seven boys passed, paraded in front of Samuel. Seven boys, one after the other. And the Lord says, not him, not him, not him. Why is that? Verse 7 gives you the answer. The Lord himself gives you the answer. God said, we judge people and situation by how they appear to us on the outside. But God judges the inner motives. We get taken by those who have the ability to use sanctimonious language and we think, wow, I'm the greatest spiritual giant. But God reads the unspoken language of the heart. We can be duped by someone's ability on paper. But God judges by one's availability to fully serve the living God. Finally, Samuel asks Jesse. He said, are these all your sons? This is it? And Jesse probably stuttered and stammered and scratched his head and hesitated for a minute, and then he said, well, no, not really. We have the runt in the family. He's not here, though. He's not here. And in a culture where the firstborn matters the most, in a culture where age and success matters the most, God says, none of these are really my choice. So Samuel said to Jesse, go ahead, send for that runt. I want to see him. Just bring him here. And I can imagine little David, you know, teenage boy who's working with the animals, shepherding, most likely barefooted. And he walks in there, and God says, okay, Samuel, you got yourself a winner. Imagine Samuel's reaction. This boy, Lord. Yeah. Why? Because God puts availability ahead of ability. Will you listen to me as I'm getting ready to close, please? As long as you are hung up on what you don't have, as long as you are hung up on what you cannot do, as long as you're hung up on what you missed out on, as long as you hung up on what you'd have been, God will not use you. That's quite a statement, I know. He wants you to be available first and foremost.
8: 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Thank you, and God bless." Friends, I hope this encourages you to hear how the gospel is calming anxious hearts in difficult places during difficult times. 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
12: Having fun was my whole purpose in life. I grew up in a middle-class family in Kalamazoo, Michigan, learned the Protestant ethic, and went to church every Sunday. Like many others, I rebelled in high school. I was a thief, stealing for the sport of it. I also regularly spoke foul language and drank, things my parents didn't do. I didn't last long at college because I didn't study, so I went to California with some guys. Our riotous living there quickly seemed pointless to me. I hitchhiked home and arrived dirty and hungry. I found a job, but I spent every penny I earned having fun. One of the men at work was different from everyone else. He had a lot of patience. He never swore and didn't laugh at my raunchy jokes. And one day he invited me home for cherry pie. The pie was delicious, but the Bible talk afterward was not. He kept bugging me to come back, so I agreed, thinking I would cancel at the last minute. Instead, he insisted on introducing me to a group of people. Well, that night I heard about Jesus, the way, the truth, and the life, the only way out for a person who had wasted his life on fun and was facing eternal separation from God. I committed my life to Christ, and he began to change me. My idea of fun now is to tell others about Christ Jesus and see them set free too. I'm Randy Mulman. If the Son, therefore, shall make you free, ye shall be free indeed.
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13: Yesterday's prophecies for today's world.
14: When anyone, anywhere responds to this knowledge, by having a desire to know this God. God will move heaven and earth to get the message to you.
13: And now, the continuation of Hal Lindsey's Bible study, the book of Revelation.
14: Now, this is a chapter that's strange. I noticed that most expositors who write commentaries on the book of Revelation usually have very little to say about this chapter. They kind of just gloss over it. It's poetic, it's this, it's that, and don't say much about it. But I find this chapter to be extremely important. Now, I want you to realize in the course of the book of Revelation, we've arrived at a very critical point. We've just gone through 12 consecutive judgments. 6 judgments in the seals, the so-called seal judgments. 7th seal opened up the 6 trumpets. And so we've seen 12 increasingly devastating judgments brought on the world. And that brings us very near the end of that 7-year period that immediately precedes the return of Christ to the earth, which is called the tribulation. And so at just that point, we saw the a third of the population of the earth being wiped out at the last half of Revelation chapter 9 last week, where we saw the Asian invasion that was spurred by demonic forces that had been prepared to stir this up. Now, there's an interlude. We're brought right up to the point where we are just before the final, utterly devastating judgments that will bring the earth to the point where it can no longer sustain life apart from Christ coming at the moment he does and re-instituting the ecology so that man can continue to live. So we're at that point. And so at that point, God once again shows his grace by holding up and giving man a chance, one more chance, mankind, to think about what has happened, look at the evidence of God's direct intervention into history, and to see that he still offers them a gift of forgiveness and eternal life. And so it's in this interlude, and it's the longest one in the book. We're brought right up to the end of the tribulation, and then we have this interlude where we have chapter 10, and I call chapter 10 the ambassador from Galaxy H. And you'll see why I say that. H, of course, heaven. And then in chapter 11, we have the introduction of 2 of the greatest personalities that will be in evidence during that 7-year period. These personalities are the 2 great prophets from the Old Testament. And they are Moses and Elijah. So chapter 11 tells us about them. It tells us about the building of the temple in such a way that there's also a Gentile temple standing right next to the temple of God. We'll talk about that when we get there. Then chapter 13 introduces the 2 most powerful evil leaders of that period, the 2 antichrists, and there are 2. The first one is the antichrist of Rome. The second one is the antichrist called the false prophet, who is from Israel. Chapter 14 introduces us again to the 144,000 Israelite evangelists, and it shows that they have been preserved all the way from the beginning of this terrible period, and we see them standing victorious, all of them still alive, at the end of it. So it explains their tremendous supernatural ministry of evangelism. Again, chapter 7 introduced it. Chapter 14 shows they're still there after impossible odds. Now, chapter 15, we'll have to spend a little time on that one. That's a difficult one. But it is also part of this interlude. Chapters 16 and 17 is another part of the interlude. It explains the mystery of Babylon, explains its origin in history, its embodiment during this period, and it shows it is a false religious system that is also wedded with economics. Chapter 18 will show that. And it shows that this religious economic system is what the Antichrist uses to bring the whole world under his control. And it explains Mystery Babylon. It explains that it is inseparably united with Rome, because it says at the end of Revelation 17, verse 18, as it explains the symbols, the woman who is the harlot, called the Mystery Babylon, it says, the woman whom you saw is that great city which is ruling over the kings of the earth. Of course, that great city at the time John wrote this was what? Rome. So the woman who's the harlot, who is Mystery Babylon, is Rome. So the system associated with it is Mystery Babylon. We'll see that. And then after 17 and 18, we come back to time again, no longer an interlude. And the seventh angel blows his trumpet, and it opens up the final seven judgments, which are called the seven golden vials. And that's chapter 16. That absolutely brings devastation to the earth. Chapter 19 is the actual coming of Christ back to the earth. Chapter 20 explains a 1,000-year period where the Messiah of Israel will fulfill all that was promised, and that's Jesus. He will reign on the earth for 1,000 years. And at the end of that, there will be the last judgment called the Great White Throne. And contrary to what most of us think, the Great White Throne is different than what we would imagine. You know, most of us were brought up to believe that the last judgment will have believers and unbelievers, and it'll be determined who's a believer and who's an unbeliever at the Great White Throne. Is that true? No. Who will stand at the last judgment? Only unbelievers. If you're there, you don't have a chance. And the purpose of the judgment there is not to see whether you made it or not, but to show you why you didn't make it. And every good deed you ever did is written in a book. That is, everything you thought was a good deed. There's another book, but God's not even going to bring up the things that you know were sin. He's going to bring up the things you thought were good and then compare it to his righteousness and show that you couldn't possibly deserve to go to heaven. Horrible thing to be there. An angel will find the person who's an unbeliever. An angel will find his or her pardon with his or her name on it in a big stack and show, this was yours. It was paid for. You wouldn't accept it. Those are the sorts of things that will happen, the last judgment. And then that's the end of history. After that, heaven begins. Chapter 21, 22 explains things about that. So that's kind of where we're going, okay? But now let's look at this wonderful, glorious person that appears here in chapter 10. I mean, the splendor of this description usually escapes people. I hope the Holy Spirit will grip you with what a majesty is happening here. Okay, let's read Revelation chapter 10. And I saw another strong angel coming down out of heaven, clothed with a cloud, and the rainbow was upon his head, and his face was like the sun, and his feet like pillars of fire. And he had in his hand a little scroll, which was open, and he placed his right foot on the sea and his left on the hand, on the land. And he cried out with a loud voice, as when a lion roars. And when he had cried out, the seven peals of thunder uttered their voices. And when the seven peals of thunder had spoken, I was about to write, and I heard a voice from heaven saying, "Seal up the things which the seven peals of thunder have spoken, and do not write them." Now, I know people have pondered over what did he hear and what did he not write for centuries. And I'll tell you, I don't know. But I sure wished I did. Then the angel whom I saw standing on the sea and on the land lifted up his right hand to heaven and swore by him who lives forever and ever, who created heaven and the things in it, and the earth and the things in it, and the sea and the things in it, that there will be delay no longer. In other words, he's saying God's patience have finished. But in the days of the voice of the seventh angel, when he is about to sound, then the mystery of God is finished, as he preached to his servant the prophets. And then the voice which I heard from heaven, I heard again speaking with me, saying, "Go take the book which is open in the hand of the angel who stands on the sea and on the land." So I went to the angel, telling him to give me the little book. And he said to me, "Take it and eat it. It will make your stomach bitter, but in your mouth it will be sweet as honey." I took the little book out of the angel's hand and ate it, and in my mouth it was sweet as honey. And when I had eaten it, my stomach was made bitter. And they said to me, "You must prophesy again concerning many peoples and nations and tongues and kings." All right, let's see if we can understand this. I'm going to lean on my book a little bit here, because in the book on this that I wrote some time ago, I commented on a number of these things. First of all, I think it's important to note, who is this angel? The first clue is that the word in Greek, another, is allos, A-L-L-O-S. And, you know, the Greeks have a word for everything. That's why I love it. Allos means another of the same kind. Now, they have another word, and in the English, it's never distinguished, and they should be. Heteros. And heteros means another of a different kind. So you could distinguish little nuances of thought that were very important. Well, this word is allos, which means another angel of the same kind. Now, to find out what he's talking about, you have to go all the way back to chapter 5, verse 2. Hold your place here, and let's go back there. And we come to the introduction to an angel in chapter 5, in verse 2. And I saw a strong angel proclaiming with a loud voice, "Who is worthy to open the book and to break its seals?" And no one in heaven or on the earth or under the earth was able to open the book or to look into it. And I began to weep. This is John, the apostle, testifying here. He said, "I began to weep greatly because no one was found worthy to open the book or to look into it. And one of the elders said to me, 'Stop weeping. Behold, the lion that is from the tribe of Judah, the root of David, has overcome so as to open the book and its seven seals.'" Open the scroll, actually. So this is another angel of the same kind as this one that we're dealing with in chapter 10. So the Holy Spirit gives us the word alos to make us know that. And it's interesting, the same word, iskoron, is used to describe that he is powerful. It says a strong angel. And this word means mighty angel. Remember last week we talked about, if you were here, we lost a few people this week, but if you remember last week, we talked about the angels and the different order of angels that exist. Both fallen and unfallen have ranks and levels of authority that God established. And the highest angels, either fallen or unfallen, are called cherub. Now, when we think of a cherub, we think of a cute little roly-poly baby, don't we? Well, that's not what the Bible describes. A cherub is of immense power. Lucifer was a cherub, only he was the highest of them all. And the archons, which are among the cherubs, are the archangels. And this, when it uses his word iskoron, it has to be a cherub who is one of the archangels. And so, and you note that in chapter 5, this one is associated with who is worthy to open the scroll that has the judgments against the earth and man. And it says only the one who is the lamb that was slain, who is also the lion of the tribe of Judah, Jesus, is worthy. Okay. So now that was when the mighty archangel of chapter 5 handed him the scroll to begin to open the judgments on the earth. Now there is another of the same order, another of the same kind in chapter 10 that has another scroll. And he comes as God's ambassador, I say, but we could also call him, he comes as God's commander. Because in chapter 10, he comes and he obviously is doing what? When the angel stands with one foot, his right foot on the sea, his left foot on the land, what's he doing? He's taking control. He's declaring possession. And in one sense, he comes as the preceding ambassador of the Lord Jesus Christ. In another sense, he comes as the commander to set loose Armageddon in its fullness and to bring in the final judgments. He said there will be no more delay. And then comes the most horrible judgments that will ever be unleashed on any living being. The seven golden vial judgments of chapter 16. So, this angel comes, and that is his job. Let's look at chapter 10 again. There are certain things that are used as symbols. One of the most wonderful things about the book of Revelation is that it uses symbols that are explained other places in the Bible. That's why if you study the book of Revelation, the most important tool that you can have is a concordance. Because when you see a

you see a symbol, look it up in a concordance and see if you can find how it was used in past time. And you will find a wonderful reward, because you'll find that these symbols, I mean, a great many, are explained somewhere else in the Bible. So, the symbols that are used in the description of this mighty angel are very important, and they're explained in other places. All right, let's see if we can decipher them. And it says that the strong angel coming down out of heaven was clothed with a cloud. You know, when a great power from heaven comes to the earth, it's that power, that person is often clothed with a cloud. And if you look it up in my book here, I've got several references in the scripture where that is, where you can find that. So it shows that this angel is coming on official business from heaven. He is coming clothed in the official garb. That means this is serious, and he comes in the authority of God. Now, secondly, it says, and the rainbow was upon his head. What's the significance of the rainbow? Did you, you remember Noah? You got it. Many of you got it. The rainbow was God's symbol of a covenant. And what was that covenant? He would never destroy the world again by water. And he did it by establishing a new ecology. Did you know that? Before the flood, what was true of the earth? There was no rain. It never rained before the flood. So that means there was a different ecological system. And it shows us that, as a matter of fact, mankind had it very easy before the flood, because God set up his own irrigation system, his own sprinkler system. It said he caused a mist to come up from the ground to water all the plants every day. But after the flood, he reestablished a new order where there would be clouds, cumulus, and it would accumulate rain in the clouds, and it would rain on the earth. But the infraction of light through the moisture causes what? A rainbow. So he wanted man to know that, yes, there's going to be a new order in ecology, and you're going to see clouds, and you're going to see some real rain, but don't fear. The rainbow shows I'll never let it get out of hand again. So the rainbow shows that God remembers his faithfulness to his covenant. He won't let the world be destroyed by water. And it shows his grace that with all the evil things that man has done since the flood in this antediluvian world we live in, that he has never reneged on his covenant. Shows his grace. And he also said something else, that as long as man is on this earth, there will be the seasons. You know, I'm really glad to know that in the light of what I see going on right now in the world's ecology. Because, it looks like nature is about to go completely out of hand. But I'm thankful to know God said there'll always be the four seasons. So it means that nature can't go completely berserk. Well, the angel comes wearing the symbol of God's faithfulness to his covenant. And next, and his face

0: was like the sun. Man, remember when Joseph was told that his wife was pregnant with the child of the Holy Spirit, and that he was not to fear but to take her as his wife? You remember he doubted? Remember the mighty archangel, what he said? He said, "I am Gabriel, who stands in the very presence of God, and I have come to tell you this news."
1: If you have the guts to be a real revolutionary, come forward right now and accept Jesus Christ as your real revolutionary, and he'll make a revolutionary that will change lives.
0: Thank you so much for standing with me as a watchman on the wall. I pray daily that he will reward your faithfulness and protect and prosper you in these difficult times. Thank you again for being a vital part of my team.
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0: Dinosaur Soft Tissue. 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According to evolutionary ideas, dinosaurs went extinct around 65 million years ago. But we find evidence that dinosaurs lived much more recently than that. Over 20 years ago, scientists discovered soft tissue in a dinosaur bone. Red blood cells, collagen fibers, and blood vessels in a supposedly 65 million year old T-Rex femur. We know soft tissue chemically breaks down. It can't last millions of years. Now this discovery doesn't fit with the evolutionary story, but it does fit with the biblical account of history. Dinosaurs were buried during Noah's flood just 4,300 years ago.
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2: Chapter 8. Doth not wisdom cry, and understanding put forth her voice? She standeth in the top of high places, by the way in the places of the paths. She crieth at the gates, at the entry of the city, at the coming in at the doors, Unto you, O men, I call, and my voice is to the sons of men. O ye simple, understand wisdom, and ye fools, be ye of an understanding heart. Hear, for I will speak of excellent things, and the opening of my lips shall be right things, for my mouth shall speak truth, and wickedness is an abomination to my lips. All the words of my mouth are in righteousness, there is nothing froward or perverse in them. They are all plain to him that understandeth, and right to them that find knowledge. Receive my instruction, and not silver, and knowledge rather than choice gold. For wisdom is better than rubies, and all the things that may be desired are not to be compared to it. I, wisdom, dwell with prudence, and find out knowledge of witty inventions. The fear of the Lord is to hate evil. Pride and arrogancy and the evil way and the froward mouth do I hate. Counsel is mine, and sound wisdom. I am understanding. I have strength. By me kings reign, and princes decree justice. By me princes rule, and nobles, even all the judges of the earth. I love them that love me, and those that seek me early shall find me. Riches and honor are with me, yea, durable riches and righteousness. My fruit is better than gold, yea, than fine gold, and my revenue than choice silver. I lead in the way of righteousness in the midst of the paths of judgment, that I may cause those that love me to inherit substance, and I will fill their treasures. The Lord possessed me in the beginning of his way, before his works of old. I was set up from everlasting, from the beginning, or ever the earth was. For there were no depths, I was brought forth, when there were no fountains abounding with water. Before the mountains were settled, before the hills was I brought forth, while as yet he had not made the earth, nor the fields, nor the highest part of the dust of the world. When he prepared the heavens, I was there. When he set a compass upon the face of the depth, when he established the clouds above, when he strengthened the fountains of the deep, when he gave to the sea his decree that the water should not pass his commandment, when he appointed the foundations of the earth, then I was by him as one brought up with him, and I was daily his delight, rejoicing always before him, rejoicing in the habitable part of his earth, and my delights were with the sons of men. Now therefore hearken unto me, O ye children, for blessed are they that keep my ways. Hear instruction, and be wise, and refuse it not. Blessed is the man.
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4: Last fall, in an East African village, a young man came to faith in Christ. The leaders of the village publicly beat him in the town square, but he refused to renounce his faith. Not long after that, Brother Paulo met this young Christian.
5: So then I asked him, so what made you to really to face this big challenge, people beating you? And he said, the experience that I had with Jesus was so strong, that I cannot deny Jesus anymore.
6: Jesus never promised his followers an easy path. In fact, he told his disciples that the world would hate them. He sent them out as sheep among wolves. Jesus' words came true in the life of the apostles, and they're still coming true today in the lives of his followers around the world. 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
4: Welcome again to the Voice of the Martyrs Radio. My name is Todd Nettleton. We are in our studio today in Bartlesville, Oklahoma with Brother Paolo, another of our one-name guests. Brother Paolo is a leader in YWAM Frontier Missions in East Africa. So YWAM is one of our strategic partners. Frontier Missions, part of YWAM, is especially focused on places where the gospel is not currently and needs to be. And so Brother Paolo leads those efforts in East Africa. Welcome to Voice of the Martyrs Radio.
7: Yeah, thank you very much. It's a great pleasure to be here. Yeah, and we can talk about what God is doing through us in East Africa.
4: Amen. I want to go backwards first and just maybe share a little of your testimony of how God grabbed your attention and said, hey, don't stay at home, go to the nations.
7: Yeah, that's good. That's good. I remember in 1996, in the town, the place I was born, we received a team from YUM, and I saw them doing evangelism in the schools, in the streets, going house to house, Bible distribution. So I saw them and I said, wow, that is what I want to do.
4: Wow.
7: So then I talked to them there, to the YUM team on that time, and I said, hey guys, how can I join you? How can I go to this mission? So then they gave me some direction. So then I went to YUM. When I went there to do my training school, I was planning just for the training school on that time.
4: So you were committed to 5 months.
7: Yes, yeah. The first 3 months was in Brazil, and the outreach time for 2 months was in Argentina, in South America. So then during my outreach time, going to house, preaching the gospel, sharing the good news, Bible distribution, a lot of things. So then God spoke to me, Paulo, I want you to stay in mission. So then God told me, it's not only for one trip, it's not just for one outreach time, but it's for your whole life.
4: Amen.
7: Then God spoke to me, and of course, we have to obey.
4: We have to obey.
7: Then in 2009, we decided to go from Brazil to South Africa to learn English. Until today, I am learning my English.
4: You've done well.
7: So for almost 2 years there, so then we moved. God touched our heart for us to move from South Africa to Tanzania. Mm-hmm. So then in Tanzania, East Africa, we start to work from Tanzania to different places there in East Africa.
4: Well, I hope as you are listening and hearing this conversation with Brother Paolo from YWAM Frontier Missions, I hope that challenges you. Maybe God is asking you to go on a missions trip, and maybe it'll just be a couple weeks, but maybe it'll be the seed of something that God wants you to do the rest of your life. YWAM is still doing discipleship training schools. They're still training up people to go. So you could contact them. You could talk to your pastor. But if you are feeling that sense of, hey, I want to do that, don't set that aside. Keep pursuing that. Keep praying about that. Paolo, let's talk about East Africa and the countries where you oversee work now. It seems like whenever we talk about Africa, we talk about Islam, and especially radical Islam, the sort of pledge allegiance to ISIS, you know, have a caliphate, that kind of Islam. How have you seen that sort of increase over the years that you've been in that part of the world? And is it really increasing, or are we just hearing more about it now than we did maybe 10 years ago?
7: It is really increasing, especially in some areas in the coast region. Somehow, some leadership from the Islam, of course, they force people to come to the Islam, or sometimes they... Let's say sometimes they buy their faith, giving them what they need, understand? Mm-hmm. Yeah, but also because some of families, they can have maybe 6, 7, even 10 children inside the family. So then, of course, when they born in a Muslim family, all of them will become Muslims. It is really increasing some areas, but of course, the gospel is bigger. Still, there is many things to do among of them.
4: What does it look like in that setting for someone to be born in a Muslim family? So yes, they've been raised as a Muslim, but then they have an encounter with Christ, or they meet one of your workers and say, hey, I believe the gospel. I want to follow Jesus now. What's going to happen to them?
7: Of course, for some Muslims, when they accept Jesus as a Lord and Savior, for them to come out of the family and tell them or to tell everybody, oh, now I am a follower of Jesus, now I am a disciple of Jesus, is very difficult because they can suffer a lot of persecution. We have seen in some areas, so many of them, they are coming to Jesus. They keep their faith inside, but many of them, they cannot mention it to the public. Even baptism sometimes, we have to hide it. I have some experience. For example, we baptized a family that came from a Muslim background. We had to baptize them 6 a.m. in the morning. And we had to find a place that was a small river. So because it's not everyone that is really free to confess their faith to the public. But God is doing great things.
4: And I know in most of those countries of East Africa, as we talk about Tanzania, I think of Kenya, South Sudan.
7: Yes, Uganda.
4: Typically, it's not the government that's persecuting. Like you say, it's families, it's people right around them in the community.
7: Yes, the government, they say that people are free to choose whatever religion they want. Typically, the most of the persecution comes from the family, from the village. The most of the time is like this.
4: What does that persecution look like? Is that like, hey, you can't live here anymore, we're kicking you out? Or is that like beating you? Or is that like, hey, we're going to kill you?
7: Yes, For example, I have many stories that I can say. For example, in one of the countries, in one of the places in East Africa, a boy, he was 19 years old. And one of our disciples that met Jesus with us, now he became a disciple maker. He was evangelizing somewhere in one of the nations in East Africa. So then he met that boy that was 19 years old. He preached the gospel to the boy. The boy accepted Jesus, but he didn't know the boy was just coming. On the day he met the boy was coming from the mosque. He was in his prayer time in the mosque.
4: So he was on his way home from the mosque.
7: Yes.
4: Wow.
7: Yes. So, but that boy gave his life to Jesus. We took him to another place after some days, because when he said to his father and mother and his community that he accepted Jesus as a Lord, his father beat him and the community started to beat him as well. They sent him out of the community, and the father started to persecute him and forcing him to go back or to come back to the Islam. But he said, no, what I did, I did. I accept Jesus. Jesus now is my Savior. Jesus now is my Lord. So then he didn't go back to the Islam. So then the father decided to kill him.
4: Oof.
7: So I remember we got a contact with a guy from YUM that was in the same region. We sent that guy from YUM to help that boy. So then he took that boy to his own house and started to protect him. So you see, there is many, many situations like this when some of them, of course, they meet, let's say that after to meet Jesus, to confess Jesus, they are excited to say, wow, I have a Savior. Someone touched my heart. Now I am sure I got eternal life with God. So then they are very excited. So then
5: sometimes they go to their father, "Dad, you know, I met Jesus. So now I have a savior." So, of course, their father, their mother will not like it.
4: Right.
5: The community will not love it.
4: When you are in the situation where you're the teacher, you're the person making this disciple, do you try to tell them, like, "Hey, calm down, let's keep this a secret for a little while"?
5: Yes, sometimes. Sometimes we have to give them some word, to counsel them, to be quiet, don't mention it to everyone or to anyone for now. Just wait a little bit. Sometimes some of them, they need to grow more in their faith than they can say. But there are some cases, some situations, for example, in Africa, in East Africa, I have been a community, a small Christian community, that we were helping them to get a water well because they had no water well. And it was very difficult for them to get water. So then we helped them to do fundraising, and we drilled a water well for them there. So, but on the day that we were going to drill the water well, another Muslim community just nearby to them, they had the news that some people was about to help the Christians to get a water well. So then in the same day, around 40 Muslim boys, young boys, around on day 20 years old, 25, they came with piece of wood, machetes, knives. They came to fight with the company that was about to drill. Mm. And I was there on that day. And they start to face us and they said, "No, you will not drill any water for the Christians in this community." So that was a very difficult day. So then from that day, the pastor that we had in that community, he start to say to us how he and his family and the Christian community was suffering persecution on that area. It's not only the one that comes to Christ, but also the ones that already are in Christ that suffer persecutions. Yeah.
4: So the effect of that was, we don't want these Christians to have fresh water. Like we don't want them to be able to live here, basically.
5: Yeah, yeah. I remember even on that day, the pastor told us the children from the Christian community, they were not allowed to go to the nearest school. And the kids, the children, they were not studying because the Muslim community, they didn't allow the Christian children to come to the school and study and to receive some teachings, understand?
4: And I think it's really important this is not just Muslim converts. This is people who are born in Christian families are still facing this level of persecution. So it's not just about, "Hey, you're an apostate now because you were born in a Muslim family." Yeah. It is, "No, we don't like Christians and we don't want them to have a place in our country."
5: Yeah, it's true. For example, another situation is something like this. There is a small village in a certain place in East Africa. So we trained a guy and we sent him to that village to start group of disciples to evangelize, Bible distribution. So then he start his work there among the people. He start to take the gospel, to do Bible distribution. Some people, he start to believe in Jesus. So then he start a small group, a small fellowship that became a church. After 1 year, they start, because the group start to grow up, so then they built a small place just with woods and plastics, not something big, like the things are in many places in Africa. So then when they finished to build the small building during the night, the Muslim guys, people, they came and burned the place.
4: Right after they finished building the church. Oh,
5: yes.
4: Wow.
5: So then after time, they built again. So then the Muslim people, they came and burn everything again.
4: Wow.
5: But, you know, God is amazing because I have a good contact with them. I have been to this village many times. I know very well the leader, the guy that we have there. He is doing a great job. And he said to me, "Paulo, I never will give up. God brought me to this place
7: and I will keep preaching the gospel. I will keep preaching about Jesus to those people here. So from the past, if I don't mistake, in the past 4 years, the Muslim, they stopped to burn the church there. So then he started more 5 small groups or fellowships that became church around the village.
4: Wow.
7: So then he had several baptisms there, even some Muslims coming to Jesus. So no one can stop the gospel.
4: Amen.
7: The persecution cannot stop the gospel. From one church, from one fellowship, 4 years ago, now they are 7.
4: Praise the Lord. I will build my church, and the gates of hell will not prevail against it.
7: Yeah.
4: We're talking this week on Voice of the Martyrs Radio with Brother Paolo. He leads YWAM's Frontier Missions work in East Africa. How do you get believers ready, or do they just know, because of where they live and where they were born, do they just know, I'm going to be persecuted, I better get ready, or how do you encourage them?
7: You know, there is no a secret. I think the best thing to prepare people is to encourage them to grow up in their relationship with God, with Jesus. Mm-hmm. More they get strong in their faith, more they will prepare to face challenges. Just a few months ago again, I was in a certain place. I went to visit a guy, our guy in the area. He's really doing a great working over there. He already planted, if I don't mistake now, 24 churches.
4: Wow.
7: in a Muslim area. And one of the churches, he said to me, Paulo, Brother Paulo, I want to take you to visit a village and to visit our contact guy in that village. So last year, in 2025, they spent 3 months, August, September, and October, visiting people in that village and doing evangelism and doing some Bible distribution. So 47 Muslims came to Jesus in that village.
4: Wow.
7: So that village, we can say it was almost 100% Muslims. No, even one single Christian was there before. So then 47 of them, after 3 months, they confessed Jesus, okay? So then my friend, the one that is our contact there, and the guy that he put in the village, that he sent to the village, they start to do some fellowship, some small groups in a certain place. And the Muslim leadership in the village, they knew what was going on there. Many people was giving their life to Jesus. So some leadership from a certain mosque in the village, they got the list with names, a list with names of everyone that gave their life to Jesus.
4: Oh, wow.
7: So then they went house by house to visit the people and to force them to go back to the Islam. Among 47 that gave their life to Jesus, 45 of them, they went back to the Islam.
4: Under pressure.
7: Yes, yeah. Under pressure, because the leadership of the village treat them, okay, if you don't go back to the Islam, if you don't go back to the mosque, you cannot live in the village anymore, we're going to persecute you, we're going to kill your family. So then under pressure, 45 of them went back. But two, they faced them, they said, no, I will not go back. I receive Jesus as a Savior, and I will remain as a Christian following Jesus.
4: Wow.
7: I met those two guys in January 2026, I mean, just 4 months ago, let's say. I met them. I went there to visit them, and I met them. I talked with one of them, and the Muslims beat him in one day in the village, in front of everyone in the village, because he said that he will not go back to the Islam again. And he confessed Jesus. So then I asked him, so what made you to face this big challenge, people beating you? And he said, Paulo, the experience that I had with Jesus was so strong, that I cannot deny Jesus anymore.
4: Wow.
7: So that was really a big encouragement for me, understand? Because anyway, I come from a nation in South America that there is no, many persecutions, some locals, some things, but I come from a place that we don't face things like this. Then to hear from that boy, and guess he was only 22 years old. The another guy, the second one, was about 30 years old. But they were passing through challenges, facing challenges, because they accept Jesus. And now they said, I am ready to follow Jesus. So, but you know the good things, I really saw on them, in their face, they really love Jesus. And they really had a very big experience with Jesus, understand? So then they are growing their faith. We gave Bible to them. We visit other people that went back to the Islam. We also gave Bible to them. Of course, I think some of the people among the 45 that went back to the Islam, I believe they really confessed Jesus. They really believe in Jesus. But I think from now, they need to grow in their life, in their spiritual life. And I believe the seed was really planted in their heart. They will really follow Jesus. That is what I believe.
4: Yeah.
7: Yeah.
4: So to prepare for persecution, intimacy with Christ, just having that relationship and that intimacy with Christ. And the thing that strikes me about that story is those young men, they hadn't been to seminary. They hadn't been believers for 20 years.
7: No, no.
4: They had been believers for a few weeks.
7: Yeah.
4: And yet they said, no, I've experienced Jesus. I will not go backwards. I will not go back to Islam.
7: Yeah.
4: What an amazing, what a powerful story.
7: Amen.
4: We're talking this week on Voice of the Martyrs Radio with Brother Paolo. He leads YWAM's Frontier Ministries work, Frontier Missions work in East Africa. Paolo, we always try to equip our listeners to pray. So as we think across that region of East Africa, are there some specific ways that we can pray this week for the work, for the gospel work, even broadly for the countries, for you know, government activity that's going on? How can we pray for that part of the world this week?
7: So Jesus encouraged us to pray to the Lord of the harvest for more workers.
4: Amen.
7: I think we can pray for more workers in the field, especially for places like DRC Congo. As I know, few missionaries are in DRC Congo. Also, we can pray for more missionaries in Southern Sudan, also in the southern side of Tanzania, in the east coast of Tanzania, Zanzibar Island. I think we need a lot of prayer for more workers. This is my main prayer request.
4: 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We have been speaking with Brother Paolo. He leads YWAM's Frontier Missions work in East Africa. 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
7: Thank you very much. Thank you for this opportunity. And let's keep going for the gospel, for Jesus. Still, there's many things to do, many unreached people, and we go for them. We go toward them to tell them who Jesus is and what Jesus did for them.
4: Amen. Let's keep running forward for the gospel. If you're just now joining us, you'll want to go online to vomradio.net. You'll want to listen to this entire conversation. I want to encourage you, share this with your pastor. Share it maybe with some young people in your church. Maybe God is calling some in your church to go and to serve in missions. This would be a great conversation for them to hear and be challenged by. And make sure you're with us next week. Every week, we get to talk about what God is doing around the world. This week, it was East Africa. Next week, it'll be some other part of the world. But God is at work. The gospel is advancing. We will encourage you again next week right here on the Voice of the Martyrs Radio Network.
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8: And God said to them, go ye into all the world and preach the gospel to every creature. And they went forth and preached everywhere, the Lord working with them.
9: confirming the word with signs following. The mission of Bill Winston Ministries is to preach the gospel of the kingdom throughout the world and train believers how to live independently of the world's system and have dominion over it. Dr. Bill Winston is fulfilling the Great Commission, and as a result, people are being empowered to walk in the plan and purpose that God has for their lives. Join us in the great things we are doing to change the world through the love of Jesus Christ. Welcome to the Believer's Walk of Faith.
10: Hello, Bill Winston here, and welcome to the Believer's Walk of Faith, where we walk by faith and not by sight. Well, God is taking us into the land of the giants. Praise God. You see, He's equipped us to do what He's called us to do in that land. See, God said it like this. He said to Israel, you know, I have given you the land. They went and spied out the land, came back and said, the land is there, the land is good, but there's giants on it. You see, every time you take a promise that God has given you, it's going to take a fight. But your victory has already been cataloged in heaven. I mean, he already has written who won the fight, and you did. Praise God. Let's go into it. You are anointed for battle. It's called The Greater Works, Volume 2.
11: Here is a picture of you. This picture of you says that you always triumph. It says you're the head, not the tail, the lender, and not the borrower. Come on, help me now with this. This picture says wealth and riches shall be in your house. This picture, I'm saying, do you look like this picture? If you don't, there's a problem here. There's a problem. And I'm saying, I said, Lord, well, what happened here? He said, it's the leadership. It's the leadership. And then I began to get some scriptures. He began to show me some scriptures here. And one of the scriptures was found over in Matthew's gospel. And Matthew, let me find it here. Over in Matthew chapter 23 and verse 13. But woe unto the scribes and Pharisees, hypocrites, for you shut up the kingdom of heaven against men. For ye neither go in yourselves, neither suffer ye them that are entering to go in. So, you leaders have blocked the door to my people coming into the kingdom. Matthew chapter 15, please. And look what he says here. Starting at verse 12, then came his disciples and said unto him, knowest thou that the Pharisees were offended after they heard this saying? But he answered and said, every plant which my heavenly Father has not planted shall be what? Rooted out. Let them alone. They be blind leaders of the blind. And if the blind lead the blind, both of them gonna fall into the ditch. Check it out. You got somebody in front of you that's supposed to be leading you, but unbeknownst to you, they're blind. Say amen.
12: Amen.
11: Numbers chapter 13, or let's go to chapter 14 in verse 1. I want you to see this here. And all the congregation lifted up their voice and cried, and the people wept that night. Now, why are they weeping? They're weeping because what the leaders said. See, the leaders said something. The leaders were sent out to spy out the land. And 10 of them came back and talked about how bad it was. There are giants in this land. The walls are very great. The houses are too big. The opportunities and companies are too large. Look what he said. And they brought up what? An evil report. Okay, come on down to verse 14, please, and stay there. And verse 2. And he said, and all the congregation of the children of Israel murmured against Moses and against Aaron. And the whole congregation said unto them, would God that we had died in the land of Egypt. Would God that we had died in the wilderness. Check it out. And wherefore hath the Lord brought us into this land to fall by the sword, that our wives and our children should be a prey? Were it not better for us to return unto Egypt? And let us make us another pastor. Let's replace the bishop. Because he's trying to make us believe that we can receive $1,000 in an envelope. Let's get out of here. He's trying to make us believe that we can lay hands on the sick. And in Jesus' name, they recover. He's trying to make us believe that. Do you hear what I'm telling you? And I'm saying this is what's been happening. That as soon as you mention being filled with the Holy Ghost in some churches, all of a sudden they say, wait a minute, we don't do that in here. Don't do it. That is the power. That is exactly what you need. There is no place in that Bible that somebody who got born again didn't get filled with the Holy Ghost. Does your picture look like that Bible? It's been leadership. It's a leadership void. And look what he said. He said, he put it on Moses, and he had the nerve to put it on God. In other words, I'm the victim. See, if you ever say that, then you won't change. Because your subconscious says, I don't have anything to change. I'm good to go. No, you're not. You're a begging victim, and you need to get out of that, and you need to stop listening to folks that look like you, manipulate you, and take you down a political road that God never intended for you to go. Oh, I'm preaching now. I was talking to somebody, and they were close and so forth, and they were talking about their school, and they went to a certain school, undergraduate school, and they went to a certain school, and so they had problems getting into school. And I said, what happened? They said, well, they wouldn't let me in at first. And I said, and it was a business school. And they said, why? They said, because I had to bring my mother and my dead father, and we pleaded our case, and they finally let me in. I said, well, why wouldn't they let you in? He said, wouldn't let me in because I transferred from this other school there. Now, the other school wasn't deficient. They didn't want to let her in because they said, we don't want to let you in because we were not your first choice. They say, we believe we got the best. So the director of that school has this thing about her. That she said, I don't have time for low-level people. Now, she wasn't putting anybody down. They get the poor there. They get people who have been incarcerated come. People who have been, it didn't make any difference. Somebody had a situation out of whatever it is, they come and go to school and do well. But hold it. She is saying, I'm not called to teach folks who don't want to go anywhere. I'm not called to these people. Amen. I'm not called to this bunch. And look at what God did with Gideon. He called him a mighty man of valor. This is when Gideon was stupid. He had no background. I don't know what he had, but he was poor. He admitted these things. But God said, I'm going to do something with you. I'm going to fix you up so that you will lead Israel. In the army. Yes. I'm going to take you from the bottom to the top. Amen. Amen. said, she said, I'm not called to those people. And I had to discover something. Yes. I'm not either. Amen. I had to discover I am not called to people. Yes. When I say show up on New Year's Eve night, they don't come. I'm not called to them people. I am not calling to people who won't learn to pray. They won't go through foundations. They won't come to the prayer meeting when they have a crisis in their family. Won't even come out on Sunday morning and get all these people to pray for them. Because one prayer can deliver your friend. Didn't it? When Peter got in a situation and they arrested him and they were going to kill him the next day, what did the church do? They got together and prayed that night. What did God do? He sent an angel. The angel shows up. Say, hey, you Peter? Yeah. Get yourself, man. Let's go. Hey, get your sweater too. Come on. Put your shoes on. Put your socks on. Put your shoes on, man.
10: Well, I trust that you were blessed by that message. Now, here's a point you want to remember. God doesn't want you to fear anything. Fear is not from God. The Bible says God has not given us a spirit of fear, but a power, love, and a sound mind. You see, fear tries to get you out of your sound mind. It tries to give you a panic or make you have anxiety or make you start doubting or whatever have you. One of the first things the enemy tries to bring to you to get you to do what he wants you to do is fear. Fear not. Cast that thing down. Cast it out. It's a spirit and it's designed like a magnet to draw exactly what you don't want. He said in the book of Job, the thing that I greatly feared has come upon me. Fear not. Cut that thing off. Get back over into faith. How do you do it? Get some word in you. Get that faith flowing again and get the victory. Praise God. Now, our announcer is going to give you some important information on how you can order this powerful set of teachings, and I'll be right back.
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14: I go to Australia. What's his name? Cole Stringer. Thank you. And so I'm doing some meetings with Cole Stringer. Cole Stringer was nominated for Australia's Man of the Year. I mean, he wrote things for their history books. He was Crocodile Dundee. He really is. He was Crocodile Hunter. That ain't a knife, you know, type deal. And great, funny guy. Great guy. He's preached here, hasn't he?
15: Yes, he has.
14: In the other church. And so we were connected, and he goes, hey, mate. Hey, Chip. Chippa. Not Chipper. Not Chip. Chippa. Hey, mate. Good on you, Chippa. He'd smile, and you're like, what are you up to? You know, type deal. Got something I want to show you, mate. So we go to his house, and we're watching this. And it's this documentary about monkeys. Well, he's an outdoor guy. He hunts. He knew I like to hunt. So we connected that way. It was different what we hunted. But we told stories, shared stories. And he was showing, look how they catch these monkeys, mate. And the
16: guy on there who'd come in and say the natives would come in and set the traps in the jungle.
14: And the traps had this bait in them. And it was a stick inside, and then they would leave, and the monkeys were way up top, so the natives couldn't get them up there. Now, that will preach right there. He's trying to get you to a level where he can trap you, but they're beneath our feet. Come on, this is, I'm sitting there going, the Bible is just all through this. And so they leave, and the traps are set, and they come down, and the monkeys would put their little hand in there and they'd grab that bait stick. It was so irresistible to them, and they would try to pull it out, and yet their little fist, because it was in a fist, wouldn't pull out. So they got a hold of it, and all you would think they got to do is what? Just let it go. And so they won't do it. They won't let go. And so the sun would rise early in the morning. The natives would come out with their clubs, and every trap had a monkey. E-E-oo-oo. It's the best monkey I got. And here would come the natives with their clubs. And, you know, I don't want to get gross and all that, but boom, you know. And they would use the monkey for all kinds of things, eat them and the whole bit. But so they would come, and it was interesting to me, as the enemy to them got closer and closer and closer, you know what they did? They would scream louder and jump higher. And I thought, that's what we do. We pray louder. Come on. We'll do it. And the whole time we're sitting there, and you think all we got to do is let go. Just let go. I'm yelling in the documentary, let go. And they don't let go. And I thought, well, what if, and so not I just thought this, we were talking about it, Cole and I were. What if one, because Cole's real funny, you got to know him. And we got to giggling. What if one monkey got the revelation? What if one monkey got the revelation? Hey, hey, I'm free. Woo. And he gets the revelation, and the others are looking at him going, what are you doing? Oh, I let go. And the enemy comes closer and closer and closer, and he's still got the clubs, and they're coming. And he goes, at least, well, I'm not holding on to it. But he's got to do something more than just let go. He's got to go. He's got to leave. And that's what the Lord said to me. We're not leaving. I come home. Mom shows me a verse and she says, Chip, the church has gotten better at forgiving, but they're not leaving. And they don't know they're trapped because they don't know about leaving. They don't know about leaving. What's leaving mean? Leaving means leave it. Don't meditate. Don't think about it. Don't talk about it. Well, somebody else brought it up. Oh, somebody else brought it up? You're still near the... Are y'all with me? Well, at least I'm not trapped. And a lot of you right now have got ones like... You're looking at me all holy. We all been offended. Jesus said offenses will come. They're going to come. Traps are coming. Jesus said to Peter, get behind thee, Satan. Now, he wasn't even talking about Peter. For you are an offense to me. That's what he said. You're trying to trap me through Peter. I love Peter. He's too rooted in the word. Right? I ain't going there. He recognized he's mature enough. Rooted enough in the word to be mature enough to identify that's an offense. And that I haven't left. Oh, come on, somebody. This is the one I'm talking to everybody here. I want you to get mature enough to go, I haven't left it yet. And that's hindering my healing. It's hurt. Hurts are hindering your healing. And so we thought, well, what if one did get it? And he took the first vine and he's up the whoo! And everybody's going, wow, we heard you escaped. Come talk to our trees. Come over and talk to our... And so he's invited over, and he's got meetings now. He's got a schedule, an itinerary. And he starts a book table, and he's selling T-shirts to Stop, Drop, and Run, and he's got a book called Stop, Drop, and Run. I survived. And he takes a banana with him, and he goes, taste and see that the jungle is good. And so Cole and I are going back and forth, and we're laughing and crying. That's what happens when a Christian gets a hold of this. That's how free they are. When somebody tries to talk tries to bring them into their, near their cage. Mama says, this is not going to glorify God. I don't want in this conversation. I want you in my conversation. I don't want in that conversation. That's rooted. That's James Robinson at that men's meeting that I told y'all about. 1,000 men were there. And this pastor comes up and he's talking about Brother Copeland and his jet. Blah, blah, blah, blah, blah, blah, blah, blah, blah. Shaking his hand. And he went to his church. And he said, brother, come up here with me. And he gets him up there and he's got these big old hands. And he says, hey, he's got brother, and there's 1,000 men there. He goes, he's got Brother Copeland on his heart. Let's all join in with him as he leads us into a prayer for Brother Copeland. He did not want to pray for Brother Copeland. He even said things like, well, bless his heart. Or if you start off with bless his heart, you're offended. But there's a fence there. Or you're near it, okay? So when I say offense, maybe you're not completely there. And you've forgiven them, but you don't know how to leave. That's where the church is missing it. They don't know how to leave. Leaving is leaving. There's no kind of leaving. Leave. Amen? And so he makes him pray, and he prayed, Lord, bless Brother Copeland and his jets. I mean, he was even mad when he's praying. And he's got him there, and he prays, and then finally it hits him, and the love of God comes on him, and he goes to his knees, and he James lets go and sees what happens, and he runs off and flies and buys a ticket and sees Brother Copeland. And Brother Copeland's the one who told me the story. But rushes him off, gets down on his feet, asks for forgiveness. Never met the guy in his life. And he said, you don't want to know, Brother Copeland says, you want to know something about that man that I didn't know about? He said, after he did that, his ministry took off. His marriage got back better. His kids came home and served the Lord. His finances, his church finances. What happened? Stumbling blocks were gone. And he was going to live with those stumbling blocks. But they were removed. His hindrance was gone. Amen. We get to not get offended. We should get excited when people try to offend us. I'm unoffendable. We know where it's coming from. I'm not grabbing that. I'm taking the first vine out of here. I'm taking selfies as I'm doing it. I'm living the good life. I am not living a life of stumbling. Life too short here. Healing's mine. Hurt hinders healing.

0: Jesus said, leave her alone.
1: Amen.
0: Glory. There's an anointing on this because it's so crucial. It's crucial. And so, you know, what if somebody got a hold of this? And so, my response was, I'm not offended. I'm still over there. I see this and I'm not offended. And Proverbs, Cole shows me this. Proverbs 4:19. Let's look at this. Proverbs 4:19. The way of the wicked is as darkness. They know not at what they stumble. Christians are stumbling and they don't know that they haven't left. Some haven't forgiven. Forgiven is a different thing than leaving. And some think, oh, because I forgave, I don't have to leave, or I don't know about leaving. But we're going to get into that. So God reminded me of where my offense was at. The Holy Spirit will guide you. Hey, I'm going to show you the stumbling block. And he said, remember when you're trying to build that basketball court and that developer of the HOA comes out there and he tells you with the covenant in his hand that there are no basketball goals in this neighborhood, whatever. And I got a daughter and, you know, she's getting in basketball, blah, blah, blah. And so not only does he show me that, Candy was there. It was in our backyard in Republic, Missouri. And he comes up face to face, and I mean, I had never been threatened so hard, so close, on my property, in front of my wife, and getting called everything you can imagine, because he's trying to entice me into some kind of physical sit where he'll sue. I found this later out, that's what he did, sued everybody.
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6: Chapter 8. Doth not wisdom cry, and understanding put forth her voice? She standeth in the top of high places, by the way in the places of the paths. She crieth at the gates, at the entry of the city, at the coming in at the doors, "Unto you, O men, I call, and my voice is to the sons of men. O ye simple, understand wisdom, and ye fools, be ye of an understanding heart. Hear, for I will speak of excellent things, and the opening of my lips shall be right things. For my mouth shall speak truth, and wickedness is an abomination to my lips. All the words of my mouth are in righteousness. There is

0: nothing froward or perverse in them. They are all plain to him that understandeth, and right to them that find knowledge. Receive my instruction, and not silver, and knowledge rather than choice gold. For wisdom is better than rubies, and all the things that may be desired are not to be compared to it. I, wisdom, dwell with prudence, and find out knowledge of witty inventions. The fear of the Lord is to hate evil. Pride and arrogancy and the evil way and the froward mouth do I hate. Counsel is mine, and sound wisdom. I am understanding. I have strength. By me kings reign, and princes decree justice. By me princes rule, and nobles, even all the judges of the earth. I love them that love me, and those that seek me early shall find me. Riches and honor are with me, yea, durable riches and righteousness. My fruit is better than gold, yea, than fine gold, and my revenue than choice silver. I lead in the way of righteousness in the midst of the paths of judgment, that I may cause those that love me to inherit substance, and I will fill their treasures. The Lord possessed me in the beginning of his way, before his works of old. I was set up from everlasting, from the beginning, or ever the earth was. When there were no depths, I was brought forth, when there were no fountains abounding with water. Before the mountains were settled, before the hills was I brought forth, while as yet he had not made the earth, nor the fields, nor the highest part of the dust of the world. When he prepared the heavens, I was there. When he set a compass upon the face of the depth, when he established the clouds above, when he strengthened the fountains of the deep, when he gave to the sea his decree that the water should not pass his commandment, when he appointed the foundations of the earth, then I was by him, as one brought up with him, and I was daily his delight, rejoicing always before him, rejoicing in the habitable part of his earth, and my delights were with the sons of men. Now therefore hearken unto me, O ye children, for blessed are they that keep my ways. Hear instruction, and be wise, and refuse it not. Blessed is the man that heareth me, watching daily at my gates, waiting at the posts of my doors. For whoso findeth me, findeth life, and shall obtain favor of the Lord. But he that sinneth against me wrongeth his own soul. All they that hate me love death. Psalm 121. I will lift up mine eyes unto the hills from whence cometh my help. My help cometh from the Lord, which made heaven and earth. He will not suffer thy foot to be moved. He that keepeth thee will not slumber. Behold, he that keepeth Israel shall neither slumber nor sleep. The Lord is thy keeper, the Lord is thy shade upon thy right hand. The sun shall not smite thee by day, nor the moon by night. The Lord shall preserve thee from all evil, he shall preserve thy soul. The Lord shall preserve thy going out and thy coming in, from this time forth, and even forevermore. Chapter 2. After these things, when the wrath of King Ahasuerus was appeased, he remembered Vashti and what she had done and what was decreed against her. Then said the king's servants that ministered unto him, Let there be fair young virgins sought for the king, and let the king appoint officers in all the provinces of his kingdom, that they may gather together all the fair young virgins unto Shushan the palace, to the house of the women, unto the custody of Hegi the king's chamberlain, keeper of the women, and let their things for purification be given them. And let the maiden which pleaseth the king be queen instead of Vashti. And the thing pleased the king, and he did so. Now, in Shushan the palace, there was a certain Jew whose name was Mordecai, the son of Jair, the son of Shimei, the son of Kish, a Benjamite, who had been carried away from Jerusalem with the captivity which had been carried away with Jeconiah, king of Judah, whom Nebuchadnezzar, the king of Babylon, had carried away. And he brought up Hadassah, that is, Esther, his uncle's daughter, for she had neither father nor mother, and the maid was fair and beautiful, whom Mordecai, when her father and mother were dead, took for his own daughter. So it came to pass, when the king's commandment and his decree was heard, and when many maidens were gathered together unto Shushan the palace to the custody of Hegai, that Esther was brought also unto the king's house to the custody of Hegai, keeper of the women. And the maiden pleased him, and she obtained kindness of him. And he speedily gave her her things for purification, with such things as belonged to her, and 7 maidens which were meet to be given her out of the king's house. And he preferred her and her maids unto the best place of the house of the women. Esther had not showed her people nor her kindred, for Mordecai had charged her that she should not show it. And Mordecai walked every day before the court of the women's house to know how Esther did and what should become of her. Now, when every maid's turn was come to go in to King Ahasuerus.
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2: My guests have informed me that doctors and even a U.S. government agency says that 90% of diseases are emotionally based. And if you can get rid of your toxic emotions, healing is easy. Any of you interested in healing being easy?
3: Oh, yeah.
2: God is so brilliant. Putting the two of you together, Dr. Jen, you have 3 degrees. You have studied psychology in one of your degrees. You understand it all intellectually from a scientific viewpoint. But Dennis, you're the one that amazes me. 6 months after being a believer, you have no feelings. All you know is Jesus is real. No feelings whatsoever. I'm sure some of you can relate to that. But after 6 months, what happened?
4: I had a dramatic baptism in the Holy Spirit. Didn't even know what it was, but the presence of God came upon me after I had received what they call the baptism of the Holy Spirit at an altar. But the very next day, I was sitting alone in my parents' house, and suddenly the power, I just said, God, I know this is the way we were meant to live, and if I was confined to a wheelchair, I'm going to live for you and serve you all the days of my life. And suddenly I was immersed with an open vision. I was immersed with a joy that was so powerful that I thought, my first thought was, I need a new body. This physical body is not capable of containing any larger measure of joy. I didn't say stop, but I really thought my body was going to explode with the presence of God. I had an instant understanding that God was filling me from head to toe. Father, Son, and Holy Spirit, I was indwelt by the living God. And from the that lasted without a reprieve for 6 months. I would walk by people and tears would just come out of their eyes, and I never said a word.
2: And what did God tell you?
4: He said, my first thing is, this is God. I better go to Bible school because I don't know what's happening to me. And he said, no, I am taking you to the school of my spirit and I will instruct you. And it was so authoritative that all I knew was then, out of this relationship, I must obey.
2: Okay, Dr. Jen.
5: Yes.
2: You observe him at a meeting, praying for someone, and what did you observe that made such an impact on you that later caused you to marry him?
5: Well, in addition to my degrees, I had been trained as a Christian counselor, and so we were at an intercessory prayer meeting at a conference, and there was a young woman, and in the midst of the prayer, she had an emotional meltdown. And based on what I'd observed, how long counseling took, even the best Christian counseling, my thought was 5 or 10 years worth of counseling right there on the floor.
2: And it might not even work.
5: Right, absolutely. And so everybody just turned and stared at her, but Dennis went over and got on one knee beside her. And because of my counseling training, I knew what was happening. He was taking her through one emotional healing after another, and I could see the whole wounded body of believers all over the world could be healed and whole if they knew this secret.
2: So, well, you know, after you got married,
5: right,
2: Dennis, you started the thing that Holy Spirit showed you. You started working with Dr. Jen. And what difference did it make from your observation?
4: Oh, that was both a blessing and